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3: And we are in Luke chapter 22. By the way, Lot's another good example of kind of what happened to Peter. And he, him and his uncle, their servants were fighting because there wasn't enough land for all their sheep and goats. So Abraham told Lot, well, you choose. You can go this way, and then we'll go that way. You want to go that way? We'll go this way. And it says that he looked at the plains of Sodom, and they were lush. And so he pitched his tent towards Sodom, and Abraham went the other way. Next thing we know, he's in Sodom. Then we see the third backsliding. Now he's a judge in Sodom at the gates. And then when God is going to judge Sodom, he goes to his family and tries to get him to leave the city. But his witness wasn't very effective, and he wasn't able to get him to go, except for a few. But his wife turned back, remember? Turned into a pillar of salt. We go down to the Dead Sea, and there's a lot of kind of weird-looking rock formations because of the soil so alkali down there. By the way, the mud from that area is supposed to do wonders for your skin. So when you go down there and they have the hotels down there and you see all these people, they got these beautiful hotels, but they're walking around with mud all over them, you know. It's kind of weird. I think it does work, though. But you see the progression, though. He pitched his tent towards Sodom. It was interesting. He was looking at it. And I can see, you know, he's flirting with sin. Don't flirt with sin. And the next thing you know, he's in Sodom. And then the next thing you know, he's a part of their whole thing. And then when he tells them about God, they go, "We know you. We've seen you." But yet we're told in the book of Hebrews 11 that he was a righteous man. But God was going to judge the city, and Abraham stopped him. And actually, he meant to meet with him. And they bargained. Remember, if there's 10 righteous, I won't judge the city. Remember that? They couldn't find any. But the point I was trying to make there is that God is a just God. He won't judge the righteous with the wicked. And we find that consistency all the way through the Bible. There's always a remnant. And during the first judgment, God had a remnant, Noah and his family. And the judgment of Sodom and Gomorrah, there was Lot and some of his family. Now in the Great Tribulation, there's going to be a remnant of believers that are going to be spared from the Great Tribulation through the rapture. Once we get raptured, then God now begins to bring judgment upon a Christ-rejecting world. And Jesus talks a lot about the Great Tribulation. He said the judgment is so severe that he comes close to eliminating man altogether. So, the consistency. And Satan is challenging God here, saying, hey, he only serves you because it's a good life. You put a hedge around him, you won't let me get to him. But if I could get to him, he would curse you to your face. And you know the story. Job goes through here. And in the end, we find that Job is a blessing now to his friends and all. And God, again, blesses him. But he first had to go through the breaking experience. And if you have not been broken by God, then you haven't had a true conversion yet. Because when you have a true encounter with God, it breaks you. It humbles you. And you see somebody who claims to be a Christian and he's walking in pride, I challenge that conversion. I think it would be fair for us to say, well, I don't know. Where's the change? And you say, well, we're not supposed to judge. Yes, we are. You know, worldly people say it all the time, judge not, lest you be judged. Well, right after Jesus said that, he said, beware of false prophets. So, of course, we have to make judgments. But we're not to be judgmental people like the scribes and the Pharisees and always looking for dirt with other people. You know, the Lord said that there's enough work to do just in our own hearts. But when we do judge, we do so in order to restore someone who's fallen off the straight and narrow path. But if you're judging just to put someone down because you don't like him or whatever your motive is, that's the kind of judgment God doesn't want us to participate in. And as a matter of fact, the church at Corinth had this idea that you're not supposed to judge. And there was someone in the church that had fallen into some pretty serious sin, and Paul rebuked him and said, is there anyone there spiritual enough to deal with this guy? Kick him out of the church. A little leaven the whole lump. But Satan's very subtle, very crafty, and he would say to us, oh, don't judge you guys. No, no, no, no, no, no judging. Leave him in. He just, you know, and then you allow leaven to come in, and now you got yourself a carnal church. God adds to the church and he takes away from the church. That's his business. And I'll tell you something, there's many times blessed additions and blessed subtractions. Because there are people in here have bad attitudes and God says, I got to get you out of here. You're infecting others. And so he removes them. It's his business. And so let's go back to Luke 22. I just wanted to show you here another example in the Old Testament how Satan is an angel now, a fallen angel. We looked at last week about the parables that Jesus gave. And remember the parable of the sower, how the seed went out, fell on hard ground, and the birds came by and took the seed. And then Jesus gave us the interpretation, the bird is the devil, the seed is the word of God, and the soil is people's hearts. Now Satan comes and takes the seed, and so they don't have a chance to mature, grow as a Christian. And then the parable of the tares and the wheat, and how the weeds, which is the tares, they look just like wheat. And if you didn't know the grain that well, you'd say they were the same, but they're not. And the laborers come to the master and say, hey, there's weeds or tares in with the wheat. Should we take them out? And he said, no, if you do, you'll uproot some of the wheat. Let them grow to maturity, and then they'll be easily removed. Again, you know, Satan has sowed evil within the church. And we know that The reason why non-believers don't receive the gospel is because the God of this age, Paul tells us in Corinthians 4, has blinded their eyes. They can't see it. So you'd logically think, well, if they can't see it, then it would be wrong for God to judge them. No, No, they willfully do not see. But Satan's behind it. But that doesn't excuse you. See, people are looking for excuses not to believe. I remember before I got saved, I used to use the excuse, look, God made me this way, now is he going to judge me? I don't believe the Bible. So that's how I was made. God made me. And this is how I see it. So now he's going to cast me into hell for making me not believe? And I actually thought that was good logic. And then I found out, well, yeah, but he gave you a free will. You can choose. Now, there are some people in extreme Calvinism don't believe you have a free will. They've gone too far. They've taken a truth too far. When you take a truth so far that you exclude another truth, the sovereignty of God, you take it so far where you exclude the teaching of free will, you've gone too far. But if you take the doctrine and the teaching of the Bible of the sovereignty of God, and the free will of man to the exclusion of the sovereignty of God, you've gone too far. They're both in the Bible. But we don't know where they join together. That's God's business. And that bugs people. Some people don't like that. Their faith is based more on understanding than on belief. And so they start twisting Scripture. But I say to you, the Lord said, you'll know them by their fruit. And you'll find that when they're in a church, they cause trouble. They want people to see it their way. It happens on both sides. But the Calvinists are a little more aggressive. And then they leave. To me, when they leave, that shows me that's not from God. God doesn't want you to leave. But he does if you're going to cause trouble. But you don't want to be leaving on a bad note. You guys understand what I'm talking about? And so now Peter is going to be used. Yes, he did fail. He did deny the Lord. And the Lord told him that he would. Look at verse 34 back in Luke 22. You notice what he says here. He said, Lord, I am ready to go with you both to prison and to death. Then he said, I tell you, Peter, verse 34, the rooster will not crow this day before you have denied me three times that you know me. And Peter's thinking, there's no way I would do that. I'd give my life for you. And then in verse 35, and he said to them, when I sent you out without money bags and sit without sandals, and you, did you lack anything? They said, no. And he said to them, but now he who has money, a money bag, let him take it. Likewise, a sack, and he who has no sword, sell something and buy yourself a sword. Now, you notice the key here in verse 36 is, but now, I told you before I'm going to take care of you this way. But now it's changed because I'm going to be crucified and I'm going to ascend into heaven and finish the work that the Father gave me to do. To redeem us, to pay the ransom price, his blood. Only he could do that, though. No one else could do that because it had to be perfect. The sacrifice has to be perfect. And because Jesus was not born of a man, but was born of the Holy Spirit, he was perfect, yet he was tempted, but he never sinned. And so his sacrifice is perfect. No one else could give that sacrifice. It wouldn't be acceptable. That's what Jesus was talking about in the garden. Lord, if there's some other way that man could be saved, let this cup pass from me. The fact that he went to the cross proves that there isn't any other way because there's no other perfect sacrifice than God's blood, which was given there at Calvary. And so, verse 37, well, I'm sorry, I didn't finish verse 36. But now, what's changed? Well, he's saying, be prepared. I'm leaving. I'm going to send the Holy Spirit. He's going to come and empower you. He's going to somewhat take my place. But you're going to run into a hostile world. So get a sword. Now, be careful here. Some people have taken this truth too far. And they say, you know, God is telling us to arm ourselves and go out and do battle. No. No, Jesus said, he who lives by the sword will die by the sword. But yet, there's that balance. We have a right to protect ourselves from evil. And so, I'm not a pacifist. I went in the army. I would go again if I was younger. I'd ask for clerk typist, though, or something. No, I'd be a chaplain. I'd be a chaplain, that's it. So, that's what he's talking about. Now, in verse 37, he says, I say to you that this which is written must still be accomplished in me. And he was numbered with the transgressors, for the things concerning me have an end. So, what Jesus is saying here, and he often makes mention of the fact that he has come to fulfill the word of God, the prophecies. He said, every T will be crossed, every I will be dotted. So in verse 37, he's saying that he has come to fulfill that which was written in the Old Testament, Isaiah 53, the prophecy concerning him that and he quotes the scripture, and he was numbered with the transgressors. Yes, he was crucified between two thieves. So he's fulfilling the scripture. That's what he's making mention of, which is interesting to me as well. As you know, one of the thieves got saved, the other one didn't. They both had equal chances. One believed, one didn't. That's what separated them. And by the way, he didn't have to be baptized. So you're Christians that emphasize baptism for salvation. It's not biblical. Because the man believed in Jesus, and Jesus said to that man who was crucified next to him who was dying, today you're going to be with me in paradise. Now, if their teaching was correct, that Jesus would have had to say, I'm sorry, I didn't get a chance to baptize you. You're not going to go in. No. See, it's always been by faith, right? It's never by works. But people just can't, they can't accept that. You know, we have this incurable old nature of ours that desires to take part in everything and take credit for everything, or at least a portion of it. And that's why when we were reading about the characteristics of the world, one of them is the pride of life. Pride is a huge killer here for us. Number one, to get saved, you have to get through tremendous pride. Number two, when you become a Christian, you still have your pride. And if you're not spiritually strong, you're not really cultivating your new spiritual life through prayer and the reading of God's word and through good works and serving and sharing. A lot of Christians are just plain lazy. It takes work to develop your spiritual maturity. You starve the old man and you feed the spirit. But most people are starving their spirit and feeding their flesh. And then they want to know why they don't get along with their wives. Right, yeah. They want to know why they don't get along with their husbands. They want to know why they have trouble at work. They want to know why they don't have the joy of the Lord. They want to know why the Lord doesn't use them. Because they're not maturing, and it's pride. Pride's the number one killer. That's what kept Satan, got him kicked out of heaven. It's pride that caused the disciples to fight and argue. All through the Bible, we see that pride is an enemy of the Spirit. And so he says here in verse 39, coming out, he went to the Mount of Olives, and as was his custom. You notice that? In the daytime when he was in Jerusalem, he was in the city, and he was preaching the word. But at night, he would go out of the city and spend the night on the Mount of Olives. It's just, like about a half an hour walk out of the city. You go down the East Gate, you come out through the Kindred Valley, and you come up on the Mount of Olives. And when you look at a panoramic photo of Jerusalem, unfortunately, you see the mosque there. But that in that area was where the temple was. But from the Mount of Olives, you can see the city. That's where Jesus and the disciples spent most of their time. You say, well, why didn't he stay in Jerusalem? Well, we're not told. But I guess, this is not scriptural, this is according to Pastor Ron Wilkins, 1 Thessalonians chapter 3. That he didn't want to be in that city if he didn't have to be, because it was given over to religion. You remember how he turned over their tables and rebuked them because they were merchandising God? And that the spiritual leaders were all Pharisees, and they were all in it for the money and for their positions. And so he's there in the Mount of Olives. Now, Judas knew that, and he brought that information to the religious leaders who were seeking to kill Jesus, but they feared the people. And so they had to get him where the people were not, because they had come for the Passover. So there could have been as many as 2 million people in Jerusalem. Jews come from everywhere to go to the Passover. And so they were afraid. So they had to, get him at night, and they're using Judas. We don't know what Judas' motive was. We know that now that he has allowed Satan to enter him, and so he's demon-possessed now. By the way, no one can become demon-possessed unless they open themselves up to demons. I haven't seen really anybody, except for a couple experiences I had with really demon-possessed people, and you don't want to be there. I was at a pastor's conference years ago, and there was a woman who was demon-possessed and made it known to us. Some of the pastors went over there. I was just talking to Jeff Johnson, the pastor at Calvary Chapel Downey. He was one of them. He reminded me of it. And this woman had supernatural strength. She threw Raul Reese around like a rag doll and kicked him, and he was on the floor. He didn't do anything but moan. Greg Laurie saw her and ran. And a bunch of the guys leaped on her to keep her from beating up more Calvary Chapel pastors. I was outside praying. We all have our ministries. She started tearing her clothes off, and, it was a serious scene. Chuck was there, and his wife, and eventually they calmed her down and prayed for her. But she had allowed a devil to come in her. I was in Jamaica, and I saw some demon-possessed guys that were into voodoo. And you see a lot of that in areas where voodoo is practiced in the Caribbean and also in South America. It has a mixture of voodoo and Catholicism. And it's demonic. It's scary. It's powerful. But as Christians, the Bible tells us greater is he that is in you than he that is in the world. But if you're not spiritually mature and prepared, you could get yourself hurt. But in this country, you don't see too much of it. But you won't see it, but during the Great Tribulation, demons are let loose that have been incarcerated, waiting to be released during the Great Tribulation. And then you remember when Jesus had healed the demon-possessed guy, and he asked him, what's your name? And he said, legions, because we are many. But one of the things that they told him was that have you come to send us to our place now? See, the demons are aware of the scripture. Satan knows the word. Demons do too. And they know that there's a certain time where they're going to be released from the abuso, which is a bottomless pit where Satan will eventually be incarcerated during the millennium. There's a lot going on that we don't know that's revealed in the Bible, but you got to study it. It's sort of like looking for gold. You go in there and you dig and you dig and you dig, and God did it that way so we would dig. And then if those who dig and keep going, they find the nuggets. But if you just come on Sunday and want to hear a nice and interesting message and shake some hands, drink some coffee and say goodbye, that's the end of your spiritual experience, that you get what you put into it. We reap what we sow. I recommend that you not be a casual Christian, that you be full-on Christian. Because if you're just lightly committed, the world's still going to be attractive to you. So you're going to flirt with it. And now you got conflict within. You become double-minded, the Bible says, and now you're unstable. Because your spirit knows that you shouldn't be doing it. But yet your flesh is being somewhat satisfied. So now you have this warfare. But the world doesn't really like you because they know you're supposed to be a Christian. What are you doing? Partying with them. But then you come to church, and the church looks at you and goes, how come you don't come to church? How come you don't come to Bible studies? How come we don't see you? So it's uncomfortable. Make up your mind, God says. If God be God, then serve him. But if you want to be a worldly guy, then don't tell people you're a Christian, because that's a bad witness. Oh, God allows me to get drunk, you know. Who else is going to witness to you guys? Ha, ha, ha, we're all laughing and drinking. No. I have a friend that has that philosophy. I can smoke pot with the guys down at the beach, Ron. You can't do that. What do you mean, I can't do that? Give me one. No, I didn't say that. Just trying to wake you up. I can do all things. The Bible says all things are lawful for us. But I'm not going to do something that's going to hinder me in this race that I'm running. So Paul tells us, lay aside every weight or sin that hinders you in this race that you're in. I haven't finished the race yet. When I first took off some 35 years ago, I had a bunch of friends with me. We were running. Sound like Forrest Gump? I ran. But he didn't have a reason. I have a reason. And I look to my right, there's my friends. Look to the left, there's my friends. 35 years later, I look, friends are gone. What happened? They fell out of the race. So let's finish this race.
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0: Hello, ladies and gentlemen, around the world here on hischannel.com. So happy to be with you. If we've never met before, my name is Mike McIntosh, and I am a retired pastor, but still ministering around the globe, and would like to be able to spend some time with you today teaching the Bible. And the program is called Chapter and Verse because that's one of my gifts, is to take a book and to go from verse 1 to the last verse of that book and help people get to know what the Bible says. And, you know, God poured out his blessings without me even knowing it. And I had a wonderful time for 5 years when the Jesus movement happened. And Pastor Chuck Smith, 1 year old in the Lord, he asked me to be one of his first intern pastors. And I learned so much in that 5 years. And I drove 200 miles round trip on Monday nights for 10 hippies in San Diego. And 24 months to the date, we had 4,000 people on Sunday morning and night. Those people just got the idea of evangelism, and they went out and they spread the gospel. And so you'll hear a lot of that in my teaching if you're new. And you will want to start thinking about what's going on in your country, in your town, and start praying for them and ask God to use you to win souls into his kingdom. So today, I'd like to read this short story. And there's two short stories, but the first one is in the Gospel of Mark. If you have a Bible, you may want to take notes. You may want to just mark something in your Bible. But in chapter 8, the 22nd verse through the 25th, I'm sure you all know this story already, but it's the application that I'd like to get across to you to help you. Chapter 8, verse 22, and it says this: He came to Bethsaida, and they brought a blind man to him, and they begged him to touch him. And he took out his hand and reached him and by the hand and led him out of town. When he had spit on his eyes and he put his hands on him, he asked him if he saw anything. Now, Bethsaida, you probably already know that there were maybe three of the 12 apostles that grew up in that area. It wasn't right on the shore of the Sea of Galilee. It was in the north end and off the shore a bit. But it was a familiar area for Jesus and the men that traveled and preached with him. And this particular scene is of a blind man. And we can all understand what it means to be blind. You basically can't see. And some of you may be blind or have a sight problem with one eye or both eyes, but yet you can still make something out. Well, I learned a great lesson one day that I had blurred vision, not in my eyes. My eyes are good shape, but I had it in my spirit. And when I saw this story, it took me many years to understand it, but I had to go through many things to maybe help you. I don't know. But I want to point out that he touched the blind man. He took him outside of the town. I never have understood clearly of why he took him out of familiar situations, unless the doubting Thomases in the crowd to say, well, he can't heal that guy. He'll just say, I see something because this is his area. I don't know if that's the reason why, but it is a possibility. But here's what got my attention. When he spit on his eyes, that would be gross, I should think. And then I came across a couple of sources that said in the first century, they believed that there's a healing medicinal part of saliva. There's another story, of course, where Jesus took some dirt, made some blood with mud, and made some mud with the dirt, and he spit on it and pulled it together and then put it on that man's eyes. I would think that would be deemed unclean, but there's a bigger story than the legalistic side of things here. And this is what catches my question for you. He says to him, if he saw anything, do you see anything? And I guess if maybe you are a Christian person, you say, yeah, I see what God's doing in my life. But stop and think of this for a moment. His answer is really important. And he looked up and he said, I see men like trees walking. Here's what gets my attention. He's talking past tense. That means his cognitive, his reasoning, his memory all have registered somewhere what a tree looks like, what a man looks like. But if the man's walking, he has somewhere seen a tree with the wind blowing through it. And that's probably why he remembered what it looked like for a man to be moving, is that he saw them looking like a man walking, but it was the trees. And that caught my attention. I realized he had blurred vision. And it was at that point that says Jesus, verse 25, he put his hands on his eyes again, and he made him look up, and he was restored, and he saw everything quite clearly. It's that second touch that maybe you and I need today. Maybe we're looking at things only from one point of view, one angle. Maybe we're dealing with somebody in our life and only seeing it our way and not their way. But even more so, our relationship with God. Are we seeing it His way? Notice that Jesus made him look up. And some of you might be a little depressed or sad, or things are going on in your town, in your area, and you feel like an outsider, like he was an outsider at that point. He wasn't in familiar ground. And Jesus did that for a purpose. And maybe this is what's going on in your life. But you've got to remember, you need the second touch and you need to look up. That's when he could see quite clearly. Let me give you an idea how you could apply this in your life. One day I was in a grocery store, a very large chain in Southern California. And I was in a hurry for a meeting, and I was a little bit late. And there was a lady with her large cart full of everything. And she was five people ahead of me. And I looked, there's five to six behind me. And I'm thinking, come on, lady, hurry up. And then I looked down on the ground. There was a little girl pulling on her mommy's dress on the left leg. And I looked on the other side, there's another little girl, a little bit older than that one, pulling on the dress of that leg side. Inside of the cart were two boys. And her sons, apparently, were throwing Cheerios and bread and cookies out of the cart. Now, the dear mother had a baby in her left arm with her head down to her shoulder, and she's trying to get her wallet or her money or her credit card out of her purse. And I'm impatient saying, come on, Lord, please get this lady moving along. And a little voice said, Michael. And I learned a long time ago, only two people call me Michael. One is my wife and the other is the Lord. In either case, I'm usually in trouble. So when I hear that, I said, yes, sir. He said, you don't mean that your wife with your five children didn't have a problem checking out at the grocery store when they're all little, do you? And I said, no, sir, forgive me. That was blurred vision on my part, to be in such a hurry that I would think the worst of somebody because they're on my schedule, but they're really on their own schedule. So I ask you this, what can happen if you get the second touch? Well, I would say, look up to the Lord, just like Jesus said. And the Bible talks about the Holy Spirit. And he talks about the day of Pentecost when they were all in united prayer together, 120 of them in an upper room. That was the known size church pretty much in Jerusalem in those days. Well, the Spirit came down and it came in response to prayer. And sometimes people forget that experience of the Holy Spirit. And I'd like to encourage you today. It's not by might, it's not by power, but by my Spirit, saith the Lord. Your life, if you're looking down, will look so much better with the Holy Spirit being in charge and help you to look up, especially to help you have God's love for other people. Here's what I saw quite clearly from that day on, these years later, it still works. As I go to the store now, and I go down an aisle with a cart, and I've got an assignment from my wife, and Sandy says, we need some cheese, we need some milk and eggs, and we need some bread and peanut butter. So I'm going down the aisle, and I see three people. So I stop. I'm not necessarily talking to them. I'm not interrupting them, but I pray for them. I'll look like I'm buying some cereal, and I'll say, that lady over there, Lord, with the hat on, and she looks very sad, and I don't know what's going on in her life, but you do. Would you bless that lady? And that man over here on the side, he's walking with a cane. Could you help him? He looks like in so much pain, Lord, in Jesus' name. And I realized that when I had blurred vision, I wanted people out of my way so I could be who I want to be, and I really didn't have the love of Jesus. So my vision was blurred like this man. So at some time he must have seen, and I would imagine that would be the hardest part of any invalidity, any lameness in any person, would be that you once could walk or run, and now you can barely get up from a chair or some other situation for you. But to get that second touch from God's Holy Spirit, you now have a second chance to see people quite clearly. Here's the one I enjoy the most, I think, and it's a lot easier, is you go to a gas station, and in that gas station, somebody pulls up on the other side of the pump you're using. And as you're pumping your gas, you can look over and you can see there's a van and there's a lady, probably the mother of those three children and one baby in the baby seat. And you can just sit there leaning against your car and start praying for that family. That's really seeing quite clearly that you're a walking vessel for the power of the Lord, of the Holy Spirit, and Jesus Christ himself. I don't know what's going on planet Earth, but it seems like every country is in turmoil. And yet, when you read the prophecies, you realize that the key to understanding the end times in the Bible would have to be Israel, that it would be a sore note for a lot of countries. In fact, it would end up being invaded after it found freedom. So when you take the second touch with the Holy Spirit, and he reveals to you that he has healed you and that your anger and bitterness is gone. And anger and bitterness is actually, we're told in Galatians 5, a fruit of our, well, not the fruit of our flesh, it's the works of our flesh. But love is the fruit of God's Spirit in our life. So now you can go into a grocery store and not be in a hurry. It does take me an hour to get a half gallon of milk and a dozen eggs and a loaf of bread today, but it's kind of a fun thing to do, that know that whatever's going on, we know that the devil has administrative charge over the planet. And God, in our next message, will show us how that the angels were fighting in heaven. And he takes two military groups. One's called the devil's angels, and the other's called Michael's angels. And so there's a battle on planet Earth. And the battle is about getting you free, getting you to see, and getting your heart saved for eternity to live with the Lord. The devil's agenda is to keep you blinded, keep you with blurry vision, make you think your religious righteousness is really cool because it's all about you, and he doesn't want you to grow in the Lord. So this little story is a simple little story, and you can go into a grocery store or a gas station, or you can go to the doctor or to the hospital, and you're going to get an x-ray. And as you're there, all of a sudden, you see seven other people ahead of you. And you can get antsy and upset, or you can let the Lord give you that second touch that you need, that you can start going with your eyes around that room and praying for people without them even knowing it. You see, you're a vessel to be used by the Holy Spirit. I've been in meetings in different places in the world, and some of them were war zones, and I feared not. I knew I was there to help prisoners get released. I knew I'd have to meet with ambassadors and different people in different countries. And then all of a sudden, you'd be right at the end of the meeting, and somebody would say, you're going to hear some good news in a few days. And a few days later, you heard that that person was released. That works on every level. That works with your children at school, when you're there picking them up, to see some kids that are crying and to intercede and pray for them. That means when you're at the doctor's office that you can pray for others who probably have a bigger physical issue than you do. And that's a part of being a Christian. And I know that some of you don't know how to be a Christian. But it's not a matter of how to be, it's how to let the Lord. If He's made you a Christian, it's by two simple statements. If you'll believe in your heart that God raised Jesus from the dead, and you'll confess with your mouth that Jesus Christ is Lord, you shall be saved. Now see, from that day on, if you believe that in faith, you are saved. But now you need to pick up your Bible, and you need to start reading it, and you need to start praying about what you're reading, and you need to get the lessons. Your lessons will probably be a lot deeper than my lessons, and somebody else's will be deeper than yours. But that means He's showing you something because He's got you with a gift of teaching. And unfortunately, many times, people think that they don't have to talk to anybody else. Well, let's say you don't have to talk to anybody else. But as a Christian, you have to live it for somebody else, and you live the Christian life for the glory of God. And so for those of you that are babes in Christ, I encourage you as a daddy that you let your Heavenly Father hug you. And that starts by you going into His prayer room and His throne room and sitting with Him and loving Him. So I encourage you this hour that you would start praying for people you see. Start praying at stoplights. If you're on your scooter, watch what's coming every other way. If you're inside of a bus or a car, or you're on a train, and you see people at the station, you're at the airport, you're waiting, all those people are frustrated getting through the line just like you, and they want to get home. But you be the one that sits down and prays and intercedes for other people, and you will see quite clearly, and the blurred vision of what life is all about will go away. So if Jesus were to walk up to you and say, "What do you see?" what would you tell Him? Now here's a lesson I learned. From the lips, what you're going to tell Him precedes the abundance of our heart. And if I begin telling Him negative things, bitter things, angry things, that's what you see. And He's listening to what you see. And you may not see it that way. You just think you're right and these other people are wrong. But when He gives you the second touch, you end up giving the other people more room to just be people. And there is none perfect, no, not one. For all have sinned and they've come short of the glory of God. That includes you and me. So to love is the ultimate sign that Jesus is residing in our life and residing in our heart. And if there's ever a time that the most important group of people love each other, it's today. And that is to love your family. If you can imagine a bullseye and then all the circles around it, God would be the bullseye that you are aiming for, a fellowship with Him. The second circle would be your family, and the third circle would be your friends. And if you love God with all of your heart, mind, soul, and strength, then you love your neighbor as yourself. You love your friends, you love your family, you love God. And those are the three greatest assets you and I possess. And if you are a person that is known to invest in assets that you own, you are quite sure that it takes a lot of work and a lot of investment to make it grow. And God's love is what you invest into your relationship with God, your relationship with your family, and the relationship of your friends. Hold on to those assets. If a man is going to have friends, the Bible says he must show himself to be friendly. I would pray in Jesus' name right now for you that the power of the Holy Spirit's love would come into your heart, come into your life, and give you a second touch. That you could just lift holy hands without doubting, as the Bible says, and call upon the Lord while He is near. He says, if you draw near to Him, He will draw near to you. And it's not that He moved away. He wants to be with us day and night. It's that we move away and we get too busy. And it's time that the bride prepares herself and makes herself ready, because the Lord is soon to return. We don't know the hour, we don't know the day, but we do know His word is very accurate. And we must be about His business so that we don't get blurred vision. Now let me read that to you again. Then you look at the highlights that stick out to you, and you go ahead and just mark them down in your notepad, or go ahead and just take a look at what you see that you didn't see before. And he came to Bethsaida, and they brought a blind man to him and begged him to touch him. So he took the blind man by the hand, and he led him out of town. And when he had spit on his eyes, he put his hands on him, and he asked him if he saw anything. And he looked up and said, I see men like trees walking. And then he put his hands on his eyes again. He made him look up, and he is restored. And he saw everyone clearly. And that's what he is doing for you and me today, is to remind us to see clearly through his eyes how much he loves the people around us. And maybe you and I could be used to touch their lives. You know, there's miracles that people like to talk about and see, but sometimes we miss the simple miracles. Do you remember Revelation chapter 5, I think verse 8, it says that there were 24 elders, and there were angels about the throne, and there were harps, so music and worship going on, and golden bowls of incense, which were the prayers of the saints. So what does that tell you? You just got a glimpse into heaven from Revelation 5. Well, there's music in heaven. There's leaders in heaven. There's musical instruments, at least harps, in heaven. There's gold in heaven. We count it the most precious of things, platinum, gold, silver. I think it's $4,500 or $600 an ounce at the filming of this program. It's worth a lot. But doesn't that tell you that your worship and your prayer is very, very important to your God? That He would have your prayers brought in golden bowls with beautiful music playing behind. Just setting the place for you to see the value of your prayers. So as the world keeps going down, keeps spinning around, this is a time for you to get to know your Heavenly Father through the Word of God, through the Spirit of God, through the prayers to God, and through walking in the Spirit so you don't fulfill the lust, walking with Jesus, that you will see people as somebody so valuable that if you pray for them, that prayer will go up and be handed to the Father, and He can smell the incense, which is the prayers of the saints. It's pretty simple. It's pretty direct. And God is calling you because He's coming to take you home soon. And He loves you very, very much.
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Hello, I'm David Jeremiah. As America marks 250 years, we thank God for this nation and for the freedom we enjoy. But we also remember that freedom is never free. It has always been purchased at a great cost. We honor the courage and sacrifice of those who gave greatly so that liberty could live on. And as we remember their sacrifice, we are reminded to cherish what we have been given, to live with gratitude, and to look to the Lord with humble hearts. May we never take these blessings for granted, and may God continue to watch over and give His grace to our nation. Many would say, I believe in the Holy Spirit. But my question is, do you know the Holy Spirit? Do you know what He does, what He provides? He was there at creation. He came in power at Pentecost. He's the most personal and perhaps the most misunderstood member of the Trinity. The study of the Holy Spirit as revealed in Scripture shows He is more than a feeling, more than a force, more than an emotion, more than an experience. So, who is the Holy Spirit? The Holy Spirit is God with us, God in us, and God at work through us. Discover more about the Holy Spirit than you ever imagined, and experience His presence and power as never before.

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1: What Jesus was saying to his disciples was this: while I was on this earth, I was localized. I could only touch individual men and women in my travels and speak to a few local audiences. But believe me, after I am gone and the Holy Spirit comes to fill my disciples, my ministry will be as far spread as Christians are. So wherever there is a Christian, there's Christ. And wherever there's a believer, there's ministry.
0: That's coming up today on Turning Point.
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0: Isn't it time to take the journey from knowing about the Holy Spirit to deeply knowing Him? 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
2: When Walt Disney opened Disneyland in Anaheim on July 17, 1955, it covered 160 acres of former orange groves. Opening day was chaotic. Rides broke down, paint was still wet, and the pavement was so soft, women's high heels sank into the asphalt. But Walt had built something no one had ever seen, a place where imagination came to life, and he called it the happiest place on earth. Walt died in 1966, never seeing his next dream come true. But he did something very few people get to do. He built something that was greater after he was gone than it ever was when he was here. By his team, the Imagineers he had trained, they picked up the blueprint and built beyond what Walt ever imagined. They opened Walt Disney World in Florida in 1971, a resort complex so large it could fit all of San Francisco inside its borders with room to spare. Today, the Disney Empire spans 6 resorts, 12 theme parks, a cruise line, movie studios, television networks, and over 220,000 employees around the world. And that story reminds me of something I read in the Bible. And I have to tell you what I read in the Bible the first time this really dawned on me. It was so amazing, I had to go back and read it a couple of times to make sure I was reading it correctly. It's what Jesus said in John 14:12. Here's what he said, "Most assuredly," speaking to his disciples, "I say to you that he who believes in me, the works that I do, he will do also. And greater works than these will he do, because I go to my Father." When I first came across that verse, I remember stopping and asking myself, what in the world could this possibly mean? Maybe you've had the same question cross your mind. How could anyone, I mean, especially ordinary people like us, how could we ever do greater works than Jesus? What was he telling his disciples that day? And what is he saying to us right now? Could it really be true that we are meant to continue the work of Jesus and even see it multiplied in our time? At first, it sounds impossible. I mean, it feels so bold to be true. But Jesus never exaggerated. He never spoke just to inspire people or impress them. He is truth itself, and every word he spoke was absolutely reality. When he said we would do greater works, he meant it. The possibility of greater works takes us to the works that Jesus performed during his public ministry. They were mind-boggling. He banished diseases, he cast out demons, he raised corpses to life, he created wine and fish and bread with a word and a touch. He calmed mighty storms with just a word. How could it be said that in any stretch of imagination that the works of the disciples and our works who belong to his church are greater than Jesus' works? Has this promise ever been fulfilled? Can we point to anything that would help us understand that in some way this is being fulfilled in our generation? And some have said, well, the key here is that you have to understand that the greater works are related to belief. In other words, the reason we don't do these greater works is because we don't believe enough. Is that true? The problem with this is that if our ability to do such works depends on our faith, then we would have to have greater faith in Jesus. And Jesus didn't say, he who believes in me with sufficient faith, or he who believes in me with all his heart, or he who believes in me intensely with great sincerity shall do greater works. He just simply said, he who believes in me will do greater works. But that makes no sense. Greater works, greater miracles than he performed? I mean, what could that mean? In John 2, at the wedding feast in Cana, Jesus converted the simple molecular structure of water into the far more complex molecular structure of wine. Can we do that? In John 4, by a word uttered over 10 miles from the scene, Jesus instantly reversed the decay process and restored to full vigor and activity the cellular structure destroyed by a mortal illness. Can we do that? In John 6, 1 through 14, Jesus took 5 loaves and 2 fish and created out of them enough bread and meat to feed 5,000 hungry men and their families. Can I do that? Can you do that? In John 6, Jesus created an anti-gravitational force of unknown nature that enabled him to walk along the surface of the stormy sea. In John 11, Jesus stood at the mouth of an opened grave and called through the veil of death to his friend Lazarus. Not only was Lazarus dead, his limbs, his eyes, his brain, and internal organ were already in a state of decay. The man had been dead for 4 days, and putrefaction was well underway. And yet, at the captive and creative word of Jesus, all the cells and functions of that body were instantly restructured, and the departed spirit was summoned again to the body Lazarus lived and spoke and thought and remembered. Awesome. What could possibly qualify as a greater work than that? Great works, marvelous miracles. And think about it. Every one of these acts was only superficial and temporary. I mean, I'm not discounting what Jesus did, but I'm simply making the point that no one was permanently helped by these miracles. None of men's deepest needs were met by these works of power. He created food for a single meal, but the people got hungry the next day. He stilled the raging sea, but only until the next storm. He healed bodily ailments, but every person he healed eventually died anyway. I don't know what you think about Lazarus, but I really feel bad for him. He had to die twice. That's what happened to him. He had already passed into glory. He was already walking the streets of heaven, talking to Abraham, Moses, and David, filling his eyes with heavenly splendor and gazing on the very throne of God. And what happened? Jesus brought him back. Years later, he had to repeat the whole process all over again. He had to die again. And the miracle of bringing Lazarus back was no favor to Lazarus. Jesus did it as a sign miracle for everybody who watched. I remember a story by a teacher I had in seminary named John Mitchell. He used to come to the seminary and teach classes for 3 weeks, and I was in some of his classes. He was a teacher for many years at Multnomah Bible College, and he used to tell the story of sitting at the bedside of a dying friend, and the man seemed to be slipping out of his life. His breathing grew very, very shallow until finally it seemed to stop. And when this happened, Dr. Mitchell thought, he's gone now. Suddenly the man's eyes popped open and he looked into the craggy face of Dr. Mitchell. Who's there? The man said. It's all right, Dr. Mitchell said. It's just me. Oh, the man groaned. I'm so disappointed. You see, he thought he was going to look into the face of Jesus, or at least an angel. Instead, he saw the same old hospital room and the face of the old Scotsman Mitchell. If he was disappointed, just imagine how Lazarus felt. What a letdown to find himself back in his grave clothes, lying in a slab in a dark tomb. Yet the author of life called him back, and he stepped once again into the lesser light of the sun. Now I want to ask you a question. Can we do something greater than that? The possibility of greater works. But the promise is that Jesus tied his promise of greater works to the coming of the Holy Spirit, and this is what we can't miss. In John 14:12, Jesus said, "And greater works than these he will do." And what reason does he give? Here's the key. "Because I go to my Father." This is a common phrase and a common teaching. John 7:39 says, "But this he spoke concerning the Spirit, whom those believing in him would receive, for the Holy Spirit was not yet given, because Jesus was not yet glorified." John 16:7, Jesus said, "Nevertheless, I tell you the truth, it is to your advantage that I go away, for if I do not go away, the Holy Spirit or the Helper will not come to you, but if I depart, I will send him to you." These greater works that Jesus promised us are dependent upon Jesus physically leaving this world and going back to heaven. Those things could not happen, he said, until he went to his Father and sent the Holy Spirit to take his place. After Jesus had spoken these words to his disciples, he went to the garden that night where he was captured, taken to trial, brutally crucified. He rose from the grave on the first day of the week and appeared to the believers over a period of 40 days. He then ascended back to his Father, and 10 days after he returned to heaven, the Holy Spirit was poured out at Pentecost, and the third person of the Trinity came upon everyone who believed. And Peter and the other disciples stood in front of the very mob and the very rulers who had crucified Jesus and proclaimed the resurrection and the offer of salvation, and 3,000 people got saved in that service. And someone has said that more people believed on the day of Pentecost than had believed in the entire 3.5 years Jesus walked on this earth. And I believe that is true. Amazing as our Lord's words are in John 14:12, it is literally true that a believer today may accomplish greater works on earth than our Lord himself accomplished. And I'm going to suggest to you three ways that that is true. It is not in any way a disrespect to Jesus. It's the word of Jesus to us himself. First of all, we have a greater message today. The great works Jesus did while on this earth dealt with the material. The greater works that he promised deal with the spiritual. In Luke 10:17, the disciples had returned from their first preaching mission. And the Bible says, "And the 70 returned with joy, saying, 'Lord, even the demons are subject to us in your name.'" And they were thrilled that they had been able to cast out demons. But Jesus corrected them. He said, "Behold, I give thee the authority to trample on serpents and scorpions and over all the power of the enemy, and nothing shall by any means hurt you. Nevertheless, do not rejoice in this, that the spirits are subject to you, but rather rejoice because your names are written in heaven." Did you hear what Jesus said? They had been cheering and laughing and high-fiving each other because they had been able to throw out some evil spirits. And Jesus said, "That's okay, but don't get all excited about that. What you really need to get excited about is that your names are written down in heaven." What was Jesus saying? The spiritual is far more important than the material. The eternal is infinitely more important than the temporal. You and I have difficulty understanding that. One of the reasons we do not have greater works going on in our lives is because we do not understand the priority of the spiritual over the material. We have a much greater message because conversion is the greatest miracle we could ever be associated with. A friend of mine told me about a group of short-term missionaries who held evangelistic meetings in Africa. And during these meetings, the believers reported a blind man miraculously received his sight. When the believers came back to report to the sending churches, that was just about all they could talk about. A man's sight restored. What a miracle. Yet during those same meetings, many embraced Jesus as Savior and found eternal salvation. Many stepped out of spiritual blindness into the light of God's kingdom. But that news seemed to receive second billing to the miracle. If we could only view these things as God does, if we could just see them through God's eyes, The message of reconciliation meets the basic needs of every man and woman, every boy and girl, and it meets those needs permanently and never has to be repeated. In miracles, only God's power and goodness are revealed, but in conversion, God's grace is revealed, something that causes even the angels to look over the bowels of heaven and wonder. The message of the saving grace of God, men and women, is the greater message because it is the message that extended to the Gentiles and rolled outward across the world like a mighty tsunami wave. The death, burial, and resurrection of Jesus Christ have given to us in this generation the greatest message that has ever been communicated to any people at any time in any place. There's never been anything like it, and there never will be. At any time will there ever be anything like the gospel. It is called the eternal gospel, the good news. And you and I can show compassion and reach out to help people with their hurts. We can minister to them in their sorrow. We can assist them in dealing with terrible addictions and dysfunctional family situations. But if in the process we do not give them Jesus Christ and salvation, we have only postponed the inevitable. We have not helped them. Our message is greater because it is for eternity. Over the years of ministry, God has given me some wonderful friends. Many of them here in this church and many of them here in the city. Some of them spread across the nation. One of my best friends is a doctor who lives in Boone, North Carolina. He keeps in touch with me almost every other week or so. We talk on the phone. He started a group called Medical Missions. And this group brings doctors together and helps them go to the mission field for 2 weeks at a time every summer. And my friend, he goes to Africa. I think he's in Africa almost more than he's here. Every time I try to get a hold of him, he's in Africa. And they go there and they perform surgeries and they help people there that would never get help if they didn't come, because there's just nothing like that for these people. One day he told me something I never forgot. He said, "David, we used to go to Africa and do surgeries on the people that would come, broken limbs, dysfunctional faces." And he said, "One day it dawned on us that all we were doing was fixing them up, and we were making them healthier on their way to hell. If you don't give them the gospel, you're not helping them." He said, "We made a commitment on that day that we would never do another surgery until we presented the gospel to the person who was getting the surgery, if they were capable of hearing it, and giving them an opportunity to receive Jesus Christ." What he was saying is, the physical is important, and it is true. Sometimes people don't care what we know unless they know how much we care. But if you only help people physically and don't give them the gospel, you haven't really helped them. You've only made them okay and till the inevitable, when they won't be okay for a long time. So I'm telling you that Jesus tells us one of the greater things about what we do is we don't just help people physically, and we do that as we can, but he's given to us the wonderful privilege of communicating the message of the gospel, which is life-changing. And some of you here today, you know what I'm talking about because you remember what you were before Jesus Christ entered into your life and what he's done to make you a new person. So listen to me. One of the reasons why we can do greater works is because our message is a greater message. And then number two, we have a greater ministry. Think about this for a moment. The works Jesus did while he walked the dusty paths of Israel were localized in scope. If you were up on a space flight and could look down on the great curve of the earth, and if the shuttle was in the right orbital position and weather permitted, you would strain your eyes and see a little strip of land at the edge of a great continental shelf. That little strip of land is Israel. Believe it or not, it is the size of New Jersey, the whole nation. During his lifetime, the Son of God was confined in his influence to a comparatively small section of that slice of Middle East. And if you've ever been to Israel, you know it's not a very big place. It's like a postage stamp. I did an event there some years ago, and we had so many people with us, we couldn't have the opening service in the same hotel. We had to split it up. And one was in one place, and one was about 25 miles away in another place, and they said, "Dr. Jeremiah, we're going to have you speak in this service, and then we have a helicopter waiting for you, and we're going to take you to the other one for the other one." So I said, okay. I had no idea what I was getting into. The helicopter was located in the corner of a dark field with guards all around it so nobody could get to it. I said, where's the lights? Oh, we can't turn the lights on. They might shoot us. Oh, my goodness. Got in the helicopter and we flew in the dark. The pilot was saying, over there's Jordan. Over there's, and he talked about all the lands that were surrounding, and you could see them all from Israel. That's where Jesus was. He spent his whole time in that little postage stamp nation. And yet in just a little more than 300 years, Christianity closed all the temples in heathen Roman Empire and numbered its converts by the millions as the gospel spread beyond the borders of Israel and began to fill the world. And today there are billions of people who claim Christ as their Savior. I just spent 3 days with people who helped us take that message to these nations. And I told them, and I say this humbly, I believe, I now speak 19 different languages. Because through AI, they take my voice, it's my voice, and they put it into the language of other nations. They coordinate my lips with the words. And I'm telling you people, if you would see it, you would think David Jeremiah is speaking in Chinese, and I'm not. But the message is being preached in all these places, and they're just getting started. I'm going to have more languages next time I talk to you about this. What I'm saying is, we carry the ministry of the gospel to the ends of the earth. Jesus didn't do that. Jesus ministered in Israel. He never left Israel. But he empowered his disciples to go into all the world and preach the gospel. And he has told us that's our responsibility, each of us, to find a way to leverage the gospel for the whole world. And that's why we have radio and why we have television. And that's why we do social media and why we write books, is because we're trying to reach as many people as we can with the gospel. That's what Jesus has empowered us to do. These are the greater works he's given us to do because he went to the Father. And isn't it interesting? He went to the Father and put his DNA in every single Christian who's still on this earth. His DNA is the Holy Spirit. Isn't that something? While he was in Israel, he was confined in his own body. When he went to heaven, he said, I'm going to give you all the Holy Spirit. And the Holy Spirit came on the day of Pentecost. And now every single person who believes in Jesus Christ has the Holy Spirit living in them. And they can carry the message of Christ wherever they go. I pray a prayer sometimes when I get up in the morning. Lord Jesus, help me to take the influence of Christ wherever I go today. And all of us can do that. And when we do that, we're doing the greater works that Jesus said we would do, because we're going where he did not go, but he sent us as his representatives. Today, our words are carried across the entire globe. I do not preach in a small corner of Israel. When I preach, I speak in a large city. But even more amazing is how, through the blessing of modern technology, these messages are recorded and shared around the world instantly, continuously, almost endlessly, through many different channels. I remember when television first appeared, and I know some of you remember that too because you're older than I am. But but you know, I don't know if you remember this, when that first happened, those of us who were conservative Christians, we weren't sure that was a good thing. I know my dad wasn't sure it was a good thing. We didn't get a television for a long time after it became available. And when we did, my father used to sit on the bench, and every time a commercial came on, he'd go and shut the thing down. He was afraid it'd be a beer commercial or a cigarette commercial. I mean, that was his exercise for the night. Sit on the couch, go turn it off, sit on the couch. There were no remotes back then, remember? And I remember hearing people preach about television being the result of the prince of the power of the air, that it was satanic and it was no use and you didn't want to do television. And of course, it was like anything else. It is whatever you use it to be. And we finally got over that and realized that while it was a tool that could hurt people, it was a wonderful tool that could help people. And we began to do television ministry, and God uses that. And we use every form of communication, television, radio, print, podcasts, social media, live streams, apps, whatever comes next, we use it to proclaim the gospel. And the farther the better, the faster the better, the sooner the better, until Jesus comes back. What Jesus was saying to his disciples was this: while I was on this earth, I was localized. I could only touch individual men and women in my travels and speak to a few local audiences. But believe me, after I am gone and the Holy Spirit comes to fill my disciples, my ministry will be as far spread as Christians are. So wherever there is a Christian, there's Christ. And wherever there's a believer, there's ministry. We have a greater message. We have a greater ministry. And then one more thing, we have greater miracles. I can almost hear some of you say, okay, I've been with you so far, Pastor, but now the miracle thing, I'm not into that. How could there be greater miracles than the one we've heard? Let me suggest to you that the Lord Jesus, while he was on this earth, never saw a conversion like that of Saul of Tarsus. He never saw a revival like the great awakenings that have shaken our world. The miracle of conversion is indeed a grade A miracle. It is the greatest miracle there is. Do you believe that? Just think about what happens when someone comes to Christ. A person who once lived closed from God, self-centered and without direction, becomes alive to God. The one who was spiritually dead is now filled with joy and peace through the power of the Holy Spirit. A life that was once in chaos now has order and meaning and purpose. He's born again. A miracle of grace and a living testimony to the God who creates and saves. Wow. That's what happens when a person receives Jesus. That's what happened to you when you said yes to him. You were a closed system and you became an open system. You were chaos and now you are a new creation. The longer God gives me the opportunity to preach and teach, the more overwhelmed and amazed I am that he does what he does through the salvation of souls. By his grace, he works in human hearts in ways you and I can never comprehend. Sometimes we hear the stories and we say, how in the world could that have happened? He can take a person who is going totally the wrong direction and in a moment of time through an encounter with Jesus Christ, radically change that person and set him on a road to happiness in his heart. Jesus Christ is the only one who can do that. And that is the miracle he's called us to participate in. We spread throughout our neighborhoods, our nation, and our world as ambassadors of the gospel of Jesus Christ. And wherever that gospel is preached, wherever someone comes to Christ, the greatest miracle that ever happens on the earth is happening in the life of that person. They are changed for eternity. And I tell you again what Billy Graham said, they will live as long as God. Amen. The power behind the greater works is also expressed in this passage. How do we go about the greater works? If you read this passage of Scripture, you won't have any doubt about it. John 14 says, most assuredly I say to you, he who believes in me, the works that I do, he will do also. And greater works than these he will do, because I go to my Father. And whatever you ask in my name, that I will do, that the Father may be glorified in the Son. If you ask anything in my name, I will do it. The greater works are accomplished through prayer. I never go anywhere that people don't come up and say to me, Dr. Jeremiah, we pray for you every day. You have no idea the power that is in that. We wouldn't be where we are, doing what we're doing, touching the people we touch, if people didn't pray. And the Lord has honored these prayers, and I believe with all my heart that the secret to all that God has done and all that he's going to do is found in the power of prayer. And I promise you, when we pray, our dreams will be greater than our memories. It is exciting to me to understand what begins to happen as we pray. Take another look at that verse. Jesus said, and whatever you ask in my name, that I will do. If you ask anything in his name, he will do it. That's no small distinction. I want you to read this carefully because we often misread this verse. Listen carefully. We think God wants us to do his work for him. So we pray, Lord, I'm praying to you to help me do this work, but that's not what the verse says. Listen to what the verse says. And whatever you ask in my name, I will do it. God doesn't want us to do it. He wants to do it through us. If we keep trying to do it ourselves, we're going to get worn out. We're going to get really tired, really weary. We aren't capable of doing God's work, but God wants to do his work through us. And he says, if you ask anything in my name, it doesn't say you will be able to do it. He says, if you ask anything in my name, watch out, I'll do it. I'll do it through you. I'll do it for you. I'll do it by you. I remember hearing about a preacher some years ago who said he could build a great church if there was no God. I'm not sure that's a compliment. Sometimes we do commendable, praiseworthy things in the energy of our flesh. But when God begins to do the work through us, It is an entirely different proposition altogether. Incredible things begin to happen, things we never dreamed would happen. So I tell you, the possibility of greater works and the promise of it and the power behind it, the priority of the greater works. A long time ago, a pastor of the Moody Church in Chicago made this statement. He said, "Never undertake more Christian work than can be covered in continual prayer." Good counsel, and I have a feeling that many of us are over our limit. I have a feeling that many churches are well over their limit. Oh, how we need to grasp the priority of prayer. I have no idea what is going to happen in and through this ministry because I'm not going to do it. God's going to do it through me. As we pray, God will show us what he's doing, and we'll get under the spout. Find out what God is doing and get in on it. Find out where God is blessing and be a part of it. You don't have to look very far. You can figure that out yourself. The reason I'm excited about it is because I know God's vision for you and for me, for my family and your family, for my city and your city, is greater than our own individuals could ever be. That reminded me, as I look back over my life and over the years, what God has done, how he has taken the little things you do, and you do them faithfully, and pretty soon those little things become other things, and you do those faithfully, and then other things happen. That's the story of ministry. You don't just show up one day and all of a sudden you have the immeasurable blessing of God. You trust God for every day to do what you know he wants you to do. And sometimes it's an incidental thing. But listen to God. He will tell you, I know that for a fact. If you ask God to direct you and lead you, he will do it. You may not like what he tells you to do, but he will do it. And you can count on it. And so often in the past, I've concentrated on this goal and that goal, and I'm really into goals and objectives and plans, but I believe that people should not concentrate as much as they do on the goal, but more on the power. God will help you do this. So what I want to leave with you today as we close our minds around this passage is this. Let's don't short-circuit what God wants to do in our life. You know, God would do much more in the lives of his people except for unbelief. The one thing that keeps God from doing his work, God won't bless unbelief. If we don't believe God will do it, he won't do it. If you trust him to do it, you better be ready because the surprise is about to come. We have to put our feet in the water before God calls the water back. We have to take the first step. We can't just wait. Now, let's see what God does, and if he does something, maybe I'll be a part of it. No, you have to be bold in your faith, and you have to pray this prayer. Lord, help me today to do the greater works that you talked about in John 14. Show me some people who need Jesus and let me help them come to Jesus. Some people who might come to church and hear about Christ and become Christians. Some children who need to go to Sunday school, but they need somebody to take them. All of these things that God puts in our hearts to do, you know what I'm talking about. It's different for every one of us. God has a unique plan for your life and for mine. I have no idea what is going on in your life, but he wants to work through his Spirit and help you do the greater works. You're not going to find a framed copy of it hanging on the wall in some office. God is going to do it in his own way, in startling, unexpected ways, as we trust him, and you will probably be surprised when it happens. Someone once told me, if it makes sense, it's probably not from God. If it's logical, probably God didn't tell you to do it. If you're always doing the logical things, God's probably not in the equation. Say, God, help me to do something outside of the box for you. Help me to leverage what you've equipped me to do for the kingdom and for the glory of Christ. And when we do that, we will see revival. We will see salvation. We will see the blessing of God. Nothing that is ever needed will be in lack, but we will have all that God promised for us. That is my prayer for us as we reach out across the world. I remind you of a very special statement that's a part of our DNA. Here it is. The light that shines the farthest has to shine the brightest at home. If we're going to reach the world, it starts with us. We have to be the bright light here first before we can touch the world. And we are that by the grace of God. I think about our candle lighting ceremony that we have every year on Christmas Eve. And it's such a testimony to what happens with one light coming down the center aisle. And then little by little, all the lights being lit until the room is filled with the glory of light. And we sing that little song, "This Little Light of Mine, I'm Going to Let It Shine." Hide it under a bushel? No, I'm going to let it shine. Let's ask God to help us shine like we never have, holding our lights up high, making a difference in people's lives around us for the glory of Christ and for the salvation of many. And God bless us as we do it. And all God's people said, amen.
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4: Since nobody's perfect, How Good is Good Enough, a book by C.A. Stanley. Good people go to heaven, don't they? It only makes sense. Actually, it doesn't really make any sense at all. Are you banking your eternity on a theory that doesn't hold water? Chances are you've never really thought it through, but you owe it to yourself to do so. Find out now what's wrong with the most popular theory about heaven and what it really takes to get there. 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
1: Peter introduces himself as Peter, an apostle of Jesus Christ. There were many disciples of Jesus. They numbered into the hundreds. Of those who were disciples, he called 12 to be apostles. And of those 12 that were called to be apostles, Peter was one of them. And so he introduces himself as Peter, an apostle of Jesus Christ, that is, one of the 12. He doesn't say Peter, the Pope of the church, but sees himself only as one of the 12 of those that were called to be apostles. He is writing to the strangers that are scattered throughout Pontus, Galatia, Cappadocia, Asia, and Bithynia. They were strangers in these different countries. There were Jews who were living throughout the world. After the Babylonian captivity, only a small percentage of the Jews actually returned to live in Jerusalem. It is much like today, when there is the nation of Israel, there are many Jews who have chosen to live in the various countries where they have settled. And for a long time, there were more Jews in New York than there were in Israel. But they have settled throughout the world. And so at the time of Peter's writing, there were Jews who were living throughout Asia Minor, throughout the Roman province. On occasion, the Roman emperors would be angry and expel the Jews from Rome, but there were many living throughout the provinces of Asia Minor. And these territories, or these places that Peter is listing, are places that are in present-day Turkey. And so they are scattered throughout the area of Asia Minor. But they are elect according to the foreknowledge of God the Father through the sanctification of the Spirit unto the obedience and sprinkling of the blood of Jesus Christ. Notice you have again the Father, the Spirit, and the Son. Throughout the New Testament, you find the mention of the Father, the Spirit, the Son, the three persons of the Godhead, the Trinity of the Godhead. And though the word Trinity itself is not found, yet you find the three grouped throughout the New Testament, the Father, the Son, and the Holy Spirit. And it's just interwoven throughout the whole New Testament. Now, they are elect according to the foreknowledge of God. When you get into the foreknowledge of God, you're getting into interesting territory that we cannot understand. How do you think when you know everything? Do you have to think when you know everything? The foreknowledge of God. By that we mean that God, and we say God is omniscient, he knows the end from the beginning. In the prophecy of Isaiah, God challenges the false prophets to speak of something in advance of it taking place. But then to affirm that he is God and there is none like unto him, he said, who knows the end from the beginning. He then proves it by speaking of things that have not yet taken place and will not take place for years, sometimes centuries, sometimes millenniums. And thus, God's

foreknowledge means that God knows beforehand everything that is going to happen. God is never taken by surprise. And according to his foreknowledge, he did elect those that are to be saved. Now, that doesn't take away the fact that the door of salvation is open to all men. And this is a false conclusion that many people draw when you speak of the omniscience, the foreknowledge of God, the election of God. They immediately jump to a false conclusion that not everyone has an equal opportunity to be saved. God has placed the offer of salvation to all men. You have words like, "Whosoever believeth in him shall not perish, but have everlasting life." So God's offer of salvation is to all men. Whosoever will receive, will respond, will believe in his Son, Jesus Christ. And man is responsible in making his choice. And so the foreknowledge of God and the election of God do not take away from the free moral agency of man. It just so happens that knowing everything, God does know who will respond, who will believe. If you make it to heaven, God's not going to be surprised. You might. But God won't look and say, "How did you get here? My, what a surprise, what a shock." Because if God will ever know who is going to respond to his grace and his love, he has always known who will respond. And so from the divine standpoint, elect, because God knew that you would respond to his offer of salvation, to his love. And thus, knowing that you would respond, you are spoken of as elect of God. Elect according to the foreknowledge of God the Father, but then through the sanctification of the Holy Spirit. The Holy Spirit has been given to us to give us power to live a victorious life in Christ Jesus. We can't do it ourselves. If you want a good picture of a man who has become aware and conscious of God's requirements and is seeking to fulfill them in his own abilities and strength, read Romans chapter 7, the last few verses. And you have Paul's struggle to be sanctified by his own abilities, the powers of his flesh. And you see him struggling until he finally cries out for help. "Oh, wretched man that I am, who shall deliver me?" And then as you go into chapter 8, you discover the sanctifying power of the Holy Spirit. As the Spirit of God does within us what we can't do for ourselves. And thus we recognize the importance of the power of the Spirit of God working in us to enable us to be what God requires us to be, sanctified by the Spirit, unto the obedience and the sprinkling of the blood of Jesus Christ.
Now, in the Old Testament, you remember when God sent Moses to Pharaoh to demand the release of the children of Israel, and God brought upon the Egyptians the various plagues. The final and climactic plague that God brought on the Egyptians was the death of the firstborn. But God commanded Moses to instruct the children of Israel to take a lamb out of their flock, to kill it and to put the blood in a basin, and with a hyssop bush, sprinkle the blood of that lamb upon the lintels and the doorposts of their houses. And the Lord said, when I pass through the land, when I see the blood, I will pass over that house. The sprinkling of blood. And thus, it was foreshadowing Jesus Christ and his blood that would be shed for our sins. And thus, the idea of the sprinkling of blood over our lives. We have passed from death to life. Death does not have a hold or a demand on us. As children of God, we will be changed. We will not die. Jesus said, he who lives and believes in me shall never die. We will one day move out of these bodies into the building of God, not made with hands, eternal in the heavens. Paul calls this body a tent. And he said, we know that when this earthly tent is dissolved, when my body returns to dust, we have a building of God. Jesus said, in my Father's house are many mansions. And we have this building of God, not made with hands, which is eternal in the heavens. So then, we who are in these bodies, in these tents, often groan as we desire to be delivered from the restrictions of the body, especially as we age and the body is no longer capable of fulfilling all of the desires that we might have. And we find the body becomes a prison. Sometimes a prison of pain, suffering. And God in his love releases our spirits from these bodies. We don't die. We only move. We move from the tent into the house, the building of God, not made with hands. And so we've been elected by God, sanctified by the Holy Spirit, and of course, the sprinkling of the blood of Jesus Christ upon our lives, we have been saved from the power of death and sin. So to them, he declares, grace unto you and peace be multiplied. Grace and peace, the Siamese twins of the New Testament. And evidently it was a very common type of a greeting, because Paul, in all of his epistles, begins the epistles with grace and peace from God our Father and the Lord Jesus Christ. So these are taking really the word of greeting from the Greeks and combining it with the word of greeting in the Hebrews. From the Hebrews, and putting them together, you have grace and peace. When you would meet a Grecian person from the Grecian culture, there on the street, they would say to you, grace. And it's a word of beauty. If you would meet a Jew, he would say, shalom, peace. And so, combining the two common greetings of grace and peace, it was common among the early Christians, no doubt, because Paul uses it over and over, and here now is Peter using it. Now he gets into that's the opening salutation. He gets into the
body now of his letter. He plunges right into it. He said, "Blessed be the God and Father of our Lord Jesus Christ, which according to his abundant mercy has begotten us again unto a living hope by the resurrection of Jesus Christ from the dead." Blessed be God, or praise. This particular word, blessed, here is a word for praise. Praise God, the Father of our Lord Jesus Christ, because we have been born again. We've been begotten again, or born again, unto a living hope. That word lively is an old English word, and it is a living hope. We as Christians have a glorious hope for the future. The Bible speaks of the blessed hope of the glorious appearing of our great God and Savior, Jesus Christ. We have a hope of eternal life through Jesus Christ. We have a hope for the coming kingdom of God. The Christian's life is filled with hope. But it's more than just hope. It's a living hope. And it is alive because it's predicated on the fact that Jesus rose from the dead. The heart of the gospel is that Jesus rose from the dead. Paul said, "The gospel that we preach unto you, how that Christ died for our sins, according to the scriptures, was buried and rose again the third day, according to the scriptures." When you go through the book of Acts and you find the preaching of the early church centered on the resurrection of Jesus from the dead. The first message preached by Peter after the Holy Spirit had come upon the church in the second chapter of the book of Acts was a sermon concerning Jesus of Nazareth. He had seven things to say about him. The fourth thing was that God raised him from the dead. That was the heart of the message, and is always the heart of the message of the church. Our hope is more than just a hope. It's a living hope because of the resurrection of Jesus Christ from the dead. No resurrection and there is no hope. Our hope is based upon the fact that Jesus rose from the dead. Without that, we would of all men be most pitied. And so he's praising God the Father because we've been born again to this living hope by the resurrection of Jesus. But it's more than that. The hope of the inheritance that is incorruptible and undefiled, that is fades not away, reserved in heaven for you. Paul speaks of the glorious inheritance of the saints in light. He said, "Because we are sons, we are then heirs, heirs of God. And thus each one of you are rich beyond comparison. Each one of you who have put your faith and trust in Jesus Christ have entered into an inheritance that is incorruptible, it's undefiled, it fades not away, it's reserved in heaven for you. It's got your name on it." You know, you ever gone to a dinner where they've had the names on the table and you go around and find your name and that spot's reserved for you? Well, there's an inheritance up there in heaven with your name on it. It's reserved for you. It's incorruptible.
It's undefiled. It doesn't fade away. You know, people put their stock in earthly treasures that can corrupt. Jesus said, don't put your treasure here on earth where moth and rust can corrupt it, or where thieves can steal it. But lay up for yourself treasures in heaven. This glorious inheritance, undefiled, that fades not away, reserved in heaven for you, who are kept by the power of God. Now, the scripture always has God's part, and it always has man's part. But God's part is always first and predominant. Man's part is secondary. But it is interesting that most preaching emphasizes man's part rather than God's part. And so often you hear preaching of what you should be doing for God, emphasizing man's part of the deal, where the real scriptural emphasis is God's part, what God has done for you. Take the book of Ephesians. Paul begins by saying, much like Peter here, blessed be God and the Father of our Lord Jesus Christ. Paul said, thanks be unto God and the Father of our Lord Jesus Christ, who has blessed us with all spiritual blessings in Christ Jesus in heavenly places. Again, God, what he has done. Thank God for what he's done. The blessings that God has given. And he spends the first three chapters of Ephesians telling you all that God has done for you. Telling you all that God has made available for you of his glorious resources. That which is available for you. And after having spent three chapters telling you all that you are and all that you have as a child of God, he then says in chapter 4, now walk worthy of this calling wherewith you are called. Then he gets to man's part. But so often in preaching, we skip the first three chapters of Ephesians and we get right to man's part. Now you walk in love and you know, and we're telling you how to walk, but we don't let you know the resources that are available to help you to walk. And without the first three chapters, you can only get frustrated in chapter 4 of Ephesians. You've got to lay the foundation of what God has done. Now here Peter is giving you God's part. Thanks be unto God, or blessed be God and the Father of our Lord Jesus Christ, who has begotten us again. Born again, the Bible says, not by the will of man or the will of flesh, but by the will of God. So thanks be unto God, who has first of all begotten us again to this living hope by the resurrection of Jesus from the dead. To an inheritance that's incorruptible, undefiled, fades not away, that's reserved in heaven for you who are kept by the power of God. Now, so far, nothing for you to do. This is all God's part. He sent his Son to die for your sins. He sent his Spirit by which you might be born again. He has given to you an inheritance. He is reserving it for you. And now he is keeping you for it, kept by the power of God. You say, well, don't I have any part at all? Yes. Read on. Through faith. You say, what else? That's all. Through faith. You see, God has done it. It's just up to you to believe it. To trust him for it. We make so big a deal over man's part, but man's part is really just to believe and to trust God. One day they came to Jesus and they said,
What works must we do the works of the Father? And that's a question that we often ask. What can I do? What work can I do for God? And Jesus said, this is the work of the Father, that you believe on him whom he has sent. What else? Just believe on him whom he has sent. Kept by the power of God through faith. God's made it so easy that all of us can attain. Kept by the power of God through faith unto salvation, ready to be revealed in the last days, wherein you greatly rejoice, that is, in the hope of being called by God into the family of God. And we rejoice in this hope. Though now, Paul said, for a season, if need be, you are in heaviness through manifold temptations or testings. Now, we as Christians do go through testings. More and more we realize that somehow we just don't fit in this world, as it is given over to sin and to lawlessness. We realize we don't fit here. And because we are different, the world marks us, and the world will ridicule us. The world will call us names like bigot and narrow-minded. And because we do not accept the polluted standards of the world, we are looked upon as odd and as weird. And thus, we often go through heavy trials because we do believe in honesty and integrity. And those things aren't so popular or important anymore in the minds of many people. But because we do stand up and say, that's not right, they find fault with us. But yet, Jesus said, blessed are ye. Well, this is the Sermon on the Mount. We're getting ahead in Wednesday night. Blessed are ye when men persecute you and say all manner of evil against you falsely for my sake. Rejoice and be exceeding glad, for great is your reward in heaven. So when you're going through a time of testing, a time of persecution, it's time to rejoice by looking ahead to the reward that we have in heaven. So we look to this glorious inheritance that is incorruptible, undefiled, that fades not away, reserved in heaven for us who are kept by the power of God through our faith in Jesus Christ. And so we greatly rejoice, even though for a time we're going through some pretty heavy situations because of our faith in Jesus Christ. But the trial or the testing of your faith, he said, is more precious than gold that perisheth, though it is tried with fire, that it might be found unto the praise and honor and the glory at the appearing of Jesus Christ. So these testings of our faith are refining. So oftentimes when things are not going well, we're being put to the fire. Satan often comes along and says, well, if God really loves you, then why would God allow you to be going through this and having all this problem? And he will try to infer that God is somehow punishing you because you haven't been living up to his standards. And in reality, God is testing
our faith. The trial of our faith, the testing of our faith, is really more precious than gold that perisheth. That is, gold isn't going to last. It's going to perish. The value of gold is established by man, but it's something that is rare here on earth, but not in heaven. They use it for asphalt in heaven. So gold perishes. That is the value of it. But the reward that we have in heaven. So we look and we rejoice in the promises and in the hope that we have. And we realize that the refining fires of God are intended for purifying. Even as gold is heated until it melts, so that they can then draw off the dross. It's for the purifying of the gold that it's put in the fire. And so it is for the purifying of our lives that God sometimes allows us to go into the fire. The trial or the testing of our faith, that we might be found unto the praise and the honor and the glory at the appearing of Jesus Christ. When the Lord comes, we're to the praise of the glory of his grace. In whom, or whom, that is Jesus Christ, having not seen, you love. Now, he is writing to the Jews that are scattered throughout Asia Minor. They have come to believe in Jesus Christ. Of course, Paul had been preaching over there. Paul was not allowed to go into Bithynia, you remember. The Spirit forbid him to go to Bithynia. But Peter probably went to Bithynia, and that's probably why the Lord would not allow Paul to go. The gospel had been preached there. God wanted the gospel to be spread over into the European continent and sent Paul on over to Greece. But the people had never seen Jesus, but hearing of his sacrifice, laying down his life for them, to provide for them the forgiveness of sins, to make possible for them fellowship with God. They, like us, had come to love him, though they had never seen him. And tonight we have such great love for Jesus Christ that we would lay down our lives for him. Though we have never seen him, yet we love him. And though we don't see him now, yet believing, and there's the key, believing in him, we rejoice with joy that is indescribable and full of glory. The faith just brings overflowing joy, indescribable joy, full of glory. And receiving the end of your faith, the salvation of your souls. And so he's dealing with here the subject of faith. We are kept by the power of God through faith. And we believe in him and thus rejoice. And the ultimate fruit of our faith is our salvation. Of which salvation the prophets, he said, inquired and searched diligently, who prophesied of the grace that should come unto you. Now, what he is saying is that when the prophets were prophesying concerning the coming Messiah, there were aspects of their prophecies that they didn't understand. They studied them.
and they sought to understand. But they did not understand how God would pour out such grace and love upon all who would believe, Gentile believers, along with Jewish believers. They studied diligently the prophecies, seeking to understand just what God was promising when he spoke of the Messiah, for instance, in Isaiah 53, suffering, dying. Spoke of the Messiah in Psalm 22, suffering, dying. They didn't understand this. They sought diligently and they searched to understand this grace that God would bestow upon us. Searching what or what manner of time the Spirit of Christ, which was in them, did signify. When and how is this going to happen? When it testified beforehand the sufferings of Christ and the glory that should follow. Because there seemed to be such a diversity of prophecies concerning the Messiah, prophecies that dealt with his suffering, prophecies that dealt with his exaltation, the glory of the Messiah's reign, reigning over all the earth. Ask of me, I'll give you the heathen for thine inheritance and the uttermost parts of the earth for thy possession. And thou shalt rule them as with a rod of iron. And these glorious prophecies of sitting on the throne of David, ordering and establishing in righteousness and judgment forever. But then, who hath believed our report? To whom hath the arm of the Lord been revealed? And as he begins to speak of his suffering, wounded for our transgressions, bruised for our iniquities, the chastisement of our peace on him, and with his stripes we are healed. All of us, like sheep, have gone astray, but God laid on him the iniquities of us all. He was bruised, he was afflicted, and we did esteem him smitten of God. They couldn't understand. How can he be bruised? How can he be rejected, despised and rejected of men? A man of sorrows, acquainted with grief, numbered with transgressors in his death. How can that be? And also him reigning eternally over the world. And because there were such diverse prophecies, they were confused. And so they searched and they studied diligently to discover the plan of God. But Paul speaks of the mysteries that are hidden from those in time past, but are now being revealed. And in the New Testament, the word mystery means a revelation that is now being given by God, an understanding of things that were not understood before, as God is giving further light and revelation on these things. And so in the New Testament, because of the advantage of looking back now, we can see and understand the prophecies that even the prophets themselves didn't understand when they wrote and searched diligently, trying to figure out just what is this suffering and glory that is to follow. We know what it is. He suffered for our sins. He was wounded for our transgressions. But he's coming back again, and he's going to reign in glory over all the earth. And we, his church,
will live and reign with him. And so the suffering and the glory that was to follow, and they were searching this out, they were studying this, and they just didn't understand the sufferings of Christ and the glory that would follow the sufferings. Paul, writing to the Philippians, said, "He who was in the form of God and thought it not robbery or something to be grasped to be equal with God, took upon himself the form of a man, humbled himself, came in the likeness of man, and as a servant, he was obedient unto death, even the death of the cross." Now, there were the prophecies that spoke of that. But then Paul went on to say, "Wherefore God has also highly exalted him and given him a name that is above every name, that at the name of Jesus every knee shall bow and every tongue shall confess that Jesus Christ is the Lord, to the glory of God the Father." That's the glory that shall follow. You see, he emptied himself, came in the form of a man, but yet God has given him a name above every name, and one day every knee shall bow, every tongue will confess that Jesus Christ is the Lord, and thus highly exalted. And they just, in the Old Testament, didn't understand this. We do understand it now, because he came and he suffered and he died. But we believe that he's coming again to reign in righteousness over the earth. So, unto whom it was revealed that not unto themselves, but unto us they did minister the things which are now reported unto you by them that have preached the gospel unto you with the Holy Spirit sent down from heaven, which things the angels even desired to look into. The angels are curious of the grace of God that is given unto us and the power of God that has been placed in our lives by the indwelling presence of the Holy Spirit. Now, Peter is saying, when they wrote these things, they weren't writing them for themselves or for the people of that time. They were writing these things for us. That's why the Old Testament is so important to the understanding of the New Testament. That is why we go through the whole Bible and study the prophecies, and we discover that they were writing these things for our benefit as they spoke of the Messiah that would come and that would suffer and die, but yet would rule and reign over the earth. Wherefore, gird up the loins of your mind, tighten up the things in your head, and be sober, and hope to the end for the grace that is to be brought unto you at the revelation or the unveiling of Jesus Christ. So, look forward, gird up your minds, be sober, be diligent, and have this hope for the end when Jesus shall reign at the time of his appearing or his revelation. As obedient children, not fashioning yourselves according to the former lust in your ignorance. When you look at man giving himself over to his lust, and when you really look at it logically, it doesn't make sense that a man would destroy himself because of his lust or his appetites, giving himself over to his lust, bringing destruction on himself, doesn't make sense. Lorraine Day, a physician who used to be in charge of the surgical department of the
the hospital in San Francisco that's related to the University of Medicine there. When she began to study the AIDS virus and realized that so many of the patients that she was operating on before the foundation of the world to come and to die for our sins,

The determinate counsel and the foreknowledge of God have crucified and slain. God knew that that would be man's response to his son and the message that his son brought. He knew that it would be a threat to the phony religious leaders who would be determined to get rid of him. And he sent his son with the design and the plan that his son would be crucified, experience the most torturous, painful death possible, in order to reveal to you the depth of God's love for you. So foreordained to be crucified. Who by him, you believe in God, that raised him from the dead. There we have again the heart of the message. The gospel isn't complete. It isn't the death. It's not the complete gospel. Who raised him from the dead and gave him glory, that your faith and your hope might be in God. All this was done by God in order that your faith and your hope might be in him. Seeing that you have purified your souls by obeying the truth through the Spirit unto unfeigned love of the brothers. None of the phony love. Unfeigned love. He then said, see that you love one another with a pure heart fervently. That's God's desire, that we love each other with a pure heart fervently. Being born again, thanks be unto God, or blessed be God the Father who hath begotten us again. Being born again, not of corruptible seed, not by the will of man nor the will of the flesh, but by the will of God. And what is that seed by which we have been born again? The seed that was planted that brought forth this new life that we have in Christ. It is the Word of God. You remember Jesus in the kingdom parables talked about the sower that went forth to sow and how the seed fell on various types of soil. Some by the wayside, some on good soil, some on stony ground, and some among thorns. And then he said, now the seed is the Word of God. Now the idea of the seed is that which has the genetic design and factors for the reproducing of itself. And it's like the male seed that is planted in the female that brings forth the new life. So the Word of God planted in your heart brings forth spiritual life. Born again by the Word of God. By this incorruptible seed, the Word of God, which lives and abides forever. To think that we have the blessed privilege of gathering and studying the Word of God, which lives and abides forever. It's alive. The Word of God, the Bible says, is alive, it's powerful, and it's sharper than a two-edged sword. But it's alive, it's powerful. Jesus said, heaven and earth shall pass away. One day this universe is just going to go up in a big bang. They talk about it originating with a big bang. I have questions about that, but I know that it's going to end with a big bang. Peter tells us about that. We'll get to that in a few chapters. But we've been born again by the Word of God that lives and abides forever. For all flesh is as grass, not is grass, but is as grass. And all the glory of man as the flower, of the grass. The glory of man. It is so fleeting, it is so passing. I may mention names like Rita Hayworth.

or Betty Grable, or Virginia Mayo. And you young people, who are they? Oh, when I was young, they were great stars. They were the pinup girls. But you see, the glory of the world is like the glory of a flower that fades and dies. Ginger Rogers. And you know, you look at those that are still alive and you look at their pictures today and you realize the glory of the world is like the glory of the flower of the fields that have faded and are passing away. All flesh is as grass, all the glory of man is the flower of grass, and the grass withers and the flower falls away. That's the world. The passing glory of the world. But the word of the Lord endures forever. And this is the word which by the gospel is preached unto you. God's word, so glorious. It endures forever. It brings life. It brings new life, the life of the Spirit, when it's planted in our hearts, in that fertile soil, and then it brings forth fruit of righteousness, holiness, purity in our lives. Jesus said, "Now you are clean through the word which I have spoken unto you." The cleansing power of God's word in our life. It's alive. It's powerful. Father, we thank you for your word and for the opportunity of gathering tonight to study the word. And we thank you, Lord, that you have promised that your word would not return unto you void, but would accomplish the purposes for which you have sent it. And because you have sent your word to give us new life, new power, new strength. So, Lord, may we be strengthened through the study of your word tonight. In Jesus' name we pray. Amen. Shall we stand? The pastors are down here in the front tonight to minister to you. If you are in need of prayer, going through some special trials or problems, situations, they're here to pray for you tonight. Tragedy doesn't always pay attention to the calendars. And many times at this time of the year, which is often some of the most joyous times of the year, can also be a time of sorrow and grief. Perhaps some of you read of that tragic accident on 101 just yesterday. One of our girls was the one who was killed in that accident as she was returning from Berkeley to be home for Christmas. Remember that family in prayer. The Bible said, pray one for another, bear one another's burdens, and so fulfill the law of Christ. It may be that tonight you're going through a personal tragedy. You'd like someone to pray for you. The pastors are down here to pray for you and to minister to you. So as soon as we're dismissed, feel free to come on down, talk with them. They'll pray with you. And the effectual, fervent prayer of a righteous man availeth much. And God can work in your life, and God can give you victory, and God can work in your family, and in those tough situations,
those testings. And it may be that some of you are going through some pretty fiery trials tonight. And you just feel like you need a little support. They're here to give you that support and that prayer. May the Lord be with you. May the Lord bless you. Look forward to this week and what God is going to do in our lives, in strengthening us, in guiding us, in drawing us unto Himself, and into that love that He so longs for. May God help us to respond to His love and truly love Him foremost with all of our hearts, souls, mind, strength, for His glory.

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5: When you face those major decisions in your life, how do you feel? Sometimes you feel a little frustrated, maybe a little fearful. You feel sort of uneasy. Maybe you're not quite sure, a little unassured about making the right decision. In fact, it may be that you feel so much of that negativism that you sort of find yourself procrastinating and putting off making the decision because of fear of making the wrong decision. Well, where do you turn when those kind of feelings come up? When those kind of feelings develop in your life and you know that you have a decision to make, and it can be something very critical, there are all kinds of decisions in life. Some of them are very simple and seem to be very uneventful and very unimportant. Then there are those that you and I know that are very important. Some very crucial and critical. Some absolutely expedient. We have to make very, very wise decisions. Very important decisions. Where do you turn? Well, people turn all kinds of directions to help make those decisions, and oftentimes they turn in the wrong direction. But wouldn't it be just like God to give you and me the capacity and the wisdom and the know-how to make wise decisions? Wouldn't it be just like Him to be able to give us clear guidance when He knows that you and I need very, very clear guidance about whatever it is that we are confronted with? Well, that's what I want to talk about in this message, because the question that I receive above all else is this: how can I be sure I'm making the right decision? How can I be sure I have very clear guidance about this? How can I be sure I'm about to do the will of God? So I want you to turn, if you will, to the 25th Psalm. There's only one verse I want to read, because there are multitudes of verses in the Bible that give this same assurance. And I want us to look at one verse, because this verse is a promise. It's a word of assurance, because all of us, all of our life, will be making decisions. In fact, life is sort of one continuous decision-making process from the time you're a child growing up, which toy to play with, all the way to adulthood and in those latter years of life, of how to operate in those latter years. So everywhere along the way, we are making decisions. Listen to this one verse that I want you to notice in the 25th Psalm. Verse 12, who is the man or the woman who fears the Lord? He will instruct him in the way he should choose. Look at that. Who is the man or the woman who fears the Lord, that is, reverences God, respects him, submits to him, yields to him, seeks him, desires to know his mind, his will, and his way? Who is the person who fears the Lord? He will instruct him in the way he should choose. Now, it's very evident from the scriptures that God is willing to give us clear guidance about every single circumstance of life. In fact, I can't ever remember God saying at any point in my life, here's what I want you to do, now you figure that out. That doesn't sound like God. Well, I have some plans, you figure out what they are. I have a task, and just go do it. That isn't the way God operates. God has given to each one of His children the indwelling presence of the Holy Spirit. One of His primary responsibilities is to give us clear direction for our life. God would not put us on this earth and expect of us to walk in His way, walk in His will, knowing that we would be bombarded with 1,000 different ways and attitudes, the world's ways, all down to the centuries. This isn't just a 21st century thing. This has been going on since the beginning of time. And that is, how do we find clear guidance? God is, listen, He is willing to give it. He always has. He's willing now. The issue is, how do we go about it? Well, I'm sure that there are probably other ways. What I'd like to do is to give you six short phrases. These phrases will take you from the absolute first part of the decision all the way to the last part of the decision of finding clear guidance. Well, what is the first one? As I said, they're very, very simple, but every single one of them is very important. Number one, and that is clear the pathway. Clear the pathway. Well, what in the world do you mean by clearing the pathway? Well, simply this, that God has to get us ready to hear His discernment. That is, His clear direction for our life. He has to get us ready. And so when I say clear the pathway, I mean clear it. Two things here. First of all, clear it of sin. That is, if I'm asking for God's mind, because that's what we have. When we're asking for clear direction, what we're asking for is, God, what are you thinking about this? If I'm asking for how God thinks about something in my life, I can't be tampering with, playing with, a part of, tolerating any known willful sin in my life. I'm asking for holy direction for my life with a sinful attitude. So habits, attitudes, a conduct that is not becoming to who we are in Christ Jesus has to go. So first thing I have to deal with is I have to deal with this issue of sin. But there's something else we have to deal with and clear the path of, and that's strong desires. We're all going to have natural, strong desires. I don't mean they have to be sinful desires, but I mean we just have natural desires in life. Things that you want, dreams that you have, goals that you have. And so it may be that what we want, God wants us to have. But we have to have clear guidance as to how to go about it. So here's what He does. We start out with our desires, whatever they may be, and He has to bring us to the place of what I call submissive neutrality. That is, I have to get my strong desires over here and let God begin to work in my life to bring them to the point that I'm willing to say, Lord, not what I want, but what You want. God, this is what I want. This is my desire. But Lord, I want to be able to submit that, yield to that, and become neutral in my thinking and neutral in my desires, because I really want what You want more than I want what I want, because I know if what I want is not what You want is better for me than what I want. And so when I'm able to bring those strong desires into a place of submissive neutrality, then I know that God is certainly working, and that is the foundation. That is the bottom line, and the foundation of clear discernment is a clean heart. A pure heart and clear direction go together. A pure heart and clear direction. A heart that has dealt with sin. So the solution of the whole issue when it comes to sin is repentance. God, this doesn't belong in my life. It doesn't fit. I'm dealing with this. I'm laying this down. I want nothing in my life that will fog my mind and confuse and mix and intermingle my mind so that I miss Your clear direction for my life. The second phrase is this, and that is to exercise patience. Patience simply means I refuse to rush ahead of God. Patience here simply means I refuse to rush in until I have clear direction. Patience says I'm willing to wait until I know that I've heard from God, until I know this is His choice. This is His way. This is His will. It may be that God has exactly in mind what you desire, and yet He has a reason for causing you to wait, which we'll get to in a few moments. All right, the third step, which is so very important step, be alert to pressure. Be alert to pressure. Whenever you're in the process of making a decision, be alert to pressure, because pressures will be there. Now, there are two primary forms of pressure that you and I have to deal with, and the first one is exterior pressure, something on the outside. What is that? Well, people. People will tell you what you ought to do, how you ought to think, and they'll give you their advice, and they'll tell you, now, this is exactly what I would do if I were you, and I want you to listen to this carefully. You think about how unreliable that is. This is not to say that godly advice should not be adhered to, but think about people who want to tell you exactly what to do and how to do it and when to do it. You think about this. First of all, they are coming from their personality, their background, the way they think. Everybody doesn't think of it. The way they go about decision making, the way they think. And the interesting thing to me is that people are so willing to give advice who know nothing about scriptural principles. They take a verse of scripture and say, well, here's what God says, here's what you ought to do. Well, the question is, what's the will of God? You want divine direction. You want godly direction. You have to be sensitive and have to be alert to pressure because it's going to be out there. Now, that pressure is going to come from outside. It can come also not only from people, but it can come from circumstances. Well, these are my circumstances. Now, watch this. These are my circumstances, and I have to make a decision, and time is running out. And so you're prone to move ahead. Remember this. Time never runs out on God. Time doesn't run out on God. You can get all kind of pressure. But listen, no matter what the circumstance is, if God hasn't told you, if He hasn't given you clear direction, if you don't have a sense of guidance from Him, do not step into something because of pressure of the circumstance or somebody's pressure on you. It is an unwise thing to do. And so we have to be careful, be alert to pressure. Now, that's external pressure, the pressure from circumstances, the pressure from people. But there's also internal pressure. Well, what is this internal pressure that would hinder me from getting clear guidance? Here's what it is. Number one, fears, anxieties over fear of loss, fear of failure, fear of rejection, fear of disapproval. And so what happens oftentimes, people are driven by, motivated by, compelled by other people's attitudes, but sometimes compelled by, listen, these exaggerated feelings they have, these exaggerated expectations they have of themselves. Well, I must, I should, I ought. And should, ought, and must will get you in a lot of trouble. Should, oughts, and must are pressure points in a person's life. I should, I ought, I must. God isn't saying you should, ought, you must. He will give us very clear direction. And that clear direction will come. But if I submit and yield to the pressure, whether it's external or internal, I'm going to get in trouble. The next thing that I want you to notice is this, and that is persistence in prayer. Now, I didn't say just pray, but persistence in prayer. Remember what Paul said when he said, for example, in Thessalonians, that fifth chapter, he said, pray without ceasing. That doesn't mean you walk in all the time, Heavenly Father, thank you in Jesus' name. Oh, yes, how are you doing? Praise the Lord, glory to God. That's not what we're talking about. But he was simply talking about simply this. Listen, when you're praying about something, don't let go of it. Don't let go of whatever you're praying for that you're seeking. You're trying to find clear guidance on whether it's something you're going to buy, something you're going to wear, or somewhere you're going, or your job, your major in school, whatever it might be. He says, pray without ceasing. Because here's what happens. When you and I begin to pray, God begins to do something in our life at that time that I think is extremely important and something that oftentimes we don't even realize what's happening. Here we are praying and nothing's going on. We think, Lord, I'm asking clear direction. I'm not getting it. Now you think about this. When you and I are praying and we're talking to Him and we don't see anything around us changing, remember what we started out with? We started out with this strong desire over here. Well, Lord, here's what I would really like to happen. As you and I are praying, we don't even realize what's happening. Little by little, you know what He's doing? He's sifting our request, sifting our desire, sifting these alternatives that we have when we're trying to find out which one to choose. He's just sifting those. We're talking to Him. He's speaking to us. You know what He's doing? We started out with, have to clear the pathway. He's dealing. In other words, he will bring to the surface those things that we didn't even realize were there. Attitudes, habits, prejudices in our heart toward or against or whatever, things that we may want or don't want in our life. And so what is He doing? We are talking to Him, and He's bringing to our mind and heart these things. What's He doing? Sifting out of our desire category, sifting these alternatives until finally we got three or four alternatives, and one by one, what does He do? He eliminates them all till we find out His clear guidance. You cannot, listen, if you try to find clear guidance, simply running hither and yon, talking to this one, talking to the other one, asking this, asking that, and not get on your knees before God, seeking the one who has absolute infinite wisdom, more than likely, most of the time, you're going to make a wrong decision. And in big, critical, crucial decisions, you cannot afford to make a wrong decision. Listen, prayer is the heart and the core. If you really want to find clear direction and you don't want to spend time on your knees, then do it yourself and get what yourself doing will get you. Then, for example, there's another phrase I want you to jot down, if you will. That's simply this. And that is to rest in God's promises. Now, watch this carefully. Rest in God's promises. We've started off with the foundation, getting our heart cleaned out. We want to be patient. We want to check out the pressures that are coming our way, absolutely for certain. We want to be alert to these pressures. We want to be prayerful. But when we say rest in the promises of God, think about this. You and I, here's the most awesome resource there is. In fact, this book, which is the Word of God, has the answer to every single time I need clear direction. Here it is. You don't have to go to the public library or the private library or anybody else's library. You've got on your table by your bed, in your hand this morning, you have the ultimate, eternal, infallible, inerrant resource to know how God thinks, how He acts, how He works, His ways, His will, His plan, His direction, somewhere in the Word of God. You'll be surprised how often you'll find a situation in the life of one of God's children that will be similar. Now, the circumstance won't be the same, but it is similar. And you'll say, well, how did God work in that situation? Well, Lord, how do you work in my situation? That's the way we learn His ways. If you don't know the ways of God, you don't know how God thinks, you don't know His principles, then how in the world are you going to come to God, and God's not going to cut off the top of your head, pour the truth in, seal it back up, and say, you got it. That's not the way He operates. He operates gradually through prayer. Gradually through reading the Word. This is why I keep talking about meditating upon God's Word. What are you doing? You're just filling your mind with truth. Truth, for example, that you may read a passage that may be sort of meaningless to you today. 3 months from now, you'll come up to some decision, the Spirit of God will bring that verse to your mind and say, I know where that verse was. You go back and all of a sudden comes off the page. When you begin to meditate on some of those verses, it'll just be like God has tailored that verse just to fit you. That is the awesome miracle of this book. That's the awesome miracle of this book. Listen, it will grab you, a verse will grab you and give you direction that you've read over and over and over again, and you come back and think, well, I never saw that before. You know why? You weren't where you are. And therefore, this is a different situation, different circumstance, same word, same God, who knew beforehand when you were going to get here and exactly when you were going to need it. Well, let's just say there's one other phrase I want to give you, and that is this simple phrase, wait for the peace. Wait for the peace. The word peace means to be bound together. Peace speaks of harmony and oneness. Not disharmony, not disorder, not unrest, frustration, anxiety, fear, all those things that do not meet what God is talking about here. That is, to make peace means to weave together. So what are we talking about? Listen, now watch this. We've come from getting our pathway cleaned up, backing off and waiting upon the Lord. Psalm 62:5, my soul wait in silence upon God only. One of the key verses in my own life. Psalm 62:5, my soul wait in silence, not murmuring and fretting and fuming and criticizing, blaming. My soul wait in silence for God only. My expectation is from Him. So we wait. We avoid those pressures in life, no matter where they're coming from and who they're coming from. We absolutely refuse to accept those. We get on our face before Him. We come the resource of His promises. And now, what can we expect? Wait for the peace. Bound together. Here's what happens. I want you to turn, if you will, to Colossians chapter 3 and look at this wonderful verse, verse 15. Let the peace of Christ rule in your hearts, to which indeed you were called in one body, and be thankful. Then he says, look at this. Let the word of Christ richly dwell within you with all wisdom, teaching and admonishing one another with psalms and hymns and spiritual songs, singing with thanksgiving, thankfulness in your hearts to God. Look at verse 15. Let the peace of Christ rule in your heart. What does that mean? Here's what it means. Listen, God's peace is God's umpire in our life when we're seeking clear direction. Let it rule. That is, when I come to a decision, is there harmony? Is there harmony between what God is thinking and what I'm thinking? Is there that, has my decision and His mind, are they woven together so that now we're thinking the same thing? Let peace rule. The disturbance is over. The turmoil is over. The upheaval is over. The uncertainty is over. All of that's over, and now peace is ruling and reigning. That is, it's now I have very clear direction. And evidence of that clear direction is my circumstances may not have changed, people's attitudes may not have changed, pressures may still be there, but deep down inside, He's told me exactly what to do, and that I am committed to no matter what. You know what can happen? You can walk through those difficult circumstances and trying times, and you can face those all those alternative decisions, and you can come up with one that you're absolutely certain, because you have this inexpressible, inexplainable, undeniable, absolutely reliable, certain, sure promise from God. You got it from Him. This is His direction for your life at this time, in this question, in this decision. And that's what a good God's like. He's just not going to leave it to us. He wants us to have peace. He wants us to have a sense of contentment. Now somebody says, well, but now, wait a minute. Let's go back to that question you asked a while ago. So we're saying that the final phrase is, look here, look for the peace. That is, wait for the peace. In other words, you don't move till you have clear direction. This is why Paul said, don't be anxious about anything, but in everything by prayer and supplication with thanksgiving. A whole lot goes on in that phrase. By prayer and supplication with thanksgiving, let your requests be made known to God, and the peace of God, which is absolutely inexplainable, will garrison you about, protect you, give you harmony, sense of oneness. Listen, I do not know of anything under God's heaven personally. I don't know of anything. I'm certain this is my conviction. It's just my conviction. There is nothing in the world that exists to compare to this. And that is an awesome sense of oneness with God that is undisturbed, that is absolutely certain, that creates such wonderful harmony in your heart. That no matter if the whole world falls apart around you, nothing can shake that. That's what God's after. He's after bringing us, and you see, we may start out here, but His goal is to bring us into such wonderful harmony and oneness with Him. Look, our mind fits His mind, and they go together. You know what? You'll be so certain that you have clear direction. It doesn't make any difference what you hear, what you see, what you feel out there. The thing that matters is you have the mind of God. That's the promise. He says we have the mind of Christ. And how do we get it? We get our life cleaned up. We clean up the path. Back off and wait. My soul wait in silence and I'm putting God only because my expectations from Him. I hear the pressure. I feel the pressure. I'm not giving to the pressure. I'm just going to talk to the Father. I'm going to claim His promise. And I'm going to wait for the peace. And one thing for certain, there is no disappointment in Jesus Christ.
4: If you've been blessed by today's program, please visit us at intouch.org.
0: Let's be honest. None of us like to wait. Whether it's waiting on a text reply, test results, standing in line at the checkout, or breakthrough in prayer, waiting feels frustrating, confusing, and sometimes even hopeless. Most of us think waiting is passive, but But in the Bible, it's active anticipation. It's confident trust in what God will do. The Hebrew word for wait is kavah, and it doesn't mean just sitting around while time passes. At its root, kavah means to bind together by twisting, like individual threads spun into a strong, unbreakable cord. Alone, a single fiber is fragile and weak, but when twisted together with others, it gains strength and resilience far beyond its parts. So when the Bible says to wait on the Lord, it's describing a process where our lives are being strengthened and united with God's power. And this kind of waiting, this kavah, shows up all over Scripture. Abraham waited 25 years for Isaac to be born after God promised him a son. Joseph waited around 13 years, including at least 2 years in prison, before he rose to power in Egypt. David was anointed as a teen, but waited 15 years before becoming king. Even Jesus waited 30 years to begin his public ministry. And from these examples and many more, we learn that waiting isn't a waste of time. It's where God weaves strength into our souls. It's in the pause to deliberately turn toward God that resilience grows, and space is made for courage to form. This is exactly what Psalm 27:14 says. Wait for the Lord, be strong, and let your heart take courage. Yes, wait for the Lord. We wait, He strengthens. We pause, He prepares. Evangelist Vance Havner said it perfectly. He who waits on God loses no time. He is preparing, strengthening, and shaping us for what's next. So even when it feels like nothing is happening, Dr. Stanley reminds us that we can always trust God.
6: Remember this, you never go wrong waiting on the Lord. He knows the future. He knows the details of everything about our life. He knows what the enemy's like. He knows what we're like. He knows what you want. He knows whether it's good for you or not. He knows if this is the right time or the wrong time. He knows that you will regret the day if you disobey Him. And so He says, not now. Wait.
7: Have you ever thought about what a portrait of you would reveal? When you look in the mirror, what do you see? What do you think God sees when He looks at you? He sees you for what you can be, what you will be. We're still on the canvas, still part of the tapestry we are being made, but this is who we are. He sees far more than you see. What He sees is a person of value, a person of worth, and a person of great promise. Don't underestimate who you are. We are His workmanship, a masterpiece.
8: 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These words are the foundation of everything.
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13: There is no person that God cannot save. 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There is nothing that our God cannot do.

0: Today on PowerPoint, I'm sitting down with Frank Turek alongside my friend Jeremiah Johnston for an incredible conversation about faith, biblical evidences, and why every Christian needs to be ready to share the gospel and engage the culture. Frank has spent decades making the case for Christ and the Christian faith on college campuses, on debates, and in some of the most hostile rooms you can imagine. And I think I know what he shares is going to strengthen your faith and equip you to share your faith as well. So let's get into it right now. Frank, how would you answer, you answered lots of questions, the objection that some people have to celebrating our country and praying that God would bless America?
1: Well, God created nations. In fact, God created three institutions, government, family, and the church. And so every Christian should be concerned about the nation in which they live. And you actually said it just a few minutes ago when you were up here, that our ultimate king is Jesus, and our ultimate allegiance is to Jesus. It's not to the country, but as long as the country is aligned with that, we should try and look out for the betterment of our country. And I think it's very important that Christians are involved in one of the three institutions. I mean, we shouldn't be two-thirds of a Christian. We should be involved in all three institutions. And I often hear people say, even pastors will say this, you know, I don't get involved in politics, I just preach the gospel, to which I respond, I guess you don't think the gospel is very important then. And they go, well, what do you mean? I say, because politics affects your ability to preach and live the gospel. If you don't think so, go to some of the countries I've been to. I've been to Iran. There's no First Baptist Church of Tehran. I've been to Saudi Arabia. There's no Calvary Chapel of Mecca. I just got back from Egypt not long ago. If you want to start Prestonwood Baptist Church in Egypt, you're going to have trouble because the government's going to resist that. So if for no other reason you ought to be engaged politically is to protect your ability to preach and live the gospel. Secondly, as Christians, we're called to love people. How do you do that politically? You carry out the function of government, which according to Romans 13 is to punish wrongdoers, to protect innocent people from evil. You need to put laws in place that will protect citizens from evil, not that will allow evil. And too often our government in recent years has allowed evil rather than preventing evil. So if we're going to love people, we should put laws in place that protect them from the abortionist, that protect them from the child mutilators, that protect them from sex traffickers, that protect them from murderers and rapists. And if we don't do that, we're not loving our neighbor. If we don't do these kind of things, who else is going to do them?
0: So true. How about that?
2: Yeah.
0: Okay, amen. Let's go home. Now, that was worth being here just to hear that because, you know, we do. You can get criticism in a church like ours. That clearly, we are a biblically conservative, biblical, Christ-centered worldview church, and we speak to the issues. This I wouldn't call us a political church. I would call us a culturally engaged church. So, Frank, how did you get started in this? Because were you raised in a Christian home or family? Were you raised to believe in Jesus?
1: I was brought up Catholic because I'm from New Jersey and it's the law. Look, you're either Catholic, skeptic, or Jewish, General, if you're from New Jersey. I always believed in God because I knew there had to be a first cause, but I never knew who Jesus was. I went to Catholic high school, the whole deal. I went into the Navy, I met the son of a Methodist minister, and I had so many questions for him. He finally said, look, you just need to get Josh McDowell books, Evidence Demands a Verdict in More Than a Carpenter. These were books written in the 70s and 80s. But anyway, I read those books, and I realized that Christianity was true. And when I got out of the Navy in 1992, right after that, I met Norman Geisler, who at the time was sort of the Michael Jordan, or maybe I should say the Jalen Brunson of apologetics.
0: Congratulations to the Knicks.
1: Because he was so good at apologetics, evidence for the faith, he was starting a seminary in Charlotte, North Carolina. So my wife and I and our three sons moved from the D.C. area to Charlotte in 1993 to attend that seminary. And then in 2006, I started a crossexamined.org. That's our ministry now. We go to colleges, high schools, and churches and present the evidence that Christianity is true. We cross-examine ideas against that. And Dr. Geisler and I wrote that book, I Don't Have Enough Faith to Be an Atheist, back in 2004. And it basically lays out the case that Christianity is true. from does truth exist to does God exist to are miracles possible? Is the New Testament telling us the truth? Did Jesus rise from the dead? And is the Bible the Word of God? And the answer to all those questions is yes, and the evidence is in there.
0: Don't you love that title? I don't have enough faith to be an atheist. How did you get that title? And unpack that just a little bit more for us.
1: Years ago, Dr. Geisler and I were doing a seminar called The 12 Points That Show Christianity is True. And when we were doing that, at one point he was going through the evidence that the universe was so fine-tuned that if you were to change any one of a number of factors just imperceptibly about our universe, we wouldn't exist. This implies there's a designer out there. He went through all this evidence and he finally said, in light of all this evidence, I just don't have enough faith to be an atheist. And I went, that needs to be the title of the book. We need to turn this into a book. Now, in this sense, when we say I don't have enough faith to be an atheist, we're using faith not in the biblical sense. The biblical sense of faith is trusting in what you have good evidence to believe is true. Trusting in what you have good evidence to believe is true. But the atheist view of faith is if you don't have evidence, you have blind faith. You just trust in it regardless. And in that sense, I think atheists have to have a lot more blind faith than we do because they have to ignore all the evidence that God exists and Jesus rose from the dead and the Bible's true.
0: Now, Hebrews 11, faith is the substance of things hoped for and the evidence of things not seen. And so why is a Christian faith, why is there more evidence for the Christian faith? And what is the evidence primarily of the Christian faith?
1: Well, the book goes into a lot of detail, but let me just give you two basic facts you need to show that Christianity is true. If these two facts are true, what C.S. Lewis would call mere Christianity is true, the basics of Christianity. Number one, God exists, and number two, Jesus rose from the dead. If those two facts are true, it's easy to show the Bible's the Word of God.
0: Right.
1: But those are the two key facts. By the way, that's one of the reasons Jeremiah's book, which we had up here a minute ago, is doing so well, is because the Jesus discoveries are showing people that, yeah, Jesus really did exist, number one, and number two, he really did rise from the dead. And if he rose from the dead, mark it down, Christianity's true. You're not wasting your time here this morning. This is one of the most important things you can do.
0: Absolutely, the most important thing you can do. We're living in a time when many people are asking very hard questions. Questions about faith, about truth, about Jesus himself. Questions like, is he Lord or is he a legend? That's why I want to introduce to you a trusted friend and a co-laborer in the gospel of the Lord Jesus Christ, Dr. Jeremiah Johnston. God is using Jeremiah in a powerful way to uncover the historical evidence for the life, death, and resurrection of Jesus. And in his latest book, The Jesus Discoveries, you'll discover how archaeology, ancient texts, and real history all point to the truth of who Jesus is.
2: Dr. Graham has been such an encouragement in my life and ministry, and it's truly an honor to share my newest book with you. My prayer is that The Jesus Discoveries will strengthen your faith and give you confidence that what you believe about Jesus is rooted in real historical truth.
0: Amen. 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
0: You know, when you think about the foundations of America, and as we celebrate, we know our country was built upon a biblical, and I would even say Christian worldview. And if you read history, as I'm spending a lot of time in the founders right now, and just reading some of the documents, things they said, but the moral foundation of the country, based upon the moral foundations found in God's Word. And in chapter 7, the title of this chapter is Mother Teresa versus Hitler. Now, that's an unusual title. Mother Teresa versus Hitler. And the lead sentence describing the chapter is from the Declaration of Independence. We hold these truths to be self-evident. All men created equal, endowed by the Creator, unalienable rights, life, liberty, and the pursuit of happiness. And so I was wondering, Frank, and I asked you about this last night. I mean, why the title Mother Teresa versus Hitler, and why are you tying in the Declaration of Independence to that subject?
1: Because the Declaration of Independence, our founding document, points out what the founders wanted to do. They wanted to have a government that had religious freedom, but also grounded the rights that people have in God. Because, you know, if there is no God, there are no rights. We say Mother Teresa versus Hitler because if there is no God, you can't say Mother Teresa was right and Hitler was wrong. It would just be your opinion. True. There has to be a standard beyond us, a standard of righteousness, goodness, justice, and love that we're all obligated to obey. If that standard exists, then we do have rights granted to us by that standard, which happens to be God's nature. If that standard doesn't exist, everything's just a matter of opinion. There are no rights unless God exists. So what we're saying in this book is that God has put on our hearts, and Paul echoes this in Romans chapter 2, the Gentiles and I have the law written on their hearts. This standard is written on our hearts. You don't need the Bible to know the standard. You don't even need to believe in God to know the standard. But the issue is there would be no standard unless God existed. God is the standard of righteousness. And so what we're saying is that everybody intuitively knows right and wrong. They can suppress it. They can deny it. But in their hearts, they know it. And that standard was put there by God. And our nation began with that standard. We hold these truths to be self-evident. You ought to celebrate that because this is unique in the history of the world.
0: Right.
1: Other governments either have a king, like a monarchy, or they're secular governments, and that doesn't work. The only worldview that will ground human rights and grant you the freedom to worship as you want is the government that we have here at the United States. And that's why when we say American exceptionalism, we don't necessarily mean the people are any better, although in many cases they are. Sometimes we're worse. It means the founding documents are exceptional. Mm. Our Constitution's exceptional. Mm. You don't have this anywhere else.
4: That's right. No, it's never existed.
1: You know, we just did a tour of the White House with Speaker Johnson. You were invited too. You couldn't make it. You were somewhere preaching the gospel in Korea or something.
0: I was in Korea, yeah.
1: But anyway, here's what he pointed out. He said, you know, the average constitution in the world is 14 years. 14 years, that's how long an average constitution lasts. Our government, our constitution is the longest in the history of the world. 230 something because it started in 1787. But the Declaration, 1776. This is unique, ladies and gentlemen. We can't let it slip away.
0: What are the threats to the Republic as you see it right now? What about Sharia law, and why is our law and land of liberty better than, let's say, Sharia law?
1: Well, we wrote a book. It's coming out in September. It's called The War on Reality. Do you know there is a war on reality? In fact, Charlie Kirk, my friend, was one of the casualties of the war on reality. And one of the things that we were talking about two nights before he was murdered was Islam. He was concerned about Islam because Islam is incompatible with the United States Constitution. And this isn't Islamophobia. There's no such thing, by the way. Islamophobia is a made-up term. Islam is not a race. It's an ideology. There are Muslims from every racial and ethnic group. Islam is more of a political ideology than it is a mere religious ideology. Wherever Islam goes, and there's 1,400 years of history to confirm this, Sharia law isn't far behind. What's Sharia law? You don't have the rights you have here. Women are going to be covered up. Women can only have to obey men in all places, have to be escorted by men everywhere. Homosexuals executed. Christians executed. If you turn from Islam to Christianity, executed. Can't evangelize. Can't live your faith. I mean, it's horrific. And yet, people seem to think that if you speak out against them, you're against Muslims. I'm not against Muslims. I love Muslims. I'm against Islam. I don't want that ideology for anybody.
0: Well, you speak at all these campuses and been doing that even before your friendship, mentorship with Charlie Kirk. You speak to a lot of college students, university students. So for someone on the front lines of mission and ministry to young adults, what are you seeing out there?
1: I think that we have to go to college campuses. One of the reasons we go is because it's generally the most anti-Christian real estate in America. And too many people are given, I would say, misinformation rather than good information on a college campus. And so we go there to throw a lifeline to the Christians and to put a stone in the shoe of the skeptics. And here's one thing I think that you can use. If you go, look, I'm not an expert in any of this stuff. I don't have all the evidence in my mind. I get that. None of us have all the answers. But I think if you want to help somebody, you want to move somebody closer to Jesus, you really just need one question. And if you use this question, I think it'll help you get right to the bottom line of what is causing the person to stay away from Christianity. It's a question I use on all college campuses. When someone gets up to the microphone, if they're not a Christian, I will ask this question. The question is, if Christianity were true, would you become a Christian? I've had atheists and other non-believers stand at that microphone in front of hundreds of people. I ask that question and they say, no. No. Wait, I thought you claimed to be reasonable. I thought you claimed to be rational. How is it that you wouldn't believe something that turned out to be true? Because it's not a matter of the head, it's a matter of the heart. Mm-hmm. They're not on a truth quest, they're on a happiness quest.
2: Yeah, absolutely. And one of the great things about being part of Prestonwood, those of you who are online as well, is Pascal said something so powerful before he died at the age of 39. He said that our job as Christians, not just the Delta Force Christians like Frank Turek, but every believer, we have to present the truth so that people want it to be true and then show them that it is. And so how effective are you at articulating the truth where if you're on an airplane or if you're at TSA like I was this week, you're presenting the truth where, man, lost people, they want it to be true, and then you show them that it is. Frank did that in a man's life named Charlie Kirk, who you've referred to as your fourth son. Take us back. When did you meet him? Take us into those that relationship, if you would be so transparent to share that with us.
1: Yeah, back in 2020, Charlie emailed our ministry and said, hey, I've been watching Frank and his videos, and they've really helped me, and I want to get to know him more, and maybe he can help me. So he asked me to be a mentor. Now, it can be difficult to mentor someone smarter than you, but not with Charlie Kirk, because the only attribute that exceeded his intellect was his humility. The few things that I knew that he didn't know, he wanted to know, which is wise. The Proverbs say you should listen, you should try and get advisors from many, and so he did. I wasn't his only mentor, but in the last year especially, we spent a lot of time together, particularly last summer, because he knew this college tour was coming up and he wanted to get

0: And then secondly, he wanted to talk about the evidence for Christianity, particularly the resurrection, and those two facts. Does God exist? Did Jesus rise from the dead? How can we better able to present evidence to people on a college campus about that? And then the third topic he really wanted to talk about was marriage and the family, because his generation was not really keen on marriage or having kids. I mean, he was 31 at the time. How could he get, particularly women, because the men of his generation wanted to get married and the women didn't. How could he try and get women to be more interested in marriage? Now, we actually didn't come up with a plan that night, but God may have revealed a plan through the tragedy, because I think Erica, despite being just vilified by a lot of evil intent, is a very strong woman who can be a model to women around the country to take care of the family. I need to say something about what's going on with Erica, if I may.
1: Do it.
0: Do you notice that Jesus and the apostles call Satan a murderer, liar, accuser, and slanderer who seeks to steal, kill, and destroy? Okay, on 9/10 we had a murder, and then after the memorial service, what did we have? What have we had since? Lies, accusations, and slander seeking to steal, kill, and destroy. And people don't believe in the demonic. Could it be more obvious? And by the way, if you're out there and you are considering the absolute bilge that Candace Owens is putting out, shame on you.
1: Yes.
0: It's demonic.
1: Say it.
0: So those three things, just to wrap this up, those three issues that Charlie wanted to talk about that night, notice those three issues in retrospect are the three institutions God created: government, the church, and the family. Charlie was a big strategic thinker. He wasn't talking about little ideas. He was talking about big ideas.
1: Thank you for standing in the gap. And last night we were having dinner and you said something that when first thing this morning when Deb and I got up, she said, I can't stop thinking about what Frank said about the impact of this. Because I asked him last evening, I said, what's the impact of this on you? I mean, you know, you can talk words like, you know, trauma and all the rest, tragedy, that he was eyewitness to all of this, so close. How could you ever, you know, get through it, get over it? So, but what you said, Deb, that I can't stop thinking about what you said. What was that? Share with us what you said.
0: Well, you asked me if I had PTSD, and I said, well, maybe, but I don't like to call it a disorder because it's not a disorder. It's normal, right? And those who've been in combat, you know this, right? You should feel something pretty dramatic. So I said the first person I think of when I wake up is Charlie. The last person I think about before I go to bed is Charlie. But it should be that way, right?
2: Yeah.
0: And because it's what psychologists call an impact event. What's an impact event? An impact event is an event that's so dramatic that, first of all, it can change you 180 degrees immediately. And secondly, although you might not remember what you had for breakfast this morning, you'll remember an impact event that happened 10, 20, 30, 40, 50, 60 years ago if you're old enough. In fact, there may only be a few people in here that can answer this question, but I'm going to ask it anyway. If you can remember where you were and what you were doing November 22nd, 1963, hold your hand up and hold it up high. Ladies and gentlemen, you see these people with their hands up? These people are very old. That's my earliest memory. I was 2 years old in 2 days, and my mom was crying because of the Kennedy assassination, particularly here in Dallas. If you lived here, you can't forget that. Where were you when the Challenger exploded? Where were you when the second plane hit the tower? Where were you when President Trump was shot? Where were you when you heard that Charlie Kirk was shot? Mm-hmm. Do you think I'm going to ever forget that? There's no way I can forget it. If I wanted to forget it, I couldn't. By the way, this is why I'm confident I know where Charlie is. Because the same impact event that helps me remember his death is the same impact event that makes me realize the resurrection was true. Mm. Do you think a resurrection would have been an impact event?
2: Mm.

0: I mean, if he truly did rise from the dead after being in the tomb for at least, say, 39 hours, as you put it, do you think people would remember that? I mean, how else do you explain how these Jews who thought they were God's chosen people would claim, a man claimed to be God and then rose from the dead, and they would say this knowing it would get them expelled from the synagogue and then beaten, tortured, and killed? Why would they say all this was true if it wasn't? These people were Jews. You know, people will say, oh, Pastor, I can't believe what's in this Bible because this is a Christian source. There are no Christian sources in the Bible.
1: Right.
0: They're all Jewish sources. Every one of them are Jewish sources. Oh, they became Christian because of the event. But even skeptics or even New Testament scholars are agreeing now. Even Luke was a Jew. They're all Jews. Why are they inventing a resurrected Jesus? To get themselves beaten, tortured, and killed? No. This event really occurred. And because this event really occurred, I know where Charlie is. And because this event really occurred, then living like Charlie Kirk or Mother Teresa means something. Whereas living like Adolf Hitler or Tyler Robinson is not something you ought to live by. You know, if there is no God, it doesn't matter whether you live like Mother Teresa or Hitler. If you live like Charlie Kirk or Tyler Robinson, it doesn't matter. Why? Because we ultimately wind up in the same place, nowhere, just out of existence. Only if Christianity is true, only if the resurrection is true, does your life or my life or Charlie's life or anyone's life matter.
1: That's right. And I want to say one thing to our church family, that I have a PhD in biblical studies, but I've gotten a PhD about how to be a pastor these last years, just learning under Dr. Graham. And in so many moments, pastor is spiritually instinctive about calling or reaching out to people he doesn't even know. And Frank, you had you were 2 days, less than 2 days after this happened. Tell the church who reached out to you, because I want you to know how behind this church is. We are behind you, and it began with a phone call.
0: Yeah, Charlie was murdered on Wednesday. We got back to Phoenix Thursday afternoon after J.D. Vance came with Air Force Two. And then Friday, we're still in Phoenix, and we're about to fly back to Charlotte. And that's when my phone rang, and I looked at the phone, and I said, Jack Graham? I know who Jack Graham is, but he doesn't know me. Like, we had never spoken. And it was your pastor just reaching out to say, I saw what happened, I just want to make sure you're all right. See, now that's a real pastor. I don't even go here. I live in Charlotte, North Carolina. He's calling me.
1: Amen.
0: So you've got the real deal here, right? Right?
2: I know this conversation with Frank Turek is an incredible blessing to you. It is for me. Frank and Jeremiah remind us that the faith we believe is not a blind leap into the dark, but it is a leap into the light. It is grounded in truth. Our truth is in Jesus Christ. Knowing what we know is worth sharing, of course. So we need to be ready and to be bold and brave in sharing our faith. So share this with someone who has questions. Share it with someone whose faith needs encouragement, equipping. This is how we make a difference, one person, one life, one conversation at a time. And don't forget, if you want to go deeper, I want to put a resource in your hands that will help you grow in your knowledge and defense of your faith. 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And until the next time, keep standing for truth. 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

0: Our nature as humans yearns for leaders with integrity, and we're prone to follow those people who promise it. Look at the past and the present. We cry for honest, dignified, humble, and moral people, but are frequently disappointed. What we crave is Christ, believers and unbelievers alike. But why is integrity so important? How does Christ answer that? Join John MacArthur, pastor teacher of Grace Community Church, as he takes us through 2 Corinthians 5 and shows us the meaning of integrity.
1: The Bible is propositional truth. It is not opinions. It is not suggestions. It is truth from God. And so doctrine defines the Scripture. You could even refer to the Bible as doctrine. But these doctrinal truths that become the structure of our lives come to us in the most natural and simple ways on the pages of Scripture. They're not necessarily tied to great doctrinal treatises in Scripture. They pop up in life because they are, after all, the principles that drive life, that power life. And one great doctrine, one massively critical doctrine, one defining doctrine appears in a passage that is very simple, very straightforward, and very personal in Paul's second letter to the Corinthians. So turn to 2 Corinthians, if you will, and chapter 5. Chapter 5, wonderful chapter on many accounts. Certainly the closing portion of it is as powerful as any passage on the doctrine of substitutionary atonement. But I want us to look at a passage sort of in the middle of the chapter from verses 11 through 15. 2 Corinthians 5, 11 through 15. This is very personal, first-person communication from the Apostle Paul. And just to give you a little bit of background, without taking a lot of time, this entire letter of 2 Corinthians, it's a long letter, is essentially Paul defending himself. He's defending himself as a leader. His leadership is being assaulted and attacked, and it's being attacked by false teachers. And they're attacking the believers at Corinth. They're coming into Corinth, and basically, if they want to propagate their lies, if they want to effectively produce demonic lies and a satanic kingdom to take over what is the church there, they're going to have to undermine the people's confidence in Paul. Paul is their teacher. He's the one they've trusted. So they begin an all-out campaign against Paul. And they're there for apparently a period of time, and they're attacking him every way possible to destroy people's trust in him. And that then opens them up for accepting some false doctrine from these false teachers. Paul then writes this letter to defend himself. It is the hardest thing he has ever done. He would rather be beaten by rods. He would rather be whipped. He would rather be shipwrecked. He would rather be stoned. He would rather be left in the mountains under the threat of robbers. All of that he talks about in the letter. He would rather be involved in any of those kinds of things that threaten his physical life than have to defend himself. This is a very traumatic experience for him because he is a godly man, and godly men are marked by humility, and humility makes it difficult to enter into self-defense, especially a prolonged self-defense like this. Back in chapter 4, he describes himself as a clay pot, nothing more than an earthen vessel, a clay pot in whom this deposit of the glorious gospel has been made. He is a man who wants to set himself aside, who wants to set himself below others, not above, but he is forced to defend himself here in order to maintain his leadership. And as we come to this passage, I want you to see it as that very personal attitude of self-defense in just these few verses among many in this epistle. Let's look at verse 11. Therefore, knowing the fear of the Lord, we persuade men. But we are made manifest to God, and I hope that we are made manifest also in your consciences. We are not again commending ourselves to you, but are giving you an occasion to be proud of us, so that you will have an answer for those who take pride in appearance and not in heart. For if we are beside ourselves, it is for God. If we are of sound mind, it is for you. For the love of Christ controls us, having concluded this, that one died for all, therefore all died. And he died for all so that they who live might no longer live for themselves, but for him who died and rose again on their behalf. Paul is a very critical leader in the early church. Essentially, once the gospel goes outside Jerusalem, Judea, and Samaria, it goes with the apostle Paul, so that he becomes the source of planting churches all over the Gentile world. He is a critical leader, and he is every bit a leader. He would be qualified by all qualifications of what leaders are and how they function. If we were to ask people today a general open question, what do you think marks leaders? We would get an accumulated list of qualities that would sound something like this. Focus, an unrelenting clarity of task makes an effective leader. We would hear things like drive or energy, a high degree of motivation. We would hear the word courage. Courage meaning a willingness to face adversity and not break down or back down even though there are threats. We would hear things like goals, somebody who has a strong sense of direction, knows where he wants to go. We would hear knowledge. You're not going to be an effective leader unless you know more than the people who are following you. There has to be a knowledge and a thirst for more knowledge behind effective, objective leadership. We would hear about strength, physical stamina. We would hear about optimism, believing in people, believing in plans, believing in objectives. We would hear about enthusiasm, which is a kind of contagious excitement that allows you to collect people as you go who get caught up in that excitement. We would hear about faith. Great leaders, effective leaders, are willing to risk. So if we use the word faith in that sense, they're willing to go after something they can't yet see. That would define leadership. We would hear the word enterprise. What is enterprise? I like to think of it as the willingness, in fact, the anxious attitude that says, I want to tackle the hardest job. It's the ability to take on all the possible difficulties. We would hear about persuasion. Leaders must be persuasive because leadership really involves communication, speech, and you have to be able to articulate and convey your ideas and then convince people to follow you. We would probably hear the word imagination. Good leaders think of things that nobody else thinks of. They come up with things that nobody else comes up with. They devise things that others haven't thought of. That's part of leadership. And then after all of those things that sort of operate in a collective way, we would probably want to add the word individualism. Leaders have an uncanny ability to stand alone. They just tend to go against trends and the grain, and if need be and everybody forsakes them, they have the strength to go it by themselves. Now, all of those characteristics I can find in the life and ministry of the Apostle Paul. Just reading the book of Acts, reading 2 Corinthians, and all of the epistles that Paul wrote, following his life, they all are characteristic of him. He was an individual who often stood alone confidently. He had a creative imagination about what could be done. He longed for opportunity to start something that had never been done before, churches all over the Gentile world. He could articulate truth like no one else, and he could mobilize people under the influence of his persuasive speech. He could gather masses of people. He could move them in the direction that he desired. He was entrepreneurial, always eager to use his enterprising abilities to tackle the most difficult thing. He ran risk after risk. He was contagious. He was enthusiastic. He was optimistic about people and plans, physically strong, enduring tremendous hardship, operating with great energy, high-level motivation, willingness to face adversity, and never break down, back down, even if he faced death, which he did on a daily basis, as he said. He had a sense of direction. His goals were specific. He had the knowledge necessary to accomplish what he was trying to accomplish. So he's a living model of everything a leader should be in terms of capability and perspective. But with all that, there was something that marked him that really set him apart. It's something that has to mark a leader in the kingdom of God. In a word, it is integrity. It is integrity. We live in the secular world, obviously. We see it with people in the secular world, the business world, the political world. We see these kind of leaders. We see leaders with these characteristics. But we have to come to terms with the fact that the missing ingredient in these leaders is spiritual integrity. We have to cope with that as Christians, that we're dealing with people who have lots of qualities and characteristics and capabilities. But when you are talking about the kingdom of God, all of that has to be held together by integrity, by integrity. And that is what marked Paul. And essentially, that is what he defends in this entire letter, because that's what's under attack. This is the attribute of character that ties all the other things together and really makes him high impact. What is integrity? It is the quality of being undivided. It is integer. It is one. It is being true to one's standard. It is, I guess, honesty. It is sincerity. It is incorruptibility. It is the opposite of hypocrisy. The quality of being undivided would be a dictionary definition. And for the Christian, the standard is biblical. For people who are not Christians, they could sort of pick and choose whatever standard they want, whatever moving standard they want, whatever popular standard they want. But for believers, integrity is tied totally to Scripture. That was Paul. He lived what he believed, and what he believed was what was revealed by God. He preached what he believed, and what he believed was the Word of God. His life matched his preaching. His life matched his teaching. His life matched his writing. This is the virtue that holds everything in place. And without it, it begins to collapse. Now, the enemies of the Apostle Paul, the false teachers, were attacking him on all levels. They weren't necessarily trying to pick apart his theology. They couldn't do that initially. They would have to undermine his character first. And so they went after that. They went after his spiritual integrity. The greatest impact that critics have on anybody who's in the ministry is an assault on their integrity, which then speaks to the critical reality that anybody serving the Lord must maintain personal integrity. The most threatening criticism that came at Paul was against his integrity, that he wasn't who he claimed to be, that he was a fraud and a liar and a deceiver and a hypocrite. And it is that he defends here in this letter. In fact, the whole letter is a defense of his integrity. He wanted everyone to know that, like David in Psalm 78:22, he shepherded them according to the integrity of his heart. And for anybody who serves the Lord, a reputation for honesty, sincerity, credibility, incorruptibility is absolutely essential. Paul knows that. If these false teachers can cause people to question his integrity, then everything can collapse. Everything. So this letter is written to defend that integrity. And as I said, this is very difficult for Paul, very hard for him, because he is a man of true humility. Now, to enter into this passage and look at what's in his heart is really an open door to this very, very precious man of God. And where this little passage is going to take you is one of the great journeys that you'll ever take in a brief few verses. Let's begin in verse 11. He makes a statement in verse 11. You'll see it there at the beginning of the verse. We persuade men. That was what he did. That was his calling. That was his life. His whole life was persuading men. We are seeking a positive response from people. That's defining. He sought a favorable estimation of his message, supported by a favorable estimation of his character and his person. He wanted people to believe what he preached. He lived for that. That was him. That was all there was to him. We persuade men. And that persuasion demands an underpinning character to make a message believable. You can't talk about God transforming lives. You can't talk about God making sinful people righteous. You can't talk about all the transforming power of the gospel unless there is an evident transformed life behind all of that. We persuade men. That's his calling. That's what he does. And he uses we because he's in his humility, he likes to bring along others who do the same thing. But he's talking about himself. It's kind of the editorial we. The verb actually means to seek the favor of, and he uses it the same way in Galatians 1. He sought a favorable estimation of himself by people, not for his own sake, but for the sake of the message. So he said, there's a sense in which in my ministry, I'm after a positive response from people. At the same time, he says, verse 11, but we are made manifest to God. What people don't know about me, God knows. I'm looking for a favorable estimate from people. I'm looking for a favorable response from people. I will tell you this, something I believe, he says, that I already have from God. We're manifest to God. God knows my heart. God knows my sincerity. Back in chapter 1, verse 12, he said, our proud confidence is this, the testimony of our conscience, that in holiness and godly sincerity, not in fleshly wisdom, but in the grace of God, we have conducted ourselves in the world and especially toward you. God knows my heart. My conscience is clear. And by the way, my conscience is activated by the Holy Spirit, and my conscience is informed by the law of God. I have a fully informed conscience and a Holy Spirit activated conscience, and it is not accusing me. Because in holiness and godly sincerity, we've conducted ourselves in the world and before you. So he's saying, I'm trying to persuade men of the truth of my character and message, something God knows. Something God knows. Now look, he's not saying I've already arrived. We read that this morning, right? In Philippians 3, he said, I haven't attained. In chapter 4 of 1 Corinthians, he says, if I know nothing about myself, against myself, if I know nothing against myself, herein am I not justified? I'm not the final court on my own self. Someday when the secrets of the heart are revealed before the Lord, then will every man have his praise from God. So he's saying, I'm not saying I'm perfect, but I am saying this, my conscience is not accusing me, and behind my conscience is the law of God, and in my conscience is the Spirit of God, and I'm not being accused. He said the same thing at the end of the book of Acts in chapter 23 and 24, I have a clear conscience. And then he goes a step further and says, and I hope that we're made manifest also in your consciences. I hope you in Corinth, church, I hope you know the truth about me. You know me. I was with you. I was with you for a prolonged time. You know everything there is to know about me. Look, my life is to persuade men, of a message and the character of the man behind the message. God knows my heart. God knows my integrity. You know my integrity. I hope that we're made manifest in your conscience. I hope that all those years together convinced you. It's all very important for me because my whole calling is to persuade men. God knows my integrity. You know my integrity. I want everybody to know that I'm a man who lives what I preach. Now, at this point, the question arises, why was this man so driven toward integrity? And it's really, I ask the question because he answers it. Why was he so driven? What is behind that kind of integrity? It's a hard thing. It's just a hard thing in the world of unconverted people, to maintain integrity. It's really hard. You got to find some motivation for that. And if you're just living your life in the world, the motivations are pretty flimsy, pretty whimsical and passing. But here's a man who is motivated by things in the kingdom of God. We have motivations the world has no knowledge of, none at all. We don't always tap into all of them, but Paul did. He had motivations that were transcendent, motivations that were above the world, motivations that aren't available to the average person. And he gives us four of them. There were four motivations that drove this man in the direction of maintaining complete integrity, being exactly the man he preached. Reason number one, motive number one, reverence for the Lord. Reverence for the Lord. Go back to verse 11. This is where he starts. Therefore, knowing the fear of the Lord. Knowing the fear of the Lord. In this case, fear means reverential awe. It means adoration. It means worship. It doesn't mean that he was afraid of God. It doesn't mean that God terrified him. It doesn't mean that he saw God as some kind of a threat to him. It's not that. Ephesians 5 says that all of us as believers who are filled with the Spirit function in the fear of Christ. What that means is in the worship of Christ. Romans 3:18, on the other hand, says that in the world there is no fear of God. There is no fear of God. So here we have the motive for Paul that I said is transcendent, that nobody in the world has. Nobody does this outside the kingdom of Christ, because they worship the true God. That's only possible through Christ. In Acts 9, it says the churches were growing in the fear of God. It means worship. What it's simply saying is this is Paul's mindset, and it is a mindset of admiration. It is a mindset of adoration. It is a mindset of respect, of awe, and reverence, and worship, which the Lord excited in his mind and in his soul. And the Lord is the sole object. A compelling desire to worship. That's what we read in Philippians. We are those who worship in the Spirit and glory in Christ Jesus. John 4, we're the true worshipers who worship in spirit and in truth that God is seeking. He's not afraid of God. He's not threatened by God. He is overwhelmed by God. In fact, a good way to understand what he's saying is to take the word knowing at the beginning of verse 11, knowing, it's oida in the Greek, and it's a simple word, knowing, and yet it's a word that carries with it a kind of a nuance. It's translated, for example, in 1 Thessalonians 5:12 by the verb appreciate. And that's a good translation. So what he is saying here is appreciating the worship of the Lord. I appreciate God. I have a settled appreciation for God. This is a little different than Jonah, for example. Jonah knew the character of God. Jonah chapter 4, he outlines the character of God. He says, I know who you are. I know the kind of God you are. I know the kind of God you are. I know you're a forgiving God, a saving God, and I knew you'd save these Gentiles. That's why I disobeyed you, because I didn't want it to happen. He was basically racist. He didn't want the Gentiles getting in on the blessings of the God of Israel. And so he ran and ended up, you know, being eaten by a fish and great fish, and then vomited on the shore, and finally had to go and do what God wanted him to do. But it was Jonah's knowledge of God that drove him away from God. It was Paul's knowledge of God that drove him in the direction of God. Paul was no reluctant prophet. He was no reluctant preacher. He knew God was a saving God. He knew God was a merciful God. He knew God was a gracious God. He knew God was a forgiving God. He refers to God our Savior, God our Savior, God our Savior over and over again. He was a worshiper of God. This was his reasonable service. So his life is marked by reverence for God. He holds God, the God, the only true God. The God is revealed in Scripture in awe and honor and respect, and realizes his holy glory and desires to give him the honor that he is due. Now, he understood that fearing the Lord is the foundation of a blessed life. Proverbs 9:10 puts it as simply as it could possibly be put. The fear of the Lord is the beginning of wisdom. The fear of the Lord is the beginning of wisdom. Paul knew that. He also knew what the Proverbs say. And I went through Proverbs and just looked for this, and I found statements in chapter 10 where it says that fearing the Lord literally brings and prolongs life. In chapter 14, the fear of the Lord produces strength and the fountain of life. Chapter 15, the fear of the Lord is better than treasure. Chapter 19, the fear of the Lord leads to life. Chapter 22 of Proverbs, the fear of the Lord leads to riches, honor, and life. Life is summed up in its richest form by fearing the Lord. Why did he pursue integrity this way? Because he was a true worshiper.
0: Next week on Grace to You.
1: Why did he pursue integrity this way? Because he was a true worshiper. But he says if we are beside ourselves, if we go outside the normal boundaries of communication, it's for God. Because I want to give to God the whole heart and soul and body in the proclamation of divine truth.
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0: Welcome to Christ Meets Culture. I'm Pastor Rob Pacienza. One of the most sobering verses in Scripture appears in Judges chapter 2. There arose another generation after them who did not know the Lord or the work that he had done. Faith can be lost in a single generation. It's a warning that feels deeply relevant today. We're living in a culture filled with distractions, competing truths, and modern idols that constantly pull hearts away from God. But here's the good news. A decline in faith is not inevitable. Judges chapter 2 is a warning, not a destiny. God is eager to extend his covenant love across generations to those who seek him. And through intentional discipleship, through teaching, modeling repentance, and reliance on God's mercy, the next generation can come to know and love the Lord. Now, let's turn to God's word. Judges 2. Verses 10 through 18. And all that generation also were gathered to their fathers. And there arose another generation after them that did not know the Lord or the work that he had done for Israel. And the people of Israel did what was evil in the sight of the Lord and served the Baals. And they abandoned the Lord, the God of their fathers, who had brought them out of the land of Egypt. They went after other gods from among the gods of the peoples who were around them and bowed to them. They provoked the Lord to anger. And they abandoned the Lord and served the Baals and the Ashtaroth. So the anger of the Lord was kindled against Israel, and he gave them over to plunderers and who plundered them. And he sold them into the hand of their surrounding enemies so that they could no longer withstand their enemies. Whenever they marched out, the hand of the Lord was against them for harm, as the Lord had warned and as the Lord had sworn to them, and they were in terrible distress. And the Lord raised up judges who saved them out of the hand of those who plundered them. Yet they did not listen to their judges, for they whored after other gods and bowed down to them. They soon turned aside from the way in which their fathers had walked, who had obeyed the commandments of the Lord, and they did not do so. Whenever the Lord raised up judges for them, the Lord was with the judge, and he saved them from the hands of their enemies all the days of the judge. For the Lord was moved to pity by their groaning because of those who afflicted and oppressed them. And the grass withers, and the flower fades, but not the word of the Lord. It stands forever. Amen. You may be seated. Judges 2 is a sobering reminder that the faith can be lost in just one generation. Let's study Judges chapter 2 together this morning. The first thing I want to emphasize is the temptation that's real for every generation, whether it's a generation growing up in Judges chapter 2 or a generation in the church growing up today. And what was that temptation we see here in Judges chapter 2? Absorption into the culture. Failure to not only live in the world, but unfortunately living of the world. And we read in this passage that they not only abandon the Lord, but they serve the false gods. In verse 14, they serve the Baals. They serve the gods and the idols of the culture. They serve the gods of the surrounding nations, and they abandon the Lord while doing so. They fail to drive out the pagan Canaanites, and instead they worshiped the gods of the culture. There were idols all around, and the next generation not only forgot about the Lord, but instead they embraced the gods and embraced the idols of the culture. The same temptation that they were faced with in Judges chapter 2. It's the same temptation that people of God are always confronted with. That God is good, but I need something more. John Calvin said, our hearts are idol-making factories, and we give our hearts and our affections away to the idols of this culture, even inside the church, buying the lie and buying the temptation. that we will somehow be rich, fat, and happy. We give our hearts and affections away to the idols of beauty, the billion-dollar industry that promises that it will improve our physical appearance and image, that beauty has become our God and our idol, and we wonder why so many teenagers deal with eating disorders and deal with image, why mental illness and depression is on the rise, that we are the most affluent society in the history of the world, but we're also the most medicated because we've given our hearts and affections away to the gods of the culture and the idols of our society. We give our hearts and affections away to the God and the idols of child sacrifice, 70 million babies aborted in the name of choice. But to make it even a little more personal, we give our hearts and affections away by sacrificing our families to advance in our careers and simply to make another buck. We give our hearts and affections away all the time in so many ways to the idols and the gods of our culture. We make idols out of our bodies, our children, our careers. We are an idol-worshipping people. And this is the great challenge and the great lie that is facing the next generation, even inside the church, the lie that there is life in Canaan, the lie that you need something more than God. We not only see in this passage the temptation that they were faced with in Judges chapter 2, but we do see the model. What is the model? What is the model for passing down the faith? Well, it says in verse 10 that the model is that all that generation were gathered to their fathers, and there arose another generation after them who did not know the Lord or the work that he had done for Israel. You see, the model was Joshua and his generation, the family and the older generation. The model is very simple and plain. They are to pass down the faith from one generation to the next. This is the divinely inspired, divinely instituted model, the delivery vehicle by which faith would be passed down. And we see it in verse 10 that they failed. It's interesting, the verse that we didn't read in verse 7, if you go back there, it says very plainly that Joshua and his generation, that they knew the Lord, and they knew the great works of the Lord. Joshua and his generations knew about the Lord. They knew about Abraham. They knew the promise to the patriarchs. They knew how God had used Moses to rescue the people of God from Egypt and slavery and cross the Red Sea. But standing in stark contrast to verse 7 is verse 10, that just one generation later, they neither knew the Lord nor knew about the great works of the Lord. You have a generation that knows him and knows what he has done, and a generation, just one generation later, that doesn't know. Why? Because the model was broken. The model that was to be used to pass down the faith from generation to generation, that model was ignored. And the people of God paid a fatal price for it. The delivery vehicle, the model for passing down the faith, is the family. And verse 10, I don't know about you, is one of the saddest verses in all the Bible. I pray that as a people, it would make you weep. Of all generations, the generation after Joshua, I didn't see that in the cards. Joshua, as successful as that generation was, the generation that got to do what Moses' generation didn't get to do, that you're telling me the generation that entered the promised land, that generation failed to pass down the faith. It's a sobering reminder of how quickly it happens and how easy it is. Just one generation failing to pass the baton to the next generation. Joshua knew these things and they failed. They failed the model to pass down to the next generation to tell them about God and his great work. We see the temptation. We see the model. Third and lastly, we see the hope. What is the hope for this next generation? Well, behind every generation is a God who pursues. Behind every parent is a relentless pursuit of a loving and gracious Father. Behind every generation, behind every family, behind every church is a God who pursues. And it would be thousands of years later that the anger of God would fall upon Jesus Christ on the cross, and that on the cross, Jesus Christ, the Son of God, would take on all of our idol worship and all of our ways in which we have given our affection over to the false gods of this world. And instead of the anger of the Lord falling upon us, by faith alone in the Son of God, the anger of the Lord fell upon Jesus, and he absorbed the wrath of God, and he took on the anger so that by faith alone in Jesus alone, we would never experience the wrath and anger of God, but we would experience his pity and his mercy. And this is the good news and the hope for the next generation. This is the message that we need to bring to the next generation, that there is life not found in Canaan, but there is life found alone at the foot of the cross, that there is life found alone in the grace and mercy of God. This church needs to hear this. Every parent that feels like they've blown it needs to hear this, that there is a God that is pursuing your child, whether they're 15 or 55. Believe it, that it is the grace and mercy of God that we cling to as our hope that will rescue this next generation, to let them know that life is not found out there, but life is found in Jesus Christ alone.
1: Hi, I'm Jennifer Kennedy Cassidy. I stand before you today for one simple reason. My parents intentionally brought me up in the faith.
2: That's right, Jennifer. Your dad and your mom reached millions of people around the globe, but they both understood that the first ministry began in the home.
1: Yes, and you know, I do miss them every day, but I am so happy that this ministry continues to remain faithful to the gospel. What is your prayer for this ministry for the future?
2: My prayer is that Coral Ridge Ministries would continue to be used to proclaim the gospel, equip believers, and shape culture for generations to come.
1: That's a wonderful vision and certainly something worth investing in.
2: Absolutely. And we have an incredible opportunity this June as we approach our fiscal year end. A generous donor has stepped up and will match dollar for dollar up to $1 million.
1: So that means if someone gives a gift, it has twice the impact?
2: It does have twice the impact. And so I'm challenging our audience, would you please give now to help us expand Christ Meets Culture across television and digital streaming?
1: Join us today and help ensure that Christ meets our culture.
3: I appreciate all that your ministry does. 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
4: I am thankful for your ministry work and blessed to be able to contribute.
5: Praying blessings over your ministry.
2: As we reflect on the future of the next generation, we're reminded that their greatest need is not material comfort or security, but the condition of their souls and their relationship with God. Joining me now is Dr. Joel Beakey to talk about what it looks like to faithfully pass down the faith in the home. Over the years, Dr. Beakey has helped countless families think biblically about parenting, family worship, and raising children to know and love the Lord. Dr. Beakey, from the very opening chapters of Scripture in Genesis, we see the family as the foundational institution for both God advancing his kingdom purposes and for a flourishing society. Can you unpack that for us?
6: Matthew Henry put it this way. He said, God didn't make an individual as the end purpose of his creation, but he brought Eve to Adam. And so marriage became the foundational society of all societies. And then he gave children so that the family became the core, the nuclear family became the core basis of the propagation of humankind. And then he gave languages and nations, and languages, churches and nations. And so he makes this incredible statement, as goes the head of the home, often so goes the marriage, because we're to be the initiators in loving our wives, right? As goes the marriage, so goes the family. As goes the family, so goes the church. As goes the church, so goes the nations. As goes the nation, so goes the world. So family is very foundational. The Puritans are the ones who bequeath to us the idea of a robust, God-fearing family, the idea of Psalm 127, 128. In fact, the fear of the Lord in Psalm 128, the man that fears the Lord, he'll be happy with his wife, it says. She'll be as a fruitful vine. The kids will be like olive plants around about the table. They'll be happy as they go up to church in Zion. They'll be happy with the work of their hands. And then it concludes, blessed are you because you'll see your children's children, your grandchildren. Peace upon Israel. Your grandchildren will be fearing the Lord because God's a covenant. God's a family God. He loves to work along family lines, covenantal lines. So there's a whole theology in the Bible that the Puritans unlocked, a theology of family. And therefore, we have great expectation when we bring our children up in the fear of the Lord that God will save them at some point along the line. And I want them fold into that family that will never die. And that will be the biggest family ever.
7: Dr. Beeke, you've written extensively on the importance of family worship. Explain first the importance of family worship, but then practically, what does that look like on a daily basis?
6: So what the Reformers, and especially the Puritans, said is, read the scriptures daily to your children. You can take turns and have the kids participate. That's great. 2 Timothy 3, 14 through 17, even when the father wasn't there, Timothy, from a child, you've known the Holy Scriptures. Your mother and your grandmother were taking the place of your dad. Then you got to pray together. Jeremiah, God will pour out his fury upon that family that does not pray to the Lord. Puritan Thomas Brooks said, a house without daily prayer is like a home without a roof, exposed to all the storms of heaven. Wow. And then there's the instruction, the daily instruction. And there's no better text than Deuteronomy 6, 6, and 7. Teach them diligently to your children. Your kids need to see the most exciting thing in your life is to teach them the Word of God, to shepherd their souls. And then, number four, Psalm 118, verse 15, is the singing, which is they heard singing daily in the tents of the righteous. So this isn't synagogue singing. This is family singing. So whether it's psalters or classic hymns, but biblical singing is key. So those four things. So what I advocate is that you start out very, very small, and you return to this biblical, daily, intentional family worship, the four areas where God commands you. And but you start small. And you tell your wife and your children, I'm sorry I haven't done this, but I haven't realized that it's a lost spiritual discipline today in many homes, and I just didn't have it maybe when I grew up. But you start. And you just say to your wife, please help me. Say to your kids, please help me. And maybe read five verses and get the Family Worship Bible Guide, which gives you the main takeaways of each part of each chapter, just in one small paragraph. Just read it. And it ends with a question and try to get someone to answer that question the best they can. Just talk about it maybe for 1 minute when you start out. And then pray earnestly. Hopefully for 2 minutes or so, adoring God, the Acts formula we use in our home, adoring God, confessing sin, thanksgivings, and supplications, ACTS. We taught our children how to do that from the time they were three. They would sit on my knee and I'd whisper, ACTS things into their ears, and they'd say them. Then when they are 4 years old, I say, you do the daddy's prayer now without my help. And when you get stuck, just poke me in the stomach. And they did. And then I'll help you again. And I would do that till they're seven. And then I would say, you take over the whole prayer. Mm. And then sing. Now, when you sing, if you've got kids that are a little bit older and they can play instruments, man, haul out the instruments. Get around that piano. Get around that organ and sing your heart out. And it's beautiful.
7: Yeah, that's beautiful. That's cool.

0: But there are some important things to say. If they still accept your loving admonitions, continue to give them things and talk to them about things and reassure them of your love. But there are more extreme cases where the kids get very angry and said, "Dad, I don't want you to talk to me about God anymore. I'm done." And you realize you're being counterproductive when you do. Those are the really, really sad cases. But I think in those cases, my dad used to say it this way, sometimes a child can go so far and be so wild that you can no longer talk to the child about God, but you can still talk to God about the child.
1: Wow.
0: So don't give up. Keep on praying.
1: Yeah. What a word of hope. Thank you so much for your time today. We appreciate your writings, your teachings, and your faithfulness in this cultural moment. God bless you.
0: God bless you, brother.
1: Look at this book. This is called Lessons on Liberty.
2: There are few things as enjoyable as passing the beautiful, timeless truths of America's Christian heritage on to the next generation. 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
1: I don't think it's any surprise that our culture today has a very short-term memory. With the constant scrolling and the constant news cycle, we are people, even inside the church, that are just constantly absorbing content and information, but rarely taking the time to really reflect on how it shapes us individually and how it shapes our culture. But there's really nothing new under the sun. We see this in the Judges 2 story. Just one generation removed from entering the promised land, this next generation doesn't know God, and they've forgotten the story of his faithfulness. Instead of shaping culture, culture is shaping them. And history repeats itself. We think about what's happening in our church today. We think about what's happening in our culture today. The statistics are sobering. Biblical literacy at an all-time low. Biblical worldview development almost non-existent inside the church. We hear the stories of children not even knowing the stories of church history, failing to know people like Martin Luther and Dietrich Bonhoeffer and Corrie ten Boom, these major pillars of the faith that have shaped civilization on behalf of the kingdom of God. We think about the forgotten history in our own founding here in America, failing to realize that where did our government and constitution and our laws and our unprecedented freedom come from? Failing to remember that they came from God and his word. Failing to remember that it was the providential hand of God that gave birth to unprecedented freedom 250 years ago. When a culture forgets God, when a generation forgets the faithfulness of God, confusion overwhelms that generation. They walk away from the faith, and instead of standing for Christ, they allow the culture to set in and to overwhelm them. We're living in confusing times. And this next generation, even inside the church, is failing to remember the stories of God's faithfulness from generation to generation. But we can accept this challenge. The challenge right now in our culture, inside the church, is to become a storyteller. And how do we do that? Well, it's actually pretty simple. The first way we can be a storyteller is tell the story of stories, the stories of Scripture. The Old and New Testament are filled with stories of God's faithfulness working through the patriarchs, working through the prophets and the apostles. The stories of God's faithfulness all throughout redemptive history of bearing witness to the coming Messiah and all of the promises being fulfilled in the person of Jesus Christ. We need to pass down those stories to the next generation. We can tell the stories from church history. We have 2,000 years of unprecedented history of how the church has been used to shape individual lives, but also to shape cultures, nations, and cities.

0: civilization. The third way is through telling your own story. The one thing people can't argue with is how Christ has changed you. Talk about how Christ has changed your life. Talk about what your life looked like before Christ and then after Christ. Talk about how God has radically shaped your life and how God has met you not only in times of joy, but how God has met you in times of deep sorrow and pain. Pass down your story of God's faithfulness. Pass down your testimony. It can just simply be at the dining room table, around the living room, just walking along the road, driving in your car, going to the mall, on the sports field. Just look for ordinary ways in which you can open the scriptures, talk about church history, and share your testimony. We need to remember this is an incredible moment to be the church, but an incredible moment to pass down these stories from generation to generation. I want to thank you so much for joining us today on Christ Meets Culture. And remember this, that culture may change, but Christ, he remains the same.
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5: 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From the nation's capital, this is Awake D.C., a special rally at Constitution Hall in the heart of Washington.
6: We started 5 years ago with a burden for God to bring a third great awakening in America.
7: We need God back in America. We need God back in the schools. 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
8: This is the founding area of our country, probably the most powerful city in the world. 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
9: 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We need the Lord Jesus now more than ever.
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11: And we're handing out prayer cards to help get people closer to Christ.
12: I'm looking forward to just revival here at Awake D.C. I'm so excited to just experience the presence of God.
13: We've been praying fervently for 15 years for revival in this area. I'm so glad that God's given us this opportunity that Michael is coming here with Awake DC.
14: I do appreciate Dr. Michael Youssef for getting the word out.
15: That's why I think it's fantastic that he's doing this Awake tour. He is such an inspiring pastor His messages are fantastic, and it's the kind of message that people need to hear outside of just Atlanta.
6: Thank you. Thank you. Thank you very much. Thank you. Thank you very much. So good to be in Washington, D.C. What a great honor and a privilege for me to be here in our second Great Awakening campaign. You know, we started with a burden. We wanted people to covenant with us to pray on a daily basis for God to bring a third Great Awakening in America. I have been a student of history of the Great Awakenings. I had the privilege of sitting at the feet of the great authority. Billy Graham called him the greatest authority on the history of revivals in the world, Dr. J. Edwin Orr. He went to be with the Lord now. But back in 77, I had the joy of sitting at his feet, and my heart was burning and I've been praying ever since that God, in his timing, would start a third Great Awakening. But I became aware of the fact that the third Great Awakening will not come, just like the first and the second, without God's people, without the Church of Jesus Christ, without the Bride of Christ being in a state of revival. And the only way to be in a state of revival is to come clean with God and to be awake ourselves so that we pray for a third Great Awakening. There may be in this group of people the next D.L. Moody or the next Jonathan Edwards. We just pray that somebody here today that God will speak to and be that person who bring the Great Awakening. And so I'm waiting for the Lord either to come back or send us a Great Awakening. Which one? Either way, I'm happy. And so I really want to get serious with you today, because you hear a lot in social media, a lot of talk about the end times, that we're living in the end times. I pray so. No matter what or how it takes place, Jesus tells us in Matthew 25, and this is where I go. Rather than listen to people, I even listen to myself, I listen to the Word of God. I have no authority other than what's in the Word of God. And so in Matthew 25, our Lord Jesus Christ tells us there are many professing Christians who are going to be taken by surprise when that great day comes. And so that's why tonight, I believe with all my heart, it could be the most crucial night for someone here today. Wherever I hear so much chatter about the end times, as I said, I go to the Word of God. And Jesus issues an ominous warning about his return in Matthew 24. So please ask yourself today, ask yourself as you listen to the Word of God again, am I truly, truly eternally saved? Or am I going through the motions of being a Christian? Ask yourself, am I living for Christ or am I faking it? Am I truly surrendered my life and living for Christ as my only Savior and Lord, or am I putting one foot in each camp? So in Matthew 25, our Lord Jesus, after giving us this very, very serious warning in chapter 24, he gives us six signs. He called them the labor pains. Our Lord called them the labor pains that are going to be taking place prior to the return of Christ. Then he immediately goes on to give us a story to illustrate the difference between those who truly are awake and ready for the return of Christ and those who are not. You see, the difference between those who truly surrendered to him and those who pretend to be Christians. The parable is so incredible to me because he tells us about 10 young women, 10 virgins. He tells us this parable. In it, the Lord Jesus gives us basically a litmus test. It's a self-administered test. Not somebody else can administer a test to you. Nobody can administer a test to me. It is self-administered. This test will tell you if you're truly an awakened believer or have you gone to sleep.
16: Did you push the snooze button in your spiritual walk? This test will reveal to you where you stand on that day of judgment. Where will you be and what will you say to the Savior, which seem to be, as I said, closer and closer every day? This test will tell you if you are prepared to meet Jesus as your Redeemer, your Savior, and your friend, or as your judge. There can be no mistake about it. Every one of us are going to face the Lord one day. In fact, I tell my congregation all the time, I live for one purpose, and that is the audience of one. Now, you can face Him as your Redeemer and friend, or you can face Him as judge. And today, you can be absolutely sure when you walk out of these doors where you stand. Our Lord Jesus Christ is saying here in Matthew 25 about these 10 young women. They were supposed to be part of a wedding party. Five of them were prepared for the groom to come and five were not. And Jesus is telling us about the tragedy of those who are look-alike Christians, the tragedy of those who are merely professing Christians, the tragedy of those who are confessing one thing with their lips, but they're living another way with their life, the tragedy of those who confuse church membership with being awake in the faith and awaiting for Jesus. The statistics are telling us that 60% of American Christians believe that there are other ways to heaven other than Jesus. 60%. Perhaps there's some of you here today who have bought into that lie. But do you know what that means to say that there are other ways to heaven, there are other ways to eternity other than the Lord Jesus Christ who shed His blood on the cross of Calvary? Do you know what that means? They are calling Jesus, who said, I am the way, the truth, and the life, to be a liar. Those who claim to be Christians and think there are many ways to God, there are many ways to heaven, they're part of that great falling away. And so that is why today I am here passionately with one message for anyone at the sound of my voice to examine themselves. Are you in the faith? Today, I plead with you to answer the question one way or the other. What question? Am I spiritually awake and prepared for the Lord Jesus to return to be my Savior, Redeemer, or not? Am I living and serving Him, or am I faking it somehow? Back to the parable of the 10 young women, Matthew 25. 10 young women. They were all expecting to be part of the wedding. All probably claim to be Christians. And I can tell you with absolute certainty that this parable is so realistic in its details. It is so poignant in its application. It is so profound in its teaching that I pray to God that He would imprint it on the cortex of our minds and hearts. 10 young women. They were supposed to be part of that wedding. 5 of the 10 were wise and 5 were foolish. By the way, there's a reason why they're called wise. They showed wisdom in their lives and the way they lived their life. And they were waiting for the bridegroom to come, to return any moment. It doesn't matter with us today or many years from now. They were prepared. They were ready. They had oil in the lamp. The foolish ones, sadly, on the other hand, they were totally unprepared. They got distracted by other things in life. They were neglecting the most important thing in life. They were not prepared for the test. Here, in this story that Jesus tells, He reveals to us that these 10 women, they had many things in common. They were all physically went to sleep because it's nighttime, so they all were asleep. It's not some that were staying awake and some are not. They're all asleep physically. But suddenly the cry comes out, The groom is coming. The groom is coming. The groom is coming. The five wise young women got up and they put the oil in their lamp. They lit the lamp and they're ready to go. The foolish ones said, whoops, we don't have oil. We don't have oil. We have lamps, but we don't have oil. We have religion, but not salvation. We have tradition, but not the Holy Spirit. We have church membership, but not a transformed life. And so they asked the five wise ones if they can borrow their oil. The wise ones said, no, we only have sufficient oil for each of us. And my beloved friends, please listen to me. I need to stop here to tell you that salvation is that oil. The Holy Spirit is that oil. Salvation is such a personal experience. You cannot inherit it. You cannot buy it. You cannot earn it. You cannot give it to another. It is an individual experience of being born again. The foolish ones, they thought, like so many people think, they can wait to the end, toward the end of their life, and they'll pray the prayer. Or they can wait until their dying days, and then they ask for forgiveness. And they probably thought, well, God will feel sorry for us and let us get into his heaven. Or like so many people in our culture today, they think, well, you know, if my good deeds will outweigh my bad deeds, I can make it to heaven. No! Because there is such a thing as too late. These foolish ones realize, symbolically speaking, symbolically is midnight. Symbolically. I'm going to repeat that because you have to understand. The reason was midnight for them. It means that the shops are closed. The churches are closed. Nobody can tell them about salvation anymore. We've gone. The believers have gone to heaven. It means that the door of salvation is shut. No more chances. It's too late. And so the foolish ones tried to play on the sympathy of the bridegroom. They thought they can really play the sympathy card, you know? And so in verse 13, Matthew 25, they cried out to the bridegroom, but we're good people. I don't know you. I don't know you. And that is why Jesus goes on to say, keep on watching because you do not know the day or the hour of his return. I'm going to come back to this because that is very serious matter. But first of all, I want to transport you to the Middle East, where I come from. I want to transport you literally to the Middle East. Back 2,000 years ago, when our Lord Jesus Christ was telling this parable, his audience, his listeners, they already understood, they identified with what he's saying. And they knew that there are three stages for a wedding. The first stage is when the kids were young, the two sets of parents, the boy's parents and the girl's parents, will get together and they'll say, when our kids grow up, our son will marry your daughter. Agreed. Agreed. Then there comes the second stage of the wedding. It's the betrothal. When the kids come of age and ready to get married, this betrothal is much stronger than our engagement and wearing the ring and said, yeah, I got engaged. No, it was much more serious, just like the Blessed Mary, Virgin Mary was betrothed to Joseph. It's a serious matter. And the third stage comes in the marriage, the celebration, the feast, and the consummation of the marriage. Between the time of the betrothal and the time of the feasting and the celebration and the consummation, the bridegroom is busy building an extension in his father's house to which he will bring his bride, and they're going to live in his father's house. And that is why Jesus said in John chapter 14, in my father's house, there are many rooms. When I go prepare a place for you, I'm going to finish with the addition for you. I will come and take you to myself. When it's ready, he's going to come and take us home. You see, that house addition is being prepared for the time of the wedding and the wedding feast at the return of Christ. So when the addition is ready, the groom would process on the main street, and there are people running with him, kids, adults, everybody running, processing from the groom's house to the bride's father's house with music and dancing and celebration along the road. And the crowd is shouting, "The groom is coming! Make way! The groom is coming! The groom is coming!" This shout increases in volume and intensity as the groom gets closer to the bride's house. And then when the groom fetches his bride and be heading back to his father's house, this parade actually back to the father's house gets bigger, and the music gets louder, and the dancing and the celebration. Oh, my friend, please don't miss this. I beg you, don't miss this. What Jesus is telling us here in this parable, in this illustration, that in his first coming, he invited whomsoever to come to him and be part of his church, part of his bride. In his first coming, he betrothed us to all those who surrendered to him, who accepted his invitation, who committed themselves to him. In his first coming, he issued the invitation, but only betrothed those who loved him back and those who surrendered to him with all of their heart. He betrothed only those who are willing to live with him and wait for him and serve him and even die for him if they have to. And then there's the other group of people, the group of people who may have liked the groom. Yeah, a lot of people like Jesus. You know what I mean? But they didn't love him with all of their heart. Those are the foolish ones. Those are the foolish ones. Listen to me. The foolish ones are not the atheists, are not the agnostics. They're not the pagans. They're not even the anti-Christian people. They were in the local churches. They were going, doing some charity work. But the point of separation is between those who are prepared for the test and therefore succeed and those who are not. In fact, in the story that Jesus tells us, he gives us, at least I can only count seven things in common between the wise and the foolish. Both groups were invited. Both initially responded to the invitation, obviously, because they were waiting. Both groups were part of the same visible church. Both groups had affection toward the bridegroom. Both groups confessed Jesus with their lips. Both believed that he's coming back. Both physically had fallen asleep at nighttime. But as soon as the bridegroom showed up, all similarity have ceased. Why? Because some were born again and others were not. In the Bible, oil is the symbol of the Holy Spirit. Did you know that? It's the symbol of the Holy Spirit. And when the Holy Spirit comes into your life, he causes inner changes in your life. The Holy Spirit causes inner transformation in your life. The Holy Spirit causes you to be sold out for Christ. The Holy Spirit compels you to live for Christ, not for self. And that is why this self-administered test that Jesus gives us, the self-administered test, is simply this. Do I live my life in total expectation of that great day? Why? Because no matter what you call yourself, no matter what you think yourself to be, no matter what your personal beliefs are and your personal views are, the question is, am I awake? Am I anticipating the joy of the day of the return of Christ, or I'm not? That's the test. Oh, beloved, listen carefully. First of all, by accepting the invitation to come to him tonight by recognizing that only Jesus, who died on the cross for you and rose from the dead, can forgive you eternally by accepting that his death on the cross is for you. By believing the fact that Jesus died your death, that he paid your debt, that he gave his life so that you might live with him forever. By accepting the fact that he left the glories of heaven with the Father with whom he coexisted before eternity and came and died on that cross, a sinner's death, rose again. Your only ticket to heaven. That's your only ticket to heaven. Oh, my beloved friends, the worst thing you can do is not respond to Jesus' invitation today, this very moment. For you can never guarantee your tomorrow. I've been ministering for over 5 decades in a number of continents around the world, and I've buried so many people. I've buried some old people. I've buried some young people. Life is so uncertain. Don't put it off. And this for those of you who have made a commitment back yonder, but then you pushed the snooze button and went spiritually to sleep. Today is the day to wake up again. Today is the day of your awakening. Come, surrender your life to Jesus. And so we're going to help you today and have somebody pray with you. Everybody who, in the quietness of this moment, to say, Michael, I do want to give my life to Christ. I remember the time when I did this, and now I've really have stopped walking with Jesus. I want you to stand up where you are. Somebody's going to come and pray with you. Just stand up. Now, I want you to pray this prayer with me. Please repeat after me. Lord Jesus Christ, thank you for inviting me. Thank you for wanting to betroth me. And now that I'm ready to live for you, have your Holy Spirit come and dwell in me. Pour your Holy Spirit into my life and into my family's life. Lord, help me to live for you and to walk with you and to testify to you. I thank you in Jesus' name. Amen. Amen. Give God glory. Give God glory. Amen. Praise God.

0: the prayer is still going. People are still praying. And I hope they're never going to stop, because we don't want to stop the Spirit of God working in the lives of people. And we thank God for His Spirit that penetrated many hearts. And so I thank you for your prayers, and God bless.
1: 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The sermon was amazing. The worship was amazing. As a new believer, I've been praying for revival, praying for awakening in D.C. What Dr. Yusuf is doing, I pray it continues all over the nation.
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Hey, why should we care about Bible prophecy? A lot of people hear the word about Bible prophecy and they get nervous. They get kind of anxious about what's about to be said. No, listen, Bible prophecy is God's ability to tell in advance the future. In fact, it's the Bible and its prophetic nature that sets the Bible out and apart from all other religious writings of all of history. And by God writing down the future in advance, He's announcing to us that He knows all things. He exists outside of time and history. And so by God writing down what we call Bible prophecy, eschatology is the big word, He's announcing to us that you can trust me. He's announcing to us that I know what's coming next. Friend, listen, Dr. Ed Heinsohn, who is now in heaven, he was the great Bible teacher and professor at Liberty University, used to say that God did not give us Bible prophecy to scare us, but to prepare us. So the God of the Bible alone does this. And it's so very important that you understand that. You should embrace Bible prophecy because it strengthens your faith. It reminds us that God is the one that truly keeps His word. So friends, grab your Bible, get ready to take some notes as we look into why should we care about Bible prophecy? I think it's going to be a great comfort to you, and I hope that it dispels a lot of things that would keep you from knowing wonderful truths that God has promised to us in advance. Only the God of the Bible can do this. The God of other religions, or the man-made gods of other religions, not only never claimed to do it, they wouldn't dare try it, because only the true living God can do this. So again, let's get into the Word of God. Why should we care about Bible prophecy?

why is Bible prophecy important? It's extremely important. In fact, it's all important. Revelation, the book of Revelation. God tells John to write this down. Write the things which you have, number one, seen, and the things which are, that is present for John, and the things which will take place after this. Revelation 1:19 is a great, great model by which to interpret your Bible when it comes to Bible prophecy. If you're reading from Genesis chapter 3, verse 15, which is the first prophecy of the Bible, Genesis 3:15, all the way to the end of the book of Revelation chapter 22, what is being spoken of in the book of Habakkuk, could be Zechariah, it could be Mark, it doesn't matter, but what's prophetic and you're not sure about it, you write it down and you see where it might apply. Is what I'm reading about the past? Is it about the present? Or will it be about the future? And I'm going to put this in one of those three buckets. And I told you last time that as you learn more and as time goes on before your study and your study develops, you might pull some of those verses out and put them in different places. The beautiful thing is you wind up establishing a firm understanding of Bible prophecy because God wants you to know it, folks. He wants you to understand it. He wants you to live. In fact, every generation has lived in Bible prophecy. The danger is who recognized that. You see, the Bible says the sons of Issachar in the Old Testament, God says that they're the ones who knew what Israel should do because they were able to discern the times and the seasons in which they lived. That should be us. Revelation chapter 4, verse 1. I want all of you to write this down, please. Revelation 4, verse 1. John, the apostle, is writing this down, and I want all of you to think very critically. After these things, metatauta is the Greek word. After these things, after this, look. So John, after all this stuff, after these things, now, look, it's a command. And behold, that is, I saw a door standing open in heaven. Everybody walk through with me now. You're John. You've seen what was, what is, and what's going to happen after these things. So the outline is given. John writes it down. He's grateful for it. The description of the churches, got it. All of a sudden, now that letter, those seven letters written by Jesus to the churches is complete, it's as though God rolls up his sleeves and goes down to business. And he says to John, after these things, behold, John says, watch what happens. A door standing open in heaven. The first voice which I heard was like a trumpet. That's interesting. Why not water? The voice of water is often recorded in Scripture. I'm not making this a hard-pressed biblical interpretation. Let's just take on the thought what John is saying. I heard a voice speaking to me like a trumpet. In the believer's life, what role does a trumpet play, if anything, in the church's life? We don't know yet. We're playing dumb right now. It was like a trumpet speaking with me, saying, come up here. Class, where is here? Where the door is open, correct? Everybody got that? Not hard. Come up here. And I will show you things which must take place after this. After what? After you have come up here. Look how smart you guys are. This is understanding Bible prophecy. This is fun. So John, some scholars, I'm just pushing the envelope, some scholars throughout the last 2,000 years believe that John is a type or symbol of the church. John is the oldest living
apostle. Did you know John is the only one who died of natural causes? All of the rest were killed, martyred. John's longevity, John's age, John receives the book of Revelation. John hears the trumpet. A door is opened in heaven. And so watch this. At this moment, Revelation chapter 4, some say, is the last mention of the church because John is a member of the church. Maybe that's a stretch. But we do know this. John's the last apostle we're going to hear about in the book of Revelation. His career is done. If you have to close your eyes to get this, that's fine. From where he's standing, he sees a door opened in heaven up there. The next time John sees a door, he sees a door with you and me with him, and we see the backside of the door, and it is opened. And we depart. Revelation 19, it says there, the bride of Christ, the church with Jesus Christ, comes out of heaven through the door to earth. So, yeah, I mean, that's exciting stuff. Some of you are kind of like, what? So, listen, here's the amazing thing. From Revelation chapter 4, verse 1, the church is never mentioned again in the book of Revelation until Revelation 19. And when you see her again, she's quite a gal. She's on a horse. We are wearing fine linen, clean and bright, which is the righteous acts of the saints, it says. And so when you put the Christian as the bride of Christ together, she's got a wedding gown on. But she's going out with the Lord as he makes war upon the inhabitants of the earth during the tribulation period and at that point at the end. So she's riding a horse. I don't like horses, but I'm apparently going to warm up to them. The reason why, it's very vain. I don't like animals that are smarter than I am. And stronger. But, okay, so John, or I should say Revelation 4, verse 1, so important. John chapter 14, the same John, by the way. John 14, verse 1. Let not your heart be troubled. You believe in God, believe also in me. In my Father's house, up there, are many mansions. And if it were not so, I would have told you, I go to prepare a place for you. Did not Jesus ascend up? To prepare a place for you and I. And if I go and prepare a place for you, I will come again and receive you to myself, that where I am, there you may be also. Watch the flow of this, everybody. Watch the flow. 1 Thessalonians chapter 4, verse 16. 1 Thessalonians 4, 16. For the Lord himself will descend from heaven with a shout, with the voice of the archangel, and with the trumpet of God, and the dead in Christ will rise first. Then we... Isn't that interesting? Paul the Apostle used the word we for himself. Then we who are alive and remain shall be caught up. That's the word rapture in Latin. Together with them in the clouds to meet the Lord in the air. Notice the flow of this. Titus 2:13. Looking for the blessed hope and the glorious appearing of our great God and Savior, Jesus Christ. One more. 1 Corinthians 15, verse 50. This is awesome. Because before I read it, there's a period of time coming, we don't know when, that there will be those who are living that will not see death. They will be caught up by the Lord himself. Those who have died in Jesus, their bodies will be resurrected just momentarily beforehand. Can you imagine? Resurrected glory body. Their bodies will come out of the ground. Resurrected, glorified bodies will be reunited with their spirit right now. If your mom, your dad, your sister, your child, your son, think about your baby that died, or think about aborted babies. They're in heaven. Some of these people who are debating, side note, some of these people who are debating about, does a
does a baby that's aborted have a soul? God, exactly. God said, I was in your mom's womb before any of your parts were put together. I was there assembling you. Sometimes, you know, people want to play God or somehow change the narrative and no. Listen, God's the giver of life. Watch this. Watch what happens here. Now, this I say, brethren, that flesh and blood, like you and I are now, cannot inherit the kingdom of God. In other words, this spacesuit doesn't work up there in that realm where he's at. We need new constituted skin, glorified skin. I'm all for that, by the way. Behold, I tell you a mystery. We shall not all sleep or die, but we shall be changed in a moment, in a twinkling of an eye, at the last trumpet. For the trumpet will sound and the dead will be raised incorruptible, and we shall be changed. And all God's people said, that's our future. That is thrilling and very exciting. The third point is this: who cares about Bible prophecy? The more that you read about these things, the more that you start to get stirred up and say, wow, I want to be part of that crowd. I want to know that. And so when you really begin to understand that God's word that he tells us about the future is not to freak us out. Now would be a good time for me to insert what we are not talking about when it comes to prophecy. Many people have been offended and abused, and I agree with you, where you've been raised up or you went to some kind of a church and Brother John or Joe or Sister Susie had the gift of prophecy and she's going to tell you your future. What? There is the gift of prophecy in the Bible given by the Holy Spirit, but it ain't the telling of the future. The gift of prophecy in the New Testament is the one of heralding forth the word of God to a particular situation or to a people. It's applying the word of God to a particular people or whatever the need is. It's the Spirit of God working through you. If you have the gift of a prophet or prophecy, you will not tell them about their future. You will project and announce the word of God, which already is. When somebody comes along and says to you, oh, I have the gift of prophecy, and so why don't you sit down? I'm going to tell you about your future. Dude, you need to get up and run. That is insane, sick, and that is mind control trip. And a lot of people who are in hyper-Pentecostal movements have been really damaged by that stuff. I know you love that person, but you can't marry them because God's got somebody else for you. God told me to tell you that. You know how many times I've heard that from people? They've come here bruised and broken, and that's what happened in their lives at some other gathering where they were going to get married. This couple was, everything was great. And then the leadership stepped in and said, now we have a word from the Lord. It's a word of prophecy. You're not to marry him. You're to marry him over there. Hey, everybody, if you're in that situation, get running now. Get out. It's wrong, and it's manipulative, and it's not of God. That's not the prophecy we're talking about. We are talking about the prophecy that God himself has written down in the Bible, and we are to know that. So much so, when we say who cares about Bible prophecy, I wrote myself this little note that's on page 5 if you guys scanned the notes. It says, recorded human history has proven that biblical prophecy has never been fulfilled vaguely or generally or casually, but rather biblical prophecy has been fulfilled accurately, specifically, and consistently. You know that's true. When one of God's ancient prophecies are fulfilled, it's not like it goes by and nobody notices it. Those who are watching and knowing the word of God, they get it. Listen, when Jesus rode into Jerusalem on Palm Sunday on the little donkey, do you remember what he said to them? He started crying. He was the only one crying in the entire crowd. And he said, oh, Jerusalem, Jerusalem, if you had only recognized this thy day, the peace that awaited you. But now it's taken from you.
And you will not see me again until you say, blessed is he who comes in the name of the Lord. That's what Israel will say at the second coming. More on that in the future. Remarkable. Who cares about Bible prophecy? That you do, and here's the reason why. Number one reason. See, I don't care. Yes, you do. Are you a Christian? Yes. Are you saved? Yes. Well, do you want to know why you care about Bible prophecy? Because the first Bible prophecy ever is in Genesis 3:15. And it's all about you. It's all about me. God says, I will put enmity, warfare, between you, Satan, and the woman, Eve, and her descendants. And between your offspring, seed, the Greek word is sperm, and her sperm. What? She don't have that. That's because this is a messianic prophecy. That's why the S is capitalized, folks. That means from the woman will come the Messiah. And the warfare is going to be between your descendants, Satan, and her descendant. That God would become flesh to save mankind from our condition. He, Messiah, the seed, shall bruise your head, and you shall bruise his heel. Some of your Bible translations on the margins say bruise or to crush. And I like the word crush better. You can, listen, you can get your heel crushed and be fine. Satan is going to crush, or Satan crushed the heel of Jesus in his humanity when Jesus was living on earth physically. But you cannot survive a head crushing. The Messiah is going to crush the head of the serpent, of Satan. Who cares about Bible prophecy? Well, we all should, because there's a danger of ignoring Bible prophecy. 1 Thessalonians chapter 4, verse 13 commands it. But I do not want

0: So here's the point. Bible prophecy will build up your faith, not create fear. In fact, it dispels fear. Many people today are afraid of prophecy. They think that someone's going to walk into their life and say, you're going to have to move to this place or to do this, God says. No. That's not what we're talking about. We're talking about what Jesus said Bible prophecy was and is. And that is that he told us these things in advance that when they do come to pass, you might believe that he is God, and that you might believe, of course, that God's word is accurate. The Bible makes some incredible claims about the future. Honestly, seemingly crazy. But when they come to pass, as we look through the totality of Scripture, we're brought to a place of great comfort. God said, for example, in the last days, before Christ returns and establishes his kingdom, he's going to have to set up again, a second time, the nation of Israel. And he's done that. And then he's going to prepare the people of Israel by bringing them back from all the four corners of the earth. He's been doing that. And all this, the Bible says, God will do this before he returns. Christ will return to sit upon the throne of David in Jerusalem and rule and reign for 1,000 years. That dispels and removes confusion and fear. God gives you and I, through his word, confidence. That's what Bible prophecy is intended to do, to make you confident. And so God is going to stay true to not only the promise, the prophetic promise of your salvation, but also the prophetic promises of the entire Scripture. 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But of course, more than anything, stay tuned to what God is doing next. So friends, until next time, God bless you and stand strong with Jesus and dive into these studies and where they might take you in the prophetic word of God.
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0: seconds ago, I thought we were gonna survive. 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
9: It is massive. Tonight, Hurricane Helene is on a devastating path to Florida.
10: With storm surges as high as 20 feet predicted,
9: millions are bracing for a life-threatening impact.
11: My husband lived here 23, 24 years and never had a flood before. So we were thinking, oh, maybe it will not hit Florida. Maybe it will not be that bad.
12: Look at the breach here. Wow, major flooding.
9: And then as it makes its way into the Appalachians, more flooding possible.
13: We're looking at anywhere from 10 to 20 inches of rainfall.
14: We're in the mountains. There's no tornadoes, there's no hurricanes. When I was hearing the reports, it felt like the worst case scenario was a puddle, you know, a basement flooding, normal things. There's no way it's going to be that bad.
2: I could hear trees breaking. I could hear things being displaced by the wind. Best way I know to describe it is, it was just horrific.
14: So I was at the house with Mike and my seven-year-old and my parents, and my son was more excited than scared. We started to watch the water rise. The worry started to set in when they said the dam was going to break. The water was rising so quickly. It's like a blink of an eye.

0: car's gone.
1: I'm okay. 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
0: Everything's gone.
2: Probably within just 2 or 3 hours, we could see 90% of our house underwater. At that point, I wasn't even thinking about my house. I was just praying that I'd make it out alive.
3: Oh, this is scary, guys. And I've already called 911, and there's nothing they can do.
4: I thought I was going to die. I thought I was going to drown. It was very scary.
5: Look at the house.
6: Yeah, I see it. That's going downstream.
7: Someone knocked on my front door on her deck. It was my neighbor, and she was just frantic. She was crying and couldn't hardly understand her. But she informed me that there had been a landslide and that her husband was gone. I was just devastated.
2: We started to watch the water. Our cars were floating. We knew we were trapped at that time. I had called 911, and she said best case scenario is to get on the roof. That's where we would be safe. I had to get my son out. My parents being 73, of course, I had to help them. I felt scared. We had reached our last hope up on the top. We had nowhere to go. Everything around us was crumbling. We were watching outside the semis going by, the 18-wheelers, our cars, you know, everything was floating by like it was nothing. And it was like a second. The house just fell apart. And I can hear my mom screaming, and that's when I hear my son just, Jesus, save me. And the water took us so quickly. It was so quick and forceful. And at that point, I go under the water. And I'm just like looking for Micah, looking for my mom. I couldn't move, I couldn't swim. And that sense of loss of control, you have none. In that moment, you just watch your whole life just go by you in the blink of an eye. My parents, my child, everybody's gone. I never saw them again. I just completely felt hopeless.

0: I came back to the house. I'm sorry.
1: We begin with what's being described as biblical devastation caused by Hurricane Helene.
2: Communities are getting their first look at the damage as trees are being cleared away.
3: I always consider the mountains a safe area from hurricanes. I never imagined it could do this kind of damage.
0: I've been in this area here and next door for close to 55 years.
3: Everything was gone. It really hurts. Years of hard work just taken away from us in a blink of an eye.
4: I'm like 6 years away from retirement. And I had a plan with this house. I think I'm just trying to figure out where to go next.
0: And essentially, right now, I'm homeless. I never thought that I would say that.
3: How do I come back from this? Where do I start?
5: What do I need to do now? What should I be working on?
4: When all the loss finally kind of hit, it's just hard to make it through to that.
6: Joining me now, CEO of Samaritan's Purse, Reverend Franklin Graham, who has been walking through all these areas from state to state and encouraging the residents along the way, as well as helping. Reverend, it's great to see you.
7: Thank you. It's good to be with you.
6: So talk to us more about the recovery efforts right now that your team has been a part of.
7: People are really hurting. There are thousands of people that have lost their homes. They were flooded. It's such a sad situation when you see a person that has lost everything that they've worked for all their life. People are just desperate. People have been cut off because the road's gone, bridges are gone. You've got to be able to get people help.
8: It's crazy. People are moving everywhere to get supplies onto the choppers as quick as possible.
9: Food, water,
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11: Today we're going to be doing all these heaters because, you know, it's going to drop down freezing here in the next 2 days.
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7: These are tough things. There's a lot of broken hearts out there. As we work in communities, we take chaplains from the Billy Graham Evangelist Association.
13: In the sweet name of Jesus, I pray. Amen.
14: The rapid response team meets people right in the moment of crisis, and they meet them with the love of Christ.
7: It's a mess. It's worse than what you're actually seeing through the camera lens. So many people were affected so quickly. You just wonder, how could anybody survive this? It's just an incredible, heartbreaking mess.
15: One family is dealing with unimaginable grief, losing three loved ones in Asheville, North Carolina, when they were swept away in floodwaters.
16: Megan and her sister Heather Kephart lost their parents, and Megan lost her 7-year-old son Micah.
17: My grief today is unfathomable. I'm sorrowful. I feel broken.
18: My worst case scenario was never this. It was never losing my entire life, my son, you know, my parents in one afternoon. It's still unreal to me that I'm dealing with it. Because I'm still in the midst of the grief.
19: I think we should probably acknowledge the fact that tonight there are also people who are missing, who probably, you know, may be dead or just unaccounted for. I mean, that's really tough for such a close-knit community or any place.
20: This storm took a lot from our community, most of all, one of my best friends. It's just, it's hard to go by his house. I have to drive right by it, going in and out to my home.
15: Your son, Micah, from what I've been told, you're wearing one of his t-shirts. You call him a superhero.
17: He was the smartest, bravest, hopeful, great friend, great son. I couldn't have asked for a better son. And he was so happy up until the very end.
15: Marissa being a mother too, Megan and Heather.
16: I'm so sorry.
15: Yeah.
16: Will you tell them why I'm so sorry? I'm sorry. I have a 7-year-old. I have a 7-year-old at home.
21: There's families that the flood waters would come up and they would see the house floating by, but they could hear the screams of the people on the inside. These are your neighbors. The cove is right here in the middle of the epicenter of all this destruction, but we were pretty much unscathed.
7: This is the busiest time of year for the Billy Graham Training Center at the Cove, but we just couldn't sit by and do business as usual in the face of such destruction.
21: For 2024, we're going to cancel all remaining events and focus on serving our community.
22: We have become a hub for disaster relief. We are mobilizing Samaritan's Purse and the disaster relief efforts there. Our rapid response team chaplains are also being mobilized here and reaching out into our community.
23: And so you got an assignment, but a lot of times the assignment God gives isn't something that's on the piece of paper.
21: It's pretty packed on this Cove property. Matter of fact, we probably had more people sleeping here than we ever had. We have about 50 or 60 North Carolina State Troopers staying here. They set up their command center here.
24: It's a safe place that we were able to access water and power, and it made our job a whole lot easier. One person, one entity can't do it all. And as a group, we can accomplish lots of things.
21: We call it a sea of orange. Come in to volunteer, and we're so, so grateful for these people. It's a huge blessing to our community. It's the first step to recovery. In the midst of a storm, people say, "Lord, where are you?" Look at all the people behind you.
25: You know, people call me Mr. Fix-It. So if there's anything, you know, he can fix it.
26: I don't know how
25: to
26: do this.
25: It's just it's overwhelming. Sorry. I can't fix it.
27: You have no control over anything. You have no electricity, no water. Just everything you do basic in life is, you're out of control.
25: To be honest, you know, I have felt like giving up in the last few days. I've been struggling my relationship with God. And I was like, oh God, why?
27: The first day that Samaritan's Purse walked up the street.
26: Yeah, an army of orange shirts. Just seeing that all the people coming. That's really cool, man. What Samaritan's Purse did in a couple of days probably would have literally taken us 2 or 3 months.
27: Not only did Samaritan's Purse help us, I mean, all of our little street. If not every house, every other house. Somebody had to have a tree cut off their house or inside their house.
26: To see people that reach out and give and help, it makes you want to hang on, you know? This has helped me to refocus on the things that really matter. I have to believe that God is in control. It's changed my life. It really has.
0: Let's pray, guys. Father, we are so grateful for who you are. As we go out today, give us opportunities to share your love, your goodness with other people. We ask all of this in the precious name of our Savior, Jesus Christ. Amen.
1: When a storm hits, it's so hard to make sense of the chaos. People see the outside chaos, but there's chaos inside too.
2: But I knew Jesus was the way. The whole gospel of Jesus.
3: You can just get up and say to the storm, stop.
4: Let's pray.
5: Just ask Father that your encouragement would be present.
1: Like everybody else, we're a little bit overwhelmed when we're on site very early. We have to take it in and we have to understand what people are feeling. And we hope we have words that will help them move farther out of their grief and into the love of Christ.
6: I don't know if you had met the chaplains or not. Jerry is the homeowner. He'll introduce you to his wife, who's right here.
8: Rick says is this is not the first time for you guys.
28: Not, yeah.
8: Well, I'm so sorry this happened to you. I really am so sorry.
28: This is too much, because we almost did not survive, did not make it.
29: Trying to be strong, yeah.
28: I told you I will cry, because I haven't processed this yet. Yeah, like I didn't get the chance to process everything. It's heartbreaking, you know. It's like it's like picking up pieces of your life. Pieces of your lives are all over the floor, covered with mud.
1: They have layers of trauma that they're dealing with.
28: We need guidance. We need some peace.
8: When you go through rough times, you don't really need an explanation. You need a person to stand there with you. And that person is Christ. He will give you peace in the middle of that storm. You know, because what do we take from this world? We don't take our stuff. The car we're driving right now was our son's. He died 2 years ago. He didn't take it with him. We don't take anything except our souls.
30: We started talking about steps to peace with both of them.
31: We want to be with God, but we're not, and we know we're not.
8: It's a relationship with a living God.
28: Dear God, I know that I am a sinner. I want to turn from my sins, and I ask for your forgiveness. I believe that Jesus Christ is your Son. I believe he died for my sins. We decided to say that prayer because I believe he is our only hope.
32: I want to trust Jesus as my Savior and follow him as my Lord from this day forward.
28: Even though we were put in this very challenging situation, he is still there. He has a purpose.
32: Without Jesus, you're not going to make it. And I believe he will take care of us.
1: Thank you. A lot of people go through a lot of pain. For us, we got the call one morning that my son had committed suicide. That's a big storm. If you go through a storm, a real storm in life, whether it's a hurricane, a tornado, or the loss of a son, you're going to experience such grief and anguish that it's going to change you. You might not be able to see that there's anything on the other side. But people who've walked through those situations, through tragedy and anguish, they know that God's faithful. We pray that they would have a testimony of your goodness that they would share with the world. We may not have an explanation, but we have a person, and that person is Jesus Christ.

0: You don't go through something like this without being changed emotionally, physically, everything.
1: This storm has changed my perspective. What we work all of our lives for can be gone in just a matter of hours.
0: What does hope look like? What does healing look like?
2: God, just light the way for my next step. And that's all I know to do right now.

We want people to know that God loves them, that God cares for them. Sometimes when a storm like this comes, people think, well, maybe God is mad at us. No, God loves us. How do I know that? Because the Bible tells us that God loves us and cares for us.

0: And yes, there are storms in life, but God will take us through those storms if we put our faith and trust in His Son, Jesus Christ.
1: Thank you for the decision that you made.
2: To have Jesus in my life gives me hope.
3: That's what matters most, is having that personal relationship with Jesus Christ and being ready to leave this world at any time.
0: We know that one day life will come to an end. And at that moment, either we're going to be in the presence of God or we're going to be separated from God for eternity. The only hope that we have is Jesus Christ.
4: My turn to let you be the Savior I need.
2: You know, I know without a doubt that my son is with God. And that makes me happy. And that gives me hope past the grief. I can't wait to meet them again.

0: The results of storms many times just leave a trail of broken hearts. And you don't have to have a hurricane or a tornado or a flood to find yourself in a storm. And sometimes it's just life itself. And you're looking for an anchor, something to hang on to get you through that storm. Well, God made us and created us, and He loves us. And He sent His Son, Jesus Christ. Jesus said, "I'm the way." And He said, "I'm the truth and I'm the life, and no man comes to the Father but by Me." God so loved the world that He gave His only Son, that whosoever believeth in Him shouldn't perish but should have everlasting life. Jesus Christ came to save us from our sins. And if you're willing to confess your sin, just acknowledge it. Say, "God, I've sinned. I'm sorry. Forgive me. I believe Jesus Christ is Your Son, and I want to trust Him as my Savior." If you're willing to pray that prayer with me right now, He can be that anchor that you can hang on to that will take you through the storms of life, and He'll take you right into His presence one day in heaven. If you've never trusted Him as your Savior, pray this prayer with me right now. Just say, "God, I'm a sinner. I'm sorry. Forgive me. I believe that Jesus Christ is Your Son. I want to trust Him as my Savior. I want to invite Him to come into my heart. I want to follow Him for the rest of my life. I want Him to be the anchor in my life from now till I get to heaven. In Jesus' name, amen." If you prayed that prayer, call that number right now that's on the screen. God bless you.
1: Call 855-255-PRAY or go to billygraham.tv. 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
0: The story of Hurricane Helene is not over. Samaritan's Purse and the Billy Graham Evangelistic Association will be working for years to come, helping the people pick up the pieces after this storm. And we do it all in Jesus' name.
2: Since nobody's perfect, how good is good enough? 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
4: Hello again. 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I want to invite you into the Word of God with me today and to deal with what is possibly the most potentially dynamic application of a spiritual reality that you can know in your life, and at the same time, potentially the most confusingly disruptive and argument-inclined subject that you can ever open up. I want to talk about speaking with tongues in the life of a believer. And hear me, please. Before we go any further, why would I even bother to deal with a subject that people would say, "Well, you know, it seems to me like we could get along without that subject." And I appreciate that. I appreciate people's concerns that we not create furor on a subject that unfortunately has been turned into fury by some. But the reason is that God made much of the subject in His Word when He gave it on the day the church was born to everyone who was there. He made much of it. The Apostle Paul makes much of it. He says, I wish all of you spoke with tongues, and goes on to say, I thank God I speak with tongues more than all of you. Now, Paul was not a nut, and God certainly had a plan in mind. And so I want us to think together on the subject with an open heart. And as I deal with the subject today, I want to introduce you to a pair of broadcasts that are themed Sorting Out Spiritual Language. And as we do so, I hope it'll be enlightening and encouraging. Join me today on Spirit Formed. Tonight I want to talk to you about the very, very commonly attending blessing and phenomenon of the spiritual language that comes along with an availability and being filled with the Spirit. I don't even want to take time to go there, but there's always people who wonder, well, is a person filled with the Spirit if they don't speak with tongues? Well, I don't tell them the answer to that. I can show you a Bible that shows that either side you want to argue, but I didn't figure God wanted to feed an argument. So I think it's best to seek Jesus, open up, and to recognize that the spiritual language is for everybody, irrespective of when you receive. And in the Scriptures, you over and over see that people, when they're baptized with the Holy Spirit, receive spiritual language at the same time. That's my experience. Traditional Pentecostal church usually ties the two closely together, but I never thought it was supposed to be a point of argument. Does that sound safe? Amen? Yeah. But at the same time, I don't think it's to be a point of passivity. And the spiritual language was there for everyone on the day the church was born, and there's no reason to doubt that as the church continues to live, the language is available for everyone for very practical reasons, and I'm going to get to that in a little bit, but we're going to look at a broader framework of the context of the teachings about the values and the benefits of spiritual language as we turn to 1 Corinthians chapter 14. So we'll be going there. And as we do, I'm going to begin reading in verse 1. Follow me as I do. Pursue love and desire spiritual gifts, literally spirituals or pneumatica, but especially that you may prophesy, for he who speaks in a tongue is not speaking to men, but to God. Let me pause to say, this is especially may prophesy. You know, if you can talk to God and don't talk to people, you're not, you know, serving what the Lord sent you for. And so when Paul says this, he's saying, don't just think talking to God finishes the job. There's a ministry to convey to people that the Holy Spirit wants to empower. Then he speaks of the first benefit that comes with speaking with tongues. He who speaks in a tongue is not speaking to men, but to God. And speaking to God with spiritual language is not obviously the other only way to speak to him, but it is a privileged benefit. We're going to explore that in a minute. For no one understands him. However, in the Spirit, he speaks mysteries. There's another thing that happens when a person prays in tongues or speaks with the Lord in prayer. He speaks mysteries. That's the second thing. We're going to talk about that. But he who prophesies speaks edification and exhortation and comfort to men. He who speaks in a tongue edifies himself. But he who prophesies edifies the church. I one time heard somebody talk about that, and they said, people who speak in tongues are only interested in self-edification. Well, frankly, most people I've ever known that spoke with tongues were very interested in people and loving the lost and serving them. So that didn't hold water for me. The Apostle Paul, in sorting out people's exercise of spiritual language from other aspects of their spiritual life, because he was dealing with some people that had seemed to confuse spiritual language as kind of an end in itself, which it, of course, is not. But it's an immense benefit. And a third benefit here is that when you speak in tongues, there is an edifying of ourselves. As a matter of fact, in the book of Jude, you may want to write this down if you're unfamiliar with its presence in the Scripture. You could write it right there beside that. In the book of Jude, the Bible says in verse 20, and there's only one chapter in Jude, so you don't need to add more. But you, beloved, building yourself up on your most holy faith, praying in the Holy Spirit, keep yourselves in the love of God, looking for the mercy of our Lord Jesus unto eternal life. And it goes on to say, and have compassion for the lost, and reach out to those that need to be drawn from out of the threat of eternal loss into life in Jesus. So the Bible directs that self-edification in Jude 20. Pray always in the Holy Spirit. That's spiritual language prayer. The Bible distinguishes between spiritual language prayer and your native language prayer in verse 15 of this very same chapter. Look at it with me. What is the conclusion then? I will pray with the Spirit, and I will pray with the understanding also. So we know when you pray in the Spirit, you are praying in tongues and you don't know what the words are. But what we're looking at is you do know what you're doing. We're looking at the benefits. There are things happening even if you don't know what you're saying. So it is not meaningless, as sometimes people use the word gibberish. Speaking in tongues is never gibberish when it's begotten by the Holy Spirit. Let me interrupt a moment. What you're seeing right now was presented on a Wednesday night service at the Church on the Way to many hundreds of people who were established in Christ and openly interested in the benefits of spiritual language. There were also a large contingent of pastors with me who were spending the full week. I hope that the foundational material and the resource to help sort out spiritual language be useful to you. Let's continue looking at it. How many people know two languages? Keep that hand up. How many know three? How many speak five languages? How many speak 10 languages in the room? I think we passed at least the polyglots in the room, or the polylinguists in the room. Do you know there's over 6,000 languages on planet Earth spoken right now? 6,000 languages. 6,000. Anybody know them all? Then how can you ever judge hearing someone pray in tongues that it's gibberish if you don't know all the languages? In fact, I got to tell you a story about that. A friend of mine was ministering in another part of the nation some time back, and he met a Catholic priest who, of course, knew and loved Jesus Christ as his Savior and had come into the fullness of the Spirit. And he went back to the brothers in his order in a retreat they had. They said there were 17 of them that had gone to this retreat, and they wanted him to tell them about his receiving spiritual language and his experience in the Holy Spirit. And so he told them and how he'd spoke with tongues, and they said, well, speak tongues. Would you mind speaking tongues so we can hear you? So he bowed his head in reverence to the Lord and began to speak. Now, the peculiar thing about his language is that all it was one syllable, but it was spaced different ways. And I don't remember what the syllable was, but it would basically be like going like this, going da da da da da da da da da da da da da da da da da da da da da da da da da da da da da da da da da da da. And when he finished presenting what his experience had been, praying in the Spirit, he asked if any of them wanted to be prayed for to receive spiritual language. And every one of the 17 came forward and asked him to lay his hands on them, and all of them received the fullness overflow of the Spirit and spoke with tongues, all of them speaking different languages, none of them going da-da-da-da-da-da-da-da-da. And he was very moved that this happened, that every one of them received openly the fullness of the Spirit, speaking with tongues. And he said to them afterwards, he said, why were you so open after I demonstrated and gave my testimony? And they said, because we knew that what you did, nobody would make that up. They said, we knew it must be real because of the genuineness of your countenance and the spirit of worship when you were praying, because it bore witness to itself. Now, I'll tell you the further curious thing about that, and this is true. I'm sorry I don't recall the actual syllable, but my friend in public ministry told about some years later, he was ministering in the central part of the nation, and he told that story when he was talking about opening to the fullness of the Spirit and being unafraid of the beauty of the spiritual language in your life.
5: And afterwards, a man came up and said, "Could I speak with you a few moments?" The man was a missionary somewhere in Africa and ministered in an area where there were many tribal languages, some of them very small groups and tribes. Some tribes, there's languages on the earth today that are spoken by less than 100 people. And there was one of these tribes in that area, and he said, "Near where I minister, there is a tribe," and I'm going to use the syllable duh because it's the example that I used. It says there's a tribe, and it only has one syllable in its language, and it is that syllable. And the way words are formed by the syncopation and the intonation, by the way the words are spaced, da da da da da da da da da da da da, and da da da da da da da da da da da da da, the intonation. And he said, "I have heard that language before on earth, but I know almost no one who would choose to mock spiritual language who wouldn't have told them that was gibberish." And it wasn't. The Bible says in this text of Scripture, no tongue is without significance. There is no meaningless tongue. As a matter of fact, I illustrated that one time in saying that our children, when they were little, all of them, while they're learning to talk, they're not speaking with tongues, but they're just battering words. And I'd say, a little child would come up, and you're standing there by the sink, and they know that that's where they, where water is, and they can get, if they're thirsty, they come and look up, and they go, go, go, go, go, go, go, you know. A little child points up there, and you know that what they want some water, so you give them water, irrespective of how imperfect their language is, which is basically to say that those sounds were not without significance. And I think that sometimes people mock people who come before the Lord and say, "Jesus, fill me with your Spirit and let the river flow on me. And Father God is not offended when you come. And if you'll forgive me, I'm not recommending you say this. But if you come to him and say, blah, blah, blah, blah, blah, blah, blah. Father God, tell somebody he gets it. He knows you're thirsty. Go ahead." Well, you're at enormous risk anytime you talk about this subject because inevitably there's people that will be offended or irritated. Let me show a couple of things about the reasons to think clearly about spiritual language. The Apostle Paul was very clear to correct abusive practices. Look at verse 9 in this chapter. He said to these people, when they got together in church or their gatherings, they would have been home meetings, when they got together in their gatherings, there were oftentimes people who were speaking in tongues just because they had that capacity by the ability of the Holy Spirit, but they weren't using wisdom in the way they exercised that. And he says in verse 9, unless you utter sounds, words with a tongue, words easy to be understood, how it will be known what is spoken, you'll be speaking to the air. He was saying you come in gatherings, and if it's just this almost mindless exercise, rather than focused prayer or focused praise or focused intercession, or if it's a tongue that is interpreted. He said, if you just come together and babble in tongues, he says at the end of the chapter, don't forbid to speak with tongues, but he does say, discipline yourself to exercise it so it's not just words batted into the air. That's the first correction he makes. The second one, verse 11, he says, therefore, if I don't know the meaning of the language, I'll be a foreigner to him who speaks, and he who speaks will be a foreigner to me. He says this can be an uncouth exercise if I'm not functioning in my communication with the Lord, or if it's a case where there's an interpretation to be given.
4: Let me interrupt for just a moment, will you? And it's a word about interruptions. One of the primary reasons speaking with tongues through the years has become a problem for many people is the way that it has been an interruption to the view of people in orderly services. I want you to know that as we're talking about speaking with tongues and its benefits, my primary focus is not necessarily at all on the public gathering, but on the private experience of the believer. It's not to oppose the other, but it's to say that the focus is on what benefit will come in people's worship and praise and intercessory life with the Lord. Just remember that. This interruption is to say, speaking with tongues is not about interrupting church. It's about becoming more open and liberated in your own life and prayer life with the Lord. Let's continue.
5: You know, most speaking in tongues is really a private, personal exercise. There are public exercises, and in a public meeting of believers gathered, very commonly in our prayer circles, we may pray in the Spirit. I've said often to people, you know, when you get into the church, especially Sunday morning, you have many people completely unfamiliar with the practice. That's disorderly. It's uncouth because it has no meaning to them. Furthermore, as the Apostle Paul says in verse 16, that it becomes inconsiderate. Look at verse 16. He says, unless with the Spirit, he who occupies the place of the uninformed, how can he say amen? In other words, even if you're praying in the Spirit, let's take a Sunday morning prayer circle, time of prayer, and you just break into tongues, and there's people who don't even know the Lord, much less the life in the Spirit with the privilege of language. Well, how can they even agree with you? And secondly, it just becomes like a foreign speech. Now, the Bible does say, interestingly, in the face of that, that there are times tongues become a sign to the unbeliever. You can see those words over here in verse 22. Tongues are for a sign, not to him who believes, but to him that does not. Now, how can that be? If that was true and was meant to be an argument against what we just mentioned, then it certainly wouldn't be in the Bible as cast against one another here. But what it is true, and it's talking about occasions where that may well take place. I have had four occasions in my life that people, on two of the occasions, they were people who weren't sure about the Lord and his purpose in their life, and especially pertaining to spiritual language. And they identified a language that I was speaking. In one case, probably the most memorable, was a letter I received from a missionary in Thailand. And he came from the background of a church background that deplored and defied people to even consider speaking with tongues. But he knew that there were people opening today to the New Testament ministry of the Holy Spirit at all dimensions, including that, which is just one of many dimensions in life of the Spirit. And he was listening to a tape of a message from one of our services here at the church. And in that service, I brought a message in tongues and interpreted the message. Now, I don't know what language I was speaking, and I wouldn't have known in that case except that the man wrote the letter, a missionary of the gospel in Thailand. And he said, I wondered about this issue of speaking with tongues. And he said, and I have the letter in my files. He said, when you began to speak, after just two or three syllables, you began to speak pure Thai. And when the interpretation was given, what you said in English was what was said in the Thai language. Now, he was uncertain, and so there was unbelief in his heart. So whether it's unbelief in that regard or another story that's far more classic than that, I was just at the bedside not very long ago of a 97-year-old woman, Evelyn Thompson, missionary to the Philippines back in the late 1940s and well into the 50s and early 60s. And Evelyn told me the story of an occasion they were going into the back country of the island of Mindanao. And it's known for a fact that among the most primitive peoples in the world live there. And she came to a place where there was a woman caged, a woman in a cage, a bamboo cage, just on the edge of the village where they had come to preach the gospel. And they told her that the woman was caged because she was possessed by a demon power and she would create great havoc. And Evelyn went over just to stand there beside the cage and pray for the woman. And Evelyn said, I had the experience as I began to pray that the Lord began to enable me to speak that woman's language, including knowing what I was saying as I spoke it. As soon as I began to speak her language, she looked up and her eyes were riveted on mine. And she said, I did not know the language even remotely, but as I spoke in my mind, I was thinking English words that told her that the living God who created all things sent his Son to die for us that we might be free from all satanic power and from all sin. And she explained the cross and told the woman how she could come to Jesus. And while she was doing that, the countenance of the woman changed, and her everything about her whole demeanor, where she had been wild in appearance, changed so much that the village elders opened the cage, let her out. She returned home to her wife and her children in her right mind. Tongues can be a sign, and not only that, a sermon to the unbeliever. Isn't that great? It's a marvelous, marvelous story. Verse 23 here is Paul's last observation of reasons to correct abusive practice where people would just recklessly speak with tongues. Verse 23, if the whole church comes together in one place and all speak with tongues, and there come in those who are uninformed or unbelievers, will they not say you're out of your mind? Well, I would think so. And it becomes apparent insanity. And Paul's saying, look, get a little clarity in your mind. There is a time to speak with tongues, just as the Bible says in the book of Ecclesiastes, there's a time to speak and there's a time to keep silent. And listen, don't you ever believe anybody, or else get nervous about them if they insist on this, that they say, well, I just couldn't control myself. Because this same chapter says, the spirit of the prophet, verse 32, the spirit of the prophet is subject to the prophet. If the Holy Spirit is ministering in you and he has said that the language is under control and you can't control it, I'd suggest you be prayed for, because that's either your human insistence or a point of bondage in your life that is other than the Holy Spirit or a willful human spirit. Can you hear me? And can you say amen? I often wish I had someone videotaping the conversations that I have when people come up to me in a restaurant, people meet me in airports, that I bump into people at places I speak and they come up and go out of their way to very graciously say, Pastor Hayford, and they'll say things like this, you have no idea what God has done shaping my life, my family, the way I live, how I think, whatever it is they say, through your teaching ministry and through Spirit Form, the broadcast. It is the eye-to-eye contact, the dimension of sincerity. I think it's nice when people just come up and say, Pastor Hayford, it's nice to see you. We enjoy you on TV. That's nice. But what means most to me are people that you know that it is making a difference in their lives. That's what we're about. That's what I'm about. I am not interested in being on any form of media except as it becomes incarnational. That means practical in the everyday, right here, where you live, where Jesus wants to live in and through you. And if that's taken place with you, I need your friendship and support, especially right now. I have never been good at asking people to give, not because I don't believe what we do is worthy and not because we lack integrity in ministering with what we've been given, but because I hear parades of ideas and thoughts and promises that people make that if you give, these kind of things will happen to you. God does honor those that give. But bottom line is that if you believe in the ministry God has given me to serve you, and I need your support especially right now, there is a question over the coming months as to our ability to continue. I'm not throwing up a desperation flag. I'm telling you the realities. Call for friends who believe in what we're doing to stand with us. Thank you for considering that. And God bless you as he allows me to serve you on Spirit Form. I began with the Word of God open in my hands today, and it still is there with the subject matter at hand

0: And when I prepared that video just a few years ago, the Holy Spirit whispered to me, you do this, and there will be tens of thousands of people who will enter into the fullness of the Spirit and the glory of the liberty of prayer in the Spirit and power in manifesting Jesus in their life as a result of it. And so I want you to know how you can secure that. It's a practical follow-up on the teaching we've had today. You can also receive this teaching of today and the companion teaching that was the whole of How to Sort Out Spiritual Language. Trust these resources will bless you as we become formed by the Spirit, not only filled. It incorporates our becoming more and more like Jesus Christ, and that's always our target in all matters, through Spirit formed. God bless you.
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3: Welcome to Brad Dacus Live. I'm Brad Dacus, president and founder of the Pacific Justice Institute. On today's show, we're going to talk about some cases involving religious freedom that I know you probably haven't heard of, and you're going to find them very, very interesting. So help me do that today. We have with us one of our star attorneys, Natalie Smith. Thank you for joining us, Natalie.
4: Thanks, Brad. Happy to be here.
3: Yeah, it's great to have you. And you're in the office here in Southern California.
4: Yes.
3: And doing a great job. And I know you're working with Michael Peffer. He's the one who just heads up that office, and he's been with us a long time. And I understand he has you pretty busy working on a good number of cases.
4: Yes. Good problems, right? People standing up for their faith, and here we are, encouraging them and helping them out. And I'm just so happy to be part of that type of team.
3: Yeah, well, we're so glad to have you. And sometimes when I hear from attorneys like you how many cases they have, how many more cases are taken on, part of me says, yes, that's great. And part of me says, like, oh, wow, this is going to be a lot of work, you know?
4: Right.
3: But that's okay. We roll up our sleeves and by God's grace, we make it happen. And I tell you, I sort of step back, but I've noticed the last 2 years, you know, we've been doing this now since 1997. I founded the organization ministry in 97.
4: Wow.
3: And yet I would say the last 2 years has been our highest success rate in cases and litigation. You know, we can't prevail all the time. So success rate goes up and down, but the last 2 years have been absolutely incredible. Victory, victory, victory, victory.
4: Yeah.
3: And I think part of that, of course, is God's grace and His providence and parting the water, so to speak, in the courtroom. But part of it also, I think, is the fruits of President Trump's appointments to the federal courts, federal bench. What say you?
4: I totally agree. I mean, sometimes when lawsuits are going and you get rulings, you're like, who ordered this? Like, what judge has this opinion? Yeah. And I'm so grateful when we don't deal with that because of the appointments that he's made.
3: Yeah. And we still have those rogue judges out there that were appointed by some other administrations.
4: Yeah.
3: That, in fact, I heard that the prior administration, the Biden administration, actually more than half of their judicial appointments to the federal bench had not done one single jury trial.
4: Wow.
3: In their life. Not one. And here they're being made a federal district court judge. So it was a packing the court

0: in my opinion, with rogue political left-wing activists to be, quote, judges on a massive scale. And that's what we have to fight sometimes because of how people vote in presidential elections. It has consequences.
1: Yeah.
0: And fortunately, President Trump kept his word, and he appointed justices that respect the Constitution, the original intent of the Constitution, the strict construction of the language of the Constitution as well, and law, federal law. And it's been a huge blessing for us in our cases. And praise God, and I just for that, and I just hope he has the opportunity to fill every single vacancy that exists during his second term of office. So,
1: I second that.
0: Yeah.
1: And Brad, I think part of it too is a lot of people just don't even know. They don't know what's going on. They don't see the consequences of how they voted. So that's why shows like this are so important, right? So we can get the word out. Like, look, this is what your vote resulted in.
0: Yeah. So, yeah, and they can see the results. And I'm extremely grateful for the appointments that were made by President Trump in his first term. And we're starting to see those also rolling out now in his second term. But there's still a lot of vacancies. Got to make sure those are filled. And by the way, this coming election, this midterm election, could have a big impact because, yeah, the president is not on the ballot. So he's there. So he can make his appointments, but they have to be approved by the Senate. And the Senate is on the ballot. And if the left takes control of a Senate, those who despise the word of God, who despise righteousness in terms of the sanctity of life or the rights of parents, or protecting the institutions of supported by a biblical value system, like the institution of marriage, et cetera. If they get control of the Senate and their political establishment gets control of the Senate, they could block every single future, not just Supreme Court, but circuit court and district court judge that the president nominates. We could just have massive vacancies only to be filled by whoever's elected in 2028. There's really a lot on the line here. So I just hope people understand that and they make a point to vote this November, and they need to vote for senators that are in agreement with President Trump's worldview when it comes to appointments. That is, justices that are not rogue and pushing their radical agenda or have a emotional, psychological thing about the president. They're just going to challenge everything that he does.
1: Right.
0: But rather, are nonpartisan. They look at the Constitution. They look at original intent. They look at strict construction. What does the language say? Same with federal law. That's how we maintain justice. That's how we maintain a system that allows people to have confidence that we're not like a banana republic where judges just go willy-nilly and for whatever reason, but we have a system that we can count on as a people.
1: Yeah.
0: So
1: I'm going to be reminding everyone in my circle, vote, go vote. I hope that everyone watching the show does the same thing.
0: And vote with a biblical worldview.
1: Yes.
0: Otherwise, you're voting against God.
1: Yeah.
0: And I would not want to vote against God. Yeah. So, which is effectively what we do when we vote for people who go against the word of God and the biblical beliefs and values of God.
1: Right.
0: I mean, it's pretty logical. And if people really believe in God and respect God, and especially if they have a real relationship with God, then surely they would not want to vote for someone for some other reason that was clearly against what God's word says is true and right. And I've heard of pastors doing this. I've seen an elder of a church saying, quote, I abortion is just one issue, end quote. That's like saying during Nazi Germany, well, the Holocaust of the Jews is just one issue on the ballot.
1: Yeah.
0: See, really, in the eyes of God, it's a Holocaust, what's happening to the preborn. And if you believe in what the word says, you have a biblical worldview, it is very clear how you should vote. And so I think I'm hoping people will remember that this coming election. Speaking of elections, we at Pacific Justice are in the process of helping churches have voter registration Sundays. Now, this is exciting, Natalie. So 3 elections ago, we were able to get 321 churches, for the first time ever to have voter registration Sundays.
1: Wow.
0: Two elections ago, it went up to 512. This last election, the general election we had, it was just under 900.
1: Wow.
0: We now already have over 1,000 churches committed to having voter registration Sundays on Sunday mornings. And a lot of those, most of those are in key pivotal congressional districts across the country.
1: Yeah.
0: And I just want to encourage people out there, folks, if your church hasn't does not have a voter registration Sunday, talk to us. Peter Moore asked to talk to Peter. He's the one who heads up that division at PJ, our church engagement division. Talk to him and talk to your pastor, and we'll answer all the questions. It's legal. It's not controversial. It's not partisan. It's just doing the right thing. You know, if a church is truly filled with the love of Jesus, and they learn the Bible, they believe in the Bible, and they have the love of Jesus, they're going to care about people outside their church walls. And if they truly care about people outside their church walls, they're going to vote. Voting is a manifestation of the reality, or lack thereof, of the love of Christ.
1: Yeah.
0: And the manifestation of biblical teaching, which hopefully, folks, you're attending a church that has a biblical worldview and doesn't skirt around the issues of the day, as the Word of God is very clear on whether it's marriage, sanctity of human life, protecting our children against radical, perverted LGBTQ propaganda in the public schools. So I want to encourage you, contact us. We'll be happy to serve you to get these churches registered, have voting registration Sundays. Another resource we have is our church kiosk. Have you seen our church kiosk?
1: I have seen it. I just have to say one thing about the voting.
0: Yes.
1: You know, like you said, it's like, it's the love of Christ. We should want to influence, be the light in our communities. And it reminds me of this video I saw where this guy was talking about a dream that he had where he was wrestling. It was like the devil on one side, God on one side. Okay, all the things of this world. And then there's a fence, right? Like you can choose the God side or this side. And the guy who's struggling, he's like, well, I like these things, you know, money, whatever. And then the things of God. So he's like, you know what? I don't want to make a decision. I'm just going to sit on the fence. And then he just hears in the dark, like the devil cracking up. And he's like pulling him to the dark side. And he's like, what are you doing? Like, I haven't picked your side. Like, I'm on the fence. And the devil's cracking up. And he's like, the fence is mine. The fence is the devil's. Like, we don't get to just not make a choice. We have to stand up for good or evil.
0: If we don't make a choice, we've made a choice.
1: Exactly.
0: And it's for evil.
1: Exactly.
0: It's choosing not to follow God.
1: Yeah.
0: And that's the choice. And so I thank you for sharing that. That's,
1: yeah.
0: You're absolutely right. And so many people, they say, well, you know, and they're living on the fence. They say, well, I like this, but over here, you know, if I vote for this candidate, it's going to help me in my government program.
1: Yeah.
0: I'm going to get more money, more entitlement. They use the word entitlement. That's a lie. There's nothing. You're not entitled to anything as far as financial handouts from the government.
1: Right.
0: That's grace. That's mercy. Oftentimes, mercy because of bad decisions that people have made, and we, the taxpayer, are helping them.
1: Yeah.
0: But that's not an entitlement. So I wish, you know, but nonetheless, we have a lot of people compromising, and they need to choose this day who you shall serve.
1: Yes.
0: That's the question. Is it going to be the Lord, or is it going to be your own selfish interests or some agenda that you have that really does not correspond with the Word of God, the Holy Word of God? Maybe that person that attends, I say, an Episcopal church where they teach heresy and all kinds of compromising the Word of God, or First United Methodist churches, where the heresy is plentiful, or PCUSA, Presbyterian PCUSA churches, where they compromise the Word of God. You know, they need to choose to attend a church that is in accordance with what the Bible teaches.
1: Yes.
0: So if they're Episcopal, I say, and they want all the liturgy and the traditions, then join an Anglican church that preaches the Word of God.
1: Yeah.
0: If they're going to a Methodist, they like the Methodists, and well, Wesley would not approve of First United Methodist. Join a Wesleyan Methodist church.
1: Yeah.
0: And if they're Presbyterian and they go to PCUSA, join a PCA or an Orthodox Presbyterian church.
1: Yeah.
0: Or just go to a Calvary Chapel. Play it simple.
1: No. Yeah. Hard to stray when you're reading straight from the...
0: Or if they go to American Baptist Church, as another example. Yeah. They're straight away. It's heretical. Absolutely heretical to the Word of God. Yeah. They go to a Southern Baptist, a conservative Baptist, a North American Baptist, an independent Baptist church that you know is going to stay solid with the Word of God. Anyway, so those are some exhortations that people can hopefully take to heart, especially when they go to vote. Now, let's talk about some hot cases.
1: Okay.
0: There's a real important case. We just filed this lawsuit on June 12th. It involves a church-run home for teenagers. Once again, it's church-run.
1: Yes.
0: Not a secular home. It's a church-run home for teenagers. What's the problem? Why do we have to file a lawsuit on behalf of this church-run home?
1: Yeah, church-run, on church property, funded by church donations. The whole thing, there's nothing, no state funding or anything like this for this church. But the reason why, and the church opened this is a ministry for the church. If you look through their ministries on their website, this is it. They opened this because a local shelter had closed down and these children had nowhere to go. So literally the youth shelter people called the church and said, "We have nowhere to send these children. Help." Church pastor acted out in faith and built this home on the church property for these kids. So fast forward, now the state of California shows up and just inspects the property and says, "Hey, you know what? You guys actually need to be licensed. There's something called the California Community Care Facilities Act, and this is a community care facility, and it needs to be licensed by the state." And the church doesn't want to do that because it turns out if you are licensed, you're now subject to all these regulations that end up totally interfering and going against the Bible.
0: Wow. Okay, we're going to talk about that.
1: Yes.
0: A little later. But excuse me. Tell me, Natalie, what is this? What do they actually do for these teenagers? What do they do for them?
1: Everything. They see this mission, this ministry, as their way of showing these children God's love. So the children don't have to be Christians to come in. They just need a place to stay, right? So they give them food. They take them to and from school. They live on the property. And they get consent from the child's legal guardians for them to stay there.
0: So the parents, if it's, will say, okay, they have to give consent. I like that.
1: Yeah.
0: So they're not going against parents. They're working with the parents. Okay.
1: Yes.
0: Excellent.
1: And sometimes it's the parents that are calling and being like, "Hey, can our kids go there?"
0: Oh, because they're reaching a critical point where the child is just out of control.
1: I don't know if they just don't have the resources to be able to even feed their own children.
0: Oh, okay.
1: You know? And so then the church is like, okay, well, they can stay here. And as part of living there, you know, you're going to church every Sunday. You're going to youth group. You're having devotionals with the pastors that are showing up, that are with the church and come to the ministry. And it's great. I mean, it's for those that are Christians, they get to be discipled by these staff that are strong Christians and teach them how to just live with that biblical worldview that we talked about, right?
0: Yeah, and they don't hide this from the parents. They're very upfront. This is who we are.
1: Yes.
0: We're a Christian ministry.
1: At intake, they let them know, these are the rules and this is what we follow.
0: Oh, excellent. So they provide food, housing, emotional care, Christian discipleship. Sounds great. So I understand that there was an actual raid on this home, courtesy of the California Department of Social Services. Thank you, Governor Gavin Newsom.
1: Yeah.
0: So this department made a warrantless, unannounced search of the home and threatened penalties and actually cited this home for violating what?
1: Yeah, they showed up. They started taking pictures. They were trying to get residence files, which obviously have confidential information.
0: Yeah, that's personal information.
1: Yeah. The pastor's like, "No, where's your warrant?" You know? So in the end, they were cited for different violations of the California Community Care Facilities Act. So
0: Yeah, so let me just talk about this while we go through this. This department, this agency, this ministry, holds itself out as church-run. My understanding, it's right there, probably right at or next to the church or near the church. It provides all these wonderful services. And someone, I guess, contacted the government for them to get involved and to raid them without a warrant. My understanding is the Constitution says you have to have a warrant before you can invade someone's private property.
1: Right.
0: I mean, you know, they didn't have any evidence of someone about to be killed. I don't know if you have emergency situations where you've right. got, you know, life and death, safety involved. Yeah, they can bust down a door and they can quickly come in. You don't have to wait for the gunshots. But that's not what we're talking about here at all.
1: No. And that's part of the problem, Brad. These people can come in and do, you know, try to perform these warrantless searches. And you're like, why are you even here? And they don't want to tell you. It's just, oh, someone made an anonymous complaint.
0: It's Department of Social Services. Yeah. And they think that they often have just a blank check to violate anyone's rights at any time, and they don't. And we at Pacific Justice have gone head-to-head with them on the past to defend parents' rights when they're trying to take kids out of private homes.
1: Yeah.
0: I've dealt with a situation once where they were trying to intimidate the family to bring the kids outside. Because they knew they didn't have a warrant.
1: Yeah.
0: And I remember, and they even had a helicopter flying overhead to try to intimidate them. They had five squad cars out there with their lights flashing. And this girl was 15 years old. And I'm on the phone. This is like for several hours with the parents telling them what to do, what to say.
1: Yeah.
0: You know, verbally. I said, you're talking right now with the police officer? I said, okay, take a look at what they have in the way of their warrant that they have. What boxes are checked? Read the boxes that are checked. I said, okay. They do not have authorization to enter your home, and they know it.
1: Wow.
0: So tell them, repeat after me. And I had repeat after me. Officer, I do not give you permission to enter our home. If you do enter our home, we will not use any force, any violence in any way, shape, or form against you or any of your agents. But you do not have my legal authority or a right or a consent to enter our home.
1: Yeah.
0: You or any of your agents. And I said, did you hear that? I said, I want to say it again. So he did it again. And so the officer says, yeah, he gets it. So it's great. And then, but they still wouldn't leave. They still want to intimidate. So then what I said is, I says, okay, is your daughter's bedroom on the front of the house? They said, yes. Have her open up the window. Keep the screen on. Have her open up the window and have her tell officers, come over here, please. So the officers come over there. And I said, now, I want you to get your cell phone and your video camera on. I want you to videotape your daughter talking to the officer. And let the daughter express whether she feels threatened in any way and whether she wants to be left alone.
1: Yeah.
0: So the police fell into the trap. I say the police. It's really the social workers. I love law enforcement. Police are great.
1: Yeah.
0: They were doing what the social worker says they had to do. And a lot of officers don't like this part of their job. So they walk up there to the girl and to where her window is. And she's just crying. And she says, why don't you leave us alone? I love my mom and dad. They're great parents. They don't harm me at all. They're wonderful. Why are you doing this to us? Why don't you leave us alone? Why are you doing this? And then the officer looked and he saw that we were recording and videotaping the whole thing.
1: Yeah.
0: And he went, oh, shoot. Yeah. And so then they disbanded. And then we had them quickly take their daughter after they left to an independent place where we got a professional psychiatrist, professional pediatrician to issue reports analyzing the family, the daughter, that there's no evidence, reasonable suspicion of abuse or neglect. Checkmate, no right to hurt this family. But had we not gotten involved, they would have been intimidated and they would have lost their child.
1: Yeah.
0: So that's what they do. So getting back to this case. sorry about that.
1: No, that was so good because it really.
0: I mean, so they went in without a warrant.
1: Mm-hmm.
0: And it's not just one house. We're talking about a church-run home with teenagers.
1: Yes.
0: and they went through personal files.
1: Yes.
0: And they have no warrant to enter the place.
1: Thank God the teenagers were not there at the time, because, you know, they would have tried to question them and intimidate them. Like,
0: traumatize them.
1: Yeah. Yeah. Exactly. Yeah. These are kids that already have a rough upbringing. You know, they're there because they have nowhere else to go. So.
0: They're working through major mental, emotional issues.
1: Yeah.
0: You know, so yeah, it's or combination thereof. So they do that. And then we at Pacific Justice Institute, we took an action on this, and I tell you what, I'm going to hold this for the audience. We're going to talk exactly what we at Pacific Justice Institute did on behalf of this house, this church-run home for teenagers, when we return right after this.
2: Since nobody's perfect, how good is good enough? 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
0: Welcome back. And folks, if you'd like to keep up with the work of the Pacific Justice Institute, we have an e-newsletter called The Legal Insider. We also have that in addition to other resources that are available at our website. And we have something else on our website, and that's where you can get tickets to our big upcoming Celebration of Justice gala. It's going to be absolutely fantastic. We have Emily Campagno from Fox News. She's on Outnumbered. She's on the Gutfeld. Sharp attorney, very articulate, woman of faith. She's going to be our keynote speaker. We also have Ray Comfort of Living Water Ministries. He's going to be there as well. We're also going to have Todd Starnes. This is going to be an absolutely fantastic, wonderful event. We run out of seats. We get about a month to 2 months before the event. It's October 17th, but we're probably going to get sold out. That's what's happened the last several years. So if you want tickets or you want to sponsor a table, maybe your company wants to sponsor a table and have 700 plus, 750 individuals of influence to learn about you, your business, your ministry, whatever, or you just want to get tickets, just go to our website, pji.org. 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O-R-G, PJI.org. And most importantly, if we can help you, if you feel like your rights as a parent are being violated against the government, by the government, the sanctity of human life, your religious freedom in school, the workplace, the public square, your ministry, whatever, feel free also to go to our website and let us know. We're here to help. That's why we have 37 offices coast to coast and why we have 147 cases in litigation, because it's really hard for us to say no. Our goal is to make sure everyone gets help, that no one's left on the side of the road. We're the only organization that I know of our type, that has that as their goal, as their objective, as opposed to just cherry-picking a few high-profile cases and then telling everyone else to be warm, be filled, may things work out.
1: Yeah.
0: We really sacrifice, our attorneys sacrifice, attorneys like you, to make a difference. And this home here we're talking about, there's a good chance that had we not stepped in, that they may not have had anyone going to bat for them, possibly, right?
1: I agree. Yeah, and it's a problem, because what happens is violations of the act, which they were cited with, result in civil penalties and potentially criminal penalties.
0: Oh, wow.
1: So not only would they potentially get shut down probably by all the fines if they ended up continuing to be unlicensed without our help, they might, people at the home might get criminal charges filed against them based on, as we talked about, warrantless searches.
0: Yeah.
1: So
0: it's pretty intensive, and it's, I'm just glad that you're there, that PJI is here to defend them and go to bat for them. So this raid happens without a warrant, all this stuff takes place, helter skelter, they're cited, as you said, with civil penalties, possibly criminal penalties. What happens next? What did PJI do when we were contacted?
1: Well, what happens next is they, CDSS, California Department of Social Services, asked for the representative of this house to go ahead and sign the citation. And the citation said, okay, the appeal process has been explained to you, which the appeal process was never explained. So we refused, the attorney that was representing them before us refused to sign it, because the appeal process was never explained. And because it was never explained, PJI just took matters into our own hands and went ahead and just sent them a letter appealing it on our own. So generally,
0: it's an administrative appeal.
1: Yes.
0: Okay.
1: Yes. So I think they have about a month to respond to the appeal.
0: Social services. Okay.
1: Social services took like 9 months to go ahead and respond to that appeal.
0: 9 months?
1: Yes.
0: It's not like they're short-staffed.
1: Right.
0: I mean, and if it's that urgent of a matter, why are they taking so long to respond to our administrative appeal?
1: Exactly.
0: Well, anyway. You can say, well, they're bureaucrats, but I think it's also part of their intimidation factor.
1: They
0: draw
1: so too.
0: Things out, and then they hope they're going to get you to cave, or hopefully that maybe that this church run ministry will run out of resources,
1: right,
0: to quote pay the attorneys. Well, we don't charge.
1: Yeah.
0: We do our work completely out of charge. So
1: we're good.
0: So that tactic doesn't work.
1: Right.
0: When PJI is defending someone and the clients. So it took 9 months.
1: They actually, the home stopped accepting new resident intakes for a little bit because they felt, we don't want to take people in and then get shut down, and then it's more of an issue for the kids.
0: Wow, so it directly impacted what they were doing to help,
1: yes,
0: help teenagers.
1: Yes.
0: Shame on the state of California, the social workers out there, and the leadership, the governor of California, that signs off on all this kind of outrageous persecution of Christians and Christian ministries.
1: Right, exactly. I second that.
0: Yeah, Gavin Newsom, I don't know how he can sleep at night when you look at all the things that he's done and the bills that he's passed that are used as such a tool of oppression against Christians and Christian ministries like this one at hand. All right. So 9 months went by.
1: Finally, the pastor at some point was like, you know what? I feel like I'm sinning against God. Like, I have to just continue taking in these residents. It doesn't matter. And he did. And eventually, California Department of Social Services responded, denying that appeal, and just stayed on the same track. Look, if you guys don't shut down, you will be fined, potentially up to $1,000 a day, and we might take some sort of criminal steps against you guys.
0: Yeah, they want the money.
1: Yeah.
0: It's terrible.
1: And it's not just the appeal, right? The other thing is there's exemptions to this act, to having to be licensed. One of the exemptions is a religious exemption, but it's very specific. It has to be a facility conducted by and for the adherents of any well-recognized church or religious denomination, but it has to be for the purpose of providing facilities for the care or treatment of the sick who depend solely upon prayer or spiritual means for healing in the practice of the religion.
0: Okay, so that applies to, like, cultic. I mean, I guess, what do you have, like the Church of Scientology? I mean, I mix that with the Christian Science. Christian Science, I think, does that. And they're not Christians, but theologically. And then I guess you have, what, maybe Seventh-day Adventist bite, maybe? But I think they get to medical treatment. They have a medical school. So, I mean, so basically, my mainstream, as far as Christians, Baptists, Lutherans, whatever, Calvary Chapel, they wouldn't qualify because they believe in using medicine, right?
1: Right.
0: So there's really not a religious exemption here for 99% of the people of faith in the United States or in the state of California.
1: Yeah. It's just, and it solely depends on how you practice your religion, which is illegal. They can't differentiate like that.
0: And why is it, you say, why is that illegal? Why can't they say, well, we're going to provide religious exemptions for those who are of this particular faith, who are against all forms of medicine? But we're not getting an exemption to other people of faith who believe it's okay to get medical treatment. Why would that be unconstitutional in simple language?
1: The state's not allowed to show partiality to specific religions. So they're saying, okay, based on your religious choices, you get to have some sort of privilege. That's unconstitutional.
0: Yeah.
1: So
0: I agree. In fact, that's actually in the claim. So.
1: Yes.
0: Now, there's no license here. Why is there no license? Why did they decide not to get a license? Because some people say, just get licensed. Gosh. It'll all be done and over. It's not that simple either.
1: It's not that simple.
0: With that license comes a lot of evil, dark mandates and requirements that a Christian really couldn't sign off on, right?
1: Right. So if you're licensed, you have to the facility has to put up regulations that tell these children that live there their rights, which these purported rights all go against the Bible and obviously against the values that this Christian home is trying to instill in the children. They're trying to teach them, look, we follow Jesus, we listen to what he says, and we follow the Bible. So they don't want to post these regulations, which include LGBTQ support for other faiths, and they also don't want to train their staff in LGBTQ competency training, which would also be required as part of the licensing.
0: And they say competency, it's really indoctrination training.
1: Yeah.
0: It's evil.
1: Yes.
0: Totally evil, very, very wicked. And so this license is basically truncates the ability for any church-run Christian organization to have a home for teenagers or to minister in any way, because California law is so directly anti-Christian in their requirements to get a license in the first place.
1: Exactly.
0: This is a very important case, because we're not just talking really about, I mean, just this one church-run home for teenagers. We're talking about any ministry that in the state of California that wants to do something like this.
1: Right.
0: They can't exist and be Christian. Only secular, pro-pervert, pro-LGBTQ, pro-abominable acts before God.
1: Yeah.
0: Only those kinds of groups.
1: Yes.
0: Would be approved for teenagers in trouble to go to. This is really sick.
1: It's disgusting.
0: And the stakes are so high. We talk about the teenagers. These kids have already been traumatized, a lot of them. They already have a lot of issues. And they're thrust into this kind of environment that the state of California and those who passed this law, who signed this law, like the governor and others, decided to mandate. So there's real problems with what's some of the forced messaging that if they got this license. I want people to really understand the depth of evil that is being pushed on these kind of church-run ministries.
1: Yeah, I know.
0: If they get a license. So what's some of the... I know one of them is it requires the pronouns, that if a boy says he's a girl, then they have to use she and use a female name, even though they know it's a male. And they also know that this confusion, if solidified, it's a psychological issue. It's not a biological issue. And if it's solidified, that child's suicide rate skyrockets.
1: Yeah.
0: Even higher, it's a higher mortality death rate than a child who's fighting leukemia with today's medicine.
1: Yeah.
0: So that's how That's just that alone of itself. We should just be outraged.
1: Yeah. Just pause. Like, okay, does everyone realize what they're trying to do to the next generation? This is the next generation of what is supposed to be disciples for Jesus. As far as we're concerned as Christians, right? Like, this is what we want for them. This is what this ministry wants for them. That's what they're trying to teach them, how to be disciples of Jesus. And so it's just unacceptable. This is why we need to fight back. And I love that the whole ministry just grew out of, it was just a faith walk, right? Again, these are people that are just living out their faith. This is all based out of James 1:27. Pure, I'll read it. Pure and undefiled religion before God and the Father is this, to visit orphans and widows in their trouble and to keep oneself unspotted from the world. So like that's their verse, to keep oneself unspotted from the world. That's what they would love for these children. How are you going to be unspotted from the world when they're just trying to like push all of this into you?
0: I know. So this messaging is very dark. Some of the examples, I guess, the young people there, I guess they don't have to attend religious services activities, and they can do those activities, religious activities, according to their faith, Native American, whatever it is.
1: Right.
0: This Christian-run ministry has to allow maybe an imam to come into their ministry and do Islamic rituals with the kid who says they're Islamic or someone else of a different religion. That's not the purpose of a Christian-run ministry.
1: No, they cannot support that without sinning against God. And that's where they're at. Do we sin against God or do we follow these regulations? That's it. That's why we had to step in. But it's not just pronouns. As far as this LGBTQ stuff, it's, give them the clothing of their choice, the hygiene products of their choice, you know?
0: So if it's a male, they get female hygiene if they want and clothing and vice versa.
1: Yes.
0: Okay. So there's using resources in a way to promote confusion and destruction.
1: Yes.
0: Also with regards to same-sex sexual activity, and preference, how does that play out in the mandate?
1: Yeah, they're supposed to be allowed to have caregivers, child welfare and probation personnel, and legal counsel who've received instruction on cultural competency and sensitivity to that. So,
0: Translation meaning
1: the staff have to be trained in that.
0: In
1: LGBTQ support.
0: Oh, good night.
1: Yeah. And the staff can't be trained in that. They are already trained in the Bible, and they know that goes against it.
0: Totally.
1: So it's just unacceptable. They can't do it. They can't and they won't.
0: And so what about reproductive issues? I understand I saw the word reproduction here. So do they have to, how does that play out?
1: They have to be allowed to access whatever reproductive care that they want.
0: Like abortions? Birth control pills?
1: All these things that we do not support, right?
0: Right.
1: Abortion is a sin.
0: Yeah, parents don't put their kids in a Christian church-run home like this for teenagers to have that kind of an influence.
1: No.
0: And it's destructive. And it goes, of course, against the deeply held, sincerely held Christian beliefs of that ministry. So there's a lot of these mandates that are just absolutely no way a Christian-run ministry like this could get licensed with these kinds of heretical, non-Christian, anti-Christian mandates that are very immoral and dark from a Christian biblical worldview, without a doubt. Now, we didn't just sit back and say, this is a terrible thing happening. We filed a lawsuit.
1: We said, you know what? This interferes with their free exercise of their religion, of how they want to run their ministry, of how they want to participate in healing. You know, how we said earlier, it doesn't have to just be by spiritual means, but even if it were, the statute doesn't define spiritual means. So it's just up in the air for whoever happens to be working at the Department of Social Services that day to decide, okay, is this spiritual enough? Okay, they can be exempt from the licensing scheme. So,
0: wow.
1: So that's an issue, right? There's 31 exemptions from the act. And we went over the religious exemption that only applies to certain religions that the state will support and is totally based on just how they practice their religion. And there's also an exemption for, quote, any similar facility. Any facility deemed similar by the department. So they can just decide based on how we're feeling today, is this facility similar enough to the other exemptions for us to decide that we're going to exempt it?
0: Is it similar enough to the other exemptions for the
1: state? To the 31 exemptions to the act. There's 31 secular activities, for example, like a regular youth home, right, that are exempt from the act. And this church-run home is not allowed to be part of that.
0: Okay, so they have exemptions.
1: They have exemptions.
0: For secular, that the church is not able to qualify for that.
1: No.
0: Okay, so we had some problems here.
1: Yeah.
0: Yeah, real problems. And I'm glad we're not just sitting back on it. So we've filed a lawsuit. We claimed of course, free exercise of religion is being violated. That's also the Establishment Clause is being violated because they're giving preference to one religion over another.
1: Yes.
0: They can't do that. Free speech claim. We have a free speech claim as well?
1: Yes, because they would be required to post these regulations that we talk about, train the staff in the LGBTQ things that we discussed, which they don't want to do. It would just be a forced speech against their beliefs.
0: Yeah, it reminds me of a case we had challenging a law, you know, signed into law in California by the governor. And this law would have required every pro-life clinic in the state of California to have a large sign in the waiting room telling women with a phone number where they can go to get a free or low-cost abortion.
1: Yeah.
0: In a pro-life women's ministry clinic. They had to advertise evil, which is totally against their whole purpose for existing. We were the first to file a lawsuit to challenge that. Others joined in, filed lawsuits. Anyway, it went all the way to the Supreme Court, and the Supreme Court said this is unconstitutional.
1: Yeah.
0: You can't, on free speech grounds, you can't force them to speak something, post something that goes against totally what they believe in.
1: Yeah.
0: And what they think. So, what about the due process claim?
1: Well, if they are licensed, then the department is allowed to go ahead and perform these warrantless searches that we were discussing.
0: So that's what the law in California says.
1: Yes.
0: So if this home for teenagers is licensed, then they're basically surrendering their due process rights and allowing the state to come in at any time and investigate anything, including personal information about the child or family or private information.
1: And it can just be an anonymous complaint. They can go investigate it. You don't have a right to know.
0: At any time, the government can come in.
1: Yeah. And then, as we said, then you can find yourself in criminal court, depending on what comes out of those searches and whatever you told these people, which they're not giving you Miranda rights before they're questioning whatever facility that they're inspecting.
0: The Miranda rights, that's what they say. You have a right to remain silent. Anything you say can be used against you in a court of law. I learned that on Adam 12.
1: Yeah.
0: When I was a kid, so I learned some of those Miranda rights. Also, law school helped me too. So,
1: yeah.
0: But so, bottom line, that's what we're talking about. And so, they don't have to even give Miranda rights, and yet they could be criminally prosecuted. Now,
1: right.
0: If I understand my case law, where the Miranda rights, you know, came from an activist court, the Supreme Court at the time, and you know, the purpose of that is so that someone, if they have a being subject to being criminally prosecuted, they need to be told the Miranda rights so they understand that anything they say can be used against them. They have a right to remain silent.
1: Yeah,
0: these are real important. If the government is taking an action that they know or have good reason to believe will result in criminal prosecution, they need to say these Miranda rights to make sure people know what their rights are.
1: Yeah, it's so important. I mean, one of the strongest pieces of evidence are people's words incriminating themselves, and they don't even realize it. And in this case, they would have no way to realize it because nobody's giving them the advisements. So,
0: and also I've noticed oftentimes, and I've been in juvenile court before, and I've caught social services doing this. Well, they'll say what someone says, and they'll lie.
1: Yeah.
0: They'll flat out lie. And that's why, another reason why it's so important people understand their right not to, to give information, not to talk to social workers. They're not all liars, they're not all evil, but I've met up plenty of them who are part of the radical LGBTQ agenda. They want pretexts to take children from Christian families.
1: Yeah.
0: Many of them, if they had their way, they would, Christian families, all Christian families would lose their children because they see Christians as dangerous people. I mean, that's how sick and demented the Department of Social Services is, and the many countless social services that work under them. And one reason we see that, so people understand where I'm coming from on this, is not just what I've seen in juvenile court and attempts to lie and provide false information on, as a pretext to take children wrongfully, but also understanding where these social workers came from. Statistically, social workers today have a much higher likelihood of being sexually abused themselves.
1: What?
0: And that's why they have a higher likelihood of being lesbian or homosexual or even transgender.
1: Yeah.
0: Because there's a direct correlation with sexual child abuse and increased likelihood of having gender identity or sexual orientation problems and issues.
1: Yeah.
0: So, so that translates into zealous social workers who personify their history and experience into these every other case that they see.
1: That has nothing to do.
0: Has nothing to do with that. And then taking children that shouldn't be taken. And that's the psyche and the mindset of so many social workers. If there's two occupations I could flood with Christians. One would be public school teachers.
1: Yes.
0: And the other would be social service agents.
1: Yeah.
0: Because there's such tremendous abuse and darkness happening to children in those two areas because of what I just mentioned. So due process is very important. They're violating due process. And it's and this was a part of our claim. We included that, the violation of the 4th, 5th, and 6th Amendments in the Constitution as a part of this lawsuit. This lawsuit was filed in federal court?
1: Yes, in June.
0: In June, just recently.
1: Just recently, or a few weeks ago. So, and not only that, but we also filed a motion for a preliminary injunction.
0: So what's a preliminary injunction? Motion, the average person may not know that.
1: Yeah, a preliminary injunction is a motion asking the court to prohibit, in this case, the California Department of Social Services from, or the state, from taking any action against the ministry while the lawsuit is pending. Basically saying, look, if there's no prohibition on these people at the moment, by the end of the lawsuit, they're going to suffer some sort of irreparable harm.
0: Well, violation of the First Amendment rights, their free speech, free exercise of religion.
1: Yeah.
0: Ability to minister to kids in crises.
1: Exactly.
0: So we'll see what happens, see what the court. Now, in order for the judge to grant that motion, they have to believe that there is a substantial likelihood that the church-run ministry in the end is going to prevail.
1: Yes.
0: So that is a bit of a hurdle.
1: It's tough. It's tough. But that's why we send out notifications to everyone, prayer warriors that we have on our side, right? Please keep us in prayer. We need God's protection over this. Hmm. And honestly, Brad, it doesn't matter if we don't get that granted. Obviously, it would be ideal for it to be granted, right? That's what we want. But with all of our PJI cases now, I've noticed if we get something is denied, we just take it up a higher level. And it just turns out to be more glory to God because more people get to see, hey, this is what we're arguing. This is what people are standing up for.
0: Yeah. And if we win, if we have to take it to the circuit court level, so like the Ninth Circuit in this case.
1: Yeah.
0: And we prevail, it's going to have a broader impact as a matter of precedence as opposed to just one federal district court.
1: Yes.
0: So it is true. I remember when we were trying to get the churches and synagogues opened up again and during the pandemic, we filed a temporary restraining order to try to prevail. We lost at the federal district court level. Then our awesome chief counsel, Kevin Snyder, he files an emergency writ to to the Ninth Circuit. This is a fast track, rapid fire, quick, Ninth Circuit. We didn't prevail. Then we filed an emergency petition to the Supreme Court. These are high-risk, fast-track litigation strategies. So we did that in the Supreme Court after just 3 days of deliberation. Ordered the state of California, you open those churches and synagogues now, and it sent shockwaves to every state in the country. Had we prevailed at just the lower court initially, we wouldn't have had that impact. New York, who knows, maybe New York would still have the churches shut down, and the, and the blue states would still be keeping Christians from going to church.
1: Oh, I agree. Probably.
0: So, so sometimes when we have to file an appeal, it's actually, losing is actually sometimes the best thing to happen, because that is what enables us to then file an appeal to at a broader, larger court and a broader precedent. That's a good thing.
1: It's bad. As a Christian, I'm like, I don't feel, I'm always in a win-win situation. You know, we're not losing. Even if it looks like we're losing, we're not losing. God will be glorified.
0: I will tell you, in the last 2 years, we have seen, once again, we have seen more victories, not just in terms of numbers, but as a percentage than we've ever seen before. God has given us a hand of favor. It's unbelievable.
1: Yeah.
0: And we have two pending cases right now as we speak before the Supreme Court. We filed a petition for certs. And I think there's a really good chance that one of the, at least one of the two will be taken up. Actually, both of them have a really good chance.
1: Yeah.
0: So we'll see what happens. But this is real important. We're not just talking about legal theory here. We're talking about real human lives, in this case, of teenagers. And they're not isolated. We're talking about teenagers in similar church-run ministries, not just in California, but these kinds of restrictions and mandates are probably, and oppression is probably taking place against other ministries in other states, other blue states in particular, oppressive states, right? Like Oregon, Washington, New York, Illinois.
1: Yeah.
0: That's my second guessing.
1: Educated guess. No, yeah, and it's important because we're not just talking about, we're talking about, these are salvation issues. That's what, when people don't stand up, they don't realize these are salvation issues. There are kids getting saved at this ministry that have turned from other faiths to Christianity.
0: Yeah, and their lives are being transformed.
1: Yes.
0: Hey, Natalie, thank you so much for your work you're doing, for being a part of our team at Pacific Justice Institute. Keep it up.
1: Thanks,
0: God. And I look forward to our next time to talk.
1: Thank you.
0: So, folks, there you have it. It's our God-given freedoms we're talking about. Now, let's choose to keep them. I'm Brad Dacus, president and founder of the Pacific Justice Institute. Let's continue the fight for your freedoms.
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6: The ministry at Calvary is dedicated to the teaching of God's Word and its practical application to our lives. Let's join the service already in progress as we study the Word for today.

Then he turned his face to the wall and prayed unto the Lord, saying, I beseech thee, O Lord, remember now how I have walked before thee in truth and with a perfect heart, and I've done that which is good in your sight. And Hezekiah wept sore. The command of the Lord to this good king was, set your house in order. The reason being, you're going to die. He had been afflicted with a boil, an ulcer, open ulcer, wasn't healing. And the word of God came to him through the prophet Amos that it was fatal. You're going to die. Rarely is a man ever ready to die. How many of you have your wills all prepared? You know, I intend to get to the attorney and get my will all worked out. I want to put things in the intro vivos trust to save my family the problems of probate. And I've been intending to do this for 5 years now. And I sure hope I do it before I die. But it's so easy, it seems, to procrastinate. Things that we know should be done, we haven't yet done, we have every intention of doing. I have a long list of things that are waiting to be done. I have two granddaughters who are waiting for their playhouses to be built. Unfortunately, they're about in the middle of the list, and I'm not quite sure just when that will happen. I have a grandson who is waiting for a gym and swing set to be built in the yard. And then my daughter is waiting for me to put the base molding around on the floor that I just put down for her a couple of weeks ago. Then my wife. There is a long list of honeydews that I haven't gotten to yet. Honey, would you do this? And honey, would you do that? And yes, honey, I will do it when I can get to it. But I realize that I'm no exception. I realize that all of us have busy, crowded schedules. And we all of us have that list of things that are waiting to be done. And should we receive that message, as did Hezekiah, set your house in order, I wonder how my priorities would change. If I knew I just had so much time left to get things complete before I meet the Lord, what would be the important thing? How would the list change? Because I realize that there are times during the week that if I really did it, set myself to do it, I could do more than I'm actually doing. I do spend times on occasion watching football on TV, and I could be using that time for something else. And I'm sure that if I knew I had only a certain amount of time left, that time watching football would be gone. There are more important things that are waiting. I think that we need to establish our priorities. And we need to look at things from a new perspective. For as the Bible said, our lives are short, like a vapor that appears for a moment and then passes away.

0: like the grass, which today grows up, but tomorrow is gone. For many people, there is a spiritual house that needs to be set in order. You've been waiting to share Jesus Christ with that friend of yours. You're waiting for an opportune moment, an opportune time. But it's unfinished business. You've been intending to ask forgiveness for the harsh words that you spoke. You really didn't mean them. And you've been wanting to tell them that you're sorry, that it was spoken out of a moment of anger and things were said that weren't really meant, and you want to ask forgiveness. The Bible tells us, don't let the sun go down on your wrath. And that is really an important injunction, because death is often all the more tragic if the last communication that we had was an angry exchange of words. In the heat of an argument, we can say things that we don't really mean. Things that are cutting and things that are deliberately designed to hurt. Because I have been hurt. You see, whenever you open yourself to love, you also expose yourself to pain, to hurt. If you really didn't care for the person, you could care less what they said or thought about you. But if you love them, then it hurts. And when you're hurting, there's a part of our nature that wants people to know how we feel when we're hurt. And so we'll say things to hurt them. Things that we know are sensitive areas in their lives. And we will say them to cut them so that they can know what they've done to us. How they've hurt us with their words. And thus we say these things to cut and to hurt. Usually only to those that we love. If we don't care about a person, so they said that, so what? Who are they? But if you love a person, then you're exposed. Love exposes you to pain and to hurt. Look what the love of Jesus for us exposed him to. Look at the pain he was exposed to because he loved you and he loved me. But love does that. But it is a tragic thing when you haven't set your house in order, when you let the sun go down on your wrath, and then perhaps that night something happened and that one that you loved did not wake up the next morning. And the rest of your life, you will live with that tormenting thought, why didn't I make it right? Why didn't I say I was sorry? Why didn't I ask forgiveness? Why didn't I tell them I love them? Some of you, your spiritual house is a shambles. You are in no way ready to meet God. He is a holy and a pure God. And your life has been corrupted because of sin. And there are some of you who have never done anything worthwhile for God. You've been so into yourself that God has had a back seat always in your life. He's at the bottom of the priority list. If I have time, I will do this. If I have anything left over, I'll give. And God is always at the bottom of the receiving end in your list of priorities. And you are at the top, living for self. And spiritually, your life is a mess. Because you have actually been rebelling against God. You've been doing the things that God said a man should not do. You've been living in a state of enmity against the Lord. And you're no more ready to meet God today than could possibly be. But if you knew you were going to die today, if the word of the Lord should come to you, set your house in order, you're going to die and not live. Are you ready to meet God? Are you prepared? Are you willing to meet God in your present state? Are you ready to stand before God just as you are just now? Are you so foolish as to say, well, I'm guilty and so I'll just take the consequences? Hezekiah, in a sense, had an advantage in being warned. At least he had the opportunity to do something about the condition. Set your house in order. We don't always get that kind of a warning. We don't know when our appointment with death is going to come. Hezekiah was warned. Set your house in order. You're going to die and not live. I, for one, want my house to be set in order when God calls me home. I want my spiritual house to be in complete order. I want to be able, with Paul the Apostle, to say, I have fought a good fight, and I have finished my course, and I have kept the faith. Earlier in Paul's life, when he was writing to the church in Philippi, he said, I do not yet count my life complete, for I have not yet apprehended that for which I was apprehended by Jesus Christ. Paul recognized that when the Lord apprehended him on the Damascus road, that the Lord had in mind a work that Paul was to accomplish for him. Paul is saying the work isn't yet complete. There's still things undone. Things that God wants me to do. Things that God called me to do. Things that God apprehended me for, and I haven't completed them yet. I haven't yet apprehended that for which I was apprehended, but I'm pressing towards that mark. But then the day came when he wrote to Timothy and he said, well, Timothy, time to go. The time of my departure is at hand, and I have fought a good fight, and I have finished the course, and I have kept the faith. And when my time of departure comes, I pray that I will be able to say the words of Paul. I've finished my course. I've kept the faith. Henceforth there is laid up for me a crown of righteousness, which the Lord our righteous judge shall give to me. but not only to me, but to all of those who love his appearing. I want to stand before God knowing that I have done my very best. I've run the race to win. Now, it may not be the best. In fact, as I look at it, it isn't. But it's the best I could do, and that's all God requires. God never requires more than what you're capable of performing. A lot of times we look at our work for God and we see the flaws and we see the imperfections of it. And we are beating ourselves because, you know, I should have done better. But if it's the best I can do, God doesn't require any more than that. The floor that I put down for my daughter a couple of weeks ago, you know, there are some imperfections in it. You'd probably have to look a little harder. I know where they are. And as I look at the floor, I look at these imperfections, and I know that it's not perfect. It will be better when the molding is down. It will look better once I can get the edges covered with the molding. But it's not a perfect job. But it was the best I could do with my skills. And she's thrilled with it, and that's all that really matters. And so when I stand before God, the work that I've done isn't perfect, but it was the best I could do. And the thing is, God's thrilled with it, and that's all that really matters. I want to hear his words, "Well done, thou good and faithful servant. You've been faithful in a few things. Now enter into the joy of the Lord." I hope to have my spiritual house in complete order when the time comes. As far as the earthly house, I hope to get those playhouses built for my granddaughters before they're too old to enjoy them. I don't want them to say, "Well, Grandpa was always promising to build us playhouses, but he never got it done." I want people to know that I love them. And I hope to be remembered for the love of Christ that was shown in my life. I want my life to be truly representative of Jesus Christ, my Lord. I do not want to distort people's perceptions of him because of my own weaknesses and flaws. I hope that my house is in order. Now, when Hezekiah got this message from Isaiah, his response was turning his face to the wall and praying. In the book of Isaiah, the prophet Isaiah, chapter 38, Isaiah records from his perspective this same period of history. Only Isaiah gives us a much fuller account. He actually records more completely the prayer of Hezekiah. He tells us that Hezekiah wept sorely before the Lord, that he prayed all night long, crying out unto the Lord. And he tells us that as he was praying, that he complained to the Lord that if he went to the grave now, he would be cut off from the residue of his years. "Lord, I haven't really lived an allotted time. If you cut me off now, it's too short, it's too quick." Really, he was saying, there's too much to be done in setting my house in order that I can do it within the next few days. I need more time. And so we read that God heard the prayer of Hezekiah and answered. And the word of the Lord came to Isaiah to send the message to Hezekiah that the Lord had extended his life for 15 more years. And I figure that if I don't take on any new projects, that 15 years should just about do it. And I can get my house in order. The thing is, I don't know that I have 15 more years, and you don't know if you have 15 more years. And thus we cannot live with that constant procrastination of, I intend to do it someday. The wise man will establish his priorities, and we will begin now doing those things that are most important in our relationship with God and in our relationship with our loved ones around us. Telling them how much we love them, how much we appreciate them, how much they mean to us. You know that I've mentioned before, when I was a kid, I used to entertain myself in church by leafing through the hymnals. I couldn't understand the preacher and what he was saying, and I had to go to church, and they didn't have graded classes at that time where I could, you know, be with kids my own age in an environment that was conducive for my level of development. And so I had to sit in church. And to entertain myself, I'd just go through the songbook and read titles and read words out of songs. And I guess that's why I know the songs so well. I've read them, you know, all my life growing up in church. But I remember one song that used to be in the hymnal, and I always sort of chuckled at it. It said, "Tell them now they can't read their tombstone when they're dead." They used to sing that in church. But it's pretty good advice. That word now, of love, of encouragement, of appreciation, means so much. And I'm certain it's true with you. I know it is with me. There have been many who have passed on. And how I wished I would have said more. How I wish I would have expressed my appreciation and the depth of my love. Received word this morning that early this morning, our dear friend and brother in Jesus Christ, Herb Corwin, went to be with the Lord. I owe that man so much. So faithful was he in his service to God. His house was in order. Always giving of himself. Always that friendly smile at the front. Oh, how we're going to miss Herb. I told him how much I appreciated him, but I don't think I told him enough. What a man. What a blessing. Not only to my life, but to thousands of lives. Just his faithfulness in being there, in smiling. He made you felt good you came to church. The Lord tells us that we should live that kind of a life. Giving, loving, And so Hezekiah received the message, responded to the message. And so God speaks to us and says, hey, live a life that has no regrets. Faithfulness to God in love, faithfulness to one another in love. May our house be in order, in Jesus' name. Father, we thank you this morning for your word. Write it deep on our hearts in Jesus' name. Amen. Shall we stand? May the Lord be with you, and may the Lord bless you, and may his hand be upon your life, and may he guide you this week as you walk in fellowship with him. And as the psalmist closed the psalm this morning, and may the beauty of the Lord our God shine forth through your life as Jesus is in control. The Lord bless thee.
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0: Sometimes we look at afflictions in our lives as something that God is punishing, or God is evil, or whatever, and we don't always see the goodness of God in the afflictions that he allows to come upon our lives. We see them oftentimes as some kind of a curse. We look at them as a sign of God's lack of love for me, or God has forsaken me. In reality, the opposite is true. The Lord afflicts us when we go astray. As the psalmist declared, "Before I was afflicted, I went astray." So the Lord uses affliction to get us back on the right path when we are straying off and going into dangerous areas. The Lord will oftentimes use affliction to bring us back to his way.
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0: Hello, ladies and gentlemen, around the world here on hischannel.com. So happy to be with you. If we've never met before, my name is Mike McIntosh, and I am a retired pastor, but still ministering around the globe, and would like to be able to spend some time with you today teaching the Bible. And the program is called Chapter and Verse because that's one of my gifts, is to take a book and to go from verse 1 to the last verse of that book and help people get to know what the Bible says. And, you know, God poured out his blessings without me even knowing it. And I had a wonderful time for 5 years when the Jesus movement happened. And Pastor Chuck Smith, 1 year old in the Lord, he asked me to be one of his first intern pastors. And I learned so much in that 5 years. And I drove 200 miles round trip on Monday nights for 10 hippies in San Diego. And 24 months to the date, we had 4,000 people on Sunday morning and night. Those people just got the idea of evangelism, and they went out and they spread the gospel. And so you'll hear a lot of that in my teaching if you're new. And you will want to start thinking about what's going on in your country, in your town, and start praying for them and ask God to use you to win souls into his kingdom. So today, I'd like to read this short story. And there's two short stories, but the first one is in the Gospel of Mark. If you have a Bible, you may want to take notes. You may want to just mark something in your Bible. But in chapter 8, the 22nd verse through the 25th, I'm sure you all know this story already, but it's the application that I'd like to get across to you to help you. Chapter 8, verse 22, and it says this: He came to Bethsaida, and they brought a blind man to him, and they begged him to touch him. And he took out his hand and reached him and by the hand and led him out of town. When he had spit on his eyes and he put his hands on him, he asked him if he saw anything. Now, Bethsaida, you probably already know that there were maybe three of the 12 apostles that grew up in that area. It wasn't right on the shore of the Sea of Galilee. It was in the north end and off the shore a bit. But it was a familiar area for Jesus and the men that traveled and preached with him. And this particular scene is of a blind man. And we can all understand what it means to be blind. You basically can't see. And some of you may be blind or have a sight problem with one eye or both eyes, but yet you can still make something out. Well, I learned a great lesson one day that I had blurred vision, not in my eyes. My eyes are good shape, but I had it in my spirit. And when I saw this story, it took me many years to understand it, but I had to go through many things to maybe help you. I don't know. But I want to point out that he touched the blind man. He took him outside of the town. I never have understood clearly of why he took him out of familiar situations, unless the doubting Thomas is in the crowd to say, well, he can't heal that guy. He'll just say, I see something because this is his area. I don't know if that's the reason why, but it is a possibility. But here's what got my attention. When he spit on his eyes, that would be gross, I should think. And then I came across a couple of sources that said in the first century, they believed that there's a healing medicinal part of saliva. There's another story, of course, where Jesus took some dirt, made some blood with mud, and made some mud with the dirt, and he spit on it and pulled it together and then put it on that man's eyes. I would think that would be deemed unclean, but there's a bigger story than the legalistic side of things here. And this is what catches my question for you. He says to him, if he saw anything, do you see anything? And I guess if maybe you are a Christian person, you say, yeah, I see what God's doing in my life. But stop and think of this for a moment. His answer is really important. And he looked up and he said, I see men like trees walking. Here's what gets my attention. He's talking past tense. That means his cognitive, his reasoning, his memory all have registered somewhere what a tree looks like, what a man looks like. But if the man's walking, he has somewhere seen a tree with the wind blowing through it. And that's probably why he remembered what it looked like for a man to be moving, is that he saw them looking like a man walking, but it was the trees. And that caught my attention. I realized he had blurred vision. And it was at that point that says Jesus, verse 25, he put his hands on his eyes again, and he made him look up, and he was restored, and he saw everything quite clearly. It's that second touch that maybe you and I need today. Maybe we're looking at things only from one point of view, one angle. Maybe we're dealing with somebody in our life and only seeing it our way and not their way. But even more so, our relationship with God. Are we seeing it His way? Notice that Jesus made him look up. And some of you might be a little depressed or sad, or things are going on in your town, in your area, and you feel like an outsider, like he was an outsider at that point. He wasn't in familiar ground. And Jesus did that for a purpose. And maybe this is what's going on in your life. But you've got to remember, you need the second touch and you need to look up. That's when he could see quite clearly. Let me give you an idea how you could apply this in your life. One day I was in a grocery store, a very large chain in Southern California. And I was in a hurry for a meeting, and I was a little bit late. And there was a lady with her large cart full of everything. And she was five people ahead of me. And I looked, there's five to six behind me. And I'm thinking, come on, lady, hurry up. And then I looked down on the ground. There was a little girl pulling on her mommy's dress on the left leg. And I looked on the other side, there's another little girl, a little bit older than that one, pulling on the dress of that leg side. Inside of the cart were two boys. And her sons, apparently, were throwing Cheerios and bread and cookies out of the cart. Now, the dear mother had a baby in her left arm with her head down to her shoulder, and she's trying to get her wallet or her money or her credit card out of her purse. And I'm impatient saying, come on, Lord, please get this lady moving along. And a little voice said, Michael, and I learned a long time ago, only two people call me Michael. One is my wife and the other is the Lord. And either case, I'm usually in trouble. So when I hear that, I said, yes, sir. He said, you don't mean that your wife with your five children didn't have a problem checking out at the grocery store when they're all little, do you? And I said, no, sir, forgive me. That was blurred vision on my part, to be in such a hurry that I would think the worst of somebody because they're on my schedule, but they're really on their own schedule. So I ask you this, what can happen if you get the second touch? Well, I would say look up to the Lord, just like Jesus said. And the Bible talks about the Holy Spirit. And he talks about the day of Pentecost when they were all in united prayer together, 120 of them in an upper room. That was the known-sized church pretty much in Jerusalem in those days. Well, the Spirit came down, and it came in response to prayer. And sometimes people forget that experience of the Holy Spirit. And I'd like to encourage you today, it's not by might, it's not by power, but by my Spirit, saith the Lord. Your life, if you're looking down, will look so much better with the Holy Spirit being in charge and help you to look up, especially to help you have God's love for other people. Here's what I saw quite clearly from that day on, these years later, it still works. As I go to the store now, and I go down an aisle with a cart, and I've got an assignment from my wife, and Sandy says, we need some cheese, we need some milk and eggs, and we need some bread and peanut butter. So I'm going down the aisle, and I see three people. So I stop. I'm not necessarily talking to them. I'm not interrupting them, but I pray for them. I'll look like I'm buying some cereal, and I'll say, that lady over there, Lord, with the hat on, and She looks very sad, and I don't know what's going on in her life, but you do. Would you bless that lady? And that man over here on the side, he's walking with a cane. Could you help him? He looks like in so much pain, Lord, in Jesus' name. And I realized that when I had blurred vision, I wanted people out of my way so I could be who I want to be. And I really didn't have the love of Jesus. So my vision was blurred like this man. So at some time he must have seen, and I would imagine that would be the hardest part of any invalidity, any lameness in any person, would be that you once could walk or run, and now you can barely get up from a chair, or some other situation for you. But to get that second touch from God's Holy Spirit, you now have a second chance to see people quite clearly. Here's the one I enjoy the most, I think, and it's a lot easier, is you go to a gas station, and in that gas station, somebody pulls up on the other side of the pump you're using. And as you're pumping your gas, you can look over and you can see there's a van and there's a lady, probably the mother of those three children and one baby in the baby seat. And you can just sit there leaning against your car and start praying for that family. That's really seeing quite clearly that you're a walking vessel for the power of the Lord, of the Holy Spirit, and Jesus Christ himself. I don't know what's going on planet Earth, but it seems like every country is in turmoil. And yet, when you read the prophecies, you realize that the key to understanding the end times in the Bible would have to be Israel, that it would be a sore note for a lot of countries. In fact, it would end up being invaded after it found freedom. So when you take the second touch with the Holy Spirit, and he reveals to you that he has healed you and that your anger and bitterness is gone. And anger and bitterness is actually, we're told in Galatians 5, a fruit of our, well, not the fruit of our flesh, it's the works of our flesh. But love is the fruit of God's Spirit in our life. So now you can go into a grocery store and not be in a hurry. It does take me an hour to get a half gallon of milk and a dozen eggs and a loaf of bread today, but it's kind of a fun thing to do, that know that whatever's going on, we know that the devil has administrative charge over the planet. And God, in our next message, will show us how that the angels were fighting in heaven. And he takes two military groups. One's called the devil's angels, and the other's called Michael's angels. And so there's a battle on planet Earth. And the battle is about getting you free, getting you to see, and getting your heart saved for eternity to live with the Lord. The devil's agenda is to keep you blinded, keep you with blurry vision, make you think your religious righteousness is really cool because it's all about you, and he doesn't want you to grow in the Lord. So this little story is a simple little story, and you can go into a grocery store or a gas station, or you can go to the doctor or to the hospital, and you're going to get an x-ray. And as you're there, all of a sudden, you see seven other people ahead of you. And you can get antsy and upset, or you can let the Lord give you that second touch that you need, that you can start going with your eyes around that room and praying for people without them even knowing it. You see, you're a vessel to be used by the Holy Spirit. I've been in meetings in different places in the world, and some of them were war zones, and I feared not. I knew I was there to help prisoners get released. I knew I'd have to meet with ambassadors and different people in different countries. And then all of a sudden, you'd be right at the end of the meeting, and somebody would say, you're going to hear some good news in a few days. And a few days later, you heard that that person was released. That works on every level. That works with your children at school, when you're there picking them up, to see some kids that are crying and to intercede and pray for them. That means when you're at the doctor's office that you can pray for others who probably have a bigger physical issue than you do. And that's a part of being a Christian. And I know that some of you don't know how to be a Christian, But it's not a matter of how to be, it's how to let the Lord. If He's made you a Christian, it's by two simple statements. If you'll believe in your heart that God raised Jesus from the dead, and you'll confess with your mouth that Jesus Christ is Lord, you shall be saved. Now see, from that day on, if you believe that in faith, you are saved. But now you need to pick up your Bible, and you need to start reading it, and you need to start praying about what you're reading, and you need to get the lessons. Your lessons will probably be a lot deeper than my lessons, and somebody else's will be deeper than yours. But that means He's showing you something because He's got you with a gift of teaching. And unfortunately, many times, people think that they don't have to talk to anybody else. Well, let's say you don't have to talk to anybody else. But as a Christian, you have to live it for somebody else, and you live the Christian life for the glory of God. And so for those of you that are babes in Christ, I encourage you as a daddy that you let your Heavenly Father hug you. And that starts by you going into His prayer room and His throne room and sitting with Him and loving Him. So I encourage you this hour that you would start praying for people you see. Start praying at stoplights. If you're on your scooter, watch what's coming every other way. If you're inside of a bus or a car, or you're on a train, and you see people at the station, you're at the airport, you're waiting. All those people are frustrated getting through the line just like you, and they want to get home. But you be the one that sits down and prays and intercedes for other people, and you will see quite clearly, and the blurred vision of what life is all about will go away. So if Jesus were to walk up to you and say, "What do you see?" what would you tell Him? Now, here's a lesson I learned. From the lips, what you're going to tell Him precedes the abundance of our heart. And if I begin telling Him negative things, bitter things, angry things, that's what you see. And He's listening to what you see. And you may not see it that way. You just think you're right and these other people are wrong. But when He gives you the second touch, you end up giving the other people more room to just be people. And there is none perfect, no, not one. For all have sinned, and they've come short of the glory of God. That includes you and me. So to love is the ultimate sign that Jesus is residing in our life and residing in our heart. And if there's ever a time that the most important group of people love each other, it's today. And that is to love your family. If you can imagine a bullseye and then all the circles around it, God would be the bullseye that you are aiming for, a fellowship with Him. The second circle would be your family, and the third circle would be your friends. And if you love God with all of your heart, mind, soul, and strength, then you love your neighbor as yourself. You love your friends, you love your family, you love God. And those are the three greatest assets you and I possess. And if you are a person that is known to invest in assets that you own, you are quite sure that it takes a lot of work and a lot of investment to make it grow. And God's love is what you invest into your relationship with God, your relationship with your family, and the relationship of your friends. Hold on to those assets. If a man is going to have friends, the Bible says he must show himself to be friendly. I would pray in Jesus' name right now for you that the power of the Holy Spirit's love would come into your heart, come into your life, and give you a second touch. That you could just lift holy hands without doubting, as the Bible says, and call upon the Lord while He is near. He says, if you draw near to Him, He will draw near to you. And it's not that He moved away. He wants to be with us day and night. It's that we move away and we get too busy. And it's time that the bride prepares herself and makes herself ready, because the Lord is soon to return. We don't know the hour, we don't know the day, but we do know His word is very accurate. And we must be about His business so that we don't get blurred vision. Now let me read that to you again. Then you look at the highlights that stick out to you, and you go ahead and just mark them down in your notepad, or go ahead and just take a look at what you see that you didn't see before. And he came to Bethsaida, and they brought a blind man to him and begged him to touch him. So he took the blind man by the hand, and he led him out of town. And when he had spit on his eyes, he put his hands on him, and he asked him if he saw anything. And he looked up and said, I see men like trees walking. And then he put his hands on his eyes again. He made him look up, and he is restored. And he saw everyone clearly. And that's what he is doing for you and me today, is to remind us to see clearly through his eyes how much he loves the people around us. And maybe you and I could be used to touch their lives. You know, there's miracles that people like to talk about and see, but sometimes we miss the simple miracles. Do you remember Revelation chapter 5, I think verse 8, it says that there were 24 elders, there were angels about the throne, and there were harps, so music and worship going on, and golden bowls of incense, which were the prayers of the saints. So what does that tell you? You just got a glimpse into heaven from Revelation 5. Well, there's music in heaven. There's leaders in heaven. There's musical instruments, at least harps, in heaven. There's gold in heaven. We count it the most precious of things, platinum, gold, silver. I think it's $4,500 or $600 an ounce at the filming of this program. It's worth a lot. But doesn't that tell you that your worship and your prayer is very, very important to your God? That He would have your prayers brought in golden bowls with beautiful music playing behind. Just setting the place for you to see the value of your prayers. So as the world keeps going down, keeps spinning around, this is a time for you to get to know your Heavenly Father through the Word of God, through the Spirit of God, through the prayers to God, and through walking in the Spirit so you don't fulfill the lust, walking with Jesus, that you will see people as somebody so valuable that if you pray for them, that prayer will go up and be handed to the Father, and He can smell the incense, which is the prayers of the saints. It's pretty simple. It's pretty direct. And God is calling you because He's coming to take you home soon. And He loves you very, very much.
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8: Well, welcome to the 700 Club. Yesterday, the Supreme Court issued two key decisions on immigration. First, the court ruled the Trump administration has the authority to end temporary protected status for certain refugees living in the U.S.
9: Hundreds of thousands of Haitian and Syrian immigrants could now face deportation. Washington correspondent Caitlin Burke has the story.
10: The immigrants impacted by this case were granted temporary protected status under a law passed by Congress in 1990. The program allows the Homeland Security Secretary to let people from certain countries remain and work in the U.S. when conditions back home make it unsafe to return. That same law also gives the secretary the authority to end those protections.
11: Temporarily give people protection while the country's in turmoil or after they suffer a hurricane.
10: The Trump administration first announced its plans to end TPS for Haiti in the summer of 2025 and for Syria that fall. Those decisions were put on hold by lower courts until Thursday's Supreme Court decision.
12: The decision creates the type of panic in a sense that people in our community are wondering what the best action to do now.
10: Viles Dorsonville and his wife run a support center for Haitians in Springfield, Ohio. They're also now at risk of deportation.
12: They're just TPS holders and asylum seekers. So we'll be relying on our asylum. We have our permit on the asylum that we will continue to work. We will continue to do what we got to do. But we don't know how long.
10: Thursday's ruling was 6-3. The majority said Congress gave the Homeland Security Secretary broad discretion over temporary protected status, including when to terminate it. Justice Sonia Sotomayor strongly disagreed, taking the unusual step of reading her dissent aloud from the bench, saying in part, quote, "The consequences of today's decision are predictable. More people will die. More people will turn back and be subjected to violence because of something they cannot or should not have to change about themselves, such as their race, religion, nationality, or political opinion." Following Sotomayor's comments, Justice Samuel Alito, who read the majority decision, remarked that had he known she planned to read her dissent from the bench, he would have said more in defense of the majority's decision. In a second immigration case Thursday, the High Court ruled to continue allowing the Trump administration to turn away some asylum seekers at the U.S.-Mexico border, a policy that's been used by both Democratic and Republican administrations. Caitlin Burke, CBN News, Washington.
8: Oh, let me break down these two decisions for you. One has to do with temporary protected status, which allows people to live and work in the United States. As long as there's some kind of recognition, they're in a protected status and could possibly get asylum here in the United States. So that's a temporary asylum as long as the TPS stays in force. but it's become sort of forever temporary protected status. In the two cases that were subject to the court, one was from Syria. That temporary protected status started all the way back in 2012 in the outbreak of their civil war. In that civil war, 500,000 people lost their lives and over 6 million people left the country. So you look at that and go, what a horrific thing. And okay, temporary protected status. But here we are in 2026. Is it still viable? Haiti's even longer. That was the earthquake of 2010. So 16 years later, you're still claiming temporary protected status because of an earthquake in 2010.

0: the dissenting justices, and then on top of it, to read the dissent and not announce to the majority you're going to do that, that shows how great this divide is. The other case turned on the definition, if you can believe this, this is what lawyers do, they argue about words. And the word was, what does the word in mean when you apply for asylum? So if you are in the United States and apply for asylum, you now have other protections within the immigration law. And what the administration wants to do is to say, we're not going to let you in. We're going to block you at the border so you can't take advantage of that statute and apply for asylum once you are in the United States. That's what got the dissent so upset and saying, well, people are going to die because you're going to absolutely prohibit them from taking advantage of our laws. Again, that was the election issue. And I don't understand courts that want to say we're some super legislature. And when we have cases before us where our decision is life and death, we're going to change our ruling and try to change the law. Congress was quite clear in the law that the administration gets to interpret it and enforce it. We've had administrations that did not enforce our immigration law. That election happened. There's another election coming this fall. I don't understand the dissent here. I do agree with the majority, but it's going to impact a lot of people. Just on the Haitian-Syrian, we're talking about 1 million people who are living in the United States today, just from those two countries, under this temporary protected status. Now, when that is now revoked and the court has decided it's okay for the Homeland Secretary to revoke it, well, now every single one of them is subject to expulsion. That's a very real impact on very real people, but that is what happens in elections. New administrations come in, they have their view, and they enforce the law. At least at this time, they're saying, we want to enforce the law. We actually want to have a border, and we actually want to enforce immigration. Well, in other news, the United States and Iran are sending mixed signals about the Strait of Hormuz. George Thomas has that story and more from the CBN newsroom. George?
1: Thank you, Gordon. That's right. Just days after Washington and Tehran reached a new agreement to open the strait and reduce regional tensions, Iran and the U.S. are now sending sharply different messages. In fact, Iran's Islamic Revolutionary Guards are warning commercial ships, while the U.S. officials insist international navigation will remain free. Paul Strand brings us that story from Jerusalem.
2: The Revolutionary Guard struck a Singapore-flagged cargo ship in the Strait of Hormuz using a drone, according to U.S. officials. The strike hit the vessel's bridge near Oman's coast. British maritime authorities report no injuries, but confirm damage to the ship. The warning led the International Maritime Organization to suspend its operation to move hundreds of stranded ships out of the Persian Gulf while it reassesses security conditions. Arsenio Dominguez, IMO Secretary General, said evacuation process was paused to reconfirm that the necessary safety guarantees continue to be in place for the ships on our evacuation list and all those in the region. Hours before the strike, the Revolutionary Guard Navy announced that safe passage through the Strait of Hormuz is only possible via the routes designated by the Islamic Republic of Iran. Meanwhile, in Bahrain, Secretary of State Marco Rubio met with Gulf Cooperation Council foreign ministers and the Saudi foreign minister. Rubio said the U.S. and Gulf states will ensure there are no tolls charged on ships moving through the Strait of Hormuz.
3: We want and will not be making any decisions or commitments that in any way undermines the prosperity, stability, or security of our Gulf partners.
2: Rubio also warned Iran against interfering with commercial shipping.
3: If that stops, then we're going to have a problem.
2: Even as Iran's Revolutionary Guards escalated pressure on shipping in the Strait of Hormuz, the Trump administration opened a direct military channel with Iran's forces. Vice President J.D. Vance said that a new deconfliction mechanism had been established during negotiations in Bergenstock, Switzerland. The Islamic Revolutionary Guard Corps and U.S. Central Command will meet in Doha, Qatar, to establish a deconfliction mechanism aimed at preventing military escalation and implementing agreements covering the Strait of Hormuz and the regional ceasefire. Vance said in a podcast with Unheard, One of the things we wanted to come out with was a

0: channel on the Iranian side for reducing conflict, which we did. They were like, okay, fine. We'll send somebody from the IRGC to go hang out in Doha with somebody from CENTCOM. And that's how we're going to settle a lot of these disputes. The United States continues to designate the Revolutionary Guard as a foreign terrorist organization, even as U.S. Central Command prepares for direct coordination with it. And the new conflict prevention channel for Lebanon would exclude Israel and limit Israeli military action to only responding to imminent threats, rather than to the broader category of emerging threats. Vance indicated that Hezbollah would be part of the conversation between Israel, Lebanon, and other partners in the region. Israel has opposed any Iranian role in post-war arrangements because of Tehran's backing of Hezbollah. Israeli Prime Minister Benjamin Netanyahu issued a statement stressing,
1: "My stance is firm on our remaining in the security zone in southern Lebanon for as long as is required to protect the residents of the north and all citizens of the state."
0: Paul Strand, CBN News.
2: Thank you, Paul. Turning now to the aftermath of those devastating earthquakes in Venezuela, the death toll now has hit 589 and is expected to climb, with nearly 3,000 people injured and thousands more still missing. The earthquakes happened near Venezuela's northern coast. A 7.2 quake hit, followed 39 seconds later by a massive 7.5 quake just miles away. Rescue teams continue working to find survivors. Relief efforts are also on the way, including CBN's Operation Blessing. I spoke with Diego Traverso, the senior director of Operation Blessing's Global Disaster Response, about what they'll be taking to provide help in Venezuela.
3: Shelter and medical, we're taking a bit of everything. So some water equipment, filtration equipment, chlorination equipment to sanitize and you know, clean water, basically. That's going to be top priority. We're bringing some our doctor from Brazil, putting together our medical teams with some partners, too. Natan from Israel is coming, too.
2: Gordon, by the way, that 7.5 quake was the strongest to hit Venezuela since 1900.
4: There's back-to-back blows of earthquakes that were, by any scale, are incredible magnitude, and hundreds dead so far. We need to provide whatever aid we can to help those people. They've been suffering under what is essentially a Marxist dictatorship for so long. The poverty is incredible there. They've had their own exodus of people leaving because of the economic conditions within the country. And now to have this blow is absolutely incredible. Here's something that you may not ever hear in the media of today, but Israel is sending relief into Venezuela. So let's do our part. Let's join with them in saying, yes, we want to help people in need wherever they are. We want to be a source of help for them. We want to let them know that when disasters strike, we want to strike back with love and compassion, very tangible help in their time of need. 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
4: Well, Candy has been singing on stages around the world for more than 70 years, and she's showing no signs of slowing down. Younger audiences are now discovering her music on TikTok. Ephraim Graham has this look at how faith has fueled her young heart.
7: Amazing grace.
0: When Candy Staton sings Amazing Grace, it's more than just an old hymn. It's her life's journey, from Hanceville, Alabama, to becoming the singer and songwriter, often celebrated as the First Lady of Southern Soul.
7: My first record was I'd Rather Be an Old Man's Sweetheart Than a Young Man's Fool. Oh, my God. It went 700,000 because they thought I was Aretha.
8: Wow.
7: Before they knew who I really was.
0: With more than 30 studio albums, her hits span R&B, disco, and gospel. Her latest,
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0: Back to My Roots just earned her another Grammy nomination.
10: Where were you when you get the news that your latest project is nominated for a Grammy? How'd you get it?
7: That was the last thing I was expecting to hear.
10: Really?
7: Years? Whoa. I had four of them earlier, mm-hmm. four nominations, mm-hmm. but I never got never won.
10: Uh-huh. I love the whole entire project. I will say, while we're talking about the tracks on the project, mm-hmm. one that makes me cry is not you singing, but when you talk about 1963.
7: Oh, my God. Yes. I was there. I was there. We were there that Sunday. It was a Sunday morning. We were guests at this local church. Mm. And we were in Birmingham, and I had two little boys, Marcel and Marcus.
10: Wow.
7: And I was pregnant with my third little boy.
10: Mm.
7: And we were there, and I had already sung, preparing for the pastor to preach.
10: Mm.
7: And this deacon burst through the door, and he said, get up and get out. Now, he said, there's been a catastrophe. Down the street, he said, that four little girls just got killed. You know, 16th Street Baptist Church just got blown up. And he said, y'all need to get out because it's a mess. It's a mess, and you got to go through Birmingham to get to where you're going. Four little girls lost their lives. Little Cynthia West. Little Carol Robinson. Little Denise McNair and little Addie Mae Collins. Well, we got downtown. It was a mess. People were throwing bottles. People were breaking in stores. People were pushing cars over. The black people pushing mm-hmm. the white cars.
10: Right. Understood.
7: I'm just going to be real.
10: Yeah.
7: But the black cars, they would say, y'all can go. Y'all can just go.
10: Mm-hmm.
7: But they were so angry at the KKK. Until it was horrible. Somehow through prayer and keeping our minds focused on God, he brought us through that.

0: toes.
1: What do you think it is about what you have done?
0: Mm-hmm.
1: You've been in this industry now 7 decades, I guess it would be safe to
0: say. 75 years.
1: 75 years.
0: Mm-hmm.
1: That's allowed you to last, because it hasn't all been good, but you're still doing this.
0: Yeah. I'm going to do it until the Lord calls me home.
1: Wow.
0: That's my job.
1: Mm-hmm.
0: He gave me a purpose, and I'm standing on that purpose. I'm standing firm. Nothing can stop me. I've had all kinds of obstacles. Satan has tried every trick in the book to kill me, because he can't kill me, because God ain't gonna let him.
1: Mm-hmm.
0: Been through cancer. I've been through divorces. I've been through hard times. I've been through everything that you can imagine. I'm a mother of 5 grown children that I was a single mom that had to raise them by myself. Because, you see, one thing about me, you got to understand, I'm not going to take it. See, I'm not taking a lot of stuff a lot of people would take. And when you start to put your hands on me, I'm out of there. I'm not going to wait around and wait for you y'all to say ashes to ashes and dust to dust.
1: Mm-hmm.
0: I'm not going to wait around for that.
2: God's grace sustained Candy in the toughest times. He even used her greatest pain to produce her biggest hit.
3: What's the sense in sharing this one and only life? Ending up just another lost and lonely wife.
1: Young hearts run free. You're still known for it. You've got the kids
0: always
1: singing
0: will.
1: It now.
0: That song will never go. Well, actually, I was with this abusive husband. He was a gangster. I've married some horrible people.
1: Mm.
0: But you know what? It was all in my journey to make me strong as I am today.
1: Amen.
0: I'm still alive at 86. And David was my first producer with Warner Brothers. And I would sit there and talk to him. I said, David, hey, man, what can I do with this? I said, this guy said he was going to kill my kids. And he said, he'd be writing. He just kept writing. I'm like, what is he writing? He said, David had fasted 40 days. And he said, I asked God to give me a song that would never go away.
1: Wow.
0: Give me a song that would never go away. He said, this song will never end. You're going to have a song forever. Generations after generations will be able to sing this song. The reason it's so much feeling in it, I sung my whole story in 3 minutes. And it started, the music started. I sung it down once. Just once. And he said, you can come in now. I got what I want. And that's how Young Hearts Run Free was birthed.
2: 50 years later, the song is still finding new audiences. And God's amazing grace is keeping Candy and her voice to continue sharing it. Ephraim Graham, CBN News, Los Angeles, California.
4: Terry just said at 86, she looks great. So you go, Candy. Just understand that song. Young Hearts Run Free. I've heard that. I've heard it for a very long time. But to hear the backstory, that it was birthed in prayer and fasting, somebody saying, I'm going to fast for 40 days. I'm going to ask God Almighty to give me a song that will never go away, that will take my entire life, all the hurt that I've gone through, all of the discrimination, the hatred, the bombings, all of that, and I'm going to put it down into a song, Young Hearts Run Free. Isn't that incredible? Let's return to that same spirit, that no matter what difficulty we're facing today, and it just everywhere I turn, it just seems to be there's yet another problem, yet another earthquake, yet another disaster, yet another instance of somebody hating somebody else for really no reason. And you look at all of these things. God, can you come? Can we fast and pray before you? And can you please heal our land and bring us back to you? Can you give us songs that will do that? Can you give us leaders that can do that? Can you heal us? Can you restore us? We're getting ready to celebrate 250 years of independence. Let Candy's story inspire you that, yes, indeed, we can make it through. When you look back at the 1960s, the civil rights movement, the obvious discrimination throughout the country, there was real focus on the South, but it was throughout the country. How do we change? Well, we did change from that. We can change again. But it requires us to pray and to really intercede. God, can you help us? Can you help us be young hearts that can run free? Terry?
5: Well, up next, they were heroes, rabbis, spies, and they answered the call when our nation needed them the most. Get their stories as we take you inside the new film, Jewish Patriots of the American Revolution. That's next.
6: Since nobody's perfect, how good is good enough? A book by C.A. 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Chances are you've never really thought it through, but you owe it to yourself to do so. 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
4: Well, as our nation gets ready to celebrate our 250th anniversary, we want to remember some of the forgotten founding fathers. And if you can believe it, there's some Jewish founding fathers. From the rabbi of the revolution to the accidental spy, their heroism and bravery helped shape our country in its earliest days. Now their story is being told in a brand new documentary from CBN Films.
8: We also had members who fought in the war, who served in Washington's army to fight for the cause of liberty.
9: They fought in the revolution to defend the idea of American independence. James Madison sort of turned to him, finding ways to get money to the revolutionaries, making sure that army is staffed and supplied. He is doing some of that espionage work for the revolution. He's able to identify British intelligence agents. So he becomes part of Washington's spy network while he's a prisoner of war. After they've served in the army, they look forward to a government which gives to bigotry no sanction, to persecution no assistance. And from that, they develop a message essentially saying, we have fought and we have helped make this country, and now we ask that our rights be recognized.
10: Washington's words are powerful because they express an idea of a world that's different from the one everybody grew up in. All the government expects from you is that you hold yourself as a good citizen and do your duty as a citizen.
11: This was absolutely unheard of throughout the world. All other governments up until this time had a mandated state religion.
9: Is this going to be a place where you can be free to say what you want about God?
11: This ideal of religious freedom is going to be part of the government, but is it really meant for everyone?
10: And so that prejudice and intolerance had been kind of part of their story.
11: It's an American history story, and it's relevant for everybody.
4: Well, joining us for more on this is the writer, director of Jewish Patriots of the American Revolution, Aaron Zimmerman. And Aaron, it's always a pleasure to have you with us.
5: It's always great to be here.
4: Let's talk about how big of a minority they were. I mean, it was like less than 1/10 of 1/10 of 1% mm-hmm. of the total population of the colonies. But they seem to have an outsized impact on the conduct of the war, the revolution. They were funding it. What surprised you most about the Jewish population of the colonies?
5: Well, everything surprised me because colonial history is not so much my area. As you know, most of my work is in Israel. So this was a whole education for me. And I think I went back into what Jewish life was like in Europe because I wanted to know why were they so intent on being in this country? Why were they on the patriot side? And you have to look at what they faced in Europe at the time. I mean, in Rome was controlled by the Vatican until 1870. Italy wasn't even a country. And until then, the Vatican controlled what the Jewish treatment was. So mm-hmm. they lived in their own ghetto. Yeah. They walled it up, made the Jews pay for the wall.
4: It was like a swamp.
5: Yeah, it was down by on the banks of the river. So, you know, typhus, malaria, too many people in one quarter. When they left the quarter, you know, if you think Adolf Hitler invented the yellow star, he did not. When the Jews left the ghetto, they had to wear yellow. The men had to wear a pointy yellow hat that looked ridiculous, and the women had to wear a yellow scarf. Why yellow? It's the color the prostitutes wore in the Middle Ages.
4: Oh.
5: So they were known for that. Any way that they could humiliate the Jewish people, they did. Every year in Rome, the chief rabbi would have to go bow and scrape to the main, you know, one of the main governors of Rome. And what they would do after that is he would turn around and the governor would kick him in the backside and say, okay, that's your sign that the Jews can spend another year here in the city. So Jews faced varying degrees of this treatment all over Europe. So, of course, when there's a new world that's just getting started, a new nation, no religious restrictions, you can bet they jumped on board. And so that's what really, I think a lot of people don't have the context of what they faced before that and how wonderful America was for them.
4: Most people don't know that the Continental Army would have run out of money without Jewish support. Mm-hmm. And Jewish merchants coming to their rescue, Chaim Salomon being the main one, and George Washington specifically calling for him, saying, go find him, because we need it in order to pay the soldiers.
5: Absolutely. There were a lot of, this is one thing that did surprise me. Because I don't study it much. You don't think of America not having a navy. Mm-hmm. But we didn't have a navy back then. We didn't have ships. So all of the shippers up and down the East Coast entered the fight. They would go bring supplies, carry supplies, run the British blockades, fight with the British ships sometimes. And a lot of those men were Jewish because Jewish people came over here and they went into business. They went into shipping because that's what they knew from Europe. That's the industry that they were allowed to have in Europe. Weren't allowed to be farmers, weren't allowed to own land, weren't allowed to be teachers, weren't allowed in university. The only things they were allowed to do was be kind of money lenders and businessmen. So they brought that over here, and they were extremely successful, and God really used them and used that success, and they poured that into the country. Sadly, the country didn't pay them back very well.
4: No, they died bankrupt.
5: Really dreadful. Well, one of them did. A few of them went bankrupt. Three that I know of went bankrupt. The other two lived long enough to rebuild their businesses after the war. Unfortunately, you mentioned Chaim Salomon. Chaim Salomon died just 2 years after the war ended. He got typhus and died prematurely and left his family with a lot of debt. And his family petitioned the government all the way up through the Civil War to try to get this money back.
4: And never got paid.
5: No, but the Senate passed a resolution in 1864, finally, because you can imagine getting receipts with no computers. Here we have all this paperwork from in the middle of the war. His sons got it all. Sons died. Grandsons carry on this fight. Finally, in 1864, the Senate passed a resolution and said, yes, we owe you this amount. We see it. We'll give it to you from any monies not already allocated. So it's the middle of the Civil War. All the money's allocated. So this poor guy, what we gave him was a statue in Chicago and a commemorative stamp at the Bicentennial. Shabby treatment.
4: They didn't just fund, but they also fought.
5: Yeah.
4: So There was one specific one who got injured in battle and then becomes a spy.
5: Yeah.
4: Tell us about him.
5: This is a case of bloom where you're planted. You know, you never know where you'll be and what you can do, even in bed. There's a young man named Solomon Bush. He was noted as one of the richest Jewish families in Philadelphia. So he took a musket ball to the thigh in a battle, and they sent him home. The British said, well, he's going to die anyway, so let's not bother imprisoning him. Let him go die in his father's house. But he didn't die. And so he was sitting by the window with his crutch, doing nothing all day, because, of course, no TV, nothing, internet. He's looking out the window, and he sees British men and Hessians who are on the same side. And then he sees this American guy. He's going, I wonder what's going on there. So he listens, and he writes down everything. And he discovers that this man is a spy in Washington's very tent. And he's giving all this information to the British and to the Germans. So he writes it down. He gets the information to Washington, and he keeps doing that because he's sitting. Philadelphia by then is taken over by the British. And so he has done all of this work, saved Washington. They kicked the spy out. And so he's made a lieutenant colonel after he was supposed to die. He goes back, and now he's an officer.
4: One of the surprising things to me about the film is a father-son being captured, mm-hmm. and then being persecuted for their faith by the British, mm-hmm. that it just seemed to me to be horrific. What ultimately happened to them?
5: Well, this is a great story, I thought. And this is, I'm going to try not to draw parallels. Right now I'm studying for another project, the British treatment of the Jews in the 1940s, mm. very similar. This is a thing where you go the extra mile to get their Achilles heel and to make them extra miserable. And clearly, for some reason, the Jewish or the British people knew kosher laws. So when this father and son were imprisoned, they served them all pork. So if you know anything about Judaism, not only can you not have pork, you can never eat off the plate again that had the pork on it or use the utensils. When I lived in Jerusalem, my rental apartment had two dishwashers. Because even if you wash it, it's still not clean. So you have a dishwasher for the meat dishes and a dishwasher for the dairy. So when the two men wouldn't eat the pork, the British soldier basically he told them, you know, take all of their silverware, all their knives, forks, everything, rub the pork grease all over it so they could never use these. Which is just particularly cruel, you know. And we know this because imprisoned with them was an American minister. And he's writing all this in his diary, and he's saying, wow, I love, these men are really bearing this with great elegance and with joy, and they're amazing. And so he's telling all these details, and we have his diary, which is how we know his story.
4: And the amazing thing to me is they kept true.
5: They did.
4: They kept kosher.
5: Yeah.
4: And sustained themselves. Mm-hmm. You know, God sustained them during the middle of it.
5: Well,
4: let's turn to modern day and why I think it's so important for this film to be coming out right now. I think there's a narrative developing in our political discourse that somehow or other, if you're Zionist, if you're a Jewish Zionist, that you're somehow disloyal to America, mm-hmm. that your allegiance is with Israel, and you're against America. I'm hearing that now being expressed. And it really is disturbing to me. Mm-hmm. What's your hope for this film to do to change that narrative?
5: Well, my hope is for people to see what the Jewish people have done for us before we were even a country. I mean, we do have all these, like you said, people who funded the war, people who fought the war, people who were spies with the Sons of Liberty, people who gave everything, their homes, families, fortunes for this country. That didn't stop after the American Revolution. Look at what Jewish people have done for us. Jewish Americans, I mean, okay, all of America, we are 100% polio free. Why are we polio free? Because of Jonas Salk, a Jewish American. You know, why do we have Wi-Fi and Bluetooth today? You and I like old movies, so you'll know her, Hedy Lamarr.
4: Yeah.
5: You've heard this story. Hedy Lamarr was the most gorgeous woman ever to be on the silver screen.
4: She's a genius.
5: And a genius. And she partnered with a music composer, and they developed this frequency hopping technology that is the basis for Bluetooth and Wi-Fi today. So there's another one. Levi Strauss, founder of the Blue Jean, creator of the Blue Jeans. You know, Irving Berlin, God Bless America, White Christmas. You name it, you know, what is it? Something like 36% of all the Nobel Prizes are won by Jewish people. The technology, and here's one the boys will like, Stanley Lieber. You know who that is?
4: No, that's a new one on me.
5: Okay, Stanley Lieber. You might know him as Stan Lee.
4: Yeah.
5: Invented the Hulk, created the Hulk and the X-Men and all of that, you know, Marvel Comics biggest creative director. Jewish Americans are everywhere making our lives better, so I don't understand. And they are only 2% of our population, by the way. So for people who say they're taking over everything, give me a break. It's 2%, but they get 70% of the anti-Semitism, or 70% of the hate crimes in America are anti-Semitic. And it's an outsized reaction. It's terrible. I hope that people will watch this and say, hey, they were right with us. They were here probably before most, you know, Christian people's parents were. They were here making a difference, and they still are. And if you stop listening to, you know, TikTok and some of the things that are being taught in our universities, which are funded, by the way, by foreign Arab countries. So that's why you're hearing that.
4: All right. The film's very important. Aaron, thank you for being with us.
5: Thank you.
4: The film's called Jewish Patriots of the American Revolution. It releases Monday, July 6th. You can get more information by going to cbn.com/Jewish Patriots. You'll have an opportunity to stream it right to your own home, either through a smart app or through the CBN Family app. And it will be available for you for a gift of any dollar amount. I want you to encourage you. Please watch it. It will change your view, and it will definitely inform you of what the Jews did to give us our freedoms. We'll be right back right after this.
8: We also had members who fought in the war to fight for the cause of liberty.
9: Making sure that army is staffed and supplied. He's able to identify British intelligence agents and send that information on to Washington. After they've served in the army, they look forward to a government which gives to bigotry no sanction, to persecution no assistance.
10: Washington's words are powerful because they express an idea of a world that's different from the one everybody grew up in.
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16: Welcome back, folks, to the 700 Club for the CBN Newsbreak. In Africa, more bloody attacks against Christians by militant Muslims. New reports say Fulani militants in Nigeria killed as many as 22 people in the town of Musheri in Plateau State last Saturday. This video shows Reverend Ezekiel Dochoma, an advocate for persecuted Christians, speaking at the burial service. The attackers reportedly entered a home, locked the door, and began shooting everyone inside, including a pastor. This report and the video comes to us from iReach Global, a ministry deeply connected to the area. CBN's Operation Blessing is helping people break out of poverty. In a small village in Thailand, 36-year-old Sompong turned to prayer after he could barely keep his family afloat with back-breaking labor. He asked God to help him start a small motorbike repair shop. His local church leaders saw his discipline and faith and turned to a micro-enterprise support group made possible by Operation Blessing. They provided him everything he needed to start his shop. He made a commitment to God. He would let God oversee the marketing and management while he would give it his all and honor God with his time. Within weeks, the shop grew beyond what anyone had expected. Sampong left his night job and made enough money to support his family, pay his debts, and give to his church. You can find out all the more incredible stuff that Operation Blessing is doing, their great work, by going to their website at obi.org. Gordon and Terry will be back with more of the 700 Club right after this.
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5: Yanhong's parents asked their doctors for help. Then they consulted with spirits. No one could save their daughter until you paid for Yanhong's heart surgery and introduced her family to the one true God.
24: 8-year-old Yanhong has always been strong and independent.
25: If I have a problem, I try to solve it. Like if my school bag has a hole in it, I fix it myself.
24: Then one winter, her chest started hurting.
26: I saw her holding her chest and breathing heavy. The doctor at the village clinic said her pain was just from coughing hard. He gave her some medicine, but she kept crying and holding her chest and saying her heart hurt.
25: It was like a needle pricking my heart. One day at school, I thought I was going to faint. It was like a pair of big hands tearing my heart apart.
24: The Lees took Yanhong to the hospital where she was diagnosed with a hole in her heart. And as it grew, Yanhong got worse.
25: I couldn't walk a long way anymore because my heart ached so much. I was short of breath, dizzy, and nauseous.
26: Her lips were purple, her face was pale, and her forehead was sweaty. Her legs couldn't even support her.
27: I always hugged her and told her not to be afraid, but I could feel her heart beating really fast.
24: Yanhong needed surgery, yet the Lees are poor farmers and couldn't afford it. In search of help, Mr. Lee went to a sacred tree that was said to be the home of a snake fairy.
26: I said, "Snake fairy, please make my daughter healthy." But Yanhong didn't recover. The disease infected her lungs to the point they stuck together. The doctor warned us that if she didn't get surgery right away, she could die. But no one would lend us money.
24: Then a friend told the Lees about Operation Blessing. And thanks to you, Yanhong got the surgery she needed.
26: My daughter is so much better now.
25: My heart doesn't hurt anymore.
28: Yanhong is like a different person. Her eyes are bright and she smiles and says, "I'm not tired at all." We are all so happy she's healthy.
26: Operation Blessing told us there's only one true God and that's Jesus.
25: They said if I have problems in the future, I can pray to God and He'll help me.
26: Thank you so much to the donors at Operation Blessing. We will always remember your kindness.
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5: Time for some email questions, and this first one Gordon mentioned a moment ago. It's from Erica, who says, "Hi, 700 Club. My question is, what does it mean when you see invisible Bible wording that you can see from your eyes for 1 to 2 minutes and it goes away? Is that something I'm seeing into a different world or something?"
1: Erica, the short answer is I don't know, because I'm not experiencing it with you. Hopefully you're not saying you've been weighed in the balance and found wanting. So are there instances in the Bible where things are written onto walls and, you know, it's evident to everyone in the room? There's a phenomenon on your retina where if you're looking at something for a long period of time, that image stays with you. So my question is, were you just reading the Bible and now you're looking away and what you just read is now a retinal image that's continuing to, you know, go with your vision as you look to something else. But here's the bigger question. What is being shown to you? And that's really an important question. It's not the experience you're having, but what is the message you're getting? And that message, if it's a real vision from God, is really important. And it's really important for you. So write it down and let's see.
5: Well, this is Michael who says, "Most people don't believe Jesus was really born on December 25th. Is there any historical evidence of when he was born?"
1: Well, the historical evidence goes back to 336 AD, if my memory is right. It was under Emperor Constantine that December 25th became Christmas. Under the Gregorian calendar, that's December 25. Under Julian, it's January 7. But there's a historian. He was a pagan who converted to Christianity. His name is Sextus Julius Africanus. He's the one that said the Annunciation's on March 25. Go 9 months later, and you get December 25. God bless you. We'll see you again next week.
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3: Welcome to Behind the Cameras, and I'm here for this beautiful month of June to give you a little update on what's going on here at your little local network, his channel. And you might want to put this first in your calendar. On June 4th, World News Briefing, I will be hosting, and guess what? I will have on the first half our great friend Don Stewart. In fact, Don Stewart, give you a little insight, was the first to host World News Briefing with Chuck Smith. They were on doing his channel live for about a year, and I came to Chuck and I said, "Chuck, you know, what you're doing is so important. I think we should change the name." And he thought it was a good idea. Don thought it was a good idea. And so from Tuesday nights, they went to Thursday night. And for years, Don Stewart and Chuck Smith did World News Briefing. And I believe that started back in around 2003, 2004. So that was a long time ago, 20-some years ago. And then you also might want to put down in your calendar, I will be on World News Briefing with Tom Hughes on the 18th of June. And it's going to be a very important topic. It's one that him and I have been discussing for months. And I said, that'll work on my calendar. Let's schedule it. And what it's going to be is about Satan, the coming deception, and also aliens, time travel, and it's going to be a very interesting show as far as where did the zodiac signs come from? What's all of this about? And we're going to put it to bed based on what the Bible says. And so you really will want to tune into that because it's a topic most people, they kind of dance around. But we figured with so much going on that we need to address that. And then also we have a new program on Friday afternoons. I believe it airs at 11 o'clock and it's politically correct and it's a great show. And you should tune in and enjoy that because it's about current events, legally, what's going on. And friends, I want to, especially for you partners, we got to give a little wave and a shout out to our brothers and sisters in Cuba. I'm giving you a little love wave here. We're now broadcasting in Cuba, and we have been trying to do this forever. It's like all these countries, we work and work and work, and then we find a way to get in. And so for those of you that are new, that are watching his channel in Cuba, we're just a teaching Christian network. We aren't trying to change the world. We're just trying to inform Christians on what's going on and the future kingdom of God. And so you'll come along for the ride with us and learn. Remember, we aren't very political, but we sure will get you souped into the Bible. And we have some fantastic teachers that you will certainly enjoy. And also, on Pacific time, for those of you, 2 o'clock Pacific time is Washington Watch, Monday through Friday with Tony Perkins. And that will give you the update on what's going on as far as he has all these political leaders that come on the program and inform them what they're voting for, what they're against, and how everything is happening. And friends, it's time for me to go. And remember, all of you, new summer co-laborers and summer co-laborers and partners, remember, we're doing missionary work. We do not go into all these countries with all these data centers and ask for support. It's all missionary work. We don't take donations out of the United States. All of us in America are supporting and doing missionary work to just get the gospel out. We're probably the only network that goes into a country not looking for somewhere to pass a plate because there's no place to give. We're just there to teach.
4: Since nobody's perfect, how good is good enough? A book by C.A. Stanley. Good people go to heaven, don't they? It only makes sense. Actually, it doesn't really make any sense at all. Are you banking your eternity on a theory that doesn't hold water? Chances are you've never really thought it through, but you owe it to yourself to do so. 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Box 25, Santa Ana, California, 92702.

Thank you for watching his channel. With a national update, I'm Elizabeth May. A new development on the Iran war. The White House says the United States and Iran have started a new agreement to help end the conflict. Vice President J.D. Vance announced that a 60-day negotiation period begins this week. During this time, both sides will work toward a larger peace agreement. According to the White House, Iran is following the first steps of the deal. The agreement includes stopping military actions and keeping important shipping routes open, including the Strait of Hormuz. The U.S. government says this is an important step to preventing more fighting in the region. President Trump has supported the agreement but warned that the United States will respond if Iran breaks its promises. The deal has received mixed reactions. Some members of Congress support diplomacy, while others believe the agreement gives Iran too many benefits. The next 60 days will be closely watched around the world. The Department of Justice has announced charges against 15 people in Minnesota for allegedly working together to interfere with federal immigration enforcement officers. According to prosecutors, the group coordinated actions to disrupt efforts by Immigration and Customs Enforcement during an operation earlier this year. Federal authorities say the suspects tracked ICE agents, blocked vehicles, and took part in activities designed to prevent arrests from taking place. Some of the defendants also face additional charges involving alleged assault, threats, stalking, and damage to property. Supporters of the accused say the charges are unfair and target people who oppose current immigration policies. They argue that the defendants were exercising their right to protest. Justice Department officials say peaceful protest is protected by law. However, they say actions that threaten officers or interfere with law enforcement duties are illegal. The case is now headed to federal court. In other news, Florida has filed a lawsuit against OpenAI, the company behind ChatGPT, raising concerns about the impact of artificial intelligence on children and other users. State officials claim the company did not do enough to warn people about potential risks or provide adequate protections for minors. According to the lawsuit, Florida argues that some users may face risks related to mental health, privacy, safety, and excessive reliance on AI tools. The state is seeking legal action and greater accountability from the company. OpenAI has previously said it continues to improve safety measures and content protections for its products. The company has not yet fully addressed all of the claims made in the lawsuit. Legal experts say this case could become an important test for how artificial intelligence is regulated in the United States. The lawsuit is expected to move through the courts and attract national attention in the coming months. Meanwhile, the war in Sudan continues as fighting between two rival military groups spreads across the country. The conflict is between the Sudanese Armed Forces and the Rapid Support Forces. It has caused severe damage in many cities and rural areas. The United

0: Welcome to the Creation Today Show, where we bring together interviews with experts and solid Bible teaching. Your host, Eric Hovind, affirms the ultimate authority of God's Word, the truth of creation, and why it matters to you.
1: What if following Jesus meant your church could be burnt to the ground tomorrow? What if confessing Christ could cost you your home, the lives of your family, or even your very own life? You know, for many believers in northern Nigeria, that is not a hypothetical. That's what's happening right now as we speak, as we record, as you watch. This is the side of Christianity much of the modern world does not want to talk about. It's not the comfortable version. It's not the cultural version, but this is the real cost of following Christ. Right now, Christians across parts of Nigeria and around the world are being hunted, attacked, and driven from their villages. They're being martyred more specifically, because they refuse to deny the name of Jesus Christ. Entire communities are living with a fear of radical Islam, the radicalized ones that are bringing violence, and that violence continues spreading across the regions of Nigeria. While much of the world looks away in silence, our brothers and sisters in Christ are carrying crosses most believers here in the West can barely imagine. As you think about that, ask yourself this question: what if it were us? What if we were the ones that had the AK-47s aimed at us? What if the machete was being held above your head? Would you stand firm if following Christ meant losing everything? Would our faith endure at the cost of our life? These, I agree, are uncomfortable questions, but they matter. Yes, our hearts do ache for the persecuted church. Scripture says that when one part of the body suffers, we all suffer. We cannot claim to love the body of Christ while remaining ignorant of what fellow believers around the world are going through. And at the same time, it's been said that the blood of the martyrs is the seed of the church. So we need to talk about this. Hey, if this is your first time joining us, I want to say welcome. I'm your host, Eric Hovind. For more than 25 years now, I've dedicated myself to helping people think biblically about faith, science, and culture, and the world around us through the truth of God's Word. We're not afraid to ask the difficult questions or confront the uncomfortable realities. Our goal is to stand firm on the authority of Scripture and to follow evidence right where it leads, because when God's Word is tested, it stands firm every single time. Hey, if you're joining me on social media, I realize this is a hard conversation to hear, but that's why it's even more important for you to take a moment to like, follow, subscribe, and share this episode with others. Every share helps this truth, this message, reach more people with the biblical truth, and it encourages others to think deeply about their faith, about truth, and about the authority of God's Word. And if you're watching through one of our television broadcast partners, we just want to say thank you so much and say thank you to those stations for helping bring programs like this to an audience around the country. We encourage you to support them however you can through your prayer, your encouragement, your financial gifts, because standing for truth in today's culture matters more than ever. Guys, what we believe shapes how we live, how we see the world, and ultimately where we're going to spend eternity. My guest today is one who has spent the last 10 years on the front lines of one of the most dangerous mission fields in the world, standing alongside the persecuted Christians, the persecuted church, and ministering with them as they suffer for the name of Jesus Christ. Before that, he served for more than 20 years in pastoral ministry and spent 10 years as a daily drive time radio talk show host with Salem Communications. His work has been featured all over, including Daily Wire, Washington Times, Town Hall, The Christian Post. He's appeared on Fox News, Newsmax, Glenn Beck, Washington Watch, and a whole lot of other national programs. And since 2018, he's been actively serving in the foreign mission field, primarily in northern Nigeria and other parts of West Africa, where Christian persecution has reached some really horrifying

0: terrifying levels. Through his organization, groundbreaking work is being done to bring, honestly, education, literacy training, relief and aid, and most importantly, the gospel of Jesus Christ in and with the persecuted communities that the radicalized Muslims are affecting. He's seen firsthand the cost that many believers are paying simply for following Christ. His experience is in his experience serving in some of the most dangerous places on earth really has made him an incredibly effective communicator on the persecuted church. So for the first time on Creation today, ladies and gentlemen, please help me welcome the founder of and the CEO of Across Nigeria, Brad Brandon. Brad, thanks so much for joining me today. I really appreciate it.
1: Thanks, Eric. Thanks for making this happen.
0: Honestly, I feel guilty just having a conversation with somebody who is over there and had to see the things that you're seeing. And I recognize the weight of this. And so let me read a couple headlines. This is literally, so today's headlines, here they are right now today. This is Boko Haram beheaded 7 captives in Nigeria. Yesterday's headline, terrorist taunt plateau governor while killings happened near his security tour. Again, yesterday, large hostage holding camp for kidnapped victims documented in Nigeria. Day before that, Nigeria's new frontier in the terror of war and is showing the burial of mass graves of people. And you can just go down every single day. I just go through the headlines of Nigeria and I'm like, this is really happening and you're having to live this out. Can you, I don't know, tell us even where we need to start as I try to figure out how not to feel guilty for being in a comfortable place over here while you're over there.
1: Well, I think people understanding what's going on over here is the first step, and that is this is the most dangerous place in the world to be a Christian right now. So last year, 72% of all Christians that were killed in the whole world were killed within about a 300-mile radius of where I am right now. There were 8,200 Christians total killed last year here, and there's 3,500 Christians that were killed here so far this year. Those are staggering numbers, and that adds up to about 70,000 Christians since 2009 alone. 18,000 churches have been burned to the ground. There's 3.5 million people in IDP camps. 80% of them are Christian. How did they get to the IDP camps? IDP camps are internally displaced persons camps. They get into those camps because their villages have been destroyed, their homes have been burned, and they have nowhere else to go. So they're thrown into internally displaced persons camps where the conditions are horrific. And a lot of times they're stacking bodies up every time they die. So that gives kind of an oversight of what's happening here in northern Nigeria.
0: Okay, the average Christian does not think like you. Now, you were a pastor for 20 years, and the average Christian is probably not thinking, I'm gonna give up the comfort of America and I'm gonna go over to one of the worst places in the world. How did this happen for you?
1: Yeah, you know, I had been a pastor for a long time and had recently, this is back a while ago, taken over a pretty big church and was very comfortable. I had the corner office, windows on all sides, and big church. I kind of thought, hey, I'd arrived, you know, this is my pinnacle. And what God really had to teach me personally was that for me, ministry had become nothing more than a work of the flesh. And that kind of seems like an oxymoron, like, well, isn't being a pastor a very spiritual work? It can become a work of the flesh really fast. And God had to teach me that my ministry had become more about me and not about him. And if it's at all about me, it's not all about him. I ended up in the ICU for about a month and a half, and God completely changed my perspective. He took away all my power, all my strength that I had. I was literally a shell of a human being laying in a hospital bed for a month and a half. I didn't think I was going to make it out alive. And through that process, God taught me two things. One, that without him, I really can't do anything. And I think I read that somewhere once. And then also the other thing that he taught me was to be very sensitive and listen to his voice. And I don't mean that like in a scary, you know, like a audible voice, like God spoke to me. I mean that in the sense that Paul says his spirit bears witness with my spirit. So his spirit speaks to our spirit. And when that happens, I don't know any other way to describe it other than that's God talking to me. And God talked to me. He taught me some things while I was laid up in the hospital. He taught me things about me that made me very uncomfortable that I didn't like. And he taught me things about him. And when I was healed and came out of that hospital experience, I was radically transformed as a Christian. I mean, my Bible reading changed as a pastor. My Bible reading changed. My prayer life changed. My preaching changed. It wasn't long after that, to make a long story short, God told me to go to Northern Nigeria. So I bought a one-way ticket to Northern Nigeria, and I went. And on that trip, I was able to connect with a Fulani Muslim community, and we led 13 of them to Christ. And that's the start of Across Nigeria almost 11 years ago now.
0: Wow. Okay. So many things I would love to be educated on.
1: Yes, please. Me too.
0: Don't you wish every Christian could have an experience like that of like recognizing what life really is all about God's glory and how is God going to get glory out of your life rather than you get glory out of your life? That's a whole conversation. But let me ask this. What did that do for you when it came to understanding the gospel? Because the American version of God has a wonderful plan for your life, it had to go out the window in that hospital room and with everything that you've been watching over 10 years, almost 11 years now in Nigeria.
1: It taught me that the gospel is about risk. Risk and faith go hand in hand. You can't have faith without risk, and you can't have risk without faith. So it taught me that. It also taught me that the gospel is about being uncomfortable, not being comfortable. So often I think the gospel is presented in the United States, and not to be critical of the U.S., but is presented in the West and particularly in America, that the gospel is about making us comfortable. And that just simply is the opposite of the truth. The gospel is about making us uncomfortable, because discomfort brings reliance on God, brings dependency on God. I'm reminded of when Paul says that he sought the Lord three times to remove the thorn in his flesh. And then God gives him this revelation. He says, "My grace is made perfect in weakness." And Paul responds to that revelation. He says, he has a total attitude change about this discomfort that's been given to him. He says, "Therefore will I rather glory in my infirmity." So he's no longer praying it away. He's now glorying in it. And he's saying, "Hallelujah, I'm glad that I have this." Why? He says, "Therefore will I rather glory in my infirmity, that the power of Christ may rest upon me." So with weakness comes the power of Jesus Christ. So when we're weak, that's when God is strong. We can't do that so long as we're constantly seeking comfort. And that seems to be the overriding message of the Western gospel today.
0: It sure does. The come to Jesus, he'll fix everything and heal everything, and you're going to have the wonderful life. See, and I've heard, I don't know if you're familiar with, Ray Comfort over here has a book called God Has a Wonderful Plan for Your Life, and the front cover shows Stephen being stoned to death. And I go, okay, there's the reality. Okay, you gave us some numbers from Nigeria. I don't know if those have really sunk into our head. What is happening right now? Because it has it ramped up in recent times? Because I'm starting to hear, I saw it on X. I saw something of yours on X, reached out to you, or on Facebook, I guess, reached out to you right away. I couldn't believe you responded. I did. I literally called you with a little, I jumped on my phone while right before I was supposed to be eating dinner. I'm like, this is too important. We put together a little video with you just sharing what's going on about the mass graves that was received incredibly well online. At least people were willing to share that. But can you give us, is it ramping up? What's going on right now?
1: Yeah, it's really at a fever pitch right now. It's never been worse, as far as I've ever seen in 11 years. It's gotten worse every year. This is the worst year that I've seen. I think there's a couple things that are attributed to that. One, the airstrikes on Christmas Day were effective. They were effective in this way. And for those of your viewers who don't know, the United States launched airstrikes in northwest Nigeria to hit a terrorist group here called Lakurawa. And that was very effective for the Christians here in Nigeria. For the very first time, they had seen that the United States has got their back. They've never seen that before under any previous administration. I mean, under Biden, and again, I don't get political. I'm a one-issue person. My issue is Nigeria. But under Biden, he took Nigeria off the country of particular concern list. That year, there were about 8,000 Christians that were slaughtered here that year. So there have actually been U.S. administrations that have been working against what's happening here, or I guess for what's happening here in some ways. But nonetheless, airstrikes happened. President Trump ordered airstrikes, and every Nigerian Christian here that I know and could talk to was very encouraged by that, because for the first time, the U.S. is in their corner. The issue is that now it's kind of gone back into silent mode. Not much is happening. Not much is being done. We wrote a stabilization strategy last year that included kinetic action against terrorist groups. But we also warned in that stabilization strategy, don't just come in here and do airstrikes and then abandon the situation. The United States has a history of doing that, and it leaves a vacuum, which makes things even worse. And that's what's happening now. So that's one contributing factor of making things worse. It's emboldened the terrorists out there, and now they're pushing all the Christians out of northern Nigeria. I've gotten four videos just in the last month or so from Boko Haram that are telling all Christians to convert to Islam or die. That also that they're driving Christians out of Plateau State and the North, or they'll be killed. So they're actively working to push Christians out of the North. The other contributing factor is Iran. That certainly had an impact on what's going on here. Ever since our conflict with Iran, it's emboldened the terrorists here. There have been people, radical Muslims in the streets protesting the death of the Ayatollah Khomeini and others who have died. That also, in turn, has pushed a lot of the ISIS activists and soldiers into West Africa. The United States just released a report saying that most of the ISIS who are fleeing Iran are ending up here in West Africa, and particularly northern Nigeria. So I think those are some contributing factors that are making things worse.
0: Talk about this. In my mind, I go, this is not as much a physical battle, despite you are laying bodies in a grave. And I get that. It is more a spiritual battle. Can you, how do you view this? You're there, you're watching it. You're there on site as they're doing these mass graves. You're the one ministering to these villagers and to these villages. You're the one setting up places where people they've lost their loved ones or their parents have been killed. You got the orphan. You're the one doing this work. Can you keep in mind that this is a spiritual battle, or is that it's all too real because you're right there seeing the physical?
1: No, I have to keep that in mind. I have to constantly remind myself that we fight not against flesh and blood, but against principalities and powers in high places. This is a spiritual battle to the core. And I constantly have to remind myself that the people even who are doing the killing, the persecutors, even the radical Islamists here, they are deceived. They are simply deceived by Satan, and that's why they're doing what they're doing. Forgive them, Father, for they know not what they do. That's what Jesus Christ said. We've led Boko Haram soldiers to Christ, and when the scales come off of their eyes, you will be amazed at how invigorated they are to go reach people with the gospel of Jesus Christ. Once they taste of that living water for the very first time, it changes their entire perspective. So even though we're putting bodies in the grave, I just buried 14 people in a mass grave, was at another mass grave with 10 people in it. An hour after I left, there was an attack on that village that killed 5 more people. There's very physical things that are manifesting itself, but it's always a spiritual battle.
0: What is the answer? What's the solution?
1: That's a big question. The solution and the answer, let's put it this way, is the gospel of Jesus Christ. The answer to all of Northern Nigeria's problems is the gospel of Jesus Christ. Governments can help and institutions can help. All of those things can help, certainly, but the gospel is the ultimate solution. That will solve all the problems. There's a song by Shane and Shane. I don't know if you're familiar with them.
0: I am.
1: But it's a song called Only There. And then that song is about only there at the cross will you find the answers for all of your problems. All of your problems have the answers at the foot of the cross. And that's what I remind myself here all the time, is that we have to stay focused on the cross because that's what's going to solve this problem. Now, there's a lot of more, it's not that easy. There's a lot more complications that go with that, but that's my answer to your question.
0: I want to continue the conversation with my partners and ask you about is it Islam period? Or is it the radical Islamist? Is it like, so help us understand, because you minister to any Muslim, you go minister to the Muslims. And so I want to ask you how you do it. Is it everybody that's radicalized? Is it easy to, we got to talk about that just so that we have an understanding about that. But my television audience and my social media, we've only got certain times that we can have them on. Before we go, though, I want you guys to know that you can be a part of the solution by helping Across Nigeria. You can go to their website, go to acrossnigeria.org, and right there you can partner with them. Real quick, before I just give my little closing, Brad, is there anything else other than, or is that like, hey, this is one of the best, most practical ways you can do it? And because that supports all the different things that you guys are doing, or what's the best thing to do there?
1: Most important thing that we need is prayer. You can go to our website, acrossnigeria.org, sign up for our email list, and you can get real-time ways to pray for us. I'm not just saying that to be polite. I'm saying right now we need believers in the United States to be on their knees, deliberately praying for the persecuted church here in Nigeria, and also praying for the persecutors, that God would open their heart to the gospel of Jesus Christ.
0: Amen to that. Please go to acrossnigeria.org and sign up and get those newsletters. My wife and I did just a little while ago, right after I got off the phone with Brad, we have to be involved in this. We have to do something from our comfort zone right here. Listen, I know those of you that are watching, I know that you're deeply moved by this. You have to be. I know that you are troubled by what you hear and what you've seen, because this is not just another news story. These are our brothers and sisters in Christ, real people with families, real churches being burned to the ground, believers who are really suffering and in many cases dying simply because they refuse to deny the name of Jesus Christ. Listen, our culture has become so comfortable that many Christians have never had to seriously ask themselves what following Christ might truly cost. But conversations like this force us to confront a sobering reality. Around the world right now, there are believers who wake up every day knowing their faith could cost them everything. That's why a conversation like the conversation we're having with Brad here is so important. What he shared, it reminds us there is a persecuted church And it's not distant, not distant at all. We are the body of Christ. We are one body. And when one part suffers, we all suffer. While much of the world remains silent, we as Christians cannot afford to just simply look away from what's happening across Nigeria and other persecuted regions around the world. The truth is, Christianity has always carried a cost. Jesus warned his followers that the world would hate them because the world hated him first. Yet in the middle of this terrible persecution, the gospel continues to spread. Churches continue to gather, believers continue to stand firm, and people are still coming to Christ, even under the threat of violence and death. So here's what I want you to do. I need you to, number one, get connected. Go to AcrossNigeria.org, sign up for the newsletters. While you're there, don't just get the newsletters. He's got a little donation button. 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Don't let this story disappear either. Share it, okay? Second, what Brad said, please pray. Pray for protection over the persecuted believers. Pray for strength for pastors and for widows and for families and for orphans, for those that convert from Islam, who are risking everything for Christ. Pray that the gospel would continue to spread in the middle of darkness, that light would shine. And then stand with the mission, guys. They're doing a critical work, and you need to stand with them. Go to AcrossNigeria.org and just literally, if you go to the homepage, right there, you can make a donation to help them. And I'd really appreciate that. Guys, more available from Brad at AcrossNigeria.org. And we thank you for joining us. I look forward to our conversation next week, guys. It's going to be an interesting conversation next week. I got Megan Basham and Calvin Beisner from the Cornwall Alliance. And the show is How to Save the Planet from the People Who Are Trying to Save the Planet. It's all about climate change, what's really going on. You're going to really enjoy that. I know this is a heavy conversation. Please, just because of the weight of it, don't dismiss this. Dwell on this. Ask yourself that fundamental question. Would I die for my Savior? God bless you guys. Between now and next Wednesday, please go share the gospel with somebody who needs to hear it. God bless.
1: Father, thank you for this time that we've had here today. God, we know that you are in control of all things. We know that you're all powerful. We know that you're bigger than our enemies. We know that your armies surround the armies that surround us. And Father, we just come to you and ask, number one, that you would bring comfort and healing to those who are suffering under persecution in this place, Father God. I ask, God, that you would draw near to the brokenhearted, that you promised to do in your word, that you would strengthen them with boldness to stand up, Father God, for faith in your Son, Jesus Christ. And I equally ask, God, that just as you opened Lydia's heart, you would open the heart of every Boko Haram soldier, every ISWA soldier, every Lakarawa soldier, every Fulani Muslim in northern Nigeria. Open their hearts, Father God, to the gospel of your Son, Jesus Christ. And we pray this in Jesus' name. Amen.
2: Since nobody's perfect, how good is good enough? 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
5: Hi, I'm Dr. Mark Henry, and this is Pursuing Jesus. We're committed to one thing, and that's helping you passionately pursue Jesus Christ. So let's take our Bibles, open them now, and let's pursue Him together. Titus chapter 2, we're picking up our study there. How many of you are going to spend a lot of your life working? I mean, have you thought about that? I mean, it's amazing to me, you know, a kid's 16 years old or 17 or 18 years old, and I say to him, so like, what are you going to do when you graduate? Well, I don't know. You don't know. You're going to spend a third of your life working for someone, doing something. Maybe you're going to start a business. Maybe you're going to be working for someone. I don't know how all this is going to work out for you, but if you have no plan, I guarantee you it's going to be problematic. Because you're going to spend at least one third of your life working. For most of us living here in the city, it's probably going to be a third of your life, and it's going to break up like this. You're going to have a third of your life where you sleep. You're going to have a third of your life where you have quote-unquote free time. And you're going to have a third of your life where you work. 8 hours in each of those brackets, 24 hours a day, 186 hours a week, etc. And what I want you to catch with me is, if you're a follower of Jesus, is that the glory of God, the worship of God, should influence all three of those sectors of your life. Think with me. When you sleep, it should be an act of worship. You say, how can that be an act of worship? Because Psalm 121 says, our God is in the heavens. He does not sleep, nor does he slumber. And so when you and I recognize our fatigue and our weakness, we submit to God, we glorify God that he's awake, he's in charge, he's running the world. Did you know he can run the world when you sleep? Isn't that amazing? And so when you and I lay down and we go to sleep, what we're saying is we are not God. And then the second component to that is that you and I need to lay down, having done and lived in a righteous and pleasing way to Jesus. It says in Psalm 127 that he gives to his beloved even in their sleep. Now listen, if you're a problem maker, your sleep, it's hard for God to bless you in your sleep. But if you have been honoring God throughout the day and you're in that position of blessed rest and relationship and submission to God, James chapter 4, verse 7, then when you lay down and go to sleep, God is even blessing and multiplying, according to Psalm 127, the things when you're sleeping. Man, sometimes I carry lots of loads. I'm just kind of like hyperactive, right? So I carry lots of things, and there are times it's like, I'm so tired, Lord, I just need to go to sleep. Can you bless me in my sleep? And then to wake up and see how God has done that. It's just so amazing. God is amazing. Listen, worship God in your sleep. The second is free time. And Americans love this, and we think our free time is our time. Listen, if you're a follower of Jesus, you are a servant of the living God. There is no such thing as free time. You are the servant of Jesus, whether you're sleeping or whether you're at work or whether it's your free time. Now, can I tell you about free time? It's really not free time. Why? Because you have responsibility, right? Remember in the man code, those of you that read that, it says real men assume responsibility. Who do they assume responsibility for? Themselves, their families, their extended families, their church, their community. Quite honestly, if you've got free time, you had better leverage that in a way that's pleasing to God. So think about it. If you're married, then all of a sudden your free time means you have to invest in your spouse, right? If you are married and you have children, you have to train them in the nurture and admonition of the Lord. It's not like, oh, this is my free time, I'm dumping them off and I'm going to go do my own thing. If you have great-grandchildren and so forth, if you have assets that God has given to you, maybe you bought a rental or something like that, those are assets that are ultimately God's, that God's provided for you. You need to be responsible, quote-unquote, in that free time and manage those things that God has given to you. And so we worship God in our sleep, we worship God in the free time, and then we're supposed to worship God in work. And that's the passage that we're on. Now listen, work is something you're going to spend at least a third of your life on. And it's supposed to be influenced by Jesus in every way. In fact, I would suggest to you, the key is to turn work as a four-letter word that is hated by the world. I hate my work. How many of you ever heard someone say that? Right? How many of you ever felt like that? I felt like that at times, right? But how do you turn that into worship that's pleasing to God and transformational, not only for you, but for other people around you? And how do you pass that on to your children and your grandchildren. Because let's face it, if they don't learn to work, then you've raised a bunch of thieves. If they don't learn to work and to worship God, then they're never going to fulfill a third of all that God intends for them to do. I mean, what a wasted life. Your workplace is one of the key elements where you worship God. And so there's five principles we're going to see to turning work into worship in this passage. So Titus chapter 2, you remember, we've seen the instruction given to the pastor there as he goes to the church in Crete. Tell the older men to live this way in verse 2. The older women to live this way in verse 3. The younger women in verse 4 and 5. The younger men in verse 6. Now we jump to verse 9 and pick up as I read. It says, urge bond slaves to be subject to their own masters in everything, well-pleasing, not argumentative, not pilfering, but showing all good faith that they may adorn the doctrine of God, our Savior, in every respect. Lord, I pray that our work ethic, the Protestant work ethic would be restored in our hearts and our minds and our practice, so that when we are with the other employees, or we're with the other managers, or we're with the others that are around us, that it so influences our vocabulary and our efforts and our actions that it becomes obvious that we are your servants. God, help us to adorn the doctrine of Jesus Christ. We pray it in his name. Amen. So here's the bottom line. Turn work into worship. There's a key that we saw in chapter 1, verse 16. Remember, it gave us this list about the church of Crete and how there's many liars, evil beasts, and lazy gluttons who must be silenced. And they're professing to know God, but by their deeds they deny him. And so chapter 2 is giving instructions so that if you say, I love Jesus, okay, well, that's how do you do that as an older man? Verse 2. Say, I love Jesus. Okay, well, don't deny him, ladies. Apply verse 3, 4, and 5 for older ladies and younger ladies. You say, I love Jesus, and you're a young man. Okay, well, verse 6 gives us instruction, and we saw that last week. You say, I love Jesus, and I've got a job, and I'm in the workplace, and so forth. Okay, this is what your deeds should look like. Five characteristics that we're going to see. Now, keep in mind that there wasn't a free market capitalist sort of system in place. That was not the economy in the days of the New Testament. In fact, it's not been the economy in many places. And so it's going to address in this passage the blue collar workers, if you will, that built the Roman Empire. 60 million slaves. Now, some people become very offended. In fact, I've even been told in church, I can never say that we are slaves of the Lord Jesus Christ. By the way, if you've trusted Jesus, we're the children of God, but we're also the slaves of the Lord Jesus Christ. And I know that might be offensive to some Americans specifically, but if you look back in history, when you don't have capitalism where you can work hard and make other people happy and prosper and they pay you for that, the way that you make money is you conquer and destroy other people and you take what they've got and you sell everything they got, including people. And that's happened all through history. The Gallic Wars, for example, were 8 years when Caesar went into France. This would have been, 58 BC. Goes into France, Belgium, and Switzerland. Again, it wasn't skin tone was the issue. It's that they were inferior and Rome conquered them, and 1 million slaves were sold during an 8-year period of that war. I'd be really honest with you. You look back in history, all of our families, if you go back far enough, have been slaves at some point and probably own slaves at some point, and that is just true of human history. For example, Alexander the Great, when he conquered Tyre, he carried away 34,000 slaves after just that one battle. One battle in Spain, Caesar carries off 14,000 Spaniards and sells them as slaves. I could just go on and on with illustrations of this. How many ever heard of Sacagawea? All right, remember she's with Lewis and Clark? They go on the, explore the West. Well, she was born as Shoshone, and a Shoshone tribe in Wyoming, Montana. And the Hadassahs end up attacking that tribe, killing a bunch of people, carrying people off as slaves, including her as a little girl. We would call that today human trafficking, right? And then she was sold. She was traded off. And it's a horrible story. I wouldn't want you to live through that. I wouldn't want your kids to live through that. But that's the history that is all across the continent of the United States. It's all across the continent of Europe. It's all across the continent of Asia. It's all across the continent of Africa. And I could illustrate it over and over again. What the New Testament is doing is not, as some would suggest to you, suggesting that we should have slaves and masters. What it's doing is dealing with the reality, the economic reality, that the whole Roman Empire had 60 million slaves. And the question is, when these slaves trusted Jesus, what were they supposed to do? And what were the masters supposed to do when they trusted Jesus? And so that's going to be the context of this passage, and the principles apply for us in the workplace. Now, just before we look into the passage and those five principles, I want to talk about those who are leaders, those who are managers, those who are business owners. And in this day, again, in Jesus' day, this would have been masters, and they would have owned slaves. Masters, grant your slaves justice and fairness, knowing that you have a master in heaven. See, it wasn't government that was trying to regulate that. It was them having the fear of the Lord. You remember in the book of Proverbs, the fear of the Lord is the beginning of what? Knowledge and wisdom. And so if you're going to fear God and do what is right in his sight, you had better treat these slaves, if you're a follower of Jesus, with a lot of justice and fairness. Why? Because God's going to hold you accountable. The fear of the Lord makes sure that I respond to you correctly. It goes on, for example, in Ephesians, says the same thing. Masters, do the same thing to them as well, knowing that you both have masters in heaven. It didn't matter if you were a slave or if you were the master, because you're made in the image of God, you're accountable to the Creator God for what you do. Notice each is going to receive a reward from him without partiality. That's very important. Why should men love their wives? Because your wife is made in the image of God. Why should we care for the employers or the employer? Why? Because they're made in the image of God. And I'm held accountable by God. The fear of the Lord regulates how I interact with people. So important, friends, and lost in our day. Now look here at the passage itself. The first thing is, they're going to be followers. Urge bond slaves to be subject to their own masters and everything. And so here, the Greek word hupotasso is used a lot in the Bible. It's used in two different ways in a technical sense. And you would probably miss this if you just like reading your English Bible. In this particular instance, it's used in the middle voice. Now, the middle voice, again, I don't know about you. I did not do well in school. I was dyslexic, and certain teachers hated me. And when I got to grammar, it's like, why is that even important? Listen, grammar is really important. Because in the middle voice, hupotasso, which is a military term, which means to rank under and to follow someone else's lead, is in the middle voice where you are responsible for doing it. Now, there's other times it's used in the passive voice where there is someone outside who's going to subjugate you, and you're going to do this whether you like it or not. And so in the middle voice, it's used, for example, in James chapter 4, verse 7. Men and women, it says in that passage, are to submit, hupotasso, to God's, to rank under God, to recognize God's authority and to follow his lead. It's using the middle voice. 1 Corinthians 16 talks about men and women submitting to church leaders. Again, in the middle voice, it's what we do of our own volition and our own action. In Titus chapter 3, in 2 weeks, we'll see it in verse 1. It's used that men and women, again, are supposed to submit to those who are rulers. It uses the same thing in Romans chapter 13, submitting to government. We do that volitionally, intentionally. In Titus chapter 2, verse 5, we saw it how wives follow their husbands. Again, that's volitionally. Here, it's about men and women who were slaves following or submitting to their boss. Now, just so you know, there are times when God's going to intervene and he's going to subjugate. Hupotasso will be used where it's in the passive, where he's going to make it happen. Do you remember in Philippians chapter 2 where it says, every knee shall bow and every tongue confess that Jesus Christ is Lord to the glory of God? You see, there's going to be a point in history where every person, whether in heaven or on earth or under the earth, will end up standing before Lord Jesus Christ, and they will submit to Jesus and his authority, whether they like it or not. Now, you and I do it joyfully. That's why we're here at church today. We're doing it joyfully and celebrating it. But all of those who have rejected Christ over the years, that will happen. It's talked about in 1 Corinthians 15, 27, Ephesians 1, 22, Philippians chapter 3, and so forth. And so, very strong words. We are not to be disruptors in the workplace. We're supposed to be those who are helping facilitate what happens in the workplace. You know, there's a stronger word used in two places, in Ephesians and then also here in Colossians, hupakuo, where it's to obey. Slaves, in all things, obey those who are your masters. Hupakuo is used twice of children about how they're supposed to obey their parents. How many of you know that children intrinsically do not like obeying their parents? I mean, if you're single, you just need to go get a dog. Okay? And you're trying to teach the dog to sit, trying to teach the dog to stay, you're trying to teach the dog to come. Isn't it amazing? Like you say, come here, puppy, puppy, puppy. And the dog backs up. And then he watches you, and you go, come here, puppy, puppy, puppy. And you go for him, and he starts to run off. Remember, how many of you ever had a dog run off on you? Most frustrating thing in the world. They love to disobey rather than to obey. Children exactly the same way. Our hearts are the same way towards God. Let's not be too proud, right? Well, here, very strong word, obey those who are your masters. In other words, you're not opposing them. You're not resisting them. And it goes on, and why do we obey them? Whatever you do, do your work heartily as unto the Lord, not to men. Because this isn't about men. So again, it's talking about the slaves here. Why would we obey somebody? Why would we submit to somebody else? Because ultimately we know in the providence of God, I'm working for God in this place. This is called the Protestant work ethic historically. And America had this. This is what made America unique in its whole industrial capacity and its building. And boy, I'll tell you what, when COVID came and the pandemic came, this has been changed and lost. How many of you noticed that the workplaces have changed since the pandemic? Have you noticed that? Like, remember how in the old days, like just like 6 years ago, isn't that weird? 6 years ago, the old days, let's just make it sound better. 10 years ago, you remember you'd go like to a store and people would say like, how can I help you today? And today there's either no one there or if they see you, they run the other way. Right? I mean, have you had that experience? I mean, it's like, how incompetent are these workers? And then you go to the boss and you say like, can't you find better workers? No. They're not to be found. Some of you are managers. Some of you are business owners. You know exactly what I'm talking about. The Protestant work ethic made the employee realize, I'm serving God. Listen, it goes on from there and says, knowing that you are serving the Lord, will receive a reward of inheritance. It is the Lord Christ whom you serve. So when you think about the workplace, it's not Jack that I'm working for. It's Jesus that I'm working for. And that's the reason I need to be all in, wholeheartedly, engaged in that workplace. And you say, well, what about a bad boss? How many of you ever had a bad boss? You know, the Holy Spirit knew you were going to say that, and so he gave you a verse. Servants, hupotasso, again, middle voice, be submissive to your own masters with all what? Respect, not only those who are good and gentle, but also those who are what? Let me translate that for you in Greek. Jerks. You can write that in the margin. Now listen, when you submit to those who are jerks, what happens? This finds favor. The Greek word is their grace. It finds grace from the Lord. You find favor from God. He goes on from there. You know, if you bear up under sorrows and you suffer unjustly, I mean, okay. If you do that for God, there's favor in that. God's blessing is going to be upon you in a unique and powerful way. I pray that all of you have a bad boss at some time so you can get more favor from God. Thanks a lot, Mark. Notice it says there twice, this finds favor with God. All of us at some time in our workplace are going to get a bad boss. I can tell you stories in my own life where we had great bosses. I was working for a construction company. We were building a missile plant, and we had a great superintendent. And then the job just got so big, they hired another superintendent, and I was now working for that guy. He was the hardest guy to work for ever. You could never please that guy. So hard. And so every day I'd get up and like read these verses and like drag myself in there. It's hard. You remember the story about Jacob in the Bible? He's the son of Isaac. So you got Abraham, Isaac, Jacob, and Esau. And he goes to Uncle Laban's house. Remember how Uncle Laban ends up lying to him? Remember, he doesn't have any money, and he's got to pay a dowry, so he sells himself basically as a slave for 7 years to marry Rachel, and then he tricks him, and after the wedding night, he finds out that it's Leah, the older sister, so then he has to work another 7 years. Remember what the Bible says? It says Uncle Laban cheated him. 10 times he lowered his wages. Every time he saw Jacob starting to win, he changed his pay scale and lowered it. Wouldn't you like to have a boss like that? I'm making you money and you're trying to harm me. Man, everyone's going to get a boss like that. Notice it says pleasing. Urge the bond slaves to be subject to their own masters and everything. Well pleasing. Listen, you got to please the boss. You know, when you look through the scriptures, it's used 9 times, this word well pleasing. It's normally used of God 8 times. It's only used in an additional way here and how we respond to the boss. You and I should be pleasing the boss. So I always told my kids, like, look, you're going to go in for an interview, and there's a couple things you want to tell the boss. Number one, when the boss, the hiring agent, is looking across, the HR person, the owner of the company, they're looking across, say, why should I hire you? These are what you want to say. Number one, I'm going to do my job, and I'm going to do it really well so that you are pleased with it at the end of the day. And thirdly, whatever you pay me, I'm going to make you four times more than you pay me. And trust me, he'll be very pleased with that, or she will be very pleased with that. Why? Because they're in business to what? Make money. They're in business not to have more headaches. You hire an employee to have more headaches or less headaches. And so when you start addressing these things, it's very biblical. It's God honoring. It's part of this, how we submit and honor God. We bring peace as a result. You remember in the scriptures, Psalm 133, it says, how good and how pleasant it is when brothers dwell together in unity. Listen, everybody wants more peace, including your boss. Bring as much peace to them in Jesus' name as possible. So number three there, respectful, not argumentative. When people are argumentative, it shows that there's a level of disrespect that they have towards that person. And if you remember, in 1 Peter, it said that servants are to be subject to their master with all what? With all respect. And so that's going to come out in your words. Israel didn't respect God, so they grumbled and complained and murmured against God. You and I are not to do that. We should be always working to please those who have authority over us. You know, I was thinking about how that works out in real life. And man, how many of you like working with grumblers and complainers? Right? Remember the command of Philippians chapter 2, verse 12, do all things without grumbling and complaining. And Jesus wants us to apply that even in the workplace. There's a fourth one, and that is to be honest, not pilfering. Now, there's different ways people pilfer. Some take money. Remember Judas, how he was pilfering? He was a thief and taking money from the purse as Jesus was traveling and people gave money to support his ministry. He was stealing from them. But there's other ways that people steal. They take sometimes intellectual property, or sometimes they steal by just being not very productive. My sons, when they were in junior high and high school, we started a small construction business so that way they could make money so they could go to college. Someone say amen to that. And so we would get these jobs, and we got this job. It was a rather large job, and we were trying to do it in a short, condensed period of time. So I told the boys, I said, "Say guys, we need to hire some people. Who should we hire?" And all of them said, "We should hire our friends, Dad. We should hire our friends." So we hired like three or four of their friends, and then when the job got all done, Jared would go get all the money, all the income from that, and she'd put it in bills, and then we would lay all the bills before them, and then they had to pay all the bills first, and then they had to pay the other employees, and then they had to pay themselves, and then they had to pay me. And so they're going through this whole process, and at the end, they're like, how much are we paying each of these guys? And it's like painful as they're laying out the money. And I say, like, so how did it go with those guys? Dad, we are never hiring them again. They were lazy. I mean, they were there physically, but Dad, they were not getting it. I had to work twice as hard, three times as hard as they did. We are never hiring them again. Important lesson learned, right? Because what was happening? Their friends were actually stealing, therefore they weren't as productive, and therefore they weren't pleasing to their boss, which in that case were my sons, and they weren't following their lead. So again, not pilfering. And reminds me of the story of the mountain kid moved from Montana. He went to New York City, was looking at all the skyscrapers and stuff, and there was a doorman there. He's looking at this big building and all these people going in, and he went up to him and says, wow, this is a great building. Like, how many people work here? He goes, half of them. There you go. Half of them, yeah. All right, trustworthy, faithful. They're executing what they need to do. They're responsible. Listen, you can't have a great marriage without someone being faithful. You can't have a great family without someone. You can't have a great business without someone being faithful. People have to follow through. They need to be trustworthy. When you think about Joseph, he's such a great example of that. Remember, he comes from that very dysfunctional family. His brothers hate him, sell him as a slave to their cousins. The cousins carry him down to Egypt, sell him as a slave to Potiphar's house. Again, think about the context. His boss now is Potiphar. His master is Potiphar. He doesn't have a choice. He is a slave. He can't leave. Does he sit there and mope? Does he oppose? No, what he does is he becomes successful. because he applies these principles. And he's so successful that his master, the Egyptian, sees that the hand of God is with him, and he puts him in charge over everything except for his wife. And then, remember, his wife tries to seduce him and lie to him. But he is so faithful to God, he says, how can I do this and forsake God and harm my master? And so he doesn't have an affair with that young lady, and he gets thrown in jail as a result. He applies the same principles. God raises him up again, and eventually ends up being the second most powerful person in the empire. It's pretty amazing. Sold as a slave, works as a slave, works in a jail, and then becomes a great leader in that country. How? Because God was with him and he applied these principles. You know, it all comes down to this. When you apply these principles, and Potiphar said it, Pharaoh says it, that they saw the hand of God was with Joseph. Does this happen in your life? Does this happen in your life? People look and see, like, wow, God is with that person. Their words are different. Their attitudes are different. Their productivity is different. Their God is with them in a unique way. That's how it should happen. Reminds me of the story of Jack. Jack came into my office one day. He had come to our church. He was living with this girl. They had a couple of kids. Both of them ended up trusting Jesus. They got married. He had a very successful business in the oil field. Sold his business, went to work for this company that bought him out and was supposed to work for him for 2 years. And he comes into my office. Now, Jack is a big guy. I mean, he is like a mountain of a man. And he says, they're ripping me off and I'm going to jerk his head off. Now, like, seriously, this guy could jerk your head off. And I'm going, this is not going to go good for this guy. I'm like, Jack, calm down. You got some Bible verses here. We need to read these Bible verses. This place got to, Jesus needs to change everything here that's going on. And he's like, you know, I mean, it was serious. So I calm him down a little bit. He goes, okay, I need to come back next week. We need to look at more verses. And so then he started inviting friends, and we call it the oil field revival. All of these key leaders in the oil field started coming every Wednesday to this Bible study that Jack started because he was getting ripped off by an unreasonable, unjust employer that had bought his business and was stealing from him. And so this goes on for a couple of months. And then one day, my phone rings, and it's Jack's boss. And we'll just call him Charlie. And Charlie says, hey, I don't know what's going on, but Jack's a completely different guy. And I know he's meeting with you, and you're talking about Bible stuff, and I don't understand any of that. I've never been around church. Would it be okay if I come to your Bible study this afternoon? Now, every week, we were praying for his salvation, right? And so and he says, secondly, would you meet with me an hour before every week to catch me up on all that I missed? I'm like, sure, glad to do it. I didn't tell any of the guys. So this guy shows up an hour early. I'm sitting there with him, Bible's out, so forth. I'm telling about Jesus and how these verses and stuff work. And then all the guys start coming in. I mean, there's like 20 of them. And they come in and they see him. And they're like, Chuck, what are you doing here? I'm going, Jesus has been answering your prayer. Next. And it was so much fun. And his boss ended up trusting Christ as a Savior. Because one man turned work into worship.
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0: pray that God would bless America?
1: Well, God created nations. In fact, God created three institutions: government, family, and the church. And so every Christian should be concerned about the nation in which they live. And you actually said it just a few minutes ago when you were up here, that our ultimate king is Jesus, and our ultimate allegiance is to Jesus. It's not to the country, but as long as the country is aligned with that, we should try and look out for the betterment of our country. And I think it's very important that Christians are involved in one of the three institutions. I mean, we shouldn't be two-thirds of a Christian. We should be involved in all three institutions. And I often hear people say, even pastors will say this, you know, I don't get involved in politics, I just preach the gospel, to which I respond, I guess you don't think the gospel is very important then. And they go, well, what do you mean? I say, because politics affects your ability to preach and live the gospel. If you don't think so, go to some of the countries I've been to. I've been to Iran. There's no First Baptist Church of Tehran. I've been to Saudi Arabia. There's no Calvary Chapel of Mecca. I just got back from Egypt not long ago. If you want to start Prestonwood Baptist Church in Egypt, you're going to have trouble because the government's going to resist that. So if for no other reason you ought to be engaged politically is to protect your ability to preach and live the gospel. Secondly, as Christians, we're called to love people. How do you do that politically? You carry out the function of government, which according to Romans 13 is to punish wrongdoers, to protect innocent people from evil. You need to put laws in place that will protect citizens from evil, not that will allow evil. And too often our government in recent years has allowed evil rather than preventing evil. So if we're going to love people, we should put laws in place that protect them from the abortionist, that protect them from the child mutilators, that protect them from sex traffickers, that protect them from murderers and rapists. And if we don't do that, we're not loving our neighbor. If we don't do these kind of things, who else is going to do them?
0: So true. How about that?
2: Yeah.
0: So, okay, amen. Let's go home. Now, that was worth being here just to hear that because, you know, you can get criticism in a church like ours. That clearly we are biblically conservative, biblical, Christ-centered worldview church, and we speak to the issues. I wouldn't call us a political church. I would call us a culturally engaged church. So, Frank, how did you get started in this? Because were you raised in a Christian home or family? Were you raised to believe in Jesus?
1: I was brought up Catholic because I'm from New Jersey and it's the law. Look, you're either Catholic, skeptic, or Jewish, General, if you're from New Jersey. I always believed in God because I knew there had to be a first cause, but I never knew who Jesus was. I went to Catholic high school, the whole deal. I went into the Navy, I met the son of a Methodist minister, and I had so many questions for him. He finally said, look, you just need to get Josh McDowell books. Evidence Demands a Verdict and More Than a Carpenter. These were books written in the 70s and 80s. But anyway, I read those books, and I realized that Christianity was true. And when I got out of the Navy in 1992, right after that, I met Norman Geisler, who at the time was sort of the Michael Jordan, or maybe I should say the Jalen Brunson of apologetics.
0: Congratulations to the Knicks.
1: Yeah, because he was so good at apologetics, evidence for the faith. He was starting a seminary in Charlotte, North Carolina. So my wife and I and our three sons moved from the D.C. area to Charlotte in 1993 to attend that seminary. And then in 2006, I started crossexamined.org. That's our ministry now. We go to colleges, high schools, and churches and present the evidence that Christianity is true. We cross-examine ideas against that. And Dr. Geisler and I wrote that book, I Don't Have Enough Faith to Be an Atheist, back in 2004. And it basically lays out the case that Christianity is true. From does truth exist to does God exist to are miracles possible? Is the New Testament telling us the truth? Did Jesus rise from the dead? And is the Bible the word of God? The answer to all those questions is yes, and the evidence is in there.
0: Don't you love that title, I Don't Have Enough Faith to Be an Atheist? How did you get that title? And unpack that just a little bit more for us.
1: Years ago, Dr. Geisler and I were doing a seminar called The 12 Points That Show Christianity is True, and when we were doing that, at one point he was going through the evidence that the universe was so fine-tuned that if you were to change any one of a number of factors just imperceptibly about our universe, we wouldn't exist. This implies there's a designer out there. He went through all this evidence and he finally said, in light of all this evidence, I just don't have enough faith to be an atheist. And I went, that needs to be the title of the book. We need to turn this into a book. Now, in this sense, when we say I don't have enough faith to be an atheist,

0: We're using faith not in the biblical sense. The biblical sense of faith is trusting in what you have good evidence to believe is true. Trusting in what you have good evidence to believe is true. But the atheist view of faith is if you don't have evidence, you have blind faith. You just trust in it regardless. And in that sense, I think atheists have to have a lot more blind faith than we do, because they have to ignore all the evidence that God exists and Jesus rose from the dead and the Bible is true.
1: Now, Hebrews 11, faith is the substance of things hoped for and the evidence of things not seen. And so why is a Christian faith, why is there more evidence for the Christian faith? And what is the evidence primarily of the Christian faith?
0: Well, the book goes into a lot of detail, but let me just give you two basic facts you need to show that Christianity is true. If these two facts are true, what C.S. Lewis would call mere Christianity is true, the basics of Christianity. Number one, God exists. And number two, Jesus rose from the dead. If those two facts are true, it's easy to show the Bible's the Word of God.
1: That's right.
0: But those are the two key facts. By the way, that's one of the reasons Jeremiah's book, which we had up here a minute ago, is doing so well, is because the Jesus discoveries are showing people that, yeah, Jesus really did exist, number one, and number two, he really did rise from the dead. And if he rose from the dead, mark it down, Christianity's true. You're not wasting your time here this morning. This is one of the most important things you can do.
1: Absolutely. The most important thing you can do. We're living in a time when many people are asking very hard questions. Questions about faith, about truth, about Jesus himself. Questions like, is he Lord or is he a legend? That's why I want to introduce to you a trusted friend and a co-laborer in the gospel of the Lord Jesus Christ, Dr. Jeremiah Johnston. God is using Jeremiah in a powerful way to uncover the historical evidence for the life, death, and resurrection of Jesus. And in his latest book, The Jesus Discoveries, you'll discover how archaeology, ancient texts, and real history all point to the truth of who Jesus is.
2: Dr. Graham has been such an encouragement in my life and ministry, and it's truly an honor to share my newest book with you. My prayer is that The Jesus Discoveries will strengthen your faith and give you confidence that what you believe about Jesus is rooted in real historical truth.
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1: You know, when you think about the foundations of America, and as we celebrate, we know our country was built upon a biblical, and I would even say Christian worldview. And if you read history, as I'm spending a lot of time in the founders right now, and just reading some of the documents, things they said, but the moral foundation of the country, based upon the moral foundations found in God's Word. And in chapter 7, the title of this chapter is Mother Teresa versus Hitler. Now, that's an unusual title. Mother Teresa versus Hitler. And the lead sentence describing the chapter is from the Declaration of Independence. We hold these truths to be self-evident. All men created equal, endowed by the Creator, unalienable rights, life, liberty, and the pursuit of happiness. And so I was wondering, Frank, and I asked you about this last night. I mean, why the title Mother Teresa versus Hitler, and why are you tying in the Declaration of Independence to that subject?
0: Because the Declaration of Independence, our founding document, points out what the founders wanted to do. They wanted to have a government that had religious freedom, but also grounded the rights that people have in God. Because, you know, if there is no God, there are no rights. We say Mother Teresa versus Hitler because if there is no God, you can't say Mother Teresa was right and Hitler was wrong. It would just be your opinion. True. There has to be a standard beyond us, a standard of righteousness, goodness, justice, and love that we're all obligated to obey. if that standard exists, then we do have rights granted to us by that standard, which happens to be God's nature. If that standard doesn't exist, everything's just a matter of opinion. There are no rights unless God exists. So what we're saying in this book is that God has put on our hearts, and Paul echoes this in Romans chapter 2, the Gentiles are not of the law written on their hearts. This standard is written on our hearts. You don't need the Bible to know the standard. You don't even need to believe in God to know the standard. But the issue is there would be no standard unless God existed. God is the standard of righteousness. And so what we're saying is that everybody intuitively knows right and wrong. They can suppress it. They can deny it. But in their hearts, they know it. And that standard was put there by God. And our nation began with that standard. We hold these truths to be self-evident. You ought to celebrate that because this is unique in the history of the world.
1: Right.
0: Other governments either have a king, like a monarchy, or they're secular governments, and that doesn't work. The only worldview that will ground human rights and grant you the freedom to worship as you want is the government that we have here at the United States. And that's why when we say American exceptionalism, we don't necessarily mean the people are any better, although many cases they are. Sometimes we're worse. It means the founding documents are exceptional. Our Constitution's exceptional. Mm. You don't have this anywhere else.
1: That's right.
4: It's never existed.
0: You know, we just did a tour of the White House with Speaker Johnson. You were invited too. You couldn't make it. You were somewhere preaching the gospel in Korea or something.
1: I was in Korea, yeah.
0: But anyway, here's what he pointed out. He said, you know, the average constitution in the world is 14 years. 14 years, that's how long an average constitution lasts. Our government, our constitution is the longest in the history of the world. 230 something because it started in 1787. But the Declaration, 1776. This is unique, ladies and gentlemen. We can't let it slip away.
1: What are the threats to the Republic as you see it right now? What about Sharia law, and why is our law and land of liberty better than, let's say, Sharia law?
0: Well, we wrote a book. It's coming out in September. It's called The War on Reality. Do you know there is a war on reality? In fact, Charlie Kirk, my friend, was one of the casualties of the war on reality. And one of the things that we were talking about two nights before he was murdered was Islam. He was concerned about Islam because Islam is incompatible with the United States Constitution. And this isn't Islamophobia. There's no such thing, by the way. Islamophobia is a made-up term. Islam is not a race. It's an ideology. There are Muslims from every racial and ethnic group. Islam is more of a political ideology than it is a mere religious ideology. Wherever Islam goes, and there's 1,400 years of history to confirm this, Sharia law isn't far behind. What's Sharia law? You don't have the rights you have here. Women are going to be covered up. Women can only have to obey men in all places, have to be escorted by men everywhere. Homosexuals executed. Christians executed. If you turn from Islam to Christianity, executed. Can't evangelize. Can't live your faith. I mean, it's horrific. And yet, people seem to think that if you speak out against that, you're against Muslims. I'm not against Muslims. I love Muslims. I'm against Islam. I don't want that ideology for anybody.
1: Well, you speak at all these campuses and been doing that even before your friendship, mentorship with Charlie Kirk. You speak to a lot of college students, university students. So for someone on the front lines of mission and ministry to young adults, what are you seeing out there?
0: I think that we have to go to college campuses. One of the reasons we go is because it's generally the most anti-Christian real estate in America. And too many people are given, I would say, misinformation rather than good information on a college campus. And so we go there to throw a lifeline to the Christians and to put a stone in the shoe of the skeptics. And here's one thing I think that you can use. If you go, look, I'm not an expert in any of this stuff. I don't have all the evidence in my mind. I get that. None of us have all the answers. But I think if you want to help somebody, you want to move somebody closer to Jesus, you really just need one question. And if you use this question, I think it'll help you get right to the bottom line of what is causing the person to stay away from Christianity. It's a question I use on all college campuses. When someone gets up to the microphone, if they're not a Christian, I will ask this question. The question is, if Christianity were true, would you become a Christian? I've had atheists and other non-believers stand at that microphone in front of hundreds of people. I ask that question and they say, no. No. Wait, I thought you claimed to be reasonable. I thought you claimed to be rational. How is it that you wouldn't believe something that turned out to be true? Because it's not a matter of the head. It's a matter of the heart. Mm-hmm. They're not on a truth quest. They're on a happiness quest.
2: Yeah, absolutely. And one of the great things about being part of Prestonwood, those of you who are online as well, is Pascal said something so powerful before he died at the age of 39. He said that our job as Christians, not just the Delta Force Christians like Frank Turek, but every believer, we have to present the truth so that people want it to be true and then show them that it is. And so how effective are you at articulating the truth where if you're on an airplane or if you're at TSA like I was this week, you're presenting the truth where, man, lost people, they want it to be true, and then you show them that it is. Frank did that in a man's life named Charlie Kirk, who you've referred to as your fourth son. Take us back. When did you meet him? Take us into those that relationship, if you would be so transparent to share that with us.
0: Yeah, back in 2020, Charlie emailed our ministry and said, hey, I've been watching Frank and his videos, and they've really helped me, and I just want to get to know him more, and maybe he can help me. So he asked me to be a mentor. Now, it can be difficult to mentor someone smarter than you, but not with Charlie Kirk, because the only attribute that exceeded his intellect was his humility. The few things that I knew that he didn't know, he wanted to know, which is wise. The Proverbs say you should listen, you should try and get advisors from many, and so he did. I wasn't his only mentor, but in the last year especially, we spent a lot of time together, particularly last summer, because he knew this college tour was coming up and he wanted to get really ready for it. And so we met on four occasions in Phoenix over the last summer to try and sharpen our answers to questions we get on a college campus. So a couple of nights before he was murdered, sometimes we would go on these long walks at night after he and Erica put the kids down. We'd always have a 300-pound armed bodyguard with us, but we'd walk through the streets of Scottsdale, and two nights before he was murdered, I said, Charlie, let's talk about whatever you want to talk about. And the three things he wanted to talk about, the first thing he wanted to talk about was the government and Islam, which we already mentioned. And then secondly, he wanted to talk about the evidence for Christianity, particularly the resurrection, and those two facts. Does God exist? Did Jesus rise from the dead? How can we better able to present evidence to people on a college campus about that? And then the third topic he really wanted to talk about was marriage and the family, because his generation was not really keen on marriage or having kids. I mean, he was 31 at the time. How could he get, particularly women, because the men of his generation wanted to get married and the women didn't. How could he try and get women to be more interested in marriage? Now, we actually didn't come up with a plan that night, but God may have revealed a plan through the tragedy, because I think Erica, despite being just vilified by a lot of evil intent, is a very strong woman who can be a model to women around the country to take care of the family. I need to say something about what's going on with Erica, if I may.
1: Do it.
0: Do you notice that Jesus and the apostles call Satan a murderer, liar, accuser, and slanderer who seeks to steal, kill, and destroy? Okay, on 9/10 we had a murder, and then after the memorial service, what did we have? What have we had since? Lies, accusations, and slander seeking to steal, kill, and destroy. And people don't believe in the demonic. Could it be more obvious? And by the way, if you're out there and you are considering the absolute bilge that Candace Owens is putting out, shame on you.
1: Yes.
0: It's demonic.
1: Say it.
0: So those three things, just to wrap this up, those three issues that Charlie wanted to talk about that night, notice those three issues in retrospect are the three institutions God created: government, the church, and the family. Charlie was a big strategic thinker. He wasn't talking about little ideas. He was talking about big ideas.
1: Thank you for standing in the gap. And last night we were having dinner and you said something that when first thing this morning when Deb and I got up, she said, I can't stop thinking about what Frank said about the impact of this. Because I asked him last evening, I said, what's the impact of this on you? I mean, you know, you can talk words like, you know, trauma and all the rest, tragedy, that he was eyewitness to all of this, so close. How could you ever, you know, get through it, get over it? So, but what you said, Deb, that I can't stop thinking about what you said. What was that? Share with us what you said.
0: Well, you asked me if I had PTSD, and I said, well, maybe, but I don't like to call it a disorder because it's not a disorder. It's normal, mm-hmm. right? And those who've been in combat, you know this, right? You should feel something pretty dramatic. So I said the first person I think of when I wake up is Charlie. The last person I think about before I go to bed is Charlie. But it should be that way, right?
4: Yeah.
0: And because it's what psychologists call an impact event. What's an impact event? An impact event is an event that's so dramatic that, first of all, it can change you 180 degrees immediately. And secondly, although you might not remember what you had for breakfast this morning, you'll remember an impact event that happened 10, 20, 30, 40, 50, 60 years ago if you're old enough. In fact, there may only be a few people in here that can answer this question, but I'm going to ask it anyway. If you can remember where you were and what you were doing November 22nd, 1963, hold your hand up and hold it up high. Ladies and gentlemen, you see these people with their hands up? These people are very old. That's my earliest memory. I was 2 years old in 2 days, and my mom was crying because of the Kennedy assassination, particularly here in Dallas. If you lived here, you can't forget that. Where were you when the Challenger exploded? Where were you when the second plane hit the tower? Where were you when President Trump was shot? Where were you when you heard that Charlie Kirk was shot? Mm-hmm. Do you think I'm going to ever forget that? There's no way I can forget it. If I wanted to forget it, I couldn't. By the way, this is why I'm confident I know where Charlie is. Because the same impact event that helps me remember his death is the same impact event that makes me realize the resurrection was true. Mm. Do you think a resurrection would have been an impact event?
4: Mm.
0: I mean, if he truly did rise from the dead after being in the tomb for at least, say, 39 hours,
4: mm-hmm.
0: as you put it,
4: mm-hmm.
0: do you think people would remember that? I mean, how else do you explain how these Jews who thought they were God's chosen people would claim, a man claimed to be God and then rose from the dead, and they would say this knowing it would get them expelled from the synagogue and then beaten, tortured, and killed? Why would they say all this was true if it wasn't? These people were Jews. You know, people will say, oh, Pastor, I can't believe what's in this Bible because this is a Christian source. There are no Christian sources in the Bible.
4: Right.
0: They're all Jewish sources. Every one of them are Jewish sources. Oh, they became Christian because of the event. But even skeptics or even New Testament scholars are agreeing now. Even Luke was a Jew. They're all Jews. Why are they inventing a resurrected Jesus? To get themselves beaten, tortured, and killed? No. This event really occurred. And because this event really occurred, I know where Charlie is. And because this event really occurred, then living like Charlie Kirk or Mother Teresa means something. Whereas living like Adolf Hitler or Tyler Robinson is not something you ought to live by. You know, if there is no God, it doesn't matter whether you live like Mother Teresa or Hitler. If you live like Charlie Kirk or Tyler Robinson, it doesn't matter. Why? Because we ultimately wind up in the same place, nowhere, just out mm-hmm. of existence. Only if Christianity is true, only if the resurrection is true, does your life or my life or Charlie's life or anyone's life matter.
4: That's right. And I want to say one thing to our church family, that I have a PhD in biblical studies, but I've gotten a PhD about how to be a pastor these last years, just learning under Dr. Graham. And in so many moments, pastor is spiritually instinctive about calling or reaching out to people he doesn't even know. And Frank, you had the, I mean, you were less than two days after this happened, tell the church who reached out to you, because I want you to know how behind this church is. We are behind you, and it began with a phone call.
0: Yeah, Charlie was murdered on Wednesday. We got back to Phoenix Thursday afternoon after J.D. Vance came with Air Force Two. And then Friday, we're still in Phoenix, and we're about to fly back to Charlotte. And that's when my phone rang, and I looked at the phone, and I said, Jack Graham? I know who Jack Graham is, but he doesn't know me. Like, we'd never spoken. And it was your pastor just reaching out to say, I saw what happened. I just want to make sure you're all right. See, now that's a real pastor. I don't even go here. I live in Charlotte, North Carolina. He's calling me.
4: Amen.
0: So you've got the real deal here. Right? Right?
1: I know this conversation with Frank Turek is an incredible blessing to you. It is for me. Frank and Jeremiah remind us that the faith we believe is not a blind leap into the dark, but it is a leap into the light. It is grounded in truth. Our truth is in Jesus Christ. Knowing what we know is worth sharing, of course. So we need to be ready and to be bold and brave in sharing our faith. So share this with someone who has questions. Share it with someone whose faith needs encouragement, equipping. This is how we make a difference, one person, one life, one conversation at a time. And don't forget, if you want to go deeper, I want to put a resource in your hands that will help you grow in your knowledge and defense of your faith. 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Thank you for joining us today on PowerPoint. And until the next time, keep standing for truth. In Jesus' name, God bless you.
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9: 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We need God back in the schools. 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
13: And we're handing out prayer cards to help get people closer to Christ.
14: I'm looking forward to just revival here at Awake D.C. I'm so excited to just experience the presence of God.
15: We've been praying fervently for 15 years for revival in this area. I'm so glad that God's given us this opportunity that Michael is coming here with Awake DC.
16: I do appreciate Dr. Michael Youssef for getting the word out. That's why I think it's fantastic that he's doing this Awake tour. He is such an inspiring pastor. His messages are fantastic, and it's the kind of message that people need to hear outside of just Atlanta.
17: Thank you. Thank you. Thank you very much. Thank you. Thank you very much. So good to be in Washington, D.C. What a great honor and a privilege for me to be here in our second Great Awakening campaign. You know, we started with a burden. We wanted people to covenant with us to pray on a daily basis for God to bring a third Great Awakening in America. I have been a student of history of the Great Awakenings. I had the privilege of sitting at the feet of the great authority. Billy Graham called him the greatest authority on the history of revivals in the world, Dr. J. Edwin Orr. He went to be with the Lord now. But back in 77, I had the joy of sitting at his feet, and my heart was burning and I've been praying ever since that God, in his timing, would start a third Great Awakening. But I became aware of the fact that the third Great Awakening will not come, just like the first and the second, without God's people, without the Church of Jesus Christ, without the Bride of Christ being in a state of revival. And the only way to be in a state of revival is to come clean with God and to be awake ourselves so that we pray for a third Great Awakening. There may be in this group of people the next D.L. Moody or the next Jonathan Edwards. We just pray that somebody here today that God will speak to and be that person who brings the Great Awakening. And so I'm waiting for the Lord either to come back or send us a Great Awakening. Which one? Either way, I'm happy. And so I really want to get serious with you today, because you hear a lot in social media, a lot of talk about the end times, that we're living in the end times. I pray so. No matter what or how it takes place, Jesus tells us in Matthew 25, and this is where I go. Rather than listen to people, or even listen to myself, I listen to the Word of God. I have no authority other than what's in the Word of God. And so in Matthew 25, our Lord Jesus Christ tells us there are many professing Christians who are going to be taken by surprise when that great day comes. And so that's why tonight, I believe with all my heart, it could be the most crucial night for someone here today. Wherever I hear so much chatter about the end times, as I said, I go to the Word of God. And Jesus issues an ominous warning about his return in Matthew 24. So please ask yourself today, ask yourself as you listen to the Word of God again, am I truly, truly eternally saved? Or am I going through the motions of being a Christian? Ask yourself, am I living for Christ or am I faking it? Am I truly surrendered my life and living for Christ as my only Savior and Lord? Or am I putting one foot in each camp? So in Matthew 25, our Lord Jesus, after giving us this very, very serious warning in chapter 24, he gives us six signs. He called them the labor pains. Our Lord called them the labor pains that are going to be taking place prior to the return of Christ. Then he immediately goes on to give us a story to illustrate the difference between those who truly are awake and ready for the return of Christ and those who are not. You see, the difference between those who truly surrendered to him and those who pretend to be Christians. The parable is so incredible to me, because he tells us about 10 young women, 10 virgins. He tells us this parable. In it, the Lord Jesus gives us basically a litmus test. It's a self-administered test. Not somebody else can administer a test to you. Nobody can administer a test to me. It is self-administered. This test will tell you if you're truly an awakened believer or have you gone to sleep. Did you push the snooze button in your spiritual walk? This test will reveal to you where you stand on that day of judgment. Where will you be and what will you say to the Savior? Which you seem to be, as I said, closer and closer every day. This test will tell you if you are prepared to meet Jesus as your Redeemer, your Savior, and your friend, or as your judge. There can be no mistake about it. Every one of us are going to face the Lord one day. In fact, I tell my congregation all the time, I live for one purpose, and that is the audience of one. Now, you can face Him as your Redeemer and friend, or you can face Him as judge. And today, you can be absolutely sure when you walk out of these doors where you stand. Our Lord Jesus Christ is saying here in Matthew 25 about these 10 young women. They were supposed to be part of a wedding party. Five of them were prepared for the groom to come and five were not. And Jesus is telling us about the tragedy of those who are look-alike Christians, the tragedy of those who are merely professing Christians, the tragedy of those who are confessing one thing with their lips, but they're living another way with their life, the tragedy of those who confuse church membership with being awake in the faith and awaiting for Jesus. The statistics are telling us that 60% of American Christians believe that there are other ways to heaven other than Jesus. 60%. Perhaps there's some of you here today who have bought into that lie. But do you know what that means to say that there are other ways to heaven, there are other ways to eternity other than the Lord Jesus Christ who shed His blood on the cross of Calvary? Do you know what that means? They are calling Jesus, who said, I am the way, the truth, and the life, to be a liar. Those who claim to be Christians and think there are many ways to God, there are many ways to heaven, they're part of that great falling away. And so that is why today I am here passionately with one message. For anyone at the sound of my voice to examine themselves, are you in the faith? Today, I plead with you to answer the question one way or the other. What question? Am I spiritually awake and prepared for the Lord Jesus to return to be my Savior, Redeemer, or not? Am I living and serving Him, or am I faking it somehow? Back to the parable of the 10 young women, Matthew 25. 10 young women. They were all expecting to be part of the wedding. All probably claim to be Christians. And I can tell you with absolute certainty that this parable is so realistic in its details. It is so poignant in its application. It is so profound in its teaching that I pray to God that He would imprint it on the cortex of our minds and hearts. 10 young women. They were supposed to be part of that wedding. 5 of the 10 were wise and 5 were foolish. By the way, there's a reason why they're called wise. They showed wisdom in their lives and the way they lived their life. And they were waiting for the bridegroom to come, to return any moment. It doesn't matter whether it's today or many years from now. They were prepared. They were ready. They had oil in their lamp. The foolish ones, sadly, on the other hand, they were totally unprepared. They got distracted by other things in life. They were neglecting the most important thing in life. They were not prepared for the test. Here, in this story that Jesus tells, He reveals to us that these 10 women, they had many things in common. They were all physically went to sleep because it's nighttime, so they all were asleep. It's not some that were staying awake and some are not. They're all asleep physically. But suddenly the cry comes out, the groom is coming, the groom is coming, the groom is coming. The five wise young women got up and they put the oil in their lamp. They lit the lamp and they're ready to go. The foolish ones said, whoops, we don't have oil. We don't have oil. We have lamps, but we don't have oil. We have religion, but not salvation. We have tradition, but not the Holy Spirit. We have church membership, but not a transformed life. And so they asked the five wise ones if they can borrow their oil. The wise ones said, no, we only have sufficient oil for each of us. And my beloved friends, please listen to me. I need to stop here to tell you that salvation is that oil. The Holy Spirit is that oil. Salvation is such a personal experience. You cannot inherit it. You cannot buy it. You cannot earn it. You cannot give it to another. It is an individual experience of being born again. The foolish ones, they thought, like so many people think, they can wait to the end, toward the end of their life, and they'll pray the prayer. Or they can wait until their dying days, and then they ask for forgiveness. And they probably thought, well, God will feel sorry for us and let us get into his heaven. Or like so many people in our culture today, they think, well, you know, if my good deeds will outweigh my bad deeds, I can make it to heaven. No! Because there is such a thing as too late. These foolish ones realize, symbolically speaking, symbolically is midnight. Symbolically. I'm going to repeat that because you have to understand. The reason was midnight for them. It means that the shops are closed. The churches are closed. No, nobody can tell them about salvation anymore. We've gone. The believer's gone to heaven. It means that the door of salvation is shut. No more chances. It's too late. And so the foolish ones tried to play on the sympathy of the bridegroom. They thought they can really play the sympathy card, you know? And so in verse 13, Matthew 25, they cried out to the bridegroom, but we're good people. I don't know you. I don't know you. And that is why Jesus goes on to say, keep on watching because you do not know the day or the hour of his return. I'm going to come back to this because that is very serious matter. But first of all, I want to transport you to the Middle East where I come from. I want to transport you literally to the Middle East. Back 2,000 years ago, when our Lord Jesus Christ was telling this parable, his audience, his listeners, they already understood, they identified with what he's saying. And they knew that there are three stages for a wedding. The first stage is when the kids were young, the two sets of parents, the boy's parents and the girl's parents, will get together and they'll say, when our kids grow up, our son will marry your daughter. Agreed. Agreed. Then there comes the second stage of the wedding. It's the betrothal. When the kids come of age and ready to get married, this betrothal is much stronger than our engagement and wearing the ring and said, yeah, I got engaged. No, no, it was much more serious, just like the Blessed Mary, Virgin Mary was betrothed to Joseph. It's a serious matter. And the third stage comes in the marriage, the celebration, the feast, and the consummation of the marriage. Between the time of the betrothal and the time of the feasting and the celebration and the consummation, the bridegroom is busy building an extension in his father's house to which he will bring his bride. And they're going to live in his father's house. And that is why Jesus said in John chapter 14, in my Father's house, there are many rooms. When I go and prepare a place for you, when I finish with the addition for you, I will come and take you to myself. When it's ready, he's going to come and take us home. You see, that house addition is being prepared for the time of the wedding and the wedding feast at the return of Christ. So when the addition is ready, the groom would process on the main street, and there are people running with him, kids, adults, everybody running, processing from the groom's house to the bride's father's house with music and dancing and celebration along the road. And the crowd is shouting, the groom is coming, make way, the groom is coming, the groom is coming. This shout increases in volume and intensity as the groom gets closer to the bride's house. And then when the groom fetches his bride and be heading back to his father's house, this parade actually back to the father's house gets bigger, and the music gets louder, and the dancing and the celebration. Oh, my friend, please don't miss this. I beg you, don't miss this. What Jesus is telling us here in this parable, in this illustration, that in his first coming, he invited whomsoever to come to him and be part of his church, part of his bride. In his first coming, he betrothed us to all those who surrendered to him, who accepted his invitation, who committed themselves to him. In his first coming, he issued the invitation, but only betrothed those who loved him back and those who surrendered to him with all of their heart. He betrothed only those who are willing to live with him and wait for him and serve him and even die for him if they have to. And then there's the other group of people, the group of people who might have liked the groom. Yeah, a lot of people like Jesus. You know what I mean? But they didn't love him with all of their heart. Those are the foolish ones. Those are the foolish ones. Listen to me. The foolish ones are not the atheists, are not the agnostics. They're not the pagans. They're not even the anti-Christian people. They were in the local churches. They were going, doing some charity work. But the point of separation is between those who are prepared for the test and therefore succeed and those who are not. In fact, in the story that Jesus tells us, he gives us, at least I can only count seven things in common between the wise and the foolish. Both groups were invited. Both initially responded to the invitation, obviously, because they were waiting. Both groups were part of the same visible church. Both groups had affection toward the bridegroom. Both groups confessed Jesus with their lips. Both believed that he's coming back. Both physically had fallen asleep at nighttime. But as soon as the bridegroom showed up, all similarities have ceased. Why? Because some were born again and others were not. In the Bible, oil is the symbol of the Holy Spirit. Did you know that? It's the symbol of the Holy Spirit. And when the Holy Spirit comes into your life, he causes inner changes in your life. The Holy Spirit causes inner transformation in your life. The Holy Spirit causes you to be sold out for Christ. The Holy Spirit compels you to live for Christ, not for self. And that is why this self-administered test that Jesus gives us, the self-administered test, is simply this. Do I live my life in total expectation of that great day? Why? Because no matter what you call yourself, no matter what you think yourself to be, no matter what your personal beliefs are and your personal views are, the question is, am I awake? Am I anticipating the joy of the day of the return of Christ, or I'm not? That's the test. Oh, beloved, listen carefully. First of all, by accepting the invitation to come to Him tonight, by recognizing that only Jesus, who died on the cross for you and rose from the dead, can forgive you eternally, by accepting that His death on the cross is for you. By believing the fact that Jesus died your death, that He paid your debt, that He gave His life so that you might live with Him forever. By accepting the fact that He left the glories of heaven with the Father with whom He coexisted before eternity and came and died on that cross, a sinner's death, rose again. Your only ticket to heaven. That's your only ticket to heaven. Oh, my beloved friends, the worst thing you can do is not respond to Jesus' invitation today, this very moment. For you can never guarantee your tomorrow. I've been ministering for over 5 decades in a number of continents around the world, and I've buried so many people. I've buried some old people. I've buried some young people. Life is so uncertain. Don't put it off. And this for those of you who have made a commitment back yonder, but then you push the snooze button and went spiritually to sleep. Today is the day to wake up again. Today is the day of your awakening. Come, surrender your life to Jesus. And so we're going to help you today. Have somebody pray with you. Everybody who, in the quietness of this moment, to say, Michael, I do want to give my life to Christ. I remember the time when I did this, and now I've stopped walking with Jesus. I want you to stand up where you are. Somebody's going to come and pray with you. Just stand up. Now, I want you to pray this prayer with me. Please repeat after me. Lord Jesus Christ, thank you for inviting me. Thank you for wanting to betroth me. And now that I'm ready to live for you, have your Holy Spirit come and dwell in me. Pour your Holy Spirit into my life and into my family's life. Lord, help me to live for you and to walk with you and to testify to you. I thank you in Jesus' name. Amen. Amen. Give God glory. Give God glory. Amen. Praise God.

0: the prayer is still going. People are still praying. And I hope they're never going to stop, because we don't want to stop the Spirit of God working in the lives of people. And we thank God for His Spirit that penetrated many hearts. And so I thank you for your prayers, and God bless.
1: 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The sermon was amazing. The worship was amazing. As a new believer, I've been praying for revival, praying for awakening in D.C. What Dr. Yusuf is doing, I pray, continues all over the nation.
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Hello, I'm David Jeremiah. As America marks 250 years, we thank God for this nation and for the freedom we enjoy. But we also remember that freedom is never free. It has always been purchased at a great cost. We honor the courage and sacrifice of those who gave greatly so that liberty could live on. And as we remember their sacrifice, we are reminded to cherish what we have been given, to live with gratitude, and to look to the Lord with humble hearts. May we never take these blessings for granted, and may God continue to watch over and give His grace to our nation. Many would say, I believe in the Holy Spirit. But my question is, do you know the Holy Spirit? Do you know what He does, what He provides? He was there at creation. He came in power at Pentecost. He's the most personal and perhaps the most misunderstood member of the Trinity. The study of the Holy Spirit as revealed in Scripture shows He is more than a feeling, more than a force, more than an emotion, more than an experience. So, who is the Holy Spirit? The Holy Spirit is God with us, God in us, and God at work through us. Discover more about the Holy Spirit than you ever imagined and experience His presence and power as

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1: What Jesus was saying to his disciples was this: while I was on this earth, I was localized. I could only touch individual men and women in my travels and speak to a few local audiences. But believe me, after I am gone and the Holy Spirit comes to fill my disciples, my ministry will be as far spread as Christians are. So wherever there is a Christian, there's Christ. And wherever there's a believer, there's ministry.
0: That's coming up today on Turning Point.
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0: Isn't it time to take the journey from knowing about the Holy Spirit to deeply knowing Him? 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
2: When Walt Disney opened Disneyland in Anaheim on July 17, 1955, it covered 160 acres of former orange groves. Opening day was chaotic. Rides broke down, paint was still wet, and the pavement was so soft, women's high heels sank into the asphalt. But Walt had built something no one had ever seen, a place where imagination came to life, and he called it the happiest place on earth. Walt died in 1966, never seeing his next dream come true. But he did something very few people get to do. He built something that was greater after he was gone than it ever was when he was here. By his team, the Imagineers he had trained, they picked up the blueprint and built beyond what Walt ever imagined. They opened Walt Disney World in Florida in 1971, a resort complex so large it could fit all of San Francisco inside its borders with room to spare. Today, the Disney Empire spans 6 resorts, 12 theme parks, a cruise line, movie studios, television networks, and over 220,000 employees around the world. And that story reminds me of something I read in the Bible. And I have to tell you what I read in the Bible the first time this really dawned on me. It was so amazing, I had to go back and read it a couple of times to make sure I was reading it correctly. It's what Jesus said in John 14:12. Here's what he said, "Most assuredly," speaking to his disciples, "I say to you that he who believes in me, the works that I do, he will do also. And greater works than these will he do, because I go to my Father." When I first came across that verse, I remember stopping and asking myself, what in the world could this possibly mean? Maybe you've had the same question cross your mind. How could anyone, I mean, especially ordinary people like us, how could we ever do greater works than Jesus? What was he telling his disciples that day? And what is he saying to us right now? Could it really be true that we are meant to continue the work of Jesus and even see it multiplied in our time? At first, it sounds impossible. I mean, it feels so bold to be true. But Jesus never exaggerated. He never spoke just to inspire people or impress them. He is truth itself, and every word he spoke was absolutely reality. When he said we would do greater works, he meant it. The possibility of greater works takes us to the works that Jesus performed during his public ministry. They were mind-boggling. He banished diseases, he cast out demons, he raised corpses to life, he created wine and fish and bread with a word and a touch. He calmed mighty storms with just a word. How could it be said that in any stretch of imagination that the works of the disciples and our works who belong to his church are greater than Jesus' works? Has this promise ever been fulfilled? Can we point to anything that would help us understand that in some way this is being fulfilled in our generation? And some have said, well, the key here is that you have to understand that the greater works are related to belief. In other words, the reason we don't do these greater works is because we don't believe enough. Is that true? The problem with this is that if our ability to do such works depends on our faith, then we would have to have greater faith in Jesus. And Jesus didn't say, he who believes in me with sufficient faith, or he who believes in me with all his heart, or he who believes in me intensely with great sincerity shall do greater works. He just simply said, he who believes in me will do greater works. But that makes no sense. Greater works, greater miracles than he performed? I mean, what could that mean? In John 2, at the wedding feast in Cana, Jesus converted the simple molecular structure of water into the far more complex molecular structure of wine. Can we do that? In John 4, by a word uttered over 10 miles from the scene, Jesus instantly reversed the decay process and restored to full vigor and activity the cellular structure destroyed by a mortal illness. Can we do that? In John 6, 1 through 14, Jesus took 5 loaves and 2 fish and created out of them enough bread and meat to feed 5,000 hungry men and their families. Can I do that? Can you do that? In John 6, Jesus created an anti-gravitational force of unknown nature that enabled him to walk along the surface of the stormy sea. In John 11, Jesus stood at the mouth of an opened grave and called through the veil of death to his friend Lazarus. Not only was Lazarus dead, his limbs, his eyes, his brain, and internal organ were already in a state of decay. The man had been dead for 4 days, and putrefaction was well underway. And yet, at the captive and creative word of Jesus, all the cells and functions of that body were instantly restructured, and the departed spirit was summoned again to the body. Lazarus lived and spoke and thought and remembered. Awesome. What could possibly qualify as a greater work than that? Great works, marvelous miracles. And think about it. Every one of these acts was only superficial and temporary. I mean, I'm not discounting what Jesus did, but I'm simply making the point that no one was permanently helped by these miracles. None of men's deepest needs were met by these works of power. He created food for a single meal, but the people got hungry the next day. He stilled the raging sea, but only until the next storm. He healed bodily ailments, but every person he healed eventually died anyway. I don't know what you think about Lazarus, but I really feel bad for him. He had to die twice. That's what happened to him. He had already passed into glory. He was already walking the streets of heaven, talking to Abraham, Moses, and David, filling his eyes with heavenly splendor and gazing on the very throne of God. And what happened? Jesus brought him back. Years later, he had to repeat the whole process all over again. He had to die again. And the miracle of bringing Lazarus back was no favor to Lazarus. Jesus did it as a sign miracle for everybody who watched. I remember a story by a teacher I had in seminary named John Mitchell. He used to come to the seminary and teach classes for 3 weeks, and I was in some of his classes. He was a teacher for many years at Multnomah Bible College, and he used to tell the story of sitting at the bedside of a dying friend, and the man seemed to be slipping out of his life. His breathing grew very, very shallow until finally it seemed to stop. And when this happened, Dr. Mitchell thought, he's gone now. Suddenly the man's eyes popped open and he looked into the craggy face of Dr. Mitchell. "Who's there?" the man said. "It's all right," Dr. Mitchell said. "It's just me." "Oh," the man groaned, "I'm so disappointed." You see, he thought he was going to look into the face of Jesus, or at least an angel. Instead, he saw the same old hospital room and the face of the old Scotsman Mitchell. If he was disappointed, just imagine how Lazarus felt. What a letdown to find himself back in his grave clothes, lying in a slab in a dark tomb. Yet the author of life called him back, and he stepped once again into the lesser light of the sun. Now I want to ask you a question. Can we do something greater than that? The possibility of greater works. But the promise is that Jesus tied his promise of greater works to the coming of the Holy Spirit, and this is what we can't miss. In John 14:12, Jesus said, "And greater works than these he will do." And what reason does he give? Here's the key. "Because I go to my Father." This is a common phrase and a common teaching. John 7:39 says, "But this he spoke concerning the Spirit, whom those believing in him would receive, for the Holy Spirit was not yet given, because Jesus was not yet glorified." John 16:7, Jesus said, "Nevertheless, I tell you the truth, it is to your advantage that I go away, for if I do not go away, the Holy Spirit or the Helper will not come to you, but if I depart, I will send him to you." These greater works that Jesus promised us are dependent upon Jesus physically leaving this world and going back to heaven. Those things could not happen, he said, until he went to his Father and sent the Holy Spirit to take his place. After Jesus had spoken these words to his disciples, he went to the garden that night where he was captured, taken to trial, brutally crucified. He rose from the grave on the first day of the week and appeared to the believers over a period of 40 days. He then ascended back to his Father, and 10 days after he returned to heaven, the Holy Spirit was poured out at Pentecost, and the third person of the Trinity came upon everyone who believed. And Peter and the other disciples stood in front of the very mob and the very rulers who had crucified Jesus and proclaimed the resurrection and the offer of salvation, and 3,000 people got saved in that service. And someone has said that more people believed on the day of Pentecost than had believed in the entire 3.5 years Jesus walked on this earth. And I believe that is true. Amazing as our Lord's words are in John 14:12, it is literally true that a believer today may accomplish greater works on earth than our Lord himself accomplished. And I'm going to suggest to you 3 ways that that is true. It is not in any way a disrespect to Jesus. It's the word of Jesus to us himself. First of all, we have a greater message today. The great works Jesus did while on this earth dealt with the material. The greater works that he promised deal with the spiritual. In Luke 10:17, the disciples had returned from their first preaching mission. And the Bible says, "And the 70 returned with joy, saying, 'Lord, even the demons are subject to us in your name.'" And they were thrilled that they had been able to cast out demons, but Jesus corrected them. He said, "Behold, I give thee the authority to trample on serpents and scorpions and over all the power of the enemy, and nothing shall by any means hurt you. Nevertheless, do not rejoice in this, that the spirits are subject to you, but rather rejoice because your names are written in heaven." Did you hear what Jesus said? They had been cheering and laughing and high-fiving each other because they had been able to throw out some evil spirits. And Jesus said, "That's okay, but don't get all excited about that. What you really need to get excited about is that your names are written down in heaven." What was Jesus saying? The spiritual is far more important than the material. The eternal is infinitely more important than the temporal. You and I have difficulty understanding that. One of the reasons we do not have greater works going on in our lives is because we do not understand the priority of the spiritual over the material. We have a much greater message because conversion is the greatest miracle we could ever be associated with. A friend of mine told me about a group of short-term missionaries who held evangelistic meetings in Africa. And during these meetings, the believers reported a blind man miraculously received his sight. When the believers came back to report to the sending churches, that was just about all they could talk about. A man's sight restored. What a miracle. Yet during those same meetings, many embraced Jesus as Savior and found eternal salvation. Many stepped out of spiritual blindness into the light of God's kingdom. But that news seemed to receive second billing to the miracle. If we could only view these things as God does, if we could just see them through God's eyes, the message of reconciliation meets the basic needs of every man and woman, every boy and girl, and it meets those needs permanently and never has to be repeated. In miracles, only God's power and goodness are revealed, but in conversion, God's grace is revealed, something that causes even the angels to look over the bowels of heaven and wonder. The message of the saving grace of God, men and women, is the greater message because it is the message that extended to the Gentiles and rolled outward across the world like a mighty tsunami wave. The death, burial, and resurrection of Jesus Christ have given to us in this generation the greatest message that has ever been communicated to any people at any time in any place. There's never been anything like it, and there never will be. At any time will there ever be anything like the gospel. It is called the eternal gospel, the good news. And you and I can show compassion and reach out to help people with their hurts. We can minister to them in their sorrow. We can assist them in dealing with terrible addictions and dysfunctional family situations. But if in the process we do not give them Jesus Christ and salvation, we have only postponed the inevitable. We have not helped them. Our message is greater because it is for eternity. Over the years of ministry, God has given me some wonderful friends. Many of them here in this church, and many of them here in the city. Some of them spread across the nation. One of my best friends is a doctor who lives in Boone, North Carolina. He keeps in touch with me almost every other week or so. We talk on the phone. He started a group called Medical Missions, and this group brings doctors together and helps them go to the mission field for 2 weeks at a time every summer. And my friend, he goes to Africa. I think he's in Africa almost more than he's here. Every time I try to get a hold of him, he's in Africa. And they go there and they perform surgeries and they help people there that would never get help if they didn't come, because there's just nothing like that for these people. One day he told me something I never forgot. He said, "David, we used to go to Africa and do surgeries on the people that would come, broken limbs, dysfunctional faces." And he said, "One day it dawned on us that all we were doing was fixing them up, and we were making them healthier on their way to hell. If you don't give them the gospel, you're not helping them." He said, "We made a commitment on that day that we would never do another surgery until we presented the gospel to the person who was getting the surgery, if they were capable of hearing it, and giving them an opportunity to receive Jesus Christ." What he was saying is, the physical is important, and it is true. Sometimes people don't care what we know unless they know how much we care. But if you only help people physically and don't give them the gospel, you haven't really helped them. You've only made them okay until the inevitable, when they won't be okay for a long time. So I'm telling you that Jesus tells us one of the greater things about what we do is we don't just help people physically, and we do that as we can, but he's given to us the wonderful privilege of communicating the message of the gospel, which is life-changing. And some of you here today, you know what I'm talking about because you remember what you were before Jesus Christ entered into your life and what he's done to make you a new person. So listen to me. One of the reasons why we can do greater works is because our message is a greater message. And then number two, we have a greater ministry. Think about this for a moment. The works Jesus did while he walked the dusty paths of Israel were localized in scope. If you were up on a space flight and could look down on the great curve of the earth, and if the shuttle was in the right orbital position and weather permitted, you would strain your eyes and see a little strip of land at the edge of a great continental shelf. That little strip of land is Israel. Believe it or not, it is the size of New Jersey, the whole nation. During his lifetime, the Son of God was confined in his influence to a comparatively small section of that slice of Middle East. And if you've ever been to Israel, you know it's not a very big place. It's like a postage stamp. I did an event there some years ago, and we had so many people with us, we couldn't have the opening service in the same hotel. We had to split it up. And one was in one place, and one was about 25 miles away in another place, and they said, "Dr. Jeremiah, we're going to have you speak in this service, and then we have a helicopter waiting for you, and we're going to take you to the other one for the other one." So I said, okay. I had no idea what I was getting into. The helicopter was located in the corner of a dark field with guards all around it, so nobody could get to it. I said, "Where's the lights?" "Oh, we can't turn the lights on. They might shoot us." Oh my goodness. Got in the helicopter and we flew in the dark. The pilot was saying, over there's Jordan. Over there's, and he talked about all the lands that were surrounding, and you could see them all from Israel. That's where Jesus was. He spent his whole time in that little postage stamp nation. And yet in just a little more than 300 years, Christianity closed all the temples in heathen Roman Empire and numbered its converts by the millions as the gospel spread beyond the borders of Israel and began to fill the world. And today there are billions of people who claim Christ as their Savior. I just spent 3 days with people who helped us take that message to these nations. And I told them, and I say this humbly, I believe, I now speak 19 different languages. Because through AI, they take my voice, it's my voice, and they put it into the language of other nations. They coordinate my lips with the words. And I'm telling you people, if you would see it, you would think David Jeremiah is speaking in Chinese, and I'm not. But the message is being preached in all these places, and they're just getting started. I'm going to have more languages next time I talk to you about this. What I'm saying is, we carry the ministry of the gospel to the ends of the earth. Jesus didn't do that. Jesus ministered in Israel. He never left Israel. But he empowered his disciples to go into all the world and preach the gospel. And he has told us that's our responsibility, each of us, to find a way to leverage the gospel for the whole world. And that's why we have radio and why we have television and that's why we do social media and why we write books, is because we're trying to reach as many people as we can with the gospel. That's what Jesus has empowered us to do. These are the greater works he's given us to do because he went to the Father. And isn't it interesting? He went to the Father and put his DNA in every single Christian who's still on this earth. His DNA is the Holy Spirit. Isn't that something? While he was in Israel, he was confined in his own body. When he went to heaven, he said, I'm going to give you all the Holy Spirit. And the Holy Spirit came on the day of Pentecost. And now every single person who believes in Jesus Christ has the Holy Spirit living in them. And they can carry the message of Christ wherever they go. I pray a prayer sometimes when I get up in the morning. Lord Jesus, help me to take the influence of Christ wherever I go today. And all of us can do that. And when we do that, we're doing the greater works that Jesus said we would do, because we're going where he did not go, but he sent us as his representatives. Today, our words are carried across the entire globe. I do not preach in a small corner of Israel. When I preach, I speak in a large city. But even more amazing is how, through the blessing of modern technology, these messages are recorded and shared around the world instantly, continuously, almost endlessly, through many different channels. I remember when television first appeared, and I know some of you remember that too because you're older than I am. But but you know, I don't know if you remember this, when that first happened, those of us who were conservative Christians, we weren't sure that was a good thing. I know my dad wasn't sure it was a good thing. We didn't get a television for a long time after it became available. And when we did, my father used to sit on the bench, and every time a commercial came on, he'd go and shut the thing down. He was afraid it'd be a beer commercial or a cigarette commercial. I mean, that was his exercise for the night. Sit on the couch, go turn it off, sit on the couch. There were no remotes back then, remember? And I remember hearing people preach about television being the result of the prince of the power of the air, that it was satanic and it was no use and you didn't want to do television. And of course, it was like anything else. It is whatever you use it to be. And we finally got over that and realized that while it was a tool that could hurt people, it was a wonderful tool that could help people. And we began to do television ministry, and God uses that. And we use every form of communication, television, radio, print, podcasts, social media, live streams, apps, whatever comes next, we use it to proclaim the gospel. And the farther the better, the faster the better, the sooner the better, until Jesus comes back. What Jesus was saying to his disciples was this: while I was on this earth, I was localized. I could only touch individual men and women in my travels and speak to a few local audiences. But believe me, after I am gone and the Holy Spirit comes to fill my disciples, my ministry will be as far spread as Christians are. So wherever there is a Christian, there is Christ. And wherever there's a believer, there's ministry. We have a greater message. We have a greater ministry. And then one more thing, we have greater miracles. I can almost hear some of you say, okay, I've been with you so far, Pastor, but now the miracle thing, I'm not into that. How could there be greater miracles than the one we've heard? Let me suggest to you that the Lord Jesus, while he was on this earth, never saw a conversion like that of Saul of Tarsus. He never saw a revival like the great awakenings that have shaken our world. The miracle of conversion is indeed a grade A miracle. It is the greatest miracle there is. Do you believe that? Just think about what happens when someone comes to Christ. A person who once lived closed from God, self-centered and without direction, becomes alive to God. The one who was spiritually dead is now filled with joy and peace through the power of the Holy Spirit. A life that was once in chaos now has order and meaning and purpose. He's born again, a miracle of grace and a living testimony to the God who creates and saves. Wow. That's what happens when a person receives Jesus. That's what happened to you when you said yes to him. You were a closed system and you became an open system. You were chaos and now you are a new creation. The longer God gives me the opportunity to preach and teach, the more overwhelmed and amazed I am that he does what he does through the salvation of souls. By his grace, he works in human hearts in ways you and I can never comprehend. Sometimes we hear the stories and we say, how in the world could that have happened? He can take a person who is going totally the wrong direction and in a moment of time, through an encounter with Jesus Christ, radically change that person and set him on a road to happiness in his heart. Jesus Christ is the only one who can do that. And that is the miracle he's called us to participate in. We spread throughout our neighborhoods, our nation, and our world as ambassadors of the gospel of Jesus Christ. And wherever that gospel is preached, wherever someone comes to Christ, the greatest miracle that ever happens on the earth is happening in the life of that person. They are changed for eternity. And I tell you again what Billy Graham said, they will live as long as God. Amen. The power behind the greater works is also expressed in this passage. How do we go about the greater works? If you read this passage of Scripture, you won't have any doubt about it. John 14 says, most assuredly I say to you, he who believes in me, the works that I do, he will do also, and greater works than these he will do, because I go to my Father, and whatever you ask in my name, that I will do, that the Father may be glorified in the Son. If you ask anything in my name, I will do it. The greater works are accomplished through prayer. I never go anywhere that people don't come up and say to me, Dr. Jeremiah, we pray for you every day. You have no idea the power that is in that. We wouldn't be where we are, doing what we're doing, touching the people we touch, if people didn't pray. And the Lord has honored these prayers, and I believe with all my heart that the secret to all that God has done and all that he's going to do is found in the power of prayer. And I promise you, when we pray, our dreams will be greater than our memories. It is exciting to me to understand what begins to happen as we pray. Take another look at that verse. Jesus said, and whatever you ask in my name, that I will do. If you ask anything in his name, he will do it. That's no small distinction. I want you to read this carefully because we often misread this verse. Listen carefully. We think God wants us to do his work for him. So we pray, Lord, I'm praying to you to help me do this work, but that's not what the verse says. Listen to what the verse says. And whatever you ask in my name, I will do it. God doesn't want us to do it. He wants to do it through us. If we keep trying to do it ourselves, we're going to get worn out. We're going to get really tired, really weary. We aren't capable of doing God's work, but God wants to do his work through us. And he says, if you ask anything in my name, it doesn't say you will be able to do it. He says, if you ask anything in my name, watch out, I'll do it. I'll do it through you. I'll do it for you. I'll do it by you. I remember hearing about a preacher some years ago who said he could build a great church if there was no God. I'm not sure that's a compliment. Sometimes we do commendable, praiseworthy things in the energy of our flesh. But when God begins to do the work through us, it is an entirely different proposition altogether. Incredible things begin to happen, things we never dreamed would happen. So I tell you, the possibility of greater works and the promise of it and the power behind it, the priority of the greater works. A long time ago, a pastor of the Moody Church in Chicago made this statement. He said, never undertake more Christian work than can be covered in continual prayer. good counsel, and I have a feeling that many of us are over our limit. I have a feeling that many churches are well over their limit. Oh, how we need to grasp the priority of prayer. I have no idea what is going to happen in and through this ministry because I'm not going to do it. God's going to do it through me. As we pray, God will show us what he's doing, and we'll get under the spout. Find out what God is doing and get in on it. Find out where God is blessing and be a part of it. You don't have to look very far. You can figure that out yourself. The reason I'm excited about it is because I know God's vision for you and for me, for my family and your family, for my city and your city, is greater than our own individuals could ever be. That reminded me, as I look back over my life and over the years, what God has done, how he has taken the little things you do, and you do them faithfully, and pretty soon those little things become other things, and you do those faithfully, and then other things happen. That's the story of ministry. You don't just show up one day and all of a sudden you have the immeasurable blessing of God. You trust God for every day to do what you know he wants you to do. And sometimes it's an incidental thing. But listen to God. He will tell you, I know that for a fact. If you ask God to direct you and lead you, he will do it. You may not like what he tells you to do, but he will do it. And you can count on it. And so often in the past, I've concentrated on this goal and that goal, and I'm really into goals and objectives and plans, but I believe that people should not concentrate as much as they do on the goal, but more on the power. God will help you do this. So what I want to leave with you today as we close our minds around this passage is this. Let's don't short-circuit what God wants to do in our life. You know, God would do much more in the lives of his people except for unbelief. The one thing that keeps God from doing his work, God won't bless unbelief. If we don't believe God will do it, he won't do it. If you trust him to do it, you better be ready because the surprise is about to come. We have to put our feet in the water before God calls the water back. We have to take the first step. We can't just wait. Now, let's see what God does, and if he does something, maybe I'll be a part of it. No, you have to be bold in your faith, and you have to pray this prayer. Lord, help me today to do the greater works that you talked about in John 14. Show me some people who need Jesus and let me help them come to Jesus. Some people who might come to church and hear about Christ and become Christians. Some children who need to go to Sunday school, but they need somebody to take them. All of these things that God puts in our hearts to do. You know what I'm talking about. It's different for every one of us. God has a unique plan for your life and for mine. I have no idea what is going on in your life, but he wants to work through his Spirit and help you do the greater works. You're not going to find a framed copy of it hanging on the wall in some office. God is going to do it in his own way, in startling, unexpected ways, as we trust him, and you will probably be surprised when it happens. Someone once told me, if it makes sense, it's probably not from God. If it's logical, probably God didn't tell you to. If you're always doing the logical things, God's probably not in the equation. Say, God, help me to do something outside of the box for you. Help me to leverage what you've equipped me to do for the kingdom and for the glory of Christ. And when we do that, we will see revival. We will see salvation. We will see the blessing of God. Nothing that is ever needed will be in lack, but we will have all that God promised for us. That is my prayer for us as we reach out across the world. I remind you of a very special statement that's a part of our DNA. Here it is. The light that shines the farthest has to shine the brightest at home. If we're going to reach the world, it starts with us. We have to be the bright light here first before we can touch the world. And we are that by the grace of God. I think about our candle lighting ceremony that we have every year on Christmas Eve. And it's such a testimony to what happens with one light coming down the center aisle. And then little by little, all the lights being lit until the room is filled with the glory of light. And we sing that little song, this little light of mine, I'm going to let it shine. Hide it under a bushel? No, I'm going to let it shine. Let's ask God to help us shine like we never have, holding our lights up high, making a difference in people's lives around us for the glory of Christ and for the salvation of many. And God bless us as we do it. And all God's people said, amen.
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2: God often allows the extremities of life to teach us to trust Him, to draw us closer to Him. But you know what I've discovered? I've discovered that God uses the difficulties of life to bring people to Christ who don't have any relationship with Him at all. If you listen, you will hear how God used the death of a spouse or a child or a beloved friend to bring a person to faith. Sometimes it's the anguish of a divorce or the aftermath of a financial collapse. Maybe you've been experiencing something like this in your life. Maybe you're kind of in the valley. You know what I know? God wants you to get to the mountaintop, and He uses the valley to make you aware of your need. You don't need the broom tree. You need the cross tree. And if you come to the cross, you will discover on that Mount of Calvary, God settled it once and for all for your future.
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6: I'm telling you, nobody cares about me. Nobody cares whether I live or whether I die. No one calls me. No one comes around me. I am totally, absolutely forgotten. Is that the way you feel? Precious one, listen. That is a lie. Yes, people may not come around you. They may have abandoned you. But you can't say no one, and I'll tell you why.

I've been working on a manuscript, and it's called When the Hurt Runs Deep. It is a book that I'm excited about. It's a book that I just sat down and wrote and wrote and wrote, trying to cover every area of hurt. And as I wrote it, I got on Facebook. We're maxed out on Facebook, but I got on with my precious faces, and I said to them, I need some illustrations. Can you give me some illustrations? And one of the illustrations I got just absolutely broke my heart. It was from a woman. No one loves her. No one cares about her. No one knows or really cares whether she's alive or whether she's dead. And she goes to church and nobody makes contact with her. And she walks out and she is absolutely, totally alone. And the one thing that I have to say to you, if you're feeling like no one cares, or most of the people don't care, or that I'm really not important, I want you to

eye and let me know that you really, really care. No, God is, he's not visible. He's not visible. He likes to use Christians. He likes to come in and he likes the Christians to be his hands and his arms and his mouth and his feet. He likes that. But if there's no Christian around, what do you do? Well, when you look at Jeremiah chapter 30 and 31, which is what we're looking at today, and we're looking at it all week, is we're looking at these two chapters where God is telling these people that he is going to chasten, that he is going to take through a time like has never been on the earth before, the time of Jacob's distress. He's also telling them, look, I am going to bring you to a life of quiet. I'm going to bring you to a life of ease. In other words, I'm going to restore your fortunes. But you've got to walk hand in hand with me. You've got to cling to me, as Jeremiah chapter 13, 11 says, as the waistband clings to the waist of a man. I'm in the process of restoring. I'm in the process of redeeming. I'm in the process of bringing recovery into your life, but it is a process. Watch what he says in Jeremiah, and I want to go back to verse 7 of chapter 30, because I want you to see this. Alas, for the day is great. There is none like it. It is the time of Jacob's distress. The time of Jacob's distress. There's nothing like it. But he will be saved from it. He will be saved from that time of distress. He will survive that time of distress. So whatever kind of a situation you're in now, if you will cling to God, if you will listen to God, if you will take this time of discipline, this time of child training, this time of shaping you up from God, then you will come through it. You will be delivered out of it. Right now, you can't see any way of delivery. Right now, you're looking at it with human eyes, but there is a way. There is a way out, because this is what this chapter and chapter 31 is all about. And the whole answer is tied up in the new covenant, which we will get to. But listen to what he says. It shall come about on that day when I save you out of it, that I will break his yoke off their neck, the enemy's yoke off their neck. I will tear off their bonds, the chains, and strangers will no longer make them their slaves, but they shall serve the Lord their God and David their king, whom I will raise up for them. Now, if you will remember what we did yesterday, what we did is we drew our straight line. Whenever I tell you to draw a straight line, we're on a timeline. And what we did is we put the cross in the middle. And over to the right, some distance over to the right, we drew two straight lines and then a little half line in between those and divided them into 3.5 years and 3.5 years. Now, that last 3.5 years is the time of Jacob's distress. It is the time of Jacob's distress. Now, Jacob is another word for Israel. It's another word for Israel. So it is the time of Jacob's distress. It is a time that is described, if you got your study guide, if you went to preceptsforlife.com and you downloaded your study line, you had some other scriptures to look at. One of the scriptures that we suggested that you look at is Daniel chapter 12. Now, remember, Daniel is a contemporary of Jeremiah. Daniel was taken captive into Babylon at the first siege of Jerusalem. That was 605 BC.

B.C. He was put in as a wise man in Nebuchadnezzar's power and company in the palace there. And so Daniel interpreted two dreams for Nebuchadnezzar, telling him what was going to happen in his life. From Daniel 7 to Daniel 12, God gives Daniel his own visions and dreams, which he interprets. One of those is in Daniel chapter 11 and 12. And actually, it starts in Daniel 11, 1, and then moves all the way through 12. All right, in Daniel chapter 12, verse 1, it says, "Now at that time, Michael, the great prince, who stands guard over the sons of your people, will arise." There is an angelic being that watches over Israel. And it says, "And there will be a time of distress, such as has never occurred since there was a nation until that time. And at that time, your people, everyone who's found written in the book, will be rescued." There is a time of distress such has never occurred. Now, time of Jacob's, it is, there is a time of distress and there has been none like it. So you see the parallels between the two. If you go to the Gospel of Matthew, in Matthew chapter 24, when Jesus is telling and they're asking him questions about the future, and they're asking him about the temple and what's going to happen and how the temple's going to be destroyed. In Matthew chapter 24, Jesus begins to answer those questions. But they also want to know, when is the time of your coming? When are you coming back? You see, Jesus came, he was born in a manger. And he came that time as the Lamb of God, as the Son of Man, as the Son of God, as the Lamb of God to take away the sins. He came to die on a cross. By the way, that's the new covenant that we're going to study. All right. And then he's coming again. He's coming again to rule on the face of the earth. Now go back to your drawing and look over at the right hand, way to the right of the cross, just before the NH and the NE, the new heaven and the new earth. And what you see is you see 1,000 years. That 1,000 years, you can put a throne over it. And this is when Jesus is going to rule on the face of the earth. So just put a throne there and know that that's when he's coming to rule. Okay, now in Matthew chapter 24, they want to know, they want to know, what is the sign of your coming? When are you going to come in your clouds of glory and come to earth and set up your kingdom? When are you going to rule over this throne? When are you going to be the King of Kings? When are all the nations of this earth going to submit and bow to you and your kingdom is going to take them over? When is that going to happen? What will be the sign of your coming? So then what he does is in Matthew 24, he talks about this gospel of the kingdom will be preached, verse 14, in the whole world as a testimony to the nations, and then the end will come. Therefore, when you see the abomination of desolation spoken of through Daniel the prophet standing in the holy place, standing in the holy of holies, let the reader understand. Then he says, you are to flee. Verse 21. For there will be a great tribulation, such as has not occurred since the beginning of the world, nor ever will.
In other words, he's paralleling this. He's talking about this time of Jacob's distress. And he says it is going to be a time such as never been and never will be again. He says it in Joel also. You can look up these scriptures when you get your study guide, put them in your Bible, and know it is coming. You say, doesn't sound good. Well, be back in a minute and we'll make it sound much better.

When Jeremiah talks about Jacob's distress, a time like no other, that is very key. I mean, that is a keeper. That's something you want to remember when you study the scriptures. So next to this verse, or next to Matthew 24, or next to Daniel, you want to put down these verses so that you have them in the Bible, so that you have cross-references. For instance, next to verse 21 of Matthew 24, and that's where I put it because that's the easiest one for me to remember. All right, I have Daniel 12:1. I have Joel 2:2, I have Mark 13:19, and I have Jeremiah chapter 30, verses 6 and 7. And so if I can remember where I have it, or if you want to put it in the front of your Bible, sometimes I make lists there, so that when I want to teach someone else or I want to look it up, I have a place to go, okay? Now, it's a time of Jacob's distress, okay? But what I want you to see is he's going to be delivered out of it. He's going to be at ease. He's going to be safe. Look at what it says, and let's go back to Jeremiah chapter 30. Jeremiah, and it is chapter 30, and this is what he says. He says, "It shall come about on that day, the time of Jacob's distress, declares the Lord, that I will break his yoke off their neck." I'm going to take him through this tribulation, but in the process of taking him through a trial, I'm going to set him free. Now, I want you to know that if you're going through a trial, the purpose of that trial is not to destroy you. It is your approval. When you study trials, and this is what one of the things I was writing on in the book, When the Hurt Runs Deep. If you and I are going through a trial, the purpose of that trial is to work patience in our life so that we might be perfect and mature unto every good work. So my friend that right now is without any friend, that says nobody loves her, nobody cares for her, and this is the way she's looking. She's looking inwardly. She's looking at her, you know, which makes her, in a sense, less attractive, because then she's focused on herself, and people that are focused on themselves, other people don't want to be around them. I mean, they don't want to be around someone that's just going to look at themselves and contemplate their belly buttons, so to speak. So they don't want that. And they want to be with someone that is healthy and whole. So whatever your situation, whatever your distress, you want to say, "Lord, teach me what you want me to learn. Use this distress to break the bondage that is in my life." And then he says, "Strangers will no longer make them their slaves." He says, "But they will serve the Lord their God." They're going to go through this distress, but they're going to serve the Lord their God. And he goes on to say, "And David, their king, whom I will raise up for them." Now, this is awesome, because when Jesus comes back, and Jesus is going to live here, and he's going to rule and reign on the face of this earth, when he comes back to do that, you and I can know that he is going to raise up David. Yes, the David in the Bible. Yes, the David of David and Bathsheba. Yes, the David of David and Absalom. Yes, the king who's had a heart after God's heart. That's who he is going to raise up. And David is going to be the king over Israel. You say, "Well, where's Jesus?" Well, he's going to be here as the King of Kings. Now, watch what he goes on to say. It is so neat. He says, "Fear not, O Jacob, my servant. Do not be dismayed, O Israel. For behold, I will save you from afar, and your offspring from the land of their captivity." In other words, this is what I'm going to do. I'm going to bring you all back out of your captivity. You're going to come back to this land, and you're going to live here. And then he says this, "Jacob
will return and be quiet and at ease. Quiet and at ease. Restored. He says, no one will make him afraid. For I am with you, declares the Lord, to save you. I'm there to save you. You're never, never, never totally alone. Now, if you reject God and you walk away from God and you refuse to have God help you in any way, if you just obliterate the thought of him, yes, you are alone. You are, and take the word right, you are hellishly alone. Because hell and the lake of fire is a place of separation from God, separation from man, and a place of torment. And you have the right to choose. So if that's your status, if right now you are as mad as you can be at God, if right now somehow God has put you and tuned you here to listen, to hear his word, you can know this. God's trying to give you a chance. God's trying to draw you to himself. And you can write him off and he'll let you. But you will suffer the consequences. So this is what he also tells Israel. I will completely destroy all the nations where I have scattered you. Only I will not destroy you completely. Remember what he said to Israel. I know the plans that I have for you. Plans of welfare and not calamity, to give you a future and a hope. I will not destroy you completely, but I will chasten you justly and will by no means leave you unpunished. Now, part of the time of Jacob's trouble, part of the time of Jacob's distress is to take them through a chastening process, to take them through a disciplining process. Part of it is to separate the wheat from the chaff. Let me show you this in the book of Zechariah, because it's very, very interesting. Zechariah is the second to last book in the Old Testament. The second to last book. It is a powerful, powerful book. It tells you a lot about the future. And when you get to Zechariah, this is what he talks about. He talks about this time of Jacob's distress. He doesn't call it Jacob's distress, but this is what he says. It will come about in all the land, Zechariah 13, verse 8. It will come about in all the land, declares the Lord, that two parts in it will be cut off and perish, but the third part will be left in it. I will bring the third part through the fire, test them as gold is tested. They will call on my name. I will answer them. Now remember this, because it gets good later on in the week. I will say, they are my people. And they will say, the Lord is my God. I don't know what you're going through now, but I can tell you this, that God has an ultimate plan. And that ultimate plan is not the destruction of man, but the restoration of man. Not the captivity and bondage that you could live in, but the redemption, the freedom. This is what he has for you. But you have to respond to him. You can't just be, you can't put it in neutral. You've got to put it in gear and head toward God. And right now, if you're feeling like nobody loves you, nobody cares, you have no future, if you have God, you have a future. Don't let your past define you, but let God mold you and make you into the man or woman he wants you to be.

0: It's that time, isn't it? The time for what is our precept for life? What am I going to take away from this lesson? How am I to live in the light of these truths? Well, one of the things that you've learned about God is you've learned that God is a God of restoration. I'm going to jump for just a quick minute to verse 11 of chapter 31. It says, "For the Lord has ransomed Jacob and redeemed him from the hand of him who was stronger than he." God is a restorer. All the way through, one of the key phrases is, "I will restore, I will restore, I will restore." So what's the precept for life? The precept for life is you'll get restored if you will be restored. You see, sometimes we just get in a twit, and our head and our thinking is so off towards God because we begin to think that God thinks human thoughts, that he reasons like a human. Oh, there's no reason God would like me. Oh, I did this. Oh, I did that. Oh, I have sinned too greatly. Well, for heaven's sakes, what is the Bible all about? The Bible is all about the redemption of sinners. And if it's about the redemption of sinners, then God, Paul says, "I'm the chief of sinners. God used me as an example." And he has given the grace, his forgiveness, his love, his loving kindness, everything that God is made available to you and to me by grace. So that, yes, I am the chief of sinners, but where sin did abound, grace did much more abound. So how are you going to be restored? You're going to be restored by getting in this book, by listening to God, and by living accordingly. You say, "But I don't feel." Sweetheart, or sir, gentleman, brother, it is not a matter of feeling. It is a matter of fact. And the fact is that God has spoken. He does not lie. He has revealed himself as a holy God that chastens, that disciplines, but whose ultimate purpose is to restore whom the Lord loves, he chastens. Yes, he does. But that's not the end. The end is that you would be perfect, that you would be holy. Perfect means mature, holy. You become that way by reading the Word of God and growing up by believing him. That's how you do it.
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5: When you face those major decisions in your life, how do you feel? Sometimes you feel a little frustrated, maybe a little fearful. You feel sort of uneasy. Maybe you're not quite sure, a little unassured about making the right decision. In fact, it may be that you feel so much of that negativism that you sort of find yourself procrastinating and putting off making the decision because of fear of making the wrong decision. Well, where do you turn when those kind of feelings come up? When those kind of feelings develop in your life and you know that you have a decision to make, and it can be something very critical, there are all kinds of decisions in life. Some of them are very simple and seem to be very uneventful and very unimportant. Then there are those that you and I know that are very important. Some very crucial and critical. Some absolutely expedient. We have to make very, very wise decisions. Very important decisions. Where do you turn? Well, people turn all kinds of directions to help make those decisions, and oftentimes they turn in the wrong direction. But wouldn't it be just like God to give you and me the capacity and the wisdom and the know-how to make wise decisions? Wouldn't it be just like Him to be able to give us clear guidance when He knows that you and I need very, very clear guidance about whatever it is that we are confronted with? Well, that's what I want to talk about in this message, because the question that I receive above all else is this: how can I be sure I'm making the right decision? How can I be sure I have very clear guidance about this? How can I be sure I'm about to do the will of God? So I want you to turn, if you will, to the 25th Psalm. There's only one verse I want to read, because there are multitudes of verses in the Bible that give this same assurance. And I want us to look at one verse, because this verse is a promise. It's a word of assurance, because all of us, all of our life, will be making decisions. In fact, life is sort of one continuous decision-making process from the time you're a child growing up, which toy to play with, all the way to adulthood and in those latter years of life, of how to operate in those latter years. So everywhere along the way, we are making decisions. Listen to this one verse that we want you to notice in the 25th Psalm. Verse 12, who is the man or the woman who fears the Lord? He will instruct him in the way he should choose. Look at that. Who is the man or the woman who fears the Lord, that is, reverences God, respects Him, submits to Him, yields to Him, seeks Him, desires to know His mind, His will, and His way? Who is the person who fears the Lord? He will instruct him in the way he should choose. Now, it's very evident from the scriptures that God is willing to give us clear guidance about every single circumstance of life. In fact, I can't ever remember God saying at any point in my life, here's what I want you to do. Now, you figure that out. That doesn't sound like God. Well, I have some plans. You figure out what they are. I have a task, and just go do it. That isn't the way God operates. God has given to each one of His children the indwelling presence of the Holy Spirit. One of His primary responsibilities is to give us clear direction for our life. God would not put us on this earth and expect of us to walk in His way, walk in His will, knowing that we would be bombarded with 1,000 different ways and attitudes, the world's ways, all down to the centuries. This isn't just a 21st century thing. This has been going on since the beginning of time, and that is, how do we find clear guidance? God is, listen, He is willing to give it. He always has. He's willing now. The issue is, how do we go about it? Well, I'm sure that there are probably other ways. What I'd like to do is to give you 6 short phrases. These phrases will take you from the absolute first part of the decision all the way to the last part of the decision of finding clear guidance. Well, what is the first one? As I said, they're very, very simple, but every single one of them is very important. Number one. And that is, clear the pathway. Clear the pathway. What in the world do you mean by clearing the pathway? Well, simply this, that God has to get us ready to hear His discernment. That is, His clear direction for our life. He has to get us ready. And so when I say clear the pathway, I mean clear it. Two things here. First of all, clear it of sin. That is, if I'm asking for God's mind, because that's what we have. When we're asking for clear direction, what we're asking for is, God, what are you thinking about this? If I'm asking for how God thinks about something in my life, I can't be tampering with, playing with, a part of, tolerating any known willful sin in my life. I'm asking for holy direction for my life with a sinful attitude. So habits, attitudes, a conduct that is not becoming to who we are in Christ Jesus has to go. So first thing I have to deal with is I have to deal with this issue of sin. But there's something else we have to deal with and clear the path of, and that's strong desires. We're all going to have natural, strong desires. I don't mean they have to be sinful desires, but I mean we just have natural desires in life. Things that you want, dreams that you have, goals that you have. And so it may be that what we want, God wants us to have. But we have to have clear guidance as to how to go about it. So here's what he does. We start out with our desires, whatever they may be, and he has to bring us to the place of what I call submissive neutrality. That is, I have to get my strong desires over here and let God begin to work in my life to bring them to the point that I'm willing to say, Lord, not what I want, but what you want. God, this is what I want. This is my desire. But Lord, I want to be able to submit that, yield to that, and become neutral in my thinking and neutral in my desires, because I really want what you want more than I want what I want, because I know if what I want is not what you want is better for me than what I want. And so when I'm able to bring those strong desires into a place of submissive neutrality, then I know that God is certainly working, and that is the foundation, that is the bottom line and the foundation of clear discernment. It's a clean heart. A pure heart and clear direction go together. A pure heart and clear direction. A heart that has dealt with sin. So the solution to the whole issue when it comes to sin is repentance. God, this doesn't belong in my life. It doesn't fit. I'm dealing with this. I'm laying this down. I want nothing in my life that will fog my mind and confuse and mix and intermingle my mind so that I miss your clear direction for my life. The second phrase is this, and that is to exercise patience. Patience simply means I refuse to rush ahead of God. Patience here simply means I refuse to rush in until I have clear direction. Patience says I'm willing to wait until I know that I've heard from God, until I know this is his choice. This is his way. This is his will. It may be that God has exactly in mind what you desire, and yet he has a reason for causing you to wait, which we'll get to in a few moments. All right, the third step, which is so very important step, be alert to pressure. Be alert to pressure. Whenever you're in the process of making a decision, be alert to pressure, because pressures will be there. Now, there are two primary forms of pressure that you and I have to deal with. And the first one is exterior pressure, something on the outside. What is that? Well, people. People will tell you what you ought to do, how you ought to think. And they'll give you their advice, and they'll tell you, now, this is exactly what I would do if I were you. And I want you to listen to this carefully. You think about how unreliable that is. This is not to say that godly advice should not be adhered to, but think about people who want to tell you exactly what to do and how to do it and when to do it. You think about this. First of all, they are coming from their personality, their background, the way they think. Everybody doesn't think of it. The way they go about decision making, the way they think. And the interesting thing to me is that people are so willing to give advice who know nothing about scriptural principles. They take a verse of Scripture and say, well, here's what God says, here's what you ought to do. Well, the question is, what's the will of God? You want divine direction. You want godly direction. You have to be sensitive and have to be alert to pressure, because it's going to be out there. Now, that pressure is going to come from outside. It can come also not only from people, but it can come from circumstances. Well, these are my circumstances. Now, watch this. These are my circumstances, and I have to make a decision, and time is running out. And so you're prone to move ahead. Remember this, time never runs out on God. Time doesn't run out on God. You can get all kind of pressure. But listen, no matter what the circumstance is, if God hasn't told you, if He hasn't given you clear direction, if you don't have a sense of guidance from Him, do not step into something because of pressure of the circumstance or somebody's pressure on you. It is an unwise thing to do. And so we have to be careful, be alert to pressure. Now, that's external pressure, the pressure from circumstances, the pressure from people. But there's also internal pressure. What is this internal pressure that would hinder me from getting clear guidance? Here's what it is. Number one, fears, anxieties over fear of loss, fear of failure, fear of rejection, fear of disapproval. And so what happens oftentimes, people are driven by, motivated by, compelled by other people's attitudes, but sometimes compelled by, listen, these exaggerated feelings they have, these exaggerated expectations they have of themselves. Well, I must, I should, I ought. And should, ought, and must will get you in a lot of trouble. Should, oughts, and must are pressure points in a person's life. I should, I ought, I must. God isn't saying you should, ought, you must. He will give us very clear direction, and that clear direction will come. But if I submit and yield to the pressure, whether it's external or internal, I'm going to get in trouble. The next thing that I want you to notice is this, and that is persistence in prayer. Now, I didn't say just pray, but persistence in prayer. Remember what Paul said when he said, for example, in Thessalonians, that fifth chapter, he said, pray without ceasing. That doesn't mean you walk in all the time, Heavenly Father, thank you in Jesus' name. Oh, yes, how are you doing? Praise the Lord, glory to God. That's not what we're talking about. But he was simply talking about simply this. Listen, when you're praying about something, don't let go of it. Don't let go of whatever you're praying for that you're seeking. You're trying to find clear guidance on whether it's something you're going to buy, something you're going to wear, or somewhere you're going, or your job, your major in school, whatever it might be. He says, pray without ceasing. Because here's what happens. When you and I begin to pray, God begins to do something in our life at that time that I think is extremely important and something that oftentimes we don't even realize what's happening. Here we are praying and nothing's going on. We think, Lord, I'm asking clear direction. I'm not getting it. Now you think about this. When you and I are praying and we're talking to Him and we don't see anything around us changing, remember what we started out with? We started out with this strong desire over here. Well, Lord, here's what I would really like to happen. As you and I are praying, we don't even realize what's happening. Little by little, you know what He's doing? He's sifting our request, sifting our desire, sifting these alternatives that we have when we're trying to find out which one to choose. He's just sifting those. We're talking to Him. He's speaking to us. You know what He's doing? We started out with, I have to clear the pathway. He's dealing. In other words, he will bring to the surface those things that we didn't even realize were there, attitudes, habits, prejudices in our heart toward or against or whatever, things that we may want or don't want in our life. And so what is He doing? We are talking to Him, and He's bringing to our mind and heart these things. What's He doing? Sifting out of our desire category, sifting these alternatives until finally we got three or four alternatives, and one by one, what does He do? He eliminates them all till we find out His clear guidance. You cannot, listen, if you try to find clear guidance, simply running hither and yon, talking to this one, talking to the other one, asking this, asking that, and not get on your knees before God, seeking the one who has absolute infinite wisdom, more than likely, most of the time, you're going to make a wrong decision. And in big, critical, crucial decisions, you cannot afford to make a wrong decision. Listen, prayer is the heart and the core. If you really want to find clear direction, and you don't want to spend time on your knees, then do it yourself and get what yourself doing will get you. Then, for example, there's another phrase I want you to jot down, if you will. That's simply this, and that is to rest in God's promises. Now, watch this carefully. Rest in God's promises. We've started off with the foundation, getting our heart cleaned up. We want to be patient. We want to check out the pressures that are coming our way, absolutely for certain. We want to be alert to these pressures. We want to be prayerful. But when we say rest in the promises of God, think about this. You and I, here's the most awesome resource there is. In fact, this book, which is the Word of God, has the answer to every single time, I need clear direction. Here it is. You don't have to go to the public library or the private library or anybody else's library. You've got on your table by your bed, in your hand this morning, you have the ultimate, eternal, infallible, inerrant resource to know how God thinks, how He acts, how He works, His ways, His will, His plan, His direction, somewhere in the Word of God. You'll be surprised how often you'll find a situation in the life of one of God's children that will be similar. Now, the circumstance won't be the same, but it is similar. And you'll say, well, how did God work in that situation? Well, Lord, how do you want to work in my situation? That's the way we learn His ways. If you don't know the ways of God, you don't know how God thinks, you don't know His principles, then how in the world are you going to come to God? And God's not going to cut off the top of your head, pour the truth in, seal it back up and say, you got it. That's not the way He operates. He operates gradually through prayer, gradually through reading the Word. This is why I keep talking about meditating upon God's Word. What are you doing? You're just filling your mind with truth. Truth, for example, that you may read a passage that may be sort of meaningless to you today. 3 months from now, you'll come up to some decision, the Spirit of God will bring that verse to your mind. And say, what was? Oh, I know where that verse was. You go back and all of a sudden comes off the page. When you begin to meditate on some of those verses, it'll just be like God has tailored that verse just to fit you. That is the awesome miracle of this book. That's the awesome miracle of this book. Listen, it will grab you, a verse will grab you and give you direction that you've read over and over and over again, and you come back and think, well, I never saw that before. You know why? You weren't where you are. And therefore, this is a different situation, different circumstance, same word, same God, who knew beforehand when you were going to get here and exactly when you were going to need it. Well, let's just say there's one other phrase I want to give you, and that is this simple phrase, wait for the peace. Wait for the peace. The word peace means to be bound together. Peace speaks of harmony and oneness, not disharmony, not disorder, not unrest, frustration, anxiety, fear, all those things that do not meet what God is talking about here. That is, to make peace means to weave together. So what are we talking about? Listen, watch this. We've come from getting our pathway cleaned up, backing off and waiting upon the Lord. Psalm 62:5, my soul wait in silence upon God only. One of the key verses in my own life. Psalm 62:5, my soul wait in silence, not murmuring and fretting and fuming and criticizing, blaming. My soul wait in silence for God only. My expectation is from Him. So we wait. We avoid those pressures in life, no matter where they're coming from and who they're coming from. We absolutely refuse to accept those. We get on our face before Him. We come to the resource of His promises. And now, what can we expect? Wait for the peace. Bound together. Here's what happens. I want you to turn, if you will, to Colossians chapter 3 and look at this wonderful verse, verse 15. Let the peace of Christ rule in your hearts, to which indeed you were called in one body, and be thankful. Then he says, look at this. Let the word of Christ richly dwell within you with all wisdom, teaching and admonishing one another with psalms and hymns and spiritual songs, singing with thanksgiving, thankfulness in your hearts to God. Look at verse 15. Let the peace of Christ rule in your heart. What does that mean? Here's what it means. Listen, God's peace is God's umpire in our life when we're seeking clear direction. Let it rule. That is, when I come to a decision, is there harmony? Is there harmony between what God is thinking and what I'm thinking? Is there that, has my decision and His mind, are they woven together so that now we're thinking the same thing? Let peace rule. The disturbance is over. The turmoil is over. The upheaval is over. The uncertainty is over. All of that's over, and now peace is ruling and reigning. That is, It's now I have very clear direction. And evidence of that clear direction is my circumstances may not have changed, people's attitudes may not have changed, pressures may still be there, but deep down inside, he's told me exactly what to do, and that I am committed to no matter what. You know what can happen? You can walk through those difficult circumstances and trying times, and you can face all those alternative decisions, and you can come up with one that you're absolutely certain, because you have this inexpressible, inexplainable, undeniable, absolutely reliable, certain, sure promise from God. You got it from Him. This is His direction for your life at this time, in this question, in this decision. And that's what a good God's like. He's just not going to leave it to us. He wants us to have peace. He wants us to have a sense of contentment. Now somebody says, well, but now wait a minute. Let's go back to that question you asked a while ago. So we're saying that the final phrase is, look here, look for the peace. That is, wait for the peace. In other words, you don't move till you have clear direction. And this is why Paul said, don't be anxious about anything, but in everything by prayer and supplication with thanksgiving. A whole lot goes on in that phrase. By prayer and supplication with thanksgiving, let your requests be made known to God, and the peace of God, which is absolutely inexplainable, will garrison you about, protect you, give you harmony, sense of oneness. Listen, I do not know of anything under God's heaven personally. I don't know of anything. I'm certain this is my conviction. It's just my conviction. There is nothing in the world that exists to compare to this. And that is an awesome sense of oneness with God that is undisturbed, that is absolutely certain, that creates such wonderful harmony in your heart, that no matter if the whole world falls apart around you, nothing can shake that. That's what God's after. He's after bringing us, and you see, we may start out here, but His goal is to bring us into such wonderful harmony and oneness with Him. Look, our mind fits His mind, and they go together. You know what? You'll be so certain that you have clear direction, it doesn't make any difference what you hear, what you see, what you feel out there. The thing that matters is you have the mind of God. That's the promise. He says we have the mind of Christ. And how do we get it? We get our life cleaned up. We clean up the path. Back off and wait. My soul wait in silence and I'm putting God only because my expectations from Him. I hear the pressure. I feel the pressure. I'm not giving to the pressure. I'm just going to talk to the Father. I'm going to claim His promise. And I'm going to wait for the peace. And one thing for certain, there is no disappointment in Jesus Christ.
6: If you've been blessed by today's program, please visit us at intouch.org.
7: 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Most of us think waiting is passive, but in the Bible, it's active anticipation. It's confident trust in what God will do. The Hebrew word for wait is kavah, and it doesn't mean just sitting around while time passes. At its root, kavah means to bind together by twisting, like individual threads spun into a strong, unbreakable cord. Alone, a single fiber is fragile and weak, but when twisted together with others, it gains strength and resilience far beyond its parts. So when the Bible says to wait on the Lord, it's describing a process where our lives are being strengthened and united with God's power. And this kind of waiting, this kavah, shows up all over Scripture. Abraham waited 25 years for Isaac to be born after God promised him a son. Joseph waited around 13 years, including at least 2 years in prison, before he rose to power in Egypt. David was anointed as a teen, but but waited 15 years before becoming king. Even Jesus waited 30 years to begin his public ministry. And from these examples and many more, we learn that waiting isn't a waste of time. It's where God weaves strength into our souls. It's in the pause to deliberately turn toward God that resilience grows, and space is made for courage to form. This is exactly what Psalm 27:14 says. Wait for the Lord, be strong, and let your heart take courage. Yes, wait for the Lord. We wait, he strengthens. We pause, he prepares. Evangelist Vance Havner said it perfectly. He who waits on God loses no time. He is preparing, strengthening, and shaping us for what's next. So even when it feels like nothing is happening, Dr. Stanley reminds us that we can always trust God.
8: Remember this, you never go wrong waiting on the Lord. He knows the future. He knows the details of everything about our life. He knows what the enemy's like. He knows what we're like. He knows what you want. He knows whether it's good for you or not. He knows if this is the right time or the wrong time. He knows that you will regret the day if you disobey him. And so he says, not now. Wait.
9: Have you ever thought about what a portrait of you would reveal? When you look in the mirror, what do you see? What do you think God sees when he looks at you? He sees you for what you can be, what you will be. We're still on the canvas, still part of the tapestry we are being made, but this is who we are. He sees far more than you see. What he sees is a person of value, a person of worth, and a person of great promise. Don't underestimate who you are. We are his workmanship, a masterpiece.
10: In the beginning, God created. These words are the foundation of everything.
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8: My faith must be based on the word of God. What does the Bible say?
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8: He who created time is in control of time. And he who created time created his will and purpose and plan for your life. God knows future, past, present, and everything in between. He knows exactly when this ought to happen in your life, and he knows exactly how it's going to happen. And listen, and he oftentimes tests us with time that we will trust him. And watch this. If I step ahead of him, it says, I don't trust you. Oh, yes, I do trust you. No. If I trust him, I will trust his timing better than my timing, because His timing, like everything else about Almighty God, is perfect. Many people get lined up for God's blessing, and then what do? They've got to have it now instead of in God's timing. And what does it do? It just fouls up the whole issue. I would just say this to you. Do you realize how blessed you are?
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14: He's called the Lion and the Lamb. He's the creator of the universe and the Almighty God. In Revelation 5:12, it says, "Worthy is the Lamb that was slain to receive power and riches and wisdom and strength and honor and glory and blessings." In Revelation, it also tells us that He's the only one worthy to open the seven seals that begin the Great Tribulation. We're going there next. Stay tuned.
15: This is Your Future in Bible Prophecy with Don Perkins.
14: We're continuing our series, Understanding the Book of Revelation, Part 19. We're moving a step further in this wonderful series on the Book of Revelation. Now, last time I was with you, we actually were closing in Revelation chapter 5. And what I'm going to do, I'm going to pick up in chapter 5, just at the latter part, and then we're going to move quickly on into chapter 6. Again, saints, this is a wonderful series, a wonderful study. Last week, we looked in chapter 5, and we talked about this seven-seal book in the hand of God. And the Bible tells us that no man was worthy but Jesus Christ, or the Lamb that was slain to take this book out of the hand of God. We also mentioned that as John saw that Christ was worthy, Jesus will take this sealed book out of the hand of God. And what He's going to do, He's going to actually release the seven sealed judgments that will begin the Great Tribulation period. We also mentioned last time that He was called the Lion of Judah. And He was also called the Root of David, and He was called the Lamb of God. Now, what I want to do, I want to pick up in the latter part of chapter 5, starting at verse number 8. The scripture reads, and when he had taken the book, the four beasts and the 24 elders fell down.

tribulation who are saved. Now, what we're going to see is that as the great tribulation begins, we're going to see that there will be many people. I really believe that many will come to Christ. Many will be saved on the other side of the great tribulation. And what's going to happen, their prayers will literally come up before God. And again, God will respond to that. Now, we want to move a little further here, and I want to go to verse number 9 of chapter 5, and look what John wrote. John says, "And they sung a new song, saying, Thou art worthy to take the book and to open the seals thereof, for thou wast slain and hast redeemed us to God by thy blood out of every kindred, every tongue, and every people and nation." Here, worship in heaven is going on as John writes. He records a new song is begun. I mentioned last time I was with you that I have really learned how to worship God by reciting the prayers and the worship that we find in heaven. We find the worship of the angels as they declare these wonderful things about God, and also the elders and the living creatures as they worship God. I've learned how to worship God as a result of it. Now, I want to move on to verse number 10. John wrote, "And thou hast made us unto our God kings and priests, and we shall reign on the earth." Again, they're worshiping God and they're telling God who they are. They're letting God know that you are the one who's made us kings and priests unto our God. Then we look at chapter 5, verse 11. John said, "And I beheld and heard a voice of many angels round about the throne, and the beasts, and the elders, and the number of them were 10,000 times 10,000 and thousands of thousands." Here, John sees an innumerable amount of angels that are literally worshiping and praising God. So chapter 5 is going to literally close with worship being given to God after Jesus, the Lamb, who takes the seventh seal book out of Father God's hand. Now we're going to move on quickly to verse number 12. John wrote, saying with a loud voice, "Worthy is the Lamb that was slain to receive power and riches and wisdom and strength and honor and glory and blessings." Again, this is the anthem of heaven. They are giving glory and honor to Father God because of what he's done, giving honor to Jesus, the Lamb, for what he's done. And again, I love it. Verse 13, "And every creature which is in heaven and on the earth and under the earth and such as are in the sea and all that are in them heard I say blessings and honor and glory and power be unto him that sitteth on the throne and unto the Lamb forever and ever." I mean, this is a beautiful picture of what is going on in heaven at this time. Again, chapter 4 and 5, as we mentioned, a revelation. It's the heavenly view, the heavenly things of what is transpiring at the throne of God. Now, I'm going to move on to verse number 14. And again, this is the last verse that actually closed out chapter 5 of Revelation. But John wrote this, "And the four beasts said, Amen. And the 24 elders fell down and worshiped him that liveth forever and ever." So again, chapter 5 of Revelation closes out with a worship of God in heaven, a worship of the Lamb, Jesus Christ, who was the only one worthy to take this seven seal book out of God's hand. We mentioned last time with you that the only one worthy to take that book was Jesus Christ. Jesus, the Lamb, was the only one worthy, because what we're going to see as we move into chapter 6, that once this seven seal book is released, we're going to see judgments will literally fall upon humanity. And the only one worthy to pour that type of judgment on humanity is Jesus Christ, because none of us are worthy to cast any judgments upon anyone, because the Bible says we all have sinned. Christ was the sinless Lamb who took the sins of humanity, and he's the only one worthy to release these type of judgments on humanity. And again, we're going to see that. So what I want to do now, we're going to begin to move into Revelation chapter 6. And I want to quote a colleague of mine, Dr. David Hawkins, from his book called The Book of Revelation. Listen to what he says as we transition into chapter 6. We're going to see the beginning of the Great Tribulation. He said this, "The scene now shifts from the wonderful praise of heaven to the tragic judgments upon planet Earth. Many Bible teachers point out the relationship between the judgments of Revelation and the teachings of Daniel. In Revelation 6, 17, there is a remark about

0: about what is happening on earth as the sixth seal was opened by the Lord. It says, "For the great day of his wrath is come, and who shall be able to stand?" Again, we're going to see some amazing events that will transpire in the future as the great tribulation begins. We're going to see some, I would say, some horrible things of judgment that's going to literally fall upon mankind. Now, I also want to quote here Dr. John Walford from his book, The Revelation of Jesus Christ. He says, "From the introduction of the judgment portrayed in the book of Revelation, it should be evident that the world is facing, listen at this, a time of trouble such as was never known before. The dream of the optimist for a world becoming increasingly better, scientifically, intelligently, morally, and religiously does not fit the pattern of God's prophetic word." Now, what we're going to see here that as we move on into chapter 6, really from chapter 6 on through chapters 19, we're going to literally see some events that will literally shake mankind. It's going to literally shake the world. Mankind will see events that they have never seen before. As a matter of fact, we're going to see what Jesus is going to tell us about that. It's going to be a time that mankind has never known in all of his days. Quoting Dr. Walford again, he said, "The ultimate triumph of God is assured. And as the book of Revelation makes plain, Christ will reign over the earth and bring in a kingdom of peace and righteousness after the time of trouble has run its course. First, however, there must be the awful time of the great tribulation." And again, I must reiterate, as we go through these next few books, we're going to see some amazing judgments that's going to literally come upon mankind. You know, Jesus talked about it in Matthew chapter 24, verse number 21. He said, "For then shall there be great tribulation, such as was not since the beginning of the world to this time, no, nor shall ever be." What's coming in the next few chapters, what Jesus Christ is going to release on humanity in the great tribulation is like nothing the world has ever experienced. You know, the scripture warns, you know, it actually says that today is the day of salvation. You know, I warn people all the time, you need to get your life right with God. You need to receive Christ before these coming judgments come. Because what we're going to see in the next few studies related to these seven seal judgments, it's going to be mind-boggling for mankind. Now, I want to quote another verse, though, back in the book of Daniel chapter 12. And Daniel also is going to talk about this time that we're about to see in Revelation chapter 6. We find this in Daniel 12, verse number 1. It says, "And at the time shall Michael stand up, the great prince which standeth for the children of thy people. And there shall be a time of trouble such as was never since there was a nation, even to the same time." Even in Daniel, the prophet Daniel, the other bookend of the book of Revelation, the bookends of prophecy, Daniel also talks about and alludes to the time of the great tribulation that's coming. Again, he said, "A time of trouble such as was never since there was a nation, even to the same time." He talked about this coming judgment upon mankind. Then I want to give you one more Old Testament verse found in the book of Jeremiah chapter 30, verse 7. Jeremiah also talks about this time of the great tribulation that's coming upon the nation of Israel and the world. Jeremiah wrote in verse 7, he said, "Alas, for that day is great, so that none is like it. It is even the time of Jacob's trouble, but he shall be saved out of it." Here he says that there's coming a great day called the day of Jacob's trouble, or the time of Jacob's trouble. Now, we know Jacob here is referenced to the nation of Israel. Now, one part I like about it says, "but he shall be saved out of it." Through the great tribulation, as God take Israel through this season of tests, there will be a remnant from the house of Israel that will be saved, that will literally come to Christ. They will cry out for the true Messiah. And again, we're going to see that as we go forward. Now, I want to quote David Levy from his book, Revelation. Listen to what he says. "Never in all of history have men spoken so much of the end times. Yet have been so yet been so shrouded in the ignorance of God's impending doomsday, says C.F. Henry. Be assured that those who study Revelation chapter 6 and what follows it will not be shrouded in ignorance of God's impending judgment. Again, because we're going to learn what God literally says about what's going to happen. It's going to help us to know these judgments. We won't be ignorant about the coming events. And as a believer today, as a born-again Christian, you need to understand what's coming where you can warn a dying world about the judgments that's coming. Now, you know, I've heard it said many times that you prophecy guys are doomsday guys. Well, no, we're not. We do preach a positive message of hope. Now, there is doom. There is gloom in the book of Revelation, but it's only for the unredeemed. It's for those who don't know Christ. For the redeemed, those that are born again, the book of Revelation talks about eternal bliss for us. Even during the time of tribulation, those who receive Christ during that time, God will bless them. Now, they will face events, judgments during that time, but because they're born again, their future with God is going to be beautiful. Now, let's move into Revelation chapter 6. We're going to start at verse 1, and I love this. This is so powerful. Chapter 6, verse 1. John wrote, and I saw when the Lamb opened one of the seals, and I heard as it were the noise of thunder, and one of the four beasts say, come and see. I want to stop here first before we get into the actual seals being released. The Bible says here, John said, I saw when the Lamb, this is Jesus Christ, the Lamb opened one of the seals. And I heard, as it were, the noise of thunders, and one of the four beasts said, come and see. What we're going to see here is that the tribulation period cannot begin without Jesus Christ, the Savior, opening the seal. As a matter of fact, we're going to see that Jesus Christ, what he does by releasing the first seal, it will cause the great tribulation to begin. He will be the one that will literally flip the switch that will cause this 7 year of judgment that will literally come upon mankind. You know, this is a powerful event that will be unfolding. And again, John sees it in advance. And again, we're going to see it as we go forward. Now, let's look at verse number 2. And verse number 2 will give us the first seal that Jesus will release into the tribulation. Verse 2 says, John wrote, and I saw and behold a white horse, and he that sat upon him had a bow, and a crown was given unto him, and he went forth conquering and to conquer. Now, this first seal that Jesus released is none other than the releasing of the man of sin, the Antichrist. This will be the releasing of the Antichrist. Now, I must say this because in the past, many people have said that this first horse rider upon a white horse represents Jesus Christ. Well, for a number of reasons, this cannot be Jesus Christ, because we do know that Jesus will ride a white horse in Revelation chapter 19. We'll get there in our series. But here, we know this cannot be Jesus for one great reason. In verse 1, it says Jesus is the one who is releasing the first seal. He can't release the seal and be the horse rider that it's talking about. Here we're going to see Jesus will release this first white horse rider who comes on the scene. And we're going to see again that this first horse rider is none other than the man of sin. This Antichrist, this man who will come on the scene to deceive the nation of Israel and the world. The Bible talks about this man coming on the scene, this Antichrist. He's going to form a covenant with Israel. As a matter of fact, let me read the verse to you found in Daniel chapter 9, verse number 27. It literally talks about what the Antichrist is going to do. It says, and he shall confirm the covenant with many for 1 week. And in the midst of the week, he shall cause the sacrifice and oblations to cease. And for the overspreading of abomination, he shall make it desolate, even unto the consummation, and that determined shall be poured out upon the desolate. The Antichrist will come on the scene, and we're going to see here, as a man of peace. I really believe that as a white horse rider, it represents the Antichrist coming on the scene in peace or as a deceiver. The Bible tells us that he has a bow in his hand, but he doesn't have arrows. He's gonna conquer with deception first. He will conquer nations, but he's gonna come on the scene as a man of peace. And again, as he does, it's gonna cause the world to accept him. Now, In Matthew chapter 24, verse 15, Jesus also talked about this Antichrist and as he breaks his covenant with Israel. I want to read that verse for you here. In Matthew chapter 24, verse number 15, John wrote, "When ye therefore shall see the abomination of desolation spoken by the prophet Daniel stand in a holy place, whoso readeth," Daniel wrote, "let him understand." He said, "let him understand. Then let them which be in Judah flee into the mountains. Let him which is on the housetop not come down to take anything out of his house. Neither let him which is in the field return back to take his clothes." Now, Jesus is talking about the account that Daniel talked about in reference to the Antichrist breaking the covenant with the nation of Israel. But first, he's going to come on the scene as a man of peace. And I believe that this represents that white horse rider as he comes on the scene. Now, quoting David Levy from the book, again, Revelation, most scholars believe that the rider is either Christ or the Antichrist, but the rider cannot be Christ. According to other scriptures, this rider is given a temporary victor's crown, whereas Christ is wearing many crowns in chapter 19 of Revelation. And these crowns in the Greek are called diadems, the one that Christ is wearing, as a king at his second coming. Christ will carry a sword, he's going to carry a sword, and he's literally coming to end war. Lastly, Christ will appear at the last, at the end, and not at the beginning of the tribulation. So we have this first white horse rider as the Antichrist. He's going to appear on the scene. Jesus will release him to coming to the tribulation. But Christ will end it in the second coming. He will be a White House rider. Then he's coming with the sword of the Spirit out of his mouth to bring an end to the Antichrist kingdom. So again, this first White House rider is none other than the man of sin, the Antichrist. He is a counterfeit. And again, he's going to deceive the world. Now, Dr. Mark Hitchcock, from his book, Who is the Antichrist?, gave a real powerful statement about the Antichrist and talked about why we should be concerned about him in reference to him being the first one, first seal that's being released. Listen to what he said. He said, "Few people probably realize that there are more than 100 passages of scriptures that describe the origin, the nationality, the character, the career, the kingdom, the final doom of Antichrist. God doesn't want us to be preoccupied with this individual in an unhealthy or unbalanced way, but clearly God wants us to know about this coming prince of darkness. For he has chosen to tell us a lot about him. The sheer volume of information about the Antichrist in the scriptures is reason enough for us to understand who he is and what he will do. When Jesus released that first seal, he's going to release some major judgments on mankind in the earth. Mankind is going to step into a different dispensation. And you remember, Jesus said it's going to be a time that mankind has never experienced. Daniel said a time this world has never, ever seen again. I want to quote one more scholar and colleague, Dr. Dave Reagan, from his magazine called The Lamplighter. Listen to what he says about this Antichrist. He said, "The idea that Antichrist will rise to world power through shrewdness and skilled diplomacy is based on Daniel chapter 8, verses 23 through 25. These verses say a king will arise who is skilled in intrigue and who will succeed through the practice of deceit." See, Antichrist, he's going to come on the scene and he's going to deceive the world. He will be the man that's going to give answers to the world. But Dave Reagan goes on to say this, "But the same passage also says that he will destroy to the extraordinary degree. He will destroy both mighty men and the people of the saints. Many of these will be destroyed while they are in peace or while they are at peace." The Antichrist will come on the scene, and again, he's going to deceive many. He goes on to say, "These verses make it very clear that the Antichrist is going to use both diplomacy and military power to gain control of the world. The likeliest scenario is that he will initially rise to power in Europe through the shrewd diplomacy, but he will extend his power from his European base through war." And again, as the Great Tribulation begins, the Antichrist will go in to what he's going to do to conquer the then known world. He will be a one world ruler, and I believe that his power will cover the entire world. I want to quote the passage, though, from Daniel chapter 8, verse 25, where it talks about in peace how he's going to deceive. Daniel 8, 25 says this, "And through his policy also he shall cause craft to prosper in his hand, and he shall magnify himself in his heart, and by peace shall destroy many. He shall also stand up against the prince of princes, but he shall be broken without hand." I love that latter part. The Bible says he's going to stand up against the prince. If you look at the text there, it's capital P-R-I-N-C-E. That's talking about Jesus Christ. The Antichrist is going to stand in the latter days of the Great Tribulation against the prince of princes, but he will be broken without hand. Jesus, the last white horse rider of Revelation chapter 19, will defeat and destroy the Antichrist, the man of sin. God's going to judge this Antichrist. And again, as he judge him, it's going to be a final judgment. We're going to see as we go forward, God's going to really judge him from the theater of the Battle of Armageddon, and he will be cast alive into the Great Tribulation. Now, we're going to pick up next week as we're with you looking at the seven seals. We're going to go into the second seal as Jesus released the second seal in the Great Tribulation. Now, what I like to do, as I always do, I like to close with just a simple appeal. If you don't know Christ, I want to encourage you that this is the day of salvation. The Bible says, "Whosoever shall receive Christ, or whosoever shall call upon the name of Christ, they shall be saved." It is so simple. All you got to do is receive Jesus. Pray a simple prayer like this: "Lord, I'm a sinner, lost without you. Lord, I need you. Today, I'm lost, and I need your salvation." Simply by calling upon Christ, you will have eternal life. By surrendering your life to Jesus, you will have eternal life, and you don't have to fear the coming judgments that we're going to see. I will say this, those who are not born again during that time and they miss the rapture, it's going to be a very, very rough ride for those during that time. Today is the day of salvation. If you don't know the Savior, receive him today before it's too late. I want you to stay with us, because, I mean, what we're going to see in the next few programs dealing with the Great Tribulation, I will say it will be very frightful, but the Word of God has predicted the judgments that are coming. And I must say, listen, today is the day of salvation. God has warned the world. I taught a message called "God Has Warned the World of His Son's Coming." In other words, God has given us signs and indicators that literally point to the coming of Christ. We're seeing the signs and indicators that are pointing to the return of Christ. And as we see those signs, it lets us know that he is at hand to come. So if the second coming is close, how close then is the rapture? The rapture is even close, because it's an imminent event. When the rapture takes place, then the judgment that we're going to see in Revelation chapter 6 will begin to take place. As I started with these seals, Jesus the Savior, he will be the one who will release these judgments upon mankind. I want to say to you, you're looking at your future in Bible prophecy. We're continuing our series called Understanding the Book of Revelation. We will continue next week, so I want to encourage you to come back. These seals are just the beginning of the 21 judgments in total that will literally come into the Great Tribulation. But this pale colored horse represents death, and hell will follow him. Mankind, again, has not seen things that they will see during this time. This time of tribulation, my friend, I'll be honest with you, it scares me. And I thank God for salvation. I thank God for Jesus being the Lord of my life. I thank God that I won't experience any of this judgment because of what Christ has done in my life. But there'll be many people that will find themselves on the other side of the tribulation. I do use these passages to warn people of the coming judgments. And again, you need to understand that. You need to know what the Bible has to say in regards to it. We look forward to seeing you next week.
1: 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That's according, the number 2, prophecy.org. And here's what's coming up on Don's schedule in the weeks ahead. Standing Stones Community Church welcomes Don for teaching July 12th in Phoenix, Arizona. The Morris Cirillo World Evangelism's morning chapel services will feature Don July 31st in San Diego, California. Don will address the 11th Annual Bible Prophecy Conference of Agape Fellowship August 14 and 15 in Port Sulphur, August 16 in Davant, Louisiana. Don speaks on the Mark of the Beast at Community Bible Church of Beaufort, South Carolina, Sunday, August 30th. Coming September 13th through the 15th, it's According to Prophecy Ministries' 23rd Annual West Coast Bible Prophecy Conference in San Diego, California. According to Prophecy Ministries will be speaking on board an Alaska cruise September 20th through the 27th. You can also hear Don teach at ATP Christian Fellowship's Bible Study Session at Church of the Good Shepherd, Bonita, California. See the website for actual dates.
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6: All right, let's dive into the Word of God together. Turn with me in your Bibles to the book of Acts, chapter 20. We're going to be looking at verses 25 to 28 as we continue our verse-by-verse study of the Word of God. We're in the book of Acts on Sunday mornings, and you know we're in 1 Samuel on Wednesdays, and it's been so good going back through the book of 1 Samuel and last week looking at chapter 13, character flaws of Saul and how God just spoke to us through that. It's just been so good going through the Word of God. And Father, thank you again that you have been so gracious and kind to us to give us your Word and to guide us through this life, Lord. And we need you this morning to speak into our hearts and give us ears to hear and a heart to understand and a will to want to obey your Word. Help us, we pray in Jesus' name. Amen. Acts chapter 20, looking at verses 25 to 28. And the title of this message is Your Last Words, Part One. Your Last Words, Part One. Now, there's a book called The Last Words of Saints and Sinners. It records the last words people have said just before they died. You will be amazed at the things that are on the hearts of people just before they're about to leave this earth. And even though Paul had a few more years before he actually died, these are the last words to the people he is addressing here. But what's on his heart? What does he say to them? And this is the subject of these verses. Now, by way of background, the last time we were together, we sat in on the first pastor's leaders conference Paul was having with the elders from the city of Ephesus. He told them in verse 19 to make sure that they were serving the Lord and not people. Do this with humility. He told them that they would shed many tears when they served God's people, and they would experience many trials as well. He told them in verse 20 not to hold back anything in serving God's people. Teach them publicly and privately from house to house. He told them how God showed him that he would experience some difficult times in Jerusalem. But he said in verse 24, but none of these things move me, nor do I count my life dear to myself, so that he could finish the ministry God had given him with joy. Now we pick up the story in verse 25. Look what he says there. He says, and indeed now I know that you all among whom I have gone preaching the kingdom of God will see my face no more. I want to draw your attention to the phrase, see my face no more. Paul knew that he would not see them again, so he pours out his heart to them. I believe that this is how we should teach, or how we should I say, treat each day, like it is our last, that those in our lives will see our faces no more. Do you want to know why? Because one day it will be our last. This means that we should love our spouses and our children like it's our last. We should teach the children in the children's ministry and the teens in the teen church like it is our last time and they will see your face no more. Or I am to teach you God's word like it is my last time and you will see my face no more. I say this because tragedy can strike. And we're going into eternity. Every day there is something scrolling on my news feed or something on the news about some tragedy somewhere in this city. I'm sure they woke up saying this. I'm sure they didn't wake up saying this is my last day. But every time we wake up, it could be someone's last day. Tragedy can strike any of us. And therefore, we should always be mindful. Watch this. We should always be mindful of eternity every day. And so often we are so mindful of that which is temporary that we lose sight on that which is eternal. And here's the thing that Paul is trying to get them to see. And this is why he said what he said in verse 26. Notice he says, therefore, I testify to you this day that I'm innocent of the blood of all men. This statement refers to Ezekiel chapter 3 and verse 18, where God told Ezekiel, I have given you a message to tell my people so they can believe in me and walk in my ways. Watch this. If you don't tell them, Ezekiel, their blood will be upon your hands. So here is Paul picking up on this principle by saying, I am innocent of the blood of all men. In other words, my hands doesn't have blood on them concerning you. And this is a word to us as parents. Do you have blood on your hands as parents? Are we innocent or guilty when it comes to teaching our children about the things of God? Oh, I keep saying this, and I think somebody really needs to hear it, because this is probably the third week that I've mentioned some form of what I'm about to say. Because please don't think that you're going to put it all on us, the church, to teach your children. No, we're only a supplement to what you are doing. We have them maybe 1 hour on a Sunday. Maybe. That's if you don't have anything else pressing. That's if nothing else is going on. That's if the kids doesn't have something going on, or your finger hurt, or you stump your toe, or whatever, and you didn't come to church. We may have them one time on a Sunday. Maybe. That's if you come. And the rest of the time, you have those children and the school system. You have them the rest of the time. So what should we teach our children if that's the case? Well, verse 27 says, for I have not shunned to declare to you the whole counsel of God. Paul tells them that he had not shunned to declare to them the whole counsel of God. The Greek word for shun is hupostello. I mentioned that word before. You know why that sounds familiar? Because it's the same Greek word used in verse 20 for held back. Once again, it means to keep back, hold back, shrink, or cower. Please don't shrink back or hold back from teaching people God's word out of fear. It might, here we go, drum roll, please. It might offend somebody. Don't shrink back because you don't know how to teach God's people the word of God because you feel inadequate. Don't shrink back because of that. You know what you need to do? You need to learn. You can learn anything else. You learn those stupid manuals on your job and all that kind of stuff. You can learn how to teach the word of God. You can easily be like the blind man in John chapter 9. He said, all I know, I was blind, but now I see. If that's all you know, then you teach it. When I first got saved and the Lord was first working in my life, all I knew was I was blind, but now I see. And I tried to teach people about that. Wasn't very good at it, but as time went on, I learned how to get better. See, here's the thing. No matter what you are shrinking back, holding back, you're cowering from, those are not valid excuses from keeping blood from being on your hands. That's what I'm trying to get us to see. No matter what you say is your excuse, I'm inadequate, I don't know God's word, I can't teach it, and all that sort of stuff, those are invalid excuses. Meaning that those things won't keep the blood of your families from being on your hands. Fathers, single parents, it won't keep that blood. That blood will still be there. This is why I believe that we as Christians should know the Bible from cover to cover. We should at least read the Bible through once a year. I just think that that's Christianity 101. One of the questions, that comes all the time is, okay, I'm a Christian, but I don't read the Bible. I don't get that. I don't understand that kind of Christianity. How can you not read about the one who loves you so? How can you not read about the one who paid the ultimate price for you? I don't get this. I'm a Christian, but I don't read the Bible. My head just blew right off. I don't understand. I had such a desire and an earnestness to devour, not just read, devour the word of God when I first got saved. I wanted to get to know him because the more you know him, the more you love him. And I want to do just that. So this sort of Christianity, I don't get it. It's real simple. It's not rocket science, even though we have rocket science at our church, but it's not that. All you got to do is just, let's say you read two chapters in the Old Testament in the morning and two chapters of the New Testament in the evening. At the end of 1 year, you would have read through the Old Testament once and the New Testament twice just by reading two little chapters in the morning and two little chapters in the evening. I just think that this is just basic 101 Christianity that we all should just read through the Bible. My wife tells me all the time, everybody's not like you. I understand. I can only use me as an example. Who else can I use as an example? I can only use me as an example. This is simple stuff. Because see, as we read through the Bible once a year, what I was thinking about as our church, we're reading through the Proverbs as we're going through, our fasting and praying in January. And we're reading through the book of Proverbs. It's been good just to see y'all posting that wisdom. For some of y'all, this is going to be the first book of the Bible you ever read through. And that hit me the other day. And I just said, wow. I mean, maybe if you're a new Christian, I understand. I'm like, okay, all right, good. Amen. That's one book you read. There are 65 others. But for some of you, you've been claiming to be a Christian for years. Hey, I say this, that we should read through at least once a year. I say this because how are you going to teach people the whole counsel of God when you don't know it yourself? When my children were young, I read them the children's Bible through, you heard me say this many times, at least 8 to 10 times. And as they got older, we graduated to the adult Bible. I taught them Bible verses. I mentioned this last week. Around the time my daughter was 5 years old, she had around 50 scriptures memorized. I taught them at least 3 sets of ABC scriptures. Tony Jr. knew Psalm 23 at 2 years old. I mean, he was like a little sideshow for us. Okay, watch this. Hey, Tony, go ahead and quote Psalm 23. The Lord is my shepherd, I shall not want. He make me lie down in green pastures. There you go. And I was like this. So at 2 years old. Don't tell me they can't learn. Don't tell me they can't learn. And learn those silly little cartoons that you have them watching. They can see all of those silly little songs. I'm seeing them videos of 2 years old dropping it like it's hot and all this kind of mess. Popping it and all that kind of stuff, fooling around. They can learn. They can learn this word. You know, I'm innocent of the blood of my children, for I have not shunned, held back, shrank back, cowered back from giving them the whole counsel of God. I don't have the blood of my children on my hands. I don't have the blood of my children. I taught them God's word. I did my job, taught them God's word. But what about you? I'm innocent of the blood of this church. Because in 1999, I'll never forget the day. I'll never forget that time. We were in the, that was some time ago. Wow. We were in the old building. We were off of Route 17 at the time. We were in York County. And I had just finished teaching the Old Testament book of Malachi, which is the last book of the Old Testament. And I looked at the people of our church at that time, and I quoted this verse. And I said, I'm innocent of the blood of all men, for I have not shunned to declare to you the whole counsel of God. Now, before condemnation sets in, you can be forgiven. And you can get the blood of your families, the blood of your children off of your hands by just confessing you've sinned against God. You've blown it. 1 John 1:9, if we confess our sins, he is faithful and just to forgive us of our sins and to cleanse us from all unrighteousness. You can get that blood washed off with the blood of Jesus. And he can forgive you for fooling around and not declaring to your children the whole counsel of God. Another reason why we need to give people the whole counsel of God is because he is the ultimate counselor. Isaiah 9:6 says, Jesus shall be called Wonderful Counselor. Jesus said in Hebrews 10:7, in the volume of the book, it is written of me. Also in John 5:39, Jesus says, search the scriptures, for in them you think you have eternal life. These are they which testify of me. In other words, the scriptures, all of them, all 31,104 verses testify of Jesus. So as we give people the word of God, you heard me mention this. I talked about this when we had our question and answer period on Wednesday night, a few Wednesdays ago. See, as we teach the whole counsel of God and all of the scripture are about Jesus, who is our wonderful counselor, then our wonderful counselor is counseling and ministering to his people. This is why our church doesn't have a huge counseling load, because as I teach you verse by verse, chapter by chapter, book by book, from Genesis to Revelation, our wonderful counselor, Jesus Christ, is counseling you through all of your issues, your shortcomings, and your problems you're facing. This is such a good thing, because this way you become dependent upon the Lord and not dependent upon us. There's too much. Let me use some terminology you can understand. There's too much codependency that's going on in the church. The people codependent on the pastor codependent on the people. There's too much of that mess going on. You need to be dependent upon the Lord. Let me tell you something. The mess y'all got yourselves into, I can't help you. I'm going to tell you now. Can't help you. Only God can help some of y'all.
7: Boy, y'all got some stuff. Y'all done woke. Only God can help y'all. Only God. So this is why we teach you God's word. So the wonderful counselor, Jesus Christ, can counsel you through your issues, through your problem that only he can deal with. It's beyond us. Oh, well, then we need to go to the professional. Hey, you can go to the professional all you want, lay on anybody's couch. They ain't gonna get you out of your mess either. Only God can help you. Only he can restore your soul. Isn't that what David told us in Psalm 23? He restores our soul. The he, that personal pronoun, goes back to the Lord is my shepherd, the shepherd in verse 1. It makes very clear he can restore your soul. We can't. Man cannot. Definitely a philosophy rooted in Freud cannot. You kidding me? Freud was a pervert. If you really look at the history, and the whole psychological base is based upon Freud and Maslow and all them other guys. They can't help you. I'm going to tell you now, with the mess y'all in, no human can help you. Only God can. So this is good to do. You depend upon the Lord and not upon us. And this will cause your children to start looking to the Lord. And when they are away from you, it will be the Lord and his word that will keep them. This is key. Oh, we oh boy, the things you hear from your kids now that they're adults, the tomfoolery and shenanigans that they were involved in school growing up. Oh, that's why I look back and I just look back on the time before our kids left. We prayed for them before they left to go to school. And it was just madness. You know, we have sleep and we praying, oh Lord, protect them, keep them, Lord. And now we hear, it's a nice little joke. The kids are laughing about it. You remember we did this and this? And we're sitting there like this as parents. We can't believe that they actually did those things. So it is going to be the word of God and God that's to keep them when you teach them the whole counsel of God. Yes, we can teach them the word of God, but here's the most important point. We must live it ourselves. This is key. Look at verse 28. It says, therefore, take heed to yourselves and to the flock among which the Holy Spirit has made you overseers to shepherd the church of God, which he purchased with his own blood. See, Paul told these Ephesian elders that they had to take heed to themselves first. Now, the Greek word for take heed is prosecho, and it means to be cautious about, to beware, or to heed. So be cautious and beware to take heed to ourselves first. See, this is not some, you know, this is not about being selfish. You know how people say, well, I got to look out for me now. No, this is not about that. This is about being an example for people to follow. See, we can teach our children all of the Bible verses we want, but don't miss this. Don't miss this. Don't miss this. But we can erase them when we aren't living it ourselves as parents. When we're not living it as friends, when we're not living it as coworkers, you can teach them the entire Bible from Genesis to Revelation, but you would erase their memory of those scriptures when you aren't living it yourself. And the way that they will help you, your children will help you, they will begin to quote those verses back when you're fooling around. Well, don't Jesus say you should love your wife? That ain't very loving, Dad, what you just said to Mom. Oh, they used to tell me stuff like that. Oh, shut up. Who taught you those scriptures? But they were right. They were right. This means that we must be cultivating a daily personal devotional life with Jesus by reading, praying, studying, and living out the whole counsel of God that we're trying to teach others. Oh, 1 Timothy 4:12 says, let no one despise your youth, but be an example of the believer in word and conduct and faith, love, spirit, and purity. I was trying my best not to, you know, even right before service, I was trying my best not to get too bogged down. But I just said, I just couldn't read that verse and not dig a little deeper into what's really being said. It says, let no man despise Kataphroneo is the Greek word. It's not on the screen. I just got all this morning. Kataphroneo is a great Greek word. It means not only to despise, but it means to look down upon. It means to think little of. So watch this. Let no one despise or think little of your youth. You know how adults somewhat look down on young people. I don't know what you're talking about, young whippersnapper. You know. And but Paul is saying, don't get people, because Timothy was a young pastor of the church of Ephesus. He said, you're young, but don't give them a reason to look down on your youth, to think little of you because you're young. This is why, for me, I was taught, I was kind of taught old school. I was taught by a friend of mine who was older than me. He was in ministry a little bit longer than me. And I was taught a side of ministry that's still part of me today. I was taught the seriousness of the ministry, the seriousness of the call, not involved. That's why I don't play silly games. Oh, let's dunk the pastor. And no, you ain't dunking no pastor. You know, once you get into the tank and then, you know, the little tank, when you throw the ball and hit the panel, he goes splashing. Now, I don't play those games. I don't run around picnics with water balls, water balloons for you to throw. I don't do that stuff. Because, see, when I was in ministry, I was called in ministry. I was saved at 19. I was called at 20. So I was young and I was at an older church where everybody was like almost 60 and above. And I didn't want to give them a reason to despise, to think little of my youth. And when I came across this, I understood. So it says, let no man despise or look upon your youth, but be an example. Tupos is the Greek word, not Tupac. Tupos. It means a mark or an impression. It means an imprint. So be an imprint of the believers in word. That means be an example in word or in your speech. Be an example of the believer in your speech. People should say to you what they said to Peter, your speech betrays you. The way you talk, you show that you're a believer in your speech. But be an example also in the word of God, in conduct, in how you live, in love, love for God, love for your fellow man, in spirit, meaning that in spirit is your temperament, not big S in Holy Spirit, but be an example in your spirit, your temperament, the way you are. There's a calmness about you. You're not all uptight and freaked out all the time and yelling and just boom. Hell, what do you want? Shut up. Who is it? No. Be an example. Calm down. Bring it down a few notches. As my wife would say, fix your face. In spirit, in faith in God, the Christian faith, in purity, be an example in purity. Oh, this is a big one today. I believe someone has said it, and I believe it wholeheartedly. Do you want to know what's hindering revival today? There's a lack of purity in the church today because you have this much, it's up to 60, 70% of the men in the church are hooked on pornography. They said 20 or 30% of the women are. And so this is what's hindering revival. There's a lack of purity in the church today, but we're told to be an example in purity. We're called to be an example for the people we're ministering to. No, this doesn't mean that we're perfect. No, doesn't mean. But an example, watch this, of asking for forgiveness when you mess up. Ask for forgiveness, especially from your children, because they are watching. I had to ask my children for forgiveness several times for me messing up and fooling around. I had to, because I taught them the word. So before they even put that word back on me, I'm asking for forgiveness. You remember, I taught them the scriptures. I read them the stories. And so they will be heartbroken when they see me, who taught them, not living it. So I had to ask for forgiveness. This is what we do. So take heed to yourself. Paul reiterated this to Timothy, who later became the pastor of the church of Ephesus, as I said earlier. He told them in 1 Timothy 4:16, notice he says, take heed to yourself and to your doctrine. continue in them, for in doing this, you will save both yourself and those who hear you. In other words, watch out, Timothy, because if you don't take heed to yourself, you will erase with your life everything you are teaching. And as parents, we can do the same thing at home. We need to take heed to ourselves. Watch out, parents, single parents. Parents, watch out. Because no matter how many verses you teach them, we can erase it all by not living it in front of them.
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9: Some of you are in situations that might be seven times more than you've ever faced before. And the thermostat has been turned up on you. And you just don't get it. You don't understand why. But the Lord is refining you. And so the devil keeps going at God's people and going at God's people and going at God's people. And yes, you can get knocked down, but in your last breath, you want to praise Him. Lord, it hurts, but I love you. The devil loses. Lord, I know that you know what you're doing. I don't know what you're doing, but I love you. And I realize when pressure gets too much to bear and a thermostat is turned up higher than I've ever seen before, the Lord will be there.
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Well, hi, everybody. I'm Don Stewart, and welcome to the story of Joseph, Genesis 37 to 50, God's divine appointments. And we left you last time on a cliffhanger. I'm sure all week you've been wondering what's going to happen next. Let's review where we left you. Remember, the brothers come to Egypt the second time to buy grain from Joseph the governor, not knowing it is the brother they sold into slavery some 22 years earlier. When they get there, Joseph welcomes them, and he sees his brother Benjamin. He is overcome with tears. He has to leave the room because he cries so loud. But then he's going to give one final test. And the test is when they leave again, the brothers, he's going to put the silver cup, his silver cup, in the grain sack of his younger brother Benjamin. That's exactly what happens. The brothers are horrified when they find this out. They bring them all back to Joseph. Joseph wonders, why are you doing such a terrible thing? And then Judah, as we mentioned last time, comes to the forefront. Judah's now the spokesman, and he says, look, take me, not Benjamin. He rehearses the story that Jacob, the elderly father, has already lost one son many, many years ago. He can't lose the second son because this is the son from his favored wife. After Judah gives this very, very heartfelt appeal, Joseph can't handle it any longer. He throws all the people out of the room. Everybody, the attendants are gone, and his interpreter is gone too. Most people don't mention that or realize that. Remember, they don't know he can speak Hebrew. He's speaking Egyptian to them, and through an interpreter, and the interpreter's then speaking Hebrew. So he throws them all out of the room, and he starts crying uncontrollably, and they wonder, well, what's going on, or what is this? The interpreter's gone. He's crying uncontrollably, and then we have one of the most emotional moments in all Scripture, as is recorded in Genesis chapter 45 and verse 3, and we will pick up here. Joseph said to his brothers, I am Joseph. Is my father still alive? Scripture says his brothers could not answer him because they were dumbfounded before him. Obviously, they were all in shock. Don't you wish at the

sure the just total shock. Now, they're probably expecting the worst now. Now that he's revealed himself, what are you going to do, hang us all? Because they do deserve it. But Joseph is not looking for an eye for an eye and a tooth for a tooth. Instead, he shares with his brothers, and here's what's great, the divine plan behind all of this. So we read in verses 4 to 8, Joseph said to his brothers, "Come closer to me." So they came near. He said, "I am Joseph, your brother, whom you sold into Egypt. Now, do not be upset and do not be angry with yourselves because you sold me here. For God has sent me ahead of you to preserve life. For these past 2 years, there has been a famine in the land, and for 5 more years, there will neither be plowing nor harvesting. God sent me ahead of you to preserve you on the earth and to save your lives by a great deliverance. So now it is not you who sent me here, but God. He has made me an advisor to Pharaoh, lord over all his household and ruler over all the land of Egypt." Wow, that'd be quite a lot to take in, right? Here's what Joseph, and again, like we've said from the beginning, we said from episode one, like Daniel, Joseph is the only character in the Bible, apart from the Lord Jesus, of course, who nothing is said wrong about him. Even when he turned his brothers in at age 17, he gave a bad report to his father, Jacob. He was telling the truth. When he revealed the dreams, he was doing it out of sincere heart. And so here now, instead of angry, instead of being vindictive, instead of wanting revenge, he realizes, particularly when he saw his brothers bowing down to him all these times, that it was God who orchestrated all of this. And as we've been referring to in the past, remember all the divine appointments, the fact that there was no grass there when they went to Shechem from Hebron, they had to go to Dothan, that is the brothers. So Joseph doesn't find them where they're supposed to be after his father sends him after his brother. So what happens next? Well, there just happened to be a man wandering around in that field there. I want to know who Joseph's looking for. And he said, his brothers. Well, guess what? I just happened to hear they're in Dothan. And of course, we know the story. Joseph gets to Dothan. They said, "We're going to kill him now. Let's take his life." Reuben says, no, not now. Let's throw him into the pit. While Reuben leaves for a while, the Midianite train comes by, train as it were, the express, as it were, in those days. They're coming from Gilead. They're the traders. They're trading goods back and forth to Egypt. So they just happen to be passing by. And as we mentioned, the divine appointment that happened then at Dothan, that was the trail. That was where the route that was taken by the traders from Gilead to Egypt, where they were earlier in Shechem, that wasn't on the route. So that would have happened where they're supposed to be originally. That wouldn't have happened. So again, all these divine appointments are taking place. I'm sure it's going through Joseph's mind. There are many more afterwards. We've talked about this before in Potiphar's house, getting into prison after the false accusations and the such like. But now he's in the presence of his brothers, and he said, "It is the Lord who orchestrated everything. So don't be angry at yourselves. He's doing it to save lives. Going to be 5 more years of famine." Something, of course, they don't know, because Joseph only revealed that supernaturally to the dream of Pharaoh. Okay, so here's what we find. Joseph is the divine means for salvation of his family, but not only his family, but also the people of Egypt also. Remember back in Genesis chapter 12, here we go again, the fulfillment of what God told Abraham. "I'm going to bless those who bless you and bless your descendants." And of course, Pharaoh puts Joseph in a high favored position. So Joseph now is blessing Pharaoh by allowing them to survive as a nation by, you know, the whole idea of the interpretation of the dream and having these granaries there. And so he's telling his brothers, "Look, this is all a divine plan. I see it now, and you're bowing down to me." I'm sure they remember that. "Is something that God supernaturally gave to me when I was 17 years of age, and now this is the fulfillment, but it's all in the wonderful, wonderful plan of God, the divine appointments. All of this is working together for good." Now, again, it reminds us, we mentioned this before, we want to mention it again, God's doing the same thing in your life and in my life. He's working all these events out, natural events. Remember, we talked about this the first time, the supernatural and the natural. Naturally speaking, there wasn't anything, you know,
such a big deal. There wasn't grass in Shechem there where they had to go to Dothan. There's no supernatural, you know, thing that went on, that the traders are going on the trade route that just happens to pass Dothan rather than Shechem, where the brothers were just happened to have Joseph at that time in the pit.

0: wanting to take his life, that he was sold into slavery. And when he was sold, it was the captain of the Pharaoh's guard that bought him. And so when the false accusation came, he would be thrown in the royal prison with all the royal prisoners, the Pharaoh's prisoners. Again, natural events, supernaturally put together, God's divine appointments. And right now we hit one of the crescendos here, and that is the revelation of Joseph to his brothers. To save lives, Joseph said, he came, Egyptian and Hebrew lives. His relatives are now saved. The people in the land of Canaan are saved. It's all saved simply because his brothers, although they are the ones who sold him, it was God who sent him there. It does not excuse their behavior, but it puts it into perspective. Now, again, recall what we said at the very beginning, the little dilemma that Abraham was given and that we had as we began the story of Joseph. And that is, Abraham was told in Genesis 15 that this land you're in, this promised land, is going to be yours and your descendants after you. But before they come and settle into it, they're going to spend 400 years as slaves in a foreign country and be treated badly, but they're going to come back with great wealth when they come in the land, and they come in the land as a great nation. Well, here is the beginning of it. Remember, we asked the question, how in the world is Joseph, you know, is Abraham's family, Isaac, Jacob, and now Joseph and his brothers, how in the world are they going to get to a foreign country to stay for 400 years? And now this is going to be answered with us, because they are going to be sent now, allowed to live in the land of Egypt and in the land of Goshen, and they're going to return with great wealth. Now, what's fascinating about this, Joseph promises them that they're going to have lush land when they move to Egypt. He says, you're all going to come back, father too, all the family's going to come here. This is a fertile area of Egypt, one of the most fertile areas, not the most fertile in the whole country. Now, here's what's also interesting. Unlike many immigrants that came into the country, they were consigned to desolate places. Joseph, because of his identity, his rule as the second in command, as the governor of all of Egypt, only second to Pharaoh, they're going to put he and his family in the most favored place in the entire country of Egypt. So God's going to bless Joseph, his family, and going to bless the Egyptians too for the way they treated the relatives of Joseph. So Goshen now is the perfect place for Jacob to settle his family. They can live without close contact with the Egyptian people. Now, this is really interesting. They're by themselves, and as we're going to find out why in a second, the move to the foreign land is now in motion. So the brothers are now going to go back to their father, Jacob. They're going to come back with food, with their money, with Benjamin, but do they have a story to tell? All right. And so it's interesting that Joseph urges them to go back. He gives them new clothes, food, provisions, something extra, of course, for Benjamin. He has to do that. And he urges them not to quarrel on the way. He hadn't forgotten how they like to quarrel with one another. Genesis 45:24 says that. Now, again, one of the most emotional meetings in entire Scripture, after the meeting of Joseph and the revelation of his brothers, his father, Jacob, is going to find out that he has been alive all this time. So the brothers left Egypt, Genesis 45:25 tells us, and went to their father Jacob in the land of Canaan. They told him, Joseph is still alive and is ruler over all the land of Egypt. Now, wouldn't you have liked to have seen Jacob's face when he was told that? Well, the father was shocked, as you can imagine. At first, he didn't believe him, okay? But when the brothers told him everything Joseph had said, and when Jacob saw the wagons Joseph had sent to carry him back to Egypt, he felt better. He said, now I believe you. My son Joseph is alive, and I will go and see him before I die. Genesis 45:25-28. His son that he hasn't seen for 22 years, he finds out not only is he alive, he is the one that's ruling Egypt, only second to Pharaoh. How in the world did this all happen? So his brothers told him the story. Now, he needed some convincing. He saw the carts there. That convinced him there. Now, the question I wonder, how much of the story did they tell Jacob about how Joseph got there in the first place? Did they finally, we're not told this, did they finally admit that, seemingly they did, that, look, Dad, we've been lying to you for 22 years. We actually sold our youngest brother, the second youngest brother, into slavery. That's how he got to Egypt. And so don't know what Jacob thought of that. But anyway, that's not given to us in Scripture. The point is, his son's alive. You can imagine the euphoria that's going on, how happy he is. Something they've been suppressing for 22 years to Jacob. Now he finds out. And what's interesting here, it says, Israel said, now I believe you. My son Joseph is still alive. Jacob's got two names. Jacob means heel catcher. The name Jacob has all these kind of bad connotations with it. Israel means something like prince of God or governed by God. So whenever we see the name Israel, it's always in a referring to Jacob. It's in a happy context. So it's interesting here how the scripture calls him Israel, says in this last verse, my son Joseph is still alive. So euphoria is there. And now Jacob is going to get a vision on the way to Egypt to be reassured by God. In chapter 46, verses 1 to 4, it says, so Israel took all that he had and started his trip. He went to Beersheba, where he offered sacrifices to the God of his father. God spoke to Israel in a vision during the night. Jacob, Jacob. He replied, here I am. He said, I am God, the God of your father. Do not be afraid to go down to Egypt, for I will make you into a great nation. I will go down with you to Egypt, and I myself will certainly bring you back from there. Now, this is laden with truth. God reminds there's a reminiscent going on in Jacob's mind that the nation, the people, once they're in the promised land, Egypt represents the world system. We've talked about this before. You don't go down to that. You stay in the promised land, and they were told specifically not to go down to Egypt. Now God specifically says, go down there, because this is going to be how I fulfill that promise so long ago, bring you back from there, and in Egypt, I will make you into a great nation. So Jacob has nothing to fear. He's reassured by God himself that his people would return to the land that the Lord had promised to Abraham, Isaac, and himself. So he moves his entire family there. It's also significant that the Lord speaks to Jacob after Jacob worshiped the Lord. I think that's a little important thing you and I ought to note. After we worship the Lord and we open our hearts, it's at those times God sometimes tends to speak to us in the way he could. And he will. All right. So now Jacob's going to meet Joseph. And finally, after all these years, the father and the son are going to meet up again. But notice very carefully what we read here in chapter 46, verses 28 to 30. Jacob sent Judah before him to Joseph to accompany him to Goshen. So they came to the land of Goshen. Joseph harnessed his chariot and went up to meet his father Israel in Goshen. When he met him, he hugged his neck and wept on his neck for quite some time. Israel said to Joseph, now let me die. I have seen your face, and I know that you are still alive. All right, again, just like when he revealed himself to his brothers, as you can imagine. But this is a little bit different. Jacob, for all these years, had thought Joseph was dead. And so they gave him the bear hug to each other, wouldn't let go, it seems, because this is the son he thought he would never see again. 22 years later, he's 39 years of age at this time. He was 17 when he was sold into slavery. So, again, one of the most emotional moments in Scripture. But also, let's not miss this, because as we said this at the beginning of our last episode, it's Judah who's coming to the forefront, not Joseph, who leads the sons of Israel into the land of Goshen. The writer is singling out Judah because of the three J's, Judah, Joseph, and Jacob, that are highlighted here. And actually, they're the only members of the family that talk any recorded messages, recorded words, specifically from these three in this whole episode. Okay, so the writer, again, singles out Judah for special consideration rather than Joseph. Though in the story of Joseph as a whole, Joseph is responsible for the preservation of the sons of Jacob in Egypt, within the details of this passage, it is Judah who has pointed out the way to the land of Goshen. This focus on Judah is part of the writer's overall strategy to highlight the role of Judah, because as we've said, as we get closer to the end of this narrative, it's going to be Judah who's going to be front and center. His relatives are going to be the one. His line is the line where the promised Messiah comes from. He will be in a place of leadership. He's taking the lead right now. So we're going to see next Joseph securing the land of Goshen as a dwelling place for Israel. The plan is to simply tell Pharaoh, hey, Pharaoh, my brothers are shepherds. Well, the Egyptians hated shepherds. They didn't want to mingle with them. And so you can kill proverbial two birds with one stone. The most favored land there in the whole country is the land of Goshen, but that's where shepherds have to operate there. And so Jacob's family, of course, Joseph, Jacob's family, is going to be sent there. So the plan succeeds, and the Israelites are given the land of Goshen, as we're going to see. In these next two narratives, it's Judah again and Joseph are put in marked contrast. Joseph is the one, basically, who has the wise plan, but Judah is leading his brothers there, leading the family there, because he's going to take over, as well his descendants. So now Joseph's brothers and Jacob are going to meet Pharaoh. Very carefully orchestrated. Joseph carefully orchestrates the meeting there. Everything goes smoothly. Pharaoh knows the territory well, the land of Goshen, and he also requests that the royal cattle be put under the supervision of one of Joseph's brothers. Here's what it says. Joseph went and told Pharaoh, "My father, my brothers, their flocks and herds, and that all they own have arrived from the land of Canaan. They are now in the land of Goshen." He took five of his brothers and introduced them to Pharaoh. Now notice the names of the brothers aren't given to us here. Just five of his brothers, we don't know which ones they are, introduced to Pharaoh. I imagine he took Benjamin. Anyway, Pharaoh said to Joseph's brothers, "What is your occupation?" They said to Pharaoh, "Your servants take care of flocks, just as our ancestors did." Now, this next line is huge and profound. They said to Pharaoh, "We have come to live as temporary residents in the land. There is no pasture for your servants' flocks because the famine is severe in the land of Canaan. So now, please, let your servants live in the land of Goshen." Pharaoh said to Joseph, "Your father and your brothers have come to you. The land of Egypt is before you. Settle your father and your brothers in the best region of the land. They may live in the land of Goshen. If you know of any highly capable men among them, put them in charge of my livestock." Well, well, well. Genesis 47, 1 to 6. Now, interestingly, they've come to live, and this is so important biblically, in the land as temporary residents. Many years later, after the death and resurrection of Jesus Christ and the gospel going out to the world, Simon Peter, in his two letters, one of his letters he wrote to those who are the temporary residents, the strangers, the pilgrims in this world, he used that phrase from this passage right here in the book of Genesis. And it's interesting what even the brothers recognize. We are temporary residents of Egypt. Our home is in the promised land, not here. Again, Egypt represented the world system. The promised land represented where God's blessings were. You and I are temporary residents in this world, but this is not our home. Our citizenship, Paul tells the Philippians, is in heaven. And so what we have here is a great testimony from, and again, we don't know which brother said this, but he certainly said the right thing here, that their citizenship is in heaven, not in the present world system. And we are merely passing through. We're temporary residents in your land. We're not staying forever. So now Joseph is going to introduce his father to Pharaoh Jacob. And this is a really interesting, meeting. It says, "Then Joseph brought in his father Jacob and presented him before Pharaoh. Jacob blessed Pharaoh. Pharaoh said to Jacob," interesting, "how long have you lived? How many years have you?" And interesting, you ask him that question. And Jacob said to Pharaoh, "All the years of my travel are 130. And Pharaoh's probably thinking, he looks a lot older than that. You know, it's not the age with Jacob, of course, it's the mileage here. "All the years of my life have been few and painful. All the years of my travel are not as long as those of my ancestors," Jacob says. Then Jacob blessed Pharaoh, and he went out from his presence. All right, a couple things here. The conversation begins and ends with Jacob blessing Pharaoh. All right, God said, remember to Abraham, "I'm going to bless those that bless your descendants, curse those that curse." Pharaoh had blessed the descendants of Abraham, so Jacob pronounces a blessing on Pharaoh. But then Pharaoh looks at him, you know, again, man, you've spent some years here, haven't you? But he's only 130. Now, some people say, well, that's kind of a lot. Well, not in comparison to his ancestors, to Isaac and Abraham. So the words are revealing here. He said his years have been few and difficult, and they're also less than that of his ancestors, Abraham and Isaac. That's kind of an unusual way to explain how old you are. He didn't, well, my years have been few and difficult. My ancestors live longer than I have, but I'm not living as long. Now, what's the significance here? And this is really a great point of Jacob telling Pharaoh about his hard life. As we look over the life of Jacob in the scripture, he's had a few bright moments, but for the most part, his successes were eclipsed by a number of failures, setbacks, problems, and tragedies. In other words, Jacob's life has not been easy. He was the one, remember, that stole the birthright from his older brother Esau. So the words of Jacob here seem to deliberately be in contrast to a later promise we read in the book of Deuteronomy. The one who honors his father and mother, he will live long, and that it will go well for him in the land. Deuteronomy 5:16, one of the promises when they got to the promised land. Look, you honor your father and your mother, you will live long in the land, you'll prosper. Jacob did not do that. Remember, he was at loggerheads with his father Isaac. He lied to him in his old age, pretended to be Esau, stole the birthright, stole the blessing from Esau, and he's had a very, very rough life, and so he's paid the price. Joseph deceived the father, gained the blessing, but now, notice this, he must die outside of the promised land after living a difficult life. In contrast, Abraham obeyed God. Genesis 26:5, live long in the land. Jacob's life was comparatively shorter than Abraham's, but much, much, much more difficult. But the good news is, and here's where God's grace really comes in. In this final period of his life, it'll be some 17 years, his long-lost son will bring him back to the bring back together with all the family to this great part of Egypt, Goshen, where they are thriving. Remember, because in Canaan, they can't even grow anything because of the famine. So they're thriving there. And so the last years of his life will be very, very fruitful and successful as he ages. So now, again, the blessing there, Jacob blesses Pharaoh, and he indeed is blessed because he blesses God's people. And this has been true historically. Those who have blessed the descendants of Abraham, Isaac, and Jacob have been blessed. Those who have cursed them have been cursed. And this still is true today. Even though they're back in the land in unbelief here, if you bless them and honor them in the sense that you recognize that God is supernaturally working through them, God will bless you. Now, here's something else that's very important too. What the sojourn brought them. All right, not only were they physically reunited with Joseph and his family, there is much more. This is the ideal venue, the ideal place. Now think about this, for them to grow into that great nation that God promised. They're in the best part of the land, Goshen. And number two, everybody else stays away from them because the Egyptians hate shepherds, so they're kept to themselves. And this is how, as we read later in the book of Exodus, they grew into this huge nation, a great people, a great nation, simply because they're left to themselves, they were able to prosper in the best land. Now, there was another need, and that was the need to grow strong. In the land of Canaan, where they were, there are a great number of tribes and peoples that were there, and most of them were stronger and more numerous. They had to constantly contend for the land and the resources that were available. They come to Egypt. In contrast, it's all theirs. The entire land of Goshen is theirs with the resources that are there. The privileged place, the best place in the land. So you see how God provides for his people this fertile area in the Nile Delta. They have room to expand and grow. And also, too, very importantly, free from harassment, free from harassment. So Joseph now is fulfilling God's providential purpose that happened in the beginning by being sent to Egypt, and his brothers and all his family's household are there with food. So they're provided with everything we need. 400 years later, we read that the people did increase mightily in the land, and that's when the Pharaoh arose that knew not Joseph, treated them harshly, that led God to provide another person who would step to the forefront and be the deliverer of his people. And that, of course, would be the lawgiver, the prophet Moses. But this sets the stage for that. So see how God puts it all together? Isn't it amazing? We have all these divine appointments, and then once they get to the land, the fact that they're shepherds and the Egyptians hate shepherds, okay, you got to stay away from the rest of the people. Well, you can have the best land, the land of Goshen there. And so in that, you can multiply, you can grow strong, you can be a blessing to yourselves, you're free from enemies. And then, of course, as we read, like we said later in Scripture, it is because they grew strong, it's because they were blessed by God, that's when the troubles came, which led for the need for the exodus from Egypt. So Romans 8:28 again plays here, well, all things is working together for good. So finally we're told in Genesis 47:27, Israel settled in the land of Egypt, in the land of Goshen, and they owned land there. They were fruitful and increased rapidly in numbers. Genesis 47:27. Well, now we're going to come to the death of Jacob and the pronouncement of the blessing over his sons. this is going to determine not only the immediate future of his sons, but also the future far into the future, the coming of the Messiah. And as we talked about earlier, coming from the line of Judah, not from the line of Joseph, as we would expect. So this is going to be a very, very interesting subject to look into, but we'll have to do it next time because we're out of time. Thanks again for watching. I'm Don Stewart. See you next time as we look in Episode 9, The Story of Joseph.
1: Since nobody's perfect, how good is good enough? A book by C.A. Stanley. 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Are you banking your eternity on a theory that doesn't hold water? 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
3: The Bible speaks of the blessings that come to the person who will delight himself in God's Word. 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
5: This morning we'd like to draw your attention to 2 Kings chapter 20, beginning with verse 1. Where we read that in those days was Hezekiah sick unto death. And the prophet Isaiah, the son of Amos, came to him and said to him, Thus saith the Lord, Set your house in order, for you shall die and not live. Then he turned his face to the wall and prayed unto the Lord, saying, I beseech thee, O Lord, remember now how I have walked before thee in truth and with a perfect heart, and I've done that which is good in your sight. And Hezekiah wept sore. The command of the Lord to this good king was, set your house in order. The reason being, you're going to die. He had been afflicted with a boil, an ulcer, open ulcer, wasn't healing. And the word of God came to him through the prophet Amos that it was fatal. You're going to die. Rarely is a man ever ready to die. How many of you have your wills all prepared? You know, I intend to get to the attorney and get my will all worked out. I want to put things in the intro vivis trust to save my family the problems of probate. And I've been intending to do this for 5 years now. And I sure hope I do it before I die. But it's so easy, it seems, to procrastinate. Things that we know should be done, we haven't yet done, we have every intention of doing. I have a long list of things that are waiting to be done. I have two granddaughters who are waiting for their playhouses to be built. Unfortunately, they're about in the middle of the list, and I'm not quite sure just when that will happen. I have a grandson who is waiting for a gym and swing set to be built in the yard. And then my daughter is waiting for me to put the base molding around on the floor that I just put down for her a couple of weeks ago. Then my wife. There is a long list of honeydews that I haven't gotten to yet. Honey, would you do this? And honey, would you do that? And yes, honey, I will do it when I can get to it. But I realize that I'm no exception. I realize that all of us have busy, crowded schedules. And we all of us have that list of things that are waiting to be done. And should we receive that message, as did Hezekiah, set your house in order, I wonder how my priorities would change. If I knew I just had so much time left to get things complete before I meet the Lord, what would be the important things? How would the list change? Because I realize that there are times during the week that if I really did it, set myself to do it, I could do more than I'm actually doing. I do spend times on occasion watching football on TV, and I could be using that time for something else. And I'm sure that if I knew I had only a certain amount of time left, that time watching football would be gone. There are more important things that are waiting. I think that we need to establish our priorities. And we need to look at things from a new perspective. For as the Bible said, our lives are short. Like a vapor that appears for a moment and then passes away. Like the grass, which today grows up, but tomorrow is gone. For many people, there is a spiritual house that needs to be set in order. You've been waiting to share Jesus Christ with that friend of yours. You're waiting for an opportune moment, an opportune time, but it's unfinished business. You've been intending to ask forgiveness for the harsh words that you spoke. You really didn't mean them, and you've been wanting to tell them that you're sorry, that it was spoken out of a moment of anger and things were said that weren't really meant, and you want to ask forgiveness. The Bible tells us, don't let the sun go down on your wrath. And that is really an important injunction, because death is often all the more tragic if the last communication that we had was an angry exchange of words. In the heat of an argument, we can say things that we don't really mean. Things that are cutting and things that are deliberately designed to hurt. Because I have been hurt. You see, whenever you open yourself to love, you also expose yourself to pain, to hurt. If you really didn't care for the person, you could care less what they said or thought about you. But if you love them, then it hurts. And when you're hurting, there's a part of our nature that wants people to know how we feel when we're hurt. And so we'll say things to hurt them. Things that we know are sensitive areas in their lives. And we will say them to cut them so that they can know what they've done to us, how they've hurt us with their words. And thus we say these things to cut and to hurt. Usually only to those that we love. If we don't care about a person, so they said that, so what? Who are they? But if you love a person, then you're exposed. Love exposes you to pain and to hurt. Look what the love of Jesus for us exposed him to. Look at the pain he was exposed to because he loved you and he loved me. But love does that. But it is a tragic thing when you haven't set your house in order. When you let the sun go down on your wrath. And then perhaps that night something happened and that one that you loved did not wake up the next morning. And the rest of your life, you will live with that tormenting thought, why didn't I make it right? Why didn't I say I was sorry? Why didn't I ask forgiveness? Why didn't I tell them I love them? Some of you, your spiritual house is a shambles. You are in no way ready to meet God. He is a holy and a pure God. And your life has been corrupted because of sin. And there are some of you who have never done anything worthwhile for God. You've been so into yourself that God has had a back seat always in your life. He's at the bottom of the priority list. If I have time, I will do this. If I have anything left over, I'll give. And God is always at the bottom of the receiving end in your list of priorities. And you are at the top, living for self. And spiritually, your life is a mess. Because you have actually been rebelling against God. You've been doing the things that God said a man should not do. You've been living in a state of enmity against the Lord. And you're no more ready to meet God today than could possibly be. But if you knew you were going to die today, if the word of the Lord should come to you, set your house in order, you're going to die and not live. Are you ready to meet God? Are you prepared? Are you willing to meet God in your present state? Are you ready to stand before God just as you are just now? Are you so foolish as to say, well, I'm guilty, and so I'll just take the consequences? Hezekiah, in a sense, had an advantage in being warned. At least he had the opportunity to do something about the condition. Set your house in order. We don't always get that kind of a warning. We don't know when our appointment with death is going to come. Hezekiah was warned, set your house in order. You're going to die and not live. I, for one, want my house to be set in order when God calls me home. I want my spiritual house to be in complete order. I want to be able, with Paul the Apostle, to say, I have fought a good fight, and I have finished my course, and I have kept the faith. Earlier in Paul's life, when he was writing to the church in Philippi, he said, I do not yet count my life complete, for I have not yet apprehended that for which I was apprehended by Jesus Christ. Paul recognized that when the Lord apprehended him on the Damascus road, that the Lord had in mind a work that Paul was to accomplish for him. Paul is saying the work isn't yet complete. There's still things undone. Things that God wants me to do, things that God called me to do, things that God apprehended me for, and I haven't completed them yet. I haven't yet apprehended that for which I was apprehended, but I'm pressing towards that mark. But then the day came when he wrote to Timothy and he said, well, Timothy, time to go. The time of my departure is at hand, and I have fought a good fight, and I have finished the course, and I have kept the faith. And when my time of departure comes, I pray that I will be able to say the words of Paul, I've finished my course. I've kept the faith. Henceforth, there is laid up for me a crown of righteousness, which the Lord, our righteous judge, shall give to me. But not only to me, but to all of those who love his appearing. I want to stand before God knowing that I have done my very best. I've run the race to win. Now, it may not be the best. In fact, as I look at it, it isn't. But it's the best I could do, and that's all God requires. God never requires more than what you're capable of performing. A lot of times we look at our work for God and we see the flaws and we see the imperfections of it. And we are beating ourselves because, you know, I should have done better. But if it's the best I can do, God doesn't require any more than that. The floor that I put down for my daughter a couple of weeks ago, you know, there are some imperfections in it. You'd probably have to look a little harder than I know where they are. And as I look at the floor, I look at these imperfections, and I know that it's not perfect. It will be better when the molding is down. It will look better once I can get the edges covered with the molding. But it's not a perfect job. But it was the best I could do with my skills. And she's thrilled with it, and that's all that really matters. And so when I stand before God, the work that I've done isn't perfect, but it was the best I could do. And the thing is, God's thrilled with it. And that's all that really matters. I want to hear his words, "Well done, thou good and faithful servant. You've been faithful in a few things. Now enter into the joy of the Lord." I hope to have my spiritual house in complete order when the time comes. As far as the earthly house, I hope to get those playhouses built for my granddaughters before they're too old to enjoy them. I don't want them to say, "Well, Grandpa was always promising to build us playhouses, but he never got it done." I want people to know that I love them. And I hope to be remembered for the love of Christ that was shown in my life. I want my life to be truly representative of Jesus Christ, my Lord. I do not want to distort people's perceptions of him because of my own weaknesses and flaws. I hope that my house is in order. Now, when Hezekiah got this message from Isaiah, his response was turning his face to the wall and praying. In the book of Isaiah, the prophet Isaiah, chapter 38, Isaiah records from his perspective this same period of history, only Isaiah gives us a much fuller account. He actually records more completely the prayer of Hezekiah. He tells us that Hezekiah wept sorely before the Lord, that he prayed all night long, crying out unto the Lord. And he tells us that as he was praying, that he complained to the Lord that if he went to the grave now, he would be cut off from the residue of his years. "Lord, I haven't really lived an allotted time. If you cut me off now, it's too short, it's too quick." Really, he was saying, there's too much to be done in setting my house in order that I can do it within the next few days. I need more time. And so we read that God heard the prayer of Hezekiah and answered. And the word of the Lord came to Isaiah to send the message to Hezekiah that the Lord had extended his life for 15 more years. And I figure that if I don't take on any new projects, that 15 years should just about do it. And I can get my house in order. The thing is, I don't know that I have 15 more years, and you don't know if you have 15 more years. And thus we cannot live with that constant procrastination of, "I intend to do it someday." The wise man will establish his priorities, and we will begin now doing those things that are most important in our relationship with God and in our relationship with our loved ones around us. Telling them how much we love them, how much we appreciate them, how much they mean to us. You know that I've mentioned before, when I was a kid, I used to entertain myself in church by leafing through the hymnals. I couldn't understand the preacher and what he was saying, and I had to go to church, and they didn't have graded classes at that time where I could, you know, be with kids my own age in an environment that was conducive for my level of development. And so I had to sit in church. And to entertain myself, I'd just go through the songbook and read titles and read words out of songs. And I guess that's why I know the songs so well. I've read them, you know, all my life growing up in church. But I remember one song that used to be in the hymnal, and I always sort of chuckled at it. It said, "Tell them now they can't read their tombstone when they're dead." They used to sing that in church. But it's pretty good advice. That word now of love, of encouragement, of appreciation means so much. And I'm certain it's true with you. I know it is with me. There have been many who have passed on. And how I wished I would have said more. How I wish I would have expressed my appreciation and the depth of my love. Received word this morning that early this morning, our dear friend and brother in Jesus Christ, Herb Corwin, went to be with the Lord. I owe that man so much. So faithful was he in his service to God. His house was in order. Always giving of himself, always that friendly smile at the front. Oh, how we're going to miss Herb. I told him how much I appreciated him, but I don't think I told him enough. What a man. What a blessing. Not only to my life, but to thousands of lives. Just his faithfulness in being there and smiling, he made you felt good you came to church. The Lord tells us that we should live that kind of a life. Giving, loving. And so Hezekiah received the message, responded to the message. And so God speaks to us and says, hey, live a life that has no regrets. Faithfulness to God in love, faithfulness to one another in love. May our house be in order, in Jesus' name. Father, we thank you this morning for your word. Write it deep on our hearts in Jesus' name. Amen. Shall we stand? May the Lord be with you, and may the Lord bless you, and may his hand be upon your life. And may he guide you this week as you walk in fellowship with him. And as the psalmist closed the psalm this morning, and may the beauty of the Lord our God shine forth through your life as Jesus is in control. The Lord bless thee.
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7: Hello and thank you for watching His Channel. With an international update, I'm Brian Perez. A gunman was neutralized following a shooting in Montreal that left one police officer and one other person dead. At a news conference, Montreal's police chief said officers were called to the Hilton Garden Inn where someone opened fire on them. A male officer and a civilian died. A female officer was injured and taken to a hospital in critical condition but was upgraded to stable condition. In a post on X, Quebec Premier Christine Fréchet said she was deeply shaken by the shooting and that the provincial government would offer its full cooperation to the relevant authorities. It's been 24 years since a Montreal police officer was killed in the line of duty. British Prime Minister Keir Starmer announced he would resign as Labour Party leader, with a new Prime Minister to take office by the time Parliament returns in September. Starmer added he had accepted Labour's verdict that he is not the best person to lead them into the next election. U.S. forces conducted a military strike on a boat in the Caribbean operated by designated terrorist organizations, according to U.S. Southern Command. The blast killed two male narco-terrorists and left six alive. Southern Command asked the U.S. Coast Guard to perform search and rescue for the survivors, but it was unclear whether the men were found. No U.S. military forces were harmed during the operation, according to investigators. U.S. intelligence sources confirmed prior to the strike that the vessel's crew was engaged in drug trafficking and that they were traveling on known trafficking routes in the Caribbean. More than 40 such strikes have occurred since the Trump administration launched a campaign against cartel vessels in September 2025. The Swiss government submitted legislation to Parliament that would ban the public display of Nazi symbols, including the swastika, Hitler salute, and other Nazi signs, in a move officials say is necessary to combat rising anti-Semitism. The Swiss criminal code already allows prosecution of individuals who use Nazi, racist, extremist, or violence-glorifying symbols for propaganda purposes. However, people who display such symbols without the intent to promote the ideology behind them generally cannot be penalized. The new bill seeks to close that loophole by prohibiting public displays of clearly Nazi symbols, regardless of intent. The legislation provides exceptions when Nazi symbols are used for educational, scientific, artistic, or journalistic purposes. Violations would carry a fine of 200 Swiss francs. The government said the legislation is needed in part because of a sharp increase in anti-Semitic incidents in recent years. And North Korean leader Kim Jong-un said exercising the country's position as a nuclear state is the only way to cope with an unpredictable and complicated global security situation. Kim was speaking at a central committee meeting of the ruling Workers' Party. He accused the U.S. and South Korea of making the security situation on the Korean Peninsula more dangerous by steadily upgrading their combined nuclear posture, the only purpose of which, he said, is to attack North Korea. Kim ordered the buildup of conventional weapons and accelerated construction of a 10,000-ton strategic guided missile cruiser. North Korea has defied a slew of sanctions imposed by both the United Nations and the U.S. between 2006 and 2017, banning Pyongyang from developing nuclear weapons and ballistic missiles to deliver them. It's declared itself a nuclear state and has said nothing would convince it to abandon its atomic weapons, despite years of diplomatic efforts by the U.S., China, and South Korea. With an international update on his channel, I'm Brian Perez. Thank you very much for watching, and God bless.

kind of all over the map in terms of theology, practicality, and a few really heartfelt ones with people struggling with different things. So that's just what I love about this show is it really does impact the body of Christ by answering a breadth of questions on all different topics and for all different purposes. And anything goes as long as it's a question about the Bible. So let's dive in. This is this first question here is from an anonymous viewer, and it simply says, is it true that liars will not enter heaven? So is lying unforgivable? Now, this listener or this viewer didn't include a Bible verse, but I'm assuming just from the kind of the context there that it's probably kind of a response after reading Revelation 22, which is all about the new heavens and the new earth and kind of the beauty of the saved that are going to be there. And then it talks about the people that are not going to be there, the unsaved who are going to be sadly in the lake of fire. And Revelation 22:15 says, outside are the dogs, the sorcerers, the sexually immoral persons, the murderers, the idolaters, and everyone who loves and practices lying. So basically it's saying it's a snapshot of the eternal state in this case where the believers are finally in heaven forever with nothing to worry about, no sin to ever enter the picture again. And those who rejected the Lord and don't know him are outside of heaven, are the Bible calls it outer darkness, or, you know, it's called hell and many other names. But it's simply saying that those who practice those things, it's not saying that those things are what sent them there apart from salvation. Those things do send people to hell. But what it's saying here is that these are people who rejected the salvation found in Christ. To answer the question directly, it's not saying that people who tell lies aren't going to enter heaven. I've told lies before, and I know for sure I'm going to heaven, not because I'm good, but because I accepted Christ as my Savior and my sins are forgiven at the cross. And also, no, lying is not unforgivable. There's no unforgivable sin, except there's one that's referenced in Scripture that different topic for a different day, but I believe that was a sin that could only have been committed while Jesus was here walking on the earth, while Jesus was doing miracles, people attributing that to the works of Satan. So I think that was a kind of a time-bound unforgivable sin. But every other sin is forgivable, meaning there's nothing we can do that separates us from Christ so much that when we accept a salvation, we can't be saved. There's no super Christians and less polished Christians. We're all one at the foot of the cross. We're all sinners. None of us can get to heaven on our own. None of us deserve heaven. God graciously offers that to us. So that's the scandal of the cross, is that no matter what sin we've done, we can come to him in repentance and faith and ask for his forgiveness and accept him as Savior, and we can go to heaven. So, but great question. Again, this means you're doing Bible study. You're reading through the book of Revelation, which is a book that many people, to be honest, avoid altogether. So I commend you for that. That's a great question. And we'll dive into this next question here, which is also an anonymous question. But first, let me give that phone number in case you're wondering how to get your question answered on a future episode. You can text that to 714-815-7097. And I always try to remember to mention it may take a few episodes before we get to your question, because there may be some other questions that are kind of already in the queue ahead of yours. But just be patient and keep watching, and we definitely will eventually get to your question. So, well, here's the next question. And again, it is an anonymous question. And this one is kind of in the news recently, and it's kind of top of mind to a lot of people. And this person simply says, we're seeing some footage of aliens and people working together. How does that fit into end times prophecy? So I'm going to broaden that question a little bit. I haven't seen this particular video. Of course, there's AI. Just about anything can be faked these days or doctored up to look like something. But we have seen kind of the government even releasing files of aerial phenomena that we don't know what it is. And of course, people are speculating aliens, and those of us who believe the Bible and really hold to the fact that God
you know, that we're the only humans or intelligent beings in the universe based on scripture. There's no indication.

0: location of aliens elsewhere or anything like that. So some people surmise that this could be demonic deception. It could be deception in general. It doesn't even have to be demonic. It could just be governmental deception. It could be in, you know, who knows? There's no shortage of things that it could be or ways it can be deceptive. And it is kind of curious that every new piece of footage that comes out is somewhat blurry, kind of distant. You can't see a lot of detail. It's not like a, you know, something that you can prove beyond the shadow of a doubt. So it smells a lot like deception, either human deception or if there is any type of spiritual component to it, it would be demonic deception. But I do find it interesting that the first thing Jesus said in the Olivet Discourse, which is his end times teaching, when his disciples asked him what would be, you know, the signs of the end of the age, the first thing he says, I'll just read verse 3 and 4. Actually, I'll read 3, 4, and 5 because they're kind of all related. But in Matthew 24, it says, "And as he was sitting on the Mount of Olives, the disciples came to him privately saying, 'Tell us, when will these things happen, and what will be the sign of your coming and the end of the age?' And the first thing Jesus mentions, he says, 'And Jesus answered and said to them, See to it that no one misleads you.'" Some translations say deceive you. And then he says, many will come in my name saying, 'I am the Christ,' but they will mislead many people." So that I think is a secondary issue, but I think this overarching idea that he's warning us, don't be misled by anything. I think the closer we get to the Lord's return and the more time that goes on and the more technology is developed and the more our culture in our country and around the world drifts towards a godless, lawless society, which the Bible predicts, the more we're going to see deception ramp up like never before. So the important thing for us as believers is we have to make sure that we are staying in the Word. Again, this is why I commend you for watching this show and submitting questions and doing Bible study. Now more than ever, we need to remember and remind ourselves that in the Bible, in this book that we call the Bible, 66 books, this is where we find ultimate truth. There's not a whole lot out there that you can trust 100%, whether it's, you know, in the news or whatever. So we got to make sure that we're grounded in Scripture, and that will always lead us in the right way. And it will always be more accurate than tomorrow's newspapers. So no matter what's going on in the world, we can bank that we have this rock solid foundation of standing on the authority and the accuracy of God's Word, especially the closer we get to the Lord's return. Now, this next question, it's a long one, and I'm gonna condense a little bit of it because it really is a long question and a lot of details. But it's one that I think many people, not with this particular issue, but maybe with other issues, people have wrestled with. So even if this particular sin issue that this person wrestles with isn't what you wrestle with or what you've experienced, insert whatever has tripped you up in the past. Insert whatever tempts you and tests you from time to time, and just that way you'll be able to kind of apply this question and the application to yourself. And this person says, and this is an anonymous person for obvious reasons you'll see here in a moment, but he says, "I'm male and in my mid-50s, and because of abuse in my childhood, I suffer from same-sex attraction. As I grew up and struggled with this in church and as a Christian, it became such a problem and it even ruined my marriage and separated me from the Heavenly Father. I lost everything, my job, my wife, my kids, and my home because of this horrifying sin." Let me pause there real quick and just make an observation that is why God hates sin so much. He doesn't hate the sinner. He hates the sin because the sin ruins things. The sin steals from us. The sin robs us of joy and peace and all these things. And that's what Christ came to save us from. And then actually this individual shared things got even worse and worse in this way. And now he's kind of bounced back, but he still struggles with it eternally, internally, and struggles with being tempted by this all the time. And he basically wants to know, you know, how he can be freed from this, and I'm paraphrasing here, how he can be freed from this and how he should deal with this issue. Well, I will say And I'm going to take a little time to answer this one because it's such a heartfelt question. And again, insert whatever sin you can think of that you have wrestled with, or that a loved one has wrestled with, or if you're a parent that maybe your teenagers have wrestled with, or somebody that you know and love, or if you're a pastor or a church leader, for sure, you've had many people in your office for you to counsel going through similar struggles with sin. And I think we need to be careful not to make a blanket broad brush statement about how to get through this and how to navigate it. For example, this individual said they were abused as a child. That is a major factor that leads to needing help, that leads to needing support, maybe some counseling. And it never excuses our sin. You know, there's nothing we can say, well, because this happened to me, I can sin with impunity. We don't want to go that route, but we do need to acknowledge that there are certain things, if things happen to somebody in their childhood, it can impact what sins they wrestle with and how they deal with that. So I think it's very important for anybody struggling with any ongoing sin or any ongoing temptation, and I've said this in times past with similar questions on this show, please get some support around you. Talk to your pastor. Talk to a Christian counselor. Talk to your small group. Get as much help around you as you can. We were not made to do this, to fight this battle on our own. We were designed to be in community with other believers, and that's how we get strength. And then one other thing I want to mention, and then I'll read a few verses that I think we can apply and that will help us here. There's you know, the big debate with any sin issue, but particularly with homosexuality and other sexual sins, is it nurture, nature, or choice? Meaning, is it nurture? Meaning, is it the environment that I was brought up in? For example, this individual suffered sexual abuse as a child, or if some other people are just taught these things from the youngest memories. Or is it nature? Is it something inherent in me that gravitates towards certain sins? Or is it choice? Am I choosing this sin? Now, here's the bottom line answer to that. It doesn't matter. We're all in a fallen world. Jesus, the reason he died was to save us from our sin, to beat death, to beat sin so that we can have victory over it. But we are in a fallen world, and we have fallen sin natures that are in our body. Even after we're saved, our spirit is born again. Actually, we have a question about being born again. We'll get to here in a minute. But our body, our sin nature, is still fallen. So there's this constant battle that Paul talks about. Matter of fact, in Romans 6, he says, knowing this, that our old self was crucified with him in order that our body of sin might be done away with, so that we would no longer be slaves to sin, for the one who has died is freed from sin. So Paul in Romans 6 makes the point to talk about how we are, that part of the purpose that Jesus died was to free us from being slaves to sin and freeing us to be slaves of him. So we don't have to do what sin says. Now, that doesn't say we don't struggle with it. And Paul makes that very clear, because even in the very next chapter, if you've read that before, Romans 7, Paul goes at length to talk about how he himself, the Apostle Paul, struggled with sin. He doesn't say what the sin was, but he says, the things I don't want to do, I end up doing. The things I don't want to do, I end up doing. And the things that I want to do, I end up not doing. And he goes through this long paragraph about how he wrestles back and forth, even as the Apostle Paul. And then he finishes with this, beginning in verse 21 in Romans 7. He says, I find then the principle that evil is present within me, the one who wants to do good, for I joyfully agree with the law of God in the inner person, but I see a different law in the parts of my body, waging war against the law of my mind and making me a prisoner of the law of sin, the law which is in my body parts. And then he goes on, he's bemoaning all of this. He says, wretched man that I am, who will set me free from the body of this death? So he's really at a point of desperation, like, I don't want to struggle with sin, but that temptation is always there. As long as we're here in this fallen environment, behind enemy lines, so to speak, there's going to be sin and temptation that we have to battle on a daily basis. But then he ends with hope, and this is what I love in verse 25. Paul says, thanks be to God, though, that Jesus Christ our Lord, Then, on the one hand, I myself, with my mind, am serving the law of God, but on the other, with my flesh, the law of sin. But he's giving thanks to Jesus, who gives victory over all of that. Now, I will say this too, and I've heard many good, godly pastors say this, that the longer you're a believer, and actually I've experienced this myself as well, the longer you're a believer, the less you struggle with sin, but at the same time, the more you realize how sinful you are. It's almost like the closer you get to the light of Christ, the more dirt you see on your on yourself. The more you, the closer you get to a brightly lit mirror, the more you can see the imperfections and why Jesus died to save us. So the trajectory of our life, including this sin, especially if you get help and accountability and support around you and counseling for sure to get some healing and to overcome this, is we're not slaves to sin. The trajectory of our life should be sin has less and less of a hold on us. Jesus's call has more and more of a pull on us, and that we're becoming more and more like Christ with every day. Now, that doesn't mean we do every day perfectly or don't have setbacks, but when we look back over the past, you know, years of our lives, especially once we've committed to having community and accountability and help and counseling and all that kind of stuff, the more we'll see our lives will be more like Christ, and we'll struggle less and less with sin. The temptation to sin will never go away until the moment of the rapture, when we're taken out of here or when we die and we go to be with the Lord. Then we no longer have a sin nature. But until that moment, we are doing battle. And God cheers us on in that battle and draws us forward and even has special rewards for us for resisting sin and temptation and going through tests. So let that be a motivator as well, that it's not just that we have to wrestle through things and suffer, but God actually has a reward to give us beyond even just salvation. We have eternal rewards to look forward to. So there's a lot of motivation, if we focus in the right place, to grow in Christ and to resist sin and to have more and more victory. Part of it, and this is the last thing I'll say, then we'll move on, part of it is the enemy is good at lying, and he lies to believers, making them think they're still slaves to sin when they're not. It's like conditioning an animal to have chains on them or be locked in a room, and then the chains come off and the room is open, but they stay in the room because they still think they're chained. That's the picture of sin in the believer's life. Those chains are no longer on us. That door is no longer locked. We're no longer caged. We're free to go. We're no longer slaves to sin. But we have to battle against the lies of the enemy who tries to keep us there. The enemy does not like to give up territory, whether physical territory or souls of men. He does not like to give those things up. So we have to claim the promises that we read in the Word of God. That's why soaking our minds in the Word of God is so, so important. And actually, we have a verse about that coming up here if we have time from a different question. But thank you for sending in that heartfelt question. Is it messing up? Yeah, and of course it was on a super long question. You're a trooper, Max. Okay, that's so weird. Yeah. Okay. And we could even trim that question if we had to, if it got real bad. So dive right back. All right, awesome. Okay. Well, let's look at our next question, and this is another fairly long, the way the question is written. But first, let me just mention that phone number again in case you're wondering how to get your question on air, answered on air. It's 714-815-7097, that number there at the bottom of your screen. If you text your question there, we'll get your question answered for you on a future episode. And as you can see, there's no limit to what question you can ask when it comes to studying the Bible. It's all applicable and it's all relevant. This next question is also from an anonymous person. And this is a little bit lengthy, but it's worth reading the whole thing to get the full context. And I believe this is a lady, and she says, "The Bible tells us not to judge others. I don't think I do, but many years ago, I'm 76, I was going through such a bad time. It went on for so many years that I became a very negative person. I caught myself and vowed that going forward, I would always find something positive or good in everyone that I come in contact with. I look for the good in every person and in every situation. That's such a healthy, motivating factor to look at people that way. And then this person says, well, the thought came to me recently that maybe I'm judging others by doing this. I pray not, your thoughts, thank you. So I think the gist of it is this person saying, by forcing myself to look at something positive in someone, that means I'm initially seeing something negative in them. And does that mean I'm judging them? No, I think we all have a fallen nature. I think we all are not as clear thinkers. We don't look at everybody like God does, even though we try to, but I think that's something we all should work at. So I think you're on the right path. I think what you've chosen to do here and looking, if that was something you wrestled with, being negative about people, forcing yourself to first look at something positive, I think is a good thing because it's showing you're breaking that pattern and you're breaking away from being judgmental of other people and that kind of thing. But the very fact you're worried about it tells me that you're having victory over this sin and that the Lord is working in your life and that you're doing the right thing and you're training your mind to think a different way and to look a different way. And that's what I wanted to bring up with this issue and the last question. Romans 12, the importance of soaking our mind and renewing our mind in the Word of God. Romans 12, beginning in verse 1 says, therefore I urge you, brothers and sisters, by the mercies of God, to present your bodies as living and holy sacrifices, acceptable to God, which is your spiritual service of worship. And do not be conformed to this world, and this here's our key phrase, but be transformed by the renewing of your mind, so that you may be able to prove what the will of God is and that which is good and acceptable and perfect. But this concept of renewing our mind, meaning we have to replace our natural thoughts with God's thoughts. We have to replace, if there's a negative issue, whether it's judging someone or the issue we talked about in the last question, we need to replace that with what God's truth says. And it literally does renew our mind. It changes how we think. And if we do that consistently enough over time, it really does change our entire mindset. Recently, I saw a special about the science behind this, and it talked about how not only do we spiritually renew our mind, but you actually wire new things in your brain. This is part of the physiology of the brain, like when somebody has a stroke and they have to relearn things. It builds new fibers and new connectors in the brain. And there's studies that have been done that show the same thing. When we renew our mind with the Word of God, it literally changes the physical nature of our brain. We build new pathways. We build new connectors in between different parts of our brain. So it always amazes me, and it's always a great affirmation that the Bible is from God, when something spiritual in Scripture is also backed up scientifically. And that's what we have here with this issue and this idea of renewing your mind. So keep doing that. We all need to continuously do that. We need to take every thought captive to the obedience of Christ. And as it says here in Romans 12, we need to renew our mind specifically with the Word of God on a regular basis. So again, great that you're watching this show, because you're renewing your mind just by asking questions and just by digging in and listening to some of the answers to these and whatever the Lord would have you do as a follow-up. Well, this next question is an anonymous question. I think today's anonymous day, because nobody's including their name on these, but which is fine, totally fine. But usually there's one or two where people include their name or where they're from. This question says, why did the Lord curse the fig tree because it lacked fruit, when the word also says it was not even the season for fruit? So I think what they're referring to here is in Mark 11, we have the, you know, where Jesus came in, the triumphal entry, where everyone hailed him as king, and they were, of course, looking more for a political savior. But the very next day, he's going by this fig tree, and he sees that it has leaves on it, so he goes up to get some figs from it, but there's no figs on it. So it was almost the tree was promising or trying to display that it had fruit, but it had no fruit. It was a deceptive type of thing. And I do believe this was an object lesson that Jesus was including here. right after that incident, he goes and drives out the money changers. So this is towards the end of his ministry. Again, triumphal entry. It's the last week of his ministry. It's when kind of the gloves come off and he really pushes the Jewish leadership and the Jewish people at the time to either accept him as Messiah or reject him. And that's kind of what's going on here. So he casts out the money changers. And then we see the next day they go back by that same tree and it's withered from the roots up. And then right after that, Jesus's authority is questioned by the scribes and the elders. So I do believe the context of where this sits is saying, and there are some, not every place that the fig tree is mentioned, but in certain places where the fig tree is mentioned, it is connected to Israel or it is a symbol of Israel. And I do think that in this case, he was using it as a word picture or a object lesson to show that he came there first to reach the Jewish people. Matt, the original plan was that Israel would be a light to the Gentiles. Isaiah 49:6 says, "Is it too small a thing that you should be my servant to raise up the tribes of Jacob and to restore the protected ones of Israel? I will also make you a light to the nations so that my salvation may reach to the ends of the earth." So in one sense, Jesus' original plan was to use the chosen people, the Jewish people, to bring the gospel to the rest of the world. But what happened was when he came at his first coming, they rejected him. Now, he's not done with the Jewish people. We've done questions on that as well. He has some eternal promises that he has to keep, and he has an end-time purpose where Paul says in Romans 11, one day all Israel will be saved. They will all come to know the Lord. And there's also indicators in Scripture that Israel will be regathered first in unbelief and then later in belief. So I believe right now they're in unbelief, regathered to the nation. I believe they'll be regathered again at the end of the tribulation period in belief when Paul's prophecy in Romans 11 will be fulfilled. But anyway, so I believe Jesus is indicating here, and he makes other comments as well about how he longed to protect them. I think he's making the point here that he came first to save the Jewish people, but they rejected him. So now they have no fruit. They can't bear fruit. And the way Paul puts it is there's a blindness in part until the fullness of the Gentiles comes in. So instead of Israel reaching the Gentile nations, the script has been flipped, and now God is using the church to reach the entire world and the Jewish people as well. So I think it's an indicator of that. But that's a very observant thing. Nothing in Scripture is there by mistake, and nothing in Scripture is should be overlooked by any means. So I think we've got time for one more short question, if I'm not mistaken. Or are we... We're over. Okay, gotcha. Well, I'll end right here. Well, that about does it for this program. Thank you so much for joining in today, and I'll see you next time on another episode of Today's Bible Questions.
1: Since nobody's perfect, how good is good enough? A book by C.A. Stanley. Good people go to heaven, don't they? It only makes sense. Actually, it doesn't really make any sense at all. Are you banking your eternity on a theory that doesn't hold water? Chances are you've never really thought it through, but you owe it to yourself to do so. 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Box 25, Santa Ana, California, 92702.

you and arrange beforehand your previously promised bountiful gift. I like that. Bountiful gift, that the same might be ready as a bountiful gift and not affected by covetousness. In other words, we show up and you're not ready and it's like we're covetous. Well, they weren't ready, so here, let's get a spur of the moment, an offering going here and give your biggest gift kind of thing. And that would be a shame. So Paul didn't want them to take up the offering when they were there, because of the optics. It's always the optics. When two new people come into the church, first of all, let me say this. You think if you're coming in, you're hearing for the first time, you think, yeah, typically they're always talking about money. No, we go through the Bible verse by verse. We started in 1 Corinthians. So we're going to hit every aspect of life. And we just happen to land on chapter 8 and chapter 9 when you're listening, when you're here. So we talk about money. We talk about other things. We talk about adultery. We talk about marriage. We talk about sin. We talk about stumbling block. We talk about a lot of things. So you're not going to miss anything in the Word of God. You're not going to miss about homosexuality. You're not going to miss cross-dressing, how all these things are an abomination to the Lord. I know it's not politically correct. And if you have somebody come in that's looking for a woke kind of church and you deal with that, well, they're not going to like that. But you see, we go verse by verse, so we hit everything in culture, everything that we have to deal with. And so we hit money now. And that might be an issue with you. But I can't apologize because God's not apologizing, because that's in His Word. And so the thing about it is, optics is everything. And that's what Paul is talking about. It would look bad if, Corinthians, you weren't prepared. If you were not prepared and they came and they were expecting to have that offering on hand because you'd already followed through with it. But now it's a spur-of-the-moment thing. The optics are they're going to think that, wow, they were just doing this, and all along for the last year they were lying to us. Lying about these Corinthians being so zealous and on board and having this bountiful offering that they're ready to give. You see, the critics talk. And they talked about Paul, that Paul was a fraud, that Paul would come and he would do it for himself. I mean, that's par for the course. You know, pastors are going to have to go through that. When we came from the North Shore into town, I mentioned this a while back. He said, one of the guys, I don't even know who it was, he lived in Pupukea. He said, Bill Stonebreaker is the biggest fraud on the North Shore. I couldn't figure out what he was talking about. I'd love to have a conversation. What are you talking about? Is it because people are coming off drugs and loose living and coming to the Lord and, you know, coming into a lifestyle in Christ? Is that being a fraud? Because they're leaving behind the old life and coming into a new life? I can't figure that out. But you always have the critics. And so Paul was very careful not to give the critics any fodder, not to give the critics any handle to hold on to, any way to accuse against the ministry, against the Lord, against the church. Because, I mean, it's always been, oh, Christianity, oh, they're all about money. Well, they're not about money. They're about saved souls, and they're about the truth of the Word of God. I think, sadly enough, many do bring shame to Christ and the church because an overemphasis on giving. Overemphasis on that. And if you've noticed, you've been here long enough, we don't overemphasize that. We mentioned those that are going off on the mission trip. What do? We mentioned it in passing. If you want to give, put in the agape boxes. We don't make a big deal out of that. You see, but the charlatans, they fleece the flock. Plenty of them around. Most of them on Christian TV. Well, not Kahlo TV, but some of these TV evangelists. They don't feed the flock. They fleece the flock. And Paul wanted to avoid at all costs some of the brethren making accusations against him. And so he sent this advanced team ahead of him
And they were to give the offering to them so that when Paul came, they weren't going to take up an offering. They weren't going to take an offering. Now, you can imagine if Paul did come and they weren't ready. And here's Paul. Oh, you guys, I know you're zealous. I know your love, but you did it for some reason and neglected that. Hey, procrastination is not a gift of the Holy Spirit. You procrastinated. You put it off. Well, now you got to do it. So here I am, and let's take the big offering to you, this bountiful gift. That would be bad. That would not look good. The optics would not be good. Not only for the people and not only maybe for those that are coming in and watching, but also to Paul. That would be horrible for Paul to have to do that. He be the guy, the main guy that is there so that they will give a lot. You see, I think it's sad when others are used to raise funds. This happened quite a few years ago, but it happened at Farrington High School. Didn't have anything to do with New Hope. I know New Hope was there for a long time. This is way before that. This is when we were out on the North Shore, and I was listening to Pastor Chuck's tapes, and Chuck really became my pastor. He ordained me, but we were still out in the North Shore, and a church, an organization, I'm not even sure which one it was, they invited Chuck over there for a conference. And I think it might have been a two-day conference. I'm not sure. Didn't go to the conference, but went to the evening event with Chuck because we were out in the North Shore, and we had our things to do. And I know Chuck, and I know Chuck about how he feels about raising funds around him and using him, you know, to raise funds or to get money. And so I was there at that meeting at Farrington, and I was pretty much sitting very close to him, and then they started going off into the offering and giving an offering. And I saw Chuck, and Chuck is always, he doesn't react right off. And then when they gave their spiel, Chuck had to pray for that. But then when they had the offering, Chuck took out of his pocket, I still vividly remember this, he took out of his pocket and he put into the offering. Chuck is always wanting to be an example. So, you know, he had to do that. He basically, I think, was, you know, corralled. I mean, it wasn't something Chuck would ever do on his own. Well, after that, I thought, oh, Chuck really looks uncomfortable. That, and I knew that's not something Chuck does. And so then went, you know, after that evening, we went back to the North Shore, and I guess Chuck was there for another day or two, and we hung out with Chuck for a short time, and then he went back to California and started teaching again, and I will always get Chuck's teaching tapes. And apparently I'd got a teaching tape where when he had gone back, he referred to Hawaii. And Chuck will always do that. When something happens, he's not going to hide it, but he's going to expose what is not good. Here's what Chuck said. And this was in that teaching and in that recording, but it was transcribed. Later on, Chuck transcribed it. But this is word for word what he said. And I don't know how much longer after, but he said, I was over in Hawaii speaking at a Bible conference where I've been invited to speak at this Bible conference. And so the first night when the fellow went to take the offering, he took about 10 minutes. And you know, we have, quote, we have asked our brother Chuck to come over here, and it cost, you know, the money and all to get him here. And we want to make sure that he's well taken care of and all. And so we want you to really give tonight to provide for our dear brother Chuck's needs. And that Chuck is kind of paraphrasing what the guy said. And then here's what Chuck says. And all this kind of stuff, he said, I sat there on the platform just embarrassed, silly. And so when I finally got a chance to get up, I said, I appreciate what this brother said about your poor brother, Chuck, but I want you to know I'm not going to take one penny for being here.
For I have an extremely wealthy father who takes care of all my needs, and I don't have to depend upon people to provide for my needs because my father so adequately takes care of me, gives me a generous expense account, and supplies all my needs. And so, if you want to take up offerings here, that's fine. If you want to give, that's good. But don't give for poor Brother Chuck, because he's not going to take a cent from you. I'm here to give and not to receive. That's Chuck's heart. Very bold in that, saying that. But Chuck has a way of sticking in the knife and you don't even know it. He's got a big smile, but it's so true. Maybe not sticking in the knife, but just saying where he's at. And later, Chuck also, he told me this later when we were together after that, but he also said this in that transcript. He said, I was just really embarrassed, and that's what he mentioned to me. I don't like my name used as the goat or the gimmick or whatever to get people to give. I do trust my father to supply my needs, and he does. He's very good about it. He's very faithful in that. And so really, I sort of modeled myself after Paul in this regards. He's talking about his father, God, who supplies all of his needs. That's who he's talking about. His rich, wealthy father, God, supplies our needs. So one of the things after that, now it has to be balanced. Because Chuck has not said in this tape, but he said later, you know, as he went on in ministry, he said that in ministry, that he went the opposite way. He went the opposite extreme because of the overemphasis on money. And he felt that he had robbed people of the grace of giving, the blessing of giving, the opportunity for God's blessing upon their life. He said that very candidly. He said it to the church. He said it to Calvary Chapel Associate guys. He said the same thing to us. But one of the things that Chuck always did, and I always saw that, is Chuck would be the model. As Paul the Apostle is the model. As the Church of Corinth is a model, there is a model. They just didn't follow through with it. Because I would always see Chuck when I went over there in the early days when the offering would come around and they would just very simply give the opportunity for people to give. They didn't hype it. And I would always see Chuck put in. They would put the tithe bag up and Chuck would put in. That's why if I do the offering, I'll do that because I saw Chuck do that. Because he would model it. He wouldn't try to, you know, get money out of people, you know, but he just simply would be the example to the people. But later he said because he didn't talk about tithing, he didn't share that, he felt like he might have robbed the people of that blessing of giving. You see, God doesn't need our help. We need God's help. God doesn't need our support. We need his support. This isn't our church. This is God's church. And he will abundantly supply all our needs according to his riches in Christ Jesus. He will do that. And so, you see, when it comes to the offering, you just give the people an opportunity. Maybe read a scripture like we did this morning. But no urgent pleads for money, for funds. No catastrophic requests. And if you don't come through, this program is going to end, or this ministry is going to stop. No crisis kind of giving. To me, that's a fraud. Crisis giving. You see, it's God's church, and he's more than able to supply his needs. When I look around at what God has done so far in the church, you know, I have to just say, it's your church. Lord, you've done it. We haven't done it. We haven't had some wealthy donors just keeping this thing going. And if God ever wants to shut it down, okay, God will shut it down. There are churches that God shuts down. I know of a church right now that I think God's going to shut down. It's because of the way they act, the way they are.
You see, if God is the Lord of the church, he's going to supply it, and he's going to give the right heart and the right attitude and the right kind of fellowship that we have together with each other here in the congregation and other churches as well. And if it's not representing him, he will shut it down. So it's God's church, not ours. And yet, there are God's spiritual laws of giving. Always that side. You see, I don't understand it. I don't understand the sowing and the reaping idea here. And Paul's going to get into that. You know, you sow sparingly, you're going to reap sparingly. You sow bountifully, you're going to reap bountifully. I don't understand that, how God does that. I don't understand a lot of things. I don't understand gravity, a lot of things in gravity. If you were on the 10th floor on the balcony of a high rise and you had an egg in one hand and a watermelon in the other, and you dropped them both at the same time, which one would hit the ground first? How many say, okay, I'm going to ask you, how many say the watermelon? Lift your hands. It's heavier. How many say the egg? Lift their hands. How many say at the same time? It is. They hit at the same time. Why? Because gravity accelerates all objects equally. You see, I don't understand that. I would have chosen the watermelon because it's heavier. You see, so there's certain things that we just don't understand in certain areas. Electricity. Have you ever heard of the volcano lightning? Volcano lightning, also called dirty thunderstorms. These lightning strikes occur in the wake of massive volcanic eruptions. I think we had a picture. Really kind of spectacular, isn't it? But you see, there's no consensus on the cause of this. You see, so there's a lot of things that we don't understand. When I am dead tired and I think, I just want to go to sleep right now. And then somebody comes over and they hype me and say, Bill, oh, you got it. The surf is so good. Come. And I go, I am just dead tired. If you load my surfboard, I'll go. So they load my surfboard and I go down to the ocean and they paddle. Like, come on, Bill, it's good. And I look and I, okay. And I get in the water and I start paddling and I get out there and all of a sudden I get some waves and all of a sudden I'm wide awake in this energy. Where did it come from? I was ready to go to sleep half an hour ago and now I'm all energized. I don't understand those kind of things. There's a lot of things in life we don't understand. And you see, spiritual laws in giving, I don't understand it. But Jesus does. In fact, he says in Luke 6:38, give, and it will be given to you. They will pour out into your lap a good measure, pressed down, shaken together, and running over. For by your standard of measure, it will be measured to you in return. How does it work? The more I give to God, the more I get back from God. I don't know. I don't know how that works. You see, but it works, and especially those who live by that law and by that live by it, they can testify of it. You see, Paul puts it out there, verse 6. And this I say, he who sows sparingly shall also reap sparingly, and he who sows bountifully shall also reap bountifully. You see, if it takes the spiritual concept and we put it in a practical planting way, then I kind of get the idea. So it is a spiritual concept, giving to God, he gives more back. Okay, that's spiritual. But then the practical, that's what Paul talks about. Practical seed planting. I can understand it a little bit better. You see, you sow a whole bunch of papaya seeds, you get a big crop of papaya. Same with mangoes, mango seeds. I don't know why you'd want more than one mango tree on your yard, but mango seeds, the same thing, or bananas. But if you only sow one seed or a couple seed, you get a small return, a small harvest. So he uses the practical in seed planting for the spiritual. So I can understand it a little better.
So I begin to understand the spiritual law. More I give to God, the more God returns back to me. That's God's spiritual harvest field. And it's interesting that this is the only spiritual law that God ever asked us to test him or challenge him in it. Nowhere else. See, the children of Israel challenged God in the wilderness, and they paid for it. But here God says, okay, challenge me, prove me in this. He says in Malachi 3:10, bring the whole tithe into the storehouse, so that there may be food in my house, and put me to the test now in this, says the Lord of hosts. If I do not open for you the windows of heaven and pour out for you a blessing until it overflows. You see, we're to prove him, prove God's faithfulness, he says, by the tithes and the offerings. Wow. Okay. Well, he goes on, ends off here where we end, verse 7. Let each one do just as he has purposed in his heart, not grudgingly or under compulsion, for God loves a cheerful giver. So Paul says each one, and literally it's every one of us, we're to purpose or we're to decide. We're to make that decision on our own. It's between us and God, basically. It's not to be hyped into this. Paul would never want to do that. And Ellicott, in his Greek word study, he says, as you purpose in your heart, an interesting word, the only time it's used in the New Testament. Ellicott, in his Greek language, says, does not occur elsewhere in the New Testament and is used in its full ethical significance as in indicating not a passing impulse or a vague wish, but a deliberate resolve, not the outcome of a spent emotion or a promise half regretted, but formed with a clear, well-defined perception, and therefore neither grudgingly as regards to amount, nor with reluctance as giving under pressure. You see, begrudged giving, just like begrudged service, it doesn't live where Christ lives. It doesn't belong where Christ and God reside. It shouldn't belong in the church, begrudged giving or begrudged service. In fact, it offends God, and God takes it personally when we begrudge anything we do for him. When we think about what he's done for us and then we complain about what we do or what we give to him, that's horrible. God takes offense at that. And so that's what Paul is saying. When I went through this, one of the things that came to mind, sometimes I remember things when I was just like, 10, 12 years old. It just kind of comes back, certain things. Good things I do, but then other things that, people will say to me. There's a market that I always went to and I shopped at. And I was just a little guy, so I didn't get much. I got ice creams and, candy and all stuff like that. And so I would be in that store all the time. But then I came in once, and I don't know why, but I needed a paper bag. I needed a little paper bag. And so this one lady, I don't know if she owned the store or what she was in the store, but she was always there. She knew who I was. And I went and I'm just a little innocent guy, 10, 12 years old, something like that. And I said, could I have a paper bag? She looked at me and she said, hell, son, bags cost money. Had to tell you what she said. I just sheepishly walked out of that store. I didn't want to get a bag from her, not at all. She didn't do it hilariously, giving me a bag. You see, just keep your bag and keep your bad attitude too. You see, when something is given or done for the church, it should be with no strings attached. Sometimes people do for the church and there's strings attached. That is very uncomfortable. Very uncomfortable for the church. Well, you see, Bill, this has been in our house, been in our family for many years, and we didn't want to part with it, but we're going to move, and so we want to give it to the church. And so here, it's given to the church. We don't want a receipt for it, but we just want to give it to the church. And whenever we come and visit, we want to come and be in the church, but we also want to be and see what we gave to the church.
I want to say no thanks. That obligates us. It's constantly in your mind, you know, what you have to, I have to oversee that thing. And so, you know, without obligation, cheerful. You see, he doesn't want us to give and be pressured in to giving with sob stories. Oh, this is so sad. Let me tell you the sad thing. Or going out of business stories. Oh, this is going to go off the air. We're going to collapse. Going out of business stories. Or you're going to get back 100-fold if you give seed faith to this ministry, not another ministry, this ministry. Don't go for that. Don't go for that. But what you give is between you and God. It's a holy service to God, and it's done cheerfully. And with that kind of giving, God respects that. God honors that. God doesn't recognize grumpy givers. But he does honor, he respects a cheerful heart. And what you purpose between you and God, he blesses that. Amen? All right. Let's pray. Let's have the ushers come forward. We're going to partake of communion. Father, we do thank you, Lord. Any service, any small thing, you say a cup of cold water in your name, we receive a reward for that. And so, Lord, I think for just the little things that we do for you, whether it be a little gift or a little bit of service, whatever it might be, Lord, it's to your glory and for your honor. And we thank you that you honor us back. Lord, you do bless us as your children, Lord, with so many wonderful gifts and so many wonderful things that are done in your name. So, Lord, we do pray that just as we partake of communion this morning, Lord, purify, cleanse our hearts. Lord, we always want to have short accounts with you. Lord, if we've blown it in some way, some capacity, Lord, we ask you to forgive us. What a great time to get our life squared away with you. So we thank you in Jesus' name. Amen.

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1: Clearly, we are on the fast track on the road to ruin. And if we don't turn around, then we're going to find ourselves like a roller coaster. You go at the top of that roller coaster, and then gravity takes over, my friend. And it is all downhill from there.

0: Is there hope for America? We've been looking at America's Christian biblical roots. We've talked about America's relationship to God like other Gentile nations, but where is America headed? Where are we going? That's what we talk about next on The King is Coming.
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0: Hey friends, it's Dr. Jeff Kinley with The King is Coming. We are living in perilous times. In fact, we're living in the last days as described in Scripture. And because of that, there is a sense of urgency on our lives and on our ministry.

changed to be able to reach the world for Jesus Christ. You see, we're in this thing together. We are part of the body of Christ. And we need you to be a part of our team. Would you go to thekingiscoming.com right now and prayerfully consider what God would lay on your heart to commit each month to this ministry? Thank you so much for listening and watching, and I'll see you soon on The King is Coming. We're talking about this series called Hope for America. And now we come to a time where we really have to stand back and do an honest evaluation of what's going on with America, biblically speaking. You know, sometimes it's easy to kind of look around the world and just kind of make judgments and corrections and criticisms based on what we see. But it's very important that we as believers look to the Word of God to find out, what does God actually say about humanity? What does He say about nations, about communities, and about His relationship specifically with those particular people? Well, in Romans chapter 1, we see here that God helps us understand His expectations of humanity. And so we're talking about today America's road to ruin. America's road to ruin. And we're beginning in chapter 1 of Romans chapter 1 in verse 18 here. I'm reminded of what George Gallup, the pollster, recently said. He said, quote, "Americans revere the Bible, but by and large don't read it. And because they don't read it, they become a nation of biblical illiterates," end quote. There was another survey done not long ago that said that most Americans and even Christians cannot name the Ten Commandments or even the books of the Bible. Among high school students, George Barna did a poll. He discovered that 12% of these American high school students think Joan of Arc was Noah's wife. That another survey discovered that over 50% of graduating high school seniors thought that Sodom and Gomorrah were husband and wife. Well, that certainly tells you that people don't really know what's going on in the Bible. Well, that's why we have programs like this. The King is Coming helps you know what's found right here in the Scripture. So are there any prophetic clues that America is on a path to ruin? Well, let's look at Romans chapter 1 today and talk about these different stages of God's divine judgment on a nation or on a country. So it's stages of ruin and divine abandonment. Now, the Apostle Paul here, who's a brilliant thinker, you know, Paul was educated under Gamaliel, which was kind of like the Harvard Law School of the day. He was an incredibly intelligent man as well. And God, the Holy Spirit, working with Paul's existing intellect, came up with such a logical progression in Romans chapter 1 that really helps us understand what's going on in the world. This will explain to us why the world is as it is. Let's begin in verse 18. It says, "For the wrath of God is revealed from heaven against all ungodliness and unrighteousness of men who suppress the truth in unrighteousness. Because that which is known about God is evident within them, for God made it evident to them. For since the creation of the world, His invisible attributes, His eternal power, and His divine nature have been clearly seen, being understood through what has been made, so that they are without excuse." So here's the first principle we see here, is that God's revelation that He has given to humanity is suppressed. Mankind suppresses that which he knows. You say, "Jeff, how do we know that we know?" Well, he tells us here. He says, first of all, there's an internal evidence. It says here that God puts this knowledge of Him within us. So it comes like a computer's basic operating system. It just comes with the package. Over in chapter 2, verses 14 and 15, we know that God has also placed what's called a conscience within every person. And that conscience tells us the basic difference between right and wrong. And we know this because no matter what culture you go to on the planet, whether it's in the midst of New York City or all the way down to the tribes of Papua New Guinea, no matter where you go, there's a sense of inherent right and wrong, that I shouldn't steal, I shouldn't kill, I shouldn't take someone's wife, those type of things. These are things that are embedded within basically the Ten Commandments, or some of the Ten Commandments are embedded within us. So a basic knowledge of right and wrong. It's like passing through those metal detectors at the airport. Your conscience tells you, it beeps when you're in the process of doing something wrong. Now, it's also possible that a conscience can be what the Bible calls seared, which means that it doesn't work properly anymore. There's a

malfunction in the conscience. And this explains why people can do bad things, evil things, horrible things, and not even feel guilty about it, because their consciences have been seared. So there's an internal evidence. But God also says in this passage that there's also an external evidence as well. Notice what he says in verse 18. He says it's revealed from heaven. And then over in verse 20, for since the creation of the world, it says God's invisible attributes, the things about God that are true that we can't see, we can still see. And what are they? It says that he's eternal, he's powerful, and he's divine. In fact, Psalm 19 says that the heavens declare the handiwork and the glory of God. I love what Charles Spurgeon used to say. He said, the stars are God's traveling preachers. They travel across the sky every night. And so God has put within the vision of every human on the earth. And think about this. Back before there were city lights, everybody saw the stars at night. Everybody saw the planets. Everybody saw the galaxy. You've probably been somewhere where you've been, maybe on a mountain in Colorado or somewhere out in Wyoming or somewhere where, in the country where there are no lights. The stars are so bright. You can see so much. And that causes you to contemplate the one who created those things. That is the knowledge of God. But it says here that they suppress that knowledge, that even though there are these millions and billions of literally blinking neon signs in the universe saying that God is real, they choose to suppress that, and they want to come up with their own explanations. It says in verse 18, they suppress the truth in unrighteousness. In other words, they try to bury the truth about God and create their own truth. So instead of God being creator, they make some invisible, mindless process like evolution be the creator. Instead of God speaking the universe into existence, which is what Genesis 1 tells us happened, they want to begin with some sort of cosmic big bang that came from materials that we don't know where those materials came from. And even scientists and the deepest atheists and evolutionists today will say, we don't know where those materials came from. So the Bible tells us where everything came from, and it came from God. So here's the point. The point is there's a creator, there's a creation, and there's a conscience. And God says, I let everybody in on that knowledge, everybody on the planet. Now, he goes on to a second principle, a stage here of when we reject and suppress this truth, it leads to a second stage. And here's the second stage. Is God's rule is refused. We refuse to let God rule over us. Look what he says in verse 21-22. It says, for even though they knew God, they did not honor him as God or give thanks. But it says this. It says they became futile in their speculations. And it says their foolish heart was darkened. So here's the principle. Here's the logic. Follow the logic here. If you don't believe that there's a God or refuse to acknowledge what God says in his word about who he is, what happens? What are you left to? Well, you're just left to you. If there's no God giving you the information about where we all came from, our origins, our nature, who we are, what we're supposed to be, then you have to come up with your own explanations about that. And so what happens is that we seek truth, but truth is hidden from us because we've slammed the door to the only truth God has given to us, that general revelation called creation and conscience. And so when you shut that door, then you have to replace truth with made-up truth, with feelings, and with relativism. In other words, it's just basically what everybody believes or what everybody's talking about at that time. And it changes. It flows back and forth what truth is. This is why we have some of the things we have today, where truth is seen as relative and not objective. And so what happens is they consciously reject God's evidence that he put in the sky for them. They refuse to know him. They refuse to honor him. And they refuse to let that God rule over him, over them. And so what happens is they have to become, it says here the word, futile in their speculations. Because think about it logically. If you admit there's a God and that he's your creator and that there is basic right and wrong that comes from him, and then you don't follow up on that by saying, who is this God? How can I know him? How can I submit to him? Then guess what? That God becomes a threat to self. And because he's a threat to self, you just deny that he's there or that he wants to be involved in your life, and you make up your own reality.
We're living in a day today where people are making up their own realities. Literally, they're creating universes in their own mind, universes that don't actually exist. But it says they become futile in their speculations, and their foolish heart was darkened here. So if you refuse to respond to the simple light, I'm talking about individuals, communities, nations, America. If we refuse to respond to the simple light that's obvious to us, God says that that will result in an even deeper darkness of the heart. So this is sort of the sort of a cause-effect relationship here. If you take a hammer and you hit your thumb with that hammer, guarantee you there's going to be an effect. The cause is the hammer. The effect is the ouch and what might come out of your mouth when that happens, right? Well, there's a cause-effect in our relationship with God. If God gives us a gift, and that gift is comprised of knowledge about Him that we know in general revelation, the stars of the sky, the universe, the earth that He's made, humanity, conscience, all those things. When we consciously refuse those things, then God says, I'm going to take the light that you had from me, and I'm going to begin to dim it. I'm going to begin to turn the lights down on your understanding of what is real. Now, think about that. God, in essence, the penalty for rejecting God's initial light is being removed from understanding reality. And this gives you and I discernment and insight into why the world is right now, why it's the way that it is. Because they've rejected God as creator, and their speculations have become completely futile. This is similar to what we see in 2 Thessalonians chapter 2, where it says, in the last days, God Himself will send a great delusion upon planet Earth. Now, why would God do something like that? Well, it tells us in the very verse. It says, on those who refuse to believe in the gospel of Jesus Christ and refuse to accept His love. Now, here's the thing. People talk about free will. It's like, well, okay, here's what free will is all about. Free will is you have the freedom to choose God and accept what He's given us, or we have the freedom to say no to it. But if we reject what God has given to us, we begin to lose freedom. Our freedom to choose now becomes even more shackled and chained than it was before. Our freedom to think in areas of truth become more and more limited because we have limited our exposure to God and our acceptance of His truth. Now, what's really interesting in chapter 1, that it says the consequence after having your heart darkened, after having your spirit and your understanding skewed here, it says that something happens to everyone that does that. He says, what happens, Jeff? Well, it tells us over there in verse 22. It says that professing themselves to be wise, they became fools. Professing themselves to be wise, they became fools. Now, here's what this is saying. This is saying that there is freedom, but there is not freedom in the consequences. Just like, you know, if you're a parent and you say to your son or daughter, hey, you have the freedom to obey or disobey. But if you disobey, there's going to be consequences to the disobedience. That's what any loving parent would do to their child. If you're playing on a sports team, you have the freedom to run out of bounds or to hit somebody where you shouldn't hit them. Well, you have the freedom to do that. But there's going to be a penalty. There's going to be consequences as a result of that. So basically what God is saying is that I give the whole world freedom because God is not going to invent us as robots to cause every person to automatically have a relationship with Him. What kind of relationship would that be? It's like the guy who wanted a relationship with a girl, but he wanted her to simply just agree with everything he said, and she didn't have a choice in anything. Well, that's not a relationship. A relationship means that love is going both ways. And it says here that what happens is that when God turns down the lights, then we're essentially in a dark room. In other words, it's like if you're in a dark room, you can't see anything, and you get up in the middle of the night, what are you doing? Well, you're feeling around. You're kind of going, you're shuffling, right? Because you don't want to bump into a wall or bump into a door jamb or end up, you know, hitting your toe on something, right? Well, but what's happening is people are walking around in the dark because they have rejected God. But what happens now is that they end up experiencing that darkness, and in the darkness, they begin to invent
what is in the room. In other words, they can't see what's in the room. They can't see the truth that's out there. So they just simply make it up on their own. Now think about what people have done with this. They've made up their own version of who God is, of who many, many gods, right? They've made up their own version of who humanity is, of what humanity is all about. In fact, we have redefined humanity completely now. We've not only redefined humanity's origins of where we came from, that we're not created, as Genesis 1:26 says, in the image of God. Well, we said that we're not created in the image of any God, that we're just simply evolved creatures. Now, how we get a soul and a spirit out of that, I don't know. But that we're simply evolved creatures. And of course, there's no scientific credible evidence to prove that claim. But yet they still hang on to that narrative. You know why? Because it's their only hope. It's their only hope. They think that by hanging on to this narrative of origins, that somehow they're going to find dignity and worth and meaning and purpose. But if you don't know where you came from, and you don't know who you are, and you don't know where you're going, how can you have that sense of worth and meaning? So they redefine God. They redefine humanity. As I said, they redefine reality. They redefine gender. They redefine marriage. They redefine relationships. They redefine truth. And in essence, they're saying to God, now here's a very important point here. They're saying to God, we don't want you involved in our lives. We want to push you out of the room. We want to shut the door, and we want to do our own thing. And so God is in a progressive sequence here in Romans chapter 1 of giving humanity what it wants. And so we come to verse 22, professing themselves to be wise, they became fools. Here's the progression. You reject God, you think up your own reality, and then you get to some point where you think you are actually smarter than God. You're actually smarter than God. You're actually smarter than the Word of God. And this word fools here is the Greek word moros. Now you say, Jeff, that sounds like a word I know. It sounds like the word moron. Well, it does sound like moron. And there was a psychologist by the name of Goddard at the beginning of the last century who was searching for a way to describe feeble-minded people or people whose minds didn't work right. And he took this Greek word moros and coined the English word moron. And so, see, Jeff, are you saying that people who don't subscribe to God, believe in God and follow their own way are morons? No, I'm not saying that at all. But God is. God is saying that. Because who could be a bigger moron than someone who thinks they're smarter than God, right? And so that's just really the epitome of being moronic. And so these people have sunk to the level where they become feeble-minded. Their minds, their brains no longer function as they should. Think about how critical that is. When all of a sudden you're experiencing, when you reject God, what we see in Romans 1, you're experiencing a mental shutdown. And yeah, now you can think in terms of engineering, you can think in terms of arts, in terms of sports, music, all these things, you could still do that. But as it relates to God, and watch this, truth, your mind doesn't work right anymore. This is why it's important to believe when God gives evidence. He's not just giving it for fun. He's given it so that we can know Him and enjoy Him and live with Him and walk with Him and worship Him and grow in Him, right? So these people have gotten to the point where they have completely rejected God's rule. Now, there's one more area here that Paul covers in this first part of leading to a ruined life, and it's verse 23. What happens now is that not only is God's rule refused, but God's rightful worship is replaced. So now we get spiritual. Paul gets spiritual on us. Verse 23, he says, they exchanged the glory of the corruptible God for an image in the form of corruptible man and of birds and of four-footed animals and crawling creatures. So in essence, they worship the creature rather than the creator. They worship the creation rather than the creator. And certainly this speaks about the plethora of animus religions that are out there today and that were in the ancient world that speak of those who worship statues that were made of half man, half bird, or like the Hindus who worship cows, or those who worship or venerate a different
different types of animals that they think maybe are their reincarnated ancestors, that type of thing. But guess what? It says here that they take true religion and they replace it with worshiping the creation. You know, even right now with what we're seeing with all this climate hysteria, that we're placing the earth at front and center. In fact, when you go on the World Economic Forum's website, you find out they call it Mother Earth. And they're saying there, we must do anything to serve and to save Mother Earth. Forget about people. In fact, people are dispensable. It's the planet that we must serve. And this is a satanic reversal of what God says is to happen. Adam was given dominion over the earth in Genesis 1, and we are certainly to be good stewards of the earth, but never to venerate or to worship the earth or anything in it. And here's why. Because even with our minds being darkened, even with our sinful natures, we are still, watch this now, natural born worshipers. We have to worship something. We have to give a sense of adoration and, watch this, allegiance to something out there. And if we're not doing it to God, then we either give it to ourselves, which is also part of the creation, or we give it to some other object or some other person. Sometimes we worship a relationship. But we also can create religions that basically worship and venerate the planet itself. And that's exactly what's happening here. What's really sad about this is because this whole idea of this finite thinking about God is that when Paul was on Mars Hill, he saw this. He saw all these idols and all these worshipings of different creatures and creations. And he said this. He says, if perhaps they should just seek God. He says, if perhaps they might even grope for him and find him, though he's not far from any one of us. That's Acts 17, verse 27. God is here and he's showed himself to you through creation and through your conscience. And so we see the natural revelation that God has given to mankind. We see the natural consequence of rejecting him. Do you see how this is taking a dip for the worse, how it's turning southward, how it's turning towards more and more darkness, how it's turning more and more inward, how this is leading to ruin? And what happens is this. When this darkness settles in, you know what happens when you're in a dark room or a dimly lit room? What happens to your eyes? They adjust, don't they? And what happens to our spirits and our souls is they adjust to the darkness. We get comfortable in the darkness. So if anybody comes in and turns the light on, what do we reject that, right? We hide ourselves from the light because we love the darkness more than the light. Well, I don't know about you, but I look at this and I go, this certainly describes America today. We've pushed God to the margins. We've told him he's not the creator. You can't be the creator in our schools, in our universities, in our communities, in the media, in movies. All these things we're going to take away from you, God, and we're going to take charge of that ourselves. Clearly, we are on the fast track on the road to ruin. And if we don't turn around, then we're going to find ourselves like a roller coaster. You go at the top of that roller coaster, and then gravity takes over, my friend, and it is all downhill from there. That is exactly where we are in our country today. My friend, our only hope is Jesus Christ. He is the only one that can bring salvation, light, and understanding to our world today. And if you don't know him, I urge you to put your faith in him today. We'll talk more about where America's headed and the next king is coming. I can't wait to be with you then. We'll see you then. Hi, I'm Jeff Kinley. We've been talking about on the King is Coming, this man named Noah. And as it was in the days of Noah, well, that's based upon a book that I wrote a few years ago called As It Was in the Days of Noah, Warnings from the Bible about the Coming Global Storm. And in this book, we talk about how the days that Noah experienced are the days that we're experiencing right now and how we can navigate those difficult times. I think this is a very relevant message for the world today. And it was when the book came out originally in 2014. It immediately went to number one, became the number one prophecy book in America. It rose to the number 94 spot out of 8 million books on Amazon and got me on programs like Fox and Friends, The Glenn Beck Show, The Ben Shapiro Show, and hundreds of other radio and TV shows. And I think it's mainly because it just struck a nerve. Well, today we're living in those days as well.
And we've updated the book now, republished it. I've added two new chapters to it and added a bunch of new content in the back. I want you to get a copy of As It Was in the Days of Noah. It not only open your eyes to what's going on in the world around you as the Bible predicts, but also equip you on how you can walk in these difficult times. Pick up a copy of As It Was in the Days of Noah. We're living in a world filled with chaos, confusion, and quite frankly, wickedness. The world needs Jesus now, at this time, more than ever before. The King is Coming is helping to meet that need by bringing hope, help, and clarity to people who desperately need it. Please consider a donation to this ministry. 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
1: It's really at a fever pitch right now. 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It's gotten worse every year. This is the worst year that I've seen.
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3: What if following Jesus meant your church could be burnt to the ground tomorrow? What if confessing Christ could cost you your home, the lives of your family, or even your very own life? You know, for many believers in northern Nigeria, that is not a hypothetical. That's what's happening right now as we speak, as we record, as you watch. This is the side of Christianity much of the modern world does not want to talk about. It's not the comfortable version. It's not the cultural version, but this is the real cost of following Christ. Right now, Christians across parts of Nigeria and around the world are being hunted, attacked, and driven from their villages. They're being martyred more specifically, because they refuse to deny the name of Jesus Christ. Entire communities are living with a fear of radical Islam, the radicalized ones that are bringing violence, and that violence continues spreading across the regions of Nigeria. While much of the world looks away in silence, our brothers and sisters in Christ are carrying crosses most believers here in the West can barely imagine. As you think about that, ask yourself this question. What if it were us? What if we were the ones that had the AK-47s aimed at us? What if the machete was being held above your head? Would you stand firm if following Christ meant losing everything? Would our faith endure at the cost of our life? These, I agree, are uncomfortable questions, but they matter. Yes, our hearts do ache for the persecuted church. Scripture says that when one part of the body suffers, we all suffer. We cannot claim to love the body of Christ while remaining ignorant of what fellow believers around the world are going through. And at the same time, it's been said that the blood of the martyrs is the seed of the church. So we need to talk about this. Hey, if this is your first time joining us, I want to say welcome. I'm your host, Eric Hovind. For more than 25 years now, I've dedicated myself to helping people think biblically about faith, science, and culture, and the world around us through the truth of God's word. We're not afraid to ask the difficult questions or confront the uncomfortable realities. Our goal is to stand firm on the authority of Scripture and to follow evidence right where it leads, because when God's word is tested, it stands firm every single time. Hey, if you're joining me on social media, I realize this is a hard conversation to hear, but that's why it's even more important for you to take a moment to like, follow, subscribe, and share this episode with others. Every share helps this truth, this message, reach more people with the biblical truth, and it encourages others to think deeply about their faith, about truth, and about the authority of God's word. And if you're watching through one of our television broadcast partners, we just want to say thank you so much, and say thank you to those stations for helping bring programs like this to an audience around the country. We encourage you to support them however you can through your prayer, your encouragement, your financial gifts, because standing for truth in today's culture matters more than ever. Guys, what we believe shapes how we live, how we see the world, and ultimately where we're going to spend eternity. My guest today is one who has spent the last 10 years on the front lines of one of the most dangerous mission fields in the world, standing alongside the persecuted Christians, the persecuted church, and ministering with them as they suffer for the name of Jesus Christ. Before that, he served for more than 20 years in pastoral ministry and spent 10 years as a daily drive time radio talk show host with Salem Communications. His work has been featured all over, including Daily Wire, Washington Times, Town Hall, The Christian Post. He's appeared on Fox News, Newsmax, Glenn Beck, Washington Watch. and a whole lot of other national programs. And since 2018, he's been actively serving in the foreign mission field, primarily in northern Nigeria and other parts of West Africa, where Christian persecution has reached some really horrifying levels. Through his organization, groundbreaking work is being done to bring, honestly, education, literacy training, relief and aid, and most importantly, the gospel of Jesus Christ in and with the persecuted communities that the radicalized Muslims are affecting. He's seen firsthand the cost that many believers are paying simply for following Christ. His experience is in his experience serving in some of the most dangerous places on earth really has made him an incredibly effective communicator on the persecuted church. So for the first time on Creation today, ladies and gentlemen, please help me welcome the founder of and the CEO of Across Nigeria, Brad Brandon. Brad, thanks so much for joining me today. I really appreciate it.
1: Thanks, Eric. Thanks for making this happen.
3: Honestly, I feel guilty just having a conversation with somebody who is over there and had to see the things that you're seeing. And I recognize the weight of this. And so let me read a couple headlines. This is literally, so today's headlines, here they are right now today. This is Boko Haram beheaded 7 captives in Nigeria. Yesterday's headline, terrorists taunt Plateau governor while killings happened near his security tour. Again, yesterday, large hostage holding camp for kidnapped victims documented in Nigeria. Day before that, Nigeria's new frontier in the terror of war and is showing the burial of mass graves of people. And you can just go down every single day. I just go through the headlines of Nigeria and I'm like, this is really happening and you're having to live this out. Can you, I don't know, tell us even where we need to start as I try to figure out how not to feel guilty for being in a comfortable place over here while you're over there.
1: Well, I think people understanding what's going on over here is the first step. And that is, this is the most dangerous place in the world to be a Christian right now. So last year, 72% of all Christians that were killed in the whole world were killed within about a 300-mile radius of where I am right now. There were 8,200 Christians total killed last year here, and there's 3,500 Christians that were killed here so far this year. Those are staggering numbers, and that adds up to about 70,000 Christians since 2009 alone. 18,000 churches have been burned to the ground. There's 3.5 million people in IDP camps. 80% of them are Christian. How did they get to the IDP camps? IDP camps are internally displaced persons camps. They get into those camps because their villages have been destroyed, their homes have been burned, and they have nowhere else to go. So they're thrown into internally displaced persons camps where the conditions are horrific. And a lot of times they're stacking bodies up every time they die. So that gives kind of an oversight of what's happening here in northern Nigeria.
3: Okay, the average Christian does not think like you. Now, you were a pastor for 20 years, and the average Christian is probably not thinking, I'm gonna give up the comfort of America and I'm gonna go over to one of the worst places in the world. How did this happen for you?
1: Yeah, you know, I had been a pastor for a long time and had recently, this is back a while ago, taken over a pretty big church and was very comfortable. I had the corner office, windows on all sides and big church. I kind of thought, hey, I'd arrived, you know, this is my pinnacle. And what God really had to teach me personally was that for me, ministry had become nothing more than a work of the flesh. And that kind of seems like an oxymoron, like, well, isn't being a pastor a very spiritual work? It can become a work of the flesh really fast. And God had to teach me that my ministry had become more about me and not about him. And if it's at all about me, it's not all about him. I ended up in the ICU for about a month and a half, and God completely changed my perspective. He took away all my power, all my strength that I had. I was literally a shell of a human being laying in a hospital bed for a month and a half. I didn't think I was going to make it out alive. And through that process, God taught me two things. One, that without him, I really can't do anything. And I think I read that somewhere once. And then also the other thing that he taught me was to be very sensitive and listen to his voice. And I don't mean that like in a scary, you know, like an audible voice, like God spoke to me. I mean that in the sense that Paul says his spirit bears witness with my spirit. So his spirit speaks to our spirit. And when that happens, I don't know any other way to describe it other than that's God talking to me. And God talked to me. He taught me some things while I was laid up in the hospital. He taught me things about me that made me very uncomfortable that I didn't like. And he taught me things about him. And when I was healed and came out of that hospital experience, I was radically transformed. As a Christian. I mean, my Bible reading changed as a pastor. My Bible reading changed. My prayer life changed. My preaching changed. It wasn't long after that, to make a long story short, that God told me to go to Northern Nigeria. So I bought a one-way ticket to Northern Nigeria, and I went. And on that trip, I was able to connect with a Fulani Muslim community, and we led 13 of them to Christ, and that's the start of Across Nigeria almost 11 years ago now.
3: Wow. Okay. So many things I would love to be educated on.
1: Yes, please. Me too.
3: Don't you wish every Christian could have an experience like that of like recognizing what life really is all about God's glory and how is God going to get glory out of your life rather than you get glory out of your life? That's a whole conversation. But let me ask this. What did that do for you when it came to understanding the gospel? Because the American version of God has a wonderful plan for your life, it had to go out the window in that hospital room and with everything that you've been watching over 10 years, almost 11 years now in Nigeria.
1: It taught me that the gospel is about risk. Risk and faith go hand in hand. You can't have faith without risk, and you can't have risk without faith. So it taught me that. It also taught me that the gospel is about being uncomfortable, not being comfortable. So often I think the gospel is presented in the United States, and not to be critical of the U.S., but is presented in the West and particularly in America, that the gospel is about making us comfortable. And that just simply is the opposite of the truth. The gospel is about making us uncomfortable, because discomfort brings reliance on God, brings dependency on God. I'm reminded of when Paul says that he sought the Lord three times to remove the thorn in his flesh, and then God gives him this revelation. He says, "My grace is made perfect in weakness." And Paul responds to that revelation. He says he has a total attitude change about this discomfort that's been given to him. He says, "Therefore will I rather glory in my infirmity." So he's no longer praying it away. He's now glorying in it. And he's saying, "Hallelujah, I'm glad that I have this." Why? He says, "Therefore will I rather glory in my infirmity, that the power of Christ may rest upon me." So with weakness comes the power of Jesus Christ. So when we're weak, that's when God is strong. We can't do that so long as we're constantly seeking comfort. And that seems to be the overriding message of the Western gospel today.
3: It sure does. The come to Jesus, he'll fix everything and heal everything, and you're going to have the wonderful life. See, I've heard, I don't know if you're familiar with, Ray Comfort over here has a book called God Has a Wonderful Plan for Your Life, and the front cover shows Stephen being stoned to death. And I go, okay, there's the reality. Okay, you gave us some numbers from Nigeria. I don't know if those have really sunk into our head. What is happening right now? Because has it ramped up in recent times? Because I'm starting to hear, I saw it on X. I saw something of yours on X, reached out to you, or on Facebook, I guess, reached out to you right away. I couldn't believe you responded. I did. I literally called you with a little, I jumped on my phone while right before I was supposed to be eating dinner. I'm like, this is too important. We put together a little video with you just sharing what's going on about the mass graves that was received incredibly well online. At least people were willing to share that. But is it ramping up? What's going on right now?
1: Yeah, it's really at a fever pitch right now. It's never been worse, as far as I've ever seen in 11 years. It's gotten worse every year. This is the worst year that I've seen. I think there's a couple things that are attributed to that. One, the airstrikes on Christmas Day were effective. They were effective in this way. And for those of your viewers who don't know, the United States launched airstrikes in northwest Nigeria to hit a terrorist group here called Lakurawa. And that was very effective for the Christians here in Nigeria. For the very first time, they had seen that the United States has got their back. They've never seen that before under any previous administration. I mean, under Biden, and again, I don't get political. I'm a one-issue person. My issue is Nigeria. But under Biden, he took Nigeria off the country of particular concern list. That year, there were about 8,000 Christians that were slaughtered here that year. So there have actually been U.S. administrations that have been working against what's happening here, or I guess for what's happening here in some ways. But nonetheless, airstrikes happened. President Trump ordered airstrikes, and every Nigerian Christian here that I know and could talk to was very encouraged by that, because for the first time, the U.S. is in their corner. The issue is that now it's kind of gone back into silent mode. Not much is happening. Not much is being done. We wrote a stabilization strategy last year that included kinetic action against terrorist groups. But we also warned in that stabilization strategy, don't just come in here and do airstrikes and then abandon the situation. The United States has a history of doing that, and it leaves a vacuum, which makes things even worse. And that's what's happening now. So that's one contributing factor of making things worse. It's emboldened the terrorists out there, and now they're pushing all the Christians out of northern Nigeria. I've gotten four videos just in the last month or so from Boko Haram that are telling all Christians to convert to Islam or die. That also that they're driving Christians out of Plateau State and the North, or they'll be killed. So they're actively working to push Christians out of the North. The other contributing factor is Iran. That certainly had an impact on what's going on here. Ever since our conflict with Iran, it's emboldened the terrorists here. There have been people, radical Muslims in the streets protesting the death of the Ayatollah Khomeini and others who have died. That also, in turn, has pushed a lot of the ISIS activists and soldiers into West Africa. The United States just released a report saying that most of the ISIS who are fleeing Iran are ending up here in West Africa, and particularly northern Nigeria. So I think those are some contributing factors that are making things worse.
3: Talk about this. In my mind, I go, this is not as much a physical battle, despite you are laying bodies in a grave. And I get that. It is more a spiritual battle. How do you view this? You're there, you're watching it. You're there on site as they're doing these mass graves. You're the one ministering to these villagers and to these villages. You're the one setting up places where people they've lost their loved ones or their parents have been killed. You got the orphan. You're the one doing this work. Can you keep in mind that this is a spiritual battle, or is that it's all too real because you're right there seeing the physical?
1: No, I have to keep that in mind. I have to constantly remind myself that we fight not against flesh and blood, but against principalities and powers in high places. This is a spiritual battle to the core. And I constantly have to remind myself that the people even who are doing the killing, the persecutors, even the radical Islamists here, they are deceived. They are simply deceived by Satan, and that's why they're doing what they're doing. Forgive them, Father, for they know not what they do. That's what Jesus Christ said. We've led Boko Haram soldiers to Christ, and when the scales come off of their eyes, you will be amazed at how invigorated they are to go reach people with the gospel of Jesus Christ. Once they taste of that living water for the very first time, it changes their entire perspective. So even though we're putting bodies in the grave, I just buried 14 people in a mass grave, was at another mass grave with 10 people in it. An hour after I left, there was an attack on that village that killed 5 more people. There's very physical things that are manifesting itself, but it's always a spiritual battle.
3: What is the answer? What's the solution?
1: That's a big question. The solution and the answer, let's put it this way, is the gospel of Jesus Christ. The answer to all of Northern Nigeria's problems is the gospel of Jesus Christ. Governments can help and institutions can help. All of those things can help, certainly. But the gospel is the ultimate solution. That will solve all the problems. There's a song by Shane and Shane. I don't know if you're familiar with them.
3: I am.
1: But it's a song called Only There. And then that song is about only there at the cross will you find the answers for all of your problems. All of your problems have the answers at the foot of the cross. And that's what I remind myself here all the time, is that we have to stay focused on the cross because that's what's going to solve this problem. Now, there's a lot of more, it's not that easy. There's a lot more complications that go with that, but that's my answer to your question.
3: I want to continue the conversation with my partners and ask you about the, okay, is it Islam period? Or is it the radical Islamist? Is it like, so help us understand, because you taught, you minister to the any Muslim, you go minister to the Muslims. And so I want to ask you how you do it. Is it everybody that's radicalized? Is it easy to, we got to talk about that just so that we have an understanding about that. But my television audience and my social media, we've only got certain times that we can have them on. Before we go, though, I want you guys to know that you can be a part of the solution by helping Across Nigeria. You can go to their website, go to acrossnigeria.org, and right there you can partner with them. Real quick, before I just give my little closing, Brad, is there anything else other than, or is that like, hey, this is one of the best, most practical ways you can do it? And because that supports all the different things that you guys are doing, or what's the best thing to do there?
1: Most important thing that we need is prayer. You can go to our website, acrossnigeria.org, sign up for our email list, and you can get real-time ways to pray for us. I'm not just saying that to be polite. I'm saying right now we need believers in the United States to be on their knees, deliberately praying for the persecuted church here in Nigeria, and also praying for the persecutors, that God would open their heart to the gospel of Jesus Christ.
3: Amen to that. Please go to acrossnigeria.org and sign up and get those newsletters. My wife and I did just a little while ago, right after I got off the phone with Brad, we have to be involved in this. We have to do something from our comfort zone right here. Listen, I know those of you that are watching, I know that you're deeply moved by this. You have to be. I know that you are troubled by what you hear and what you've seen, because this is not just another news story. These are our brothers and sisters in Christ, real people with families, real churches being burned to the ground, believers who are really suffering and in many cases dying simply because they refuse to deny the name of Jesus Christ. Listen, our culture has become so comfortable that many Christians have never had to seriously ask themselves what following Christ might truly cost. But conversations like this force us to confront a sobering reality. Around the world right now, there are believers who wake up every day knowing their faith could cost them everything. That's why a conversation like the conversation we're having with Brad here is so important. What he shared, it reminds us there is a persecuted church, and it's not distant, not distant at all. We are the body of Christ. We are one body, and when one part suffers, we all suffer. While much of the world remains silent, we as Christians cannot afford to just simply look away from what's happening across Nigeria and other persecuted regions around the world. The truth is, Christianity has always carried a cost. Jesus warned his followers that the world would hate them because the world hated him first. Yet in the middle of this terrible persecution, the gospel continues to spread. Churches continue to gather, believers continue to stand firm, and people are still coming to Christ, even under the threat of violence and death. So here's what I want you to do. I need you to, number one, get connected. Go to acrossnigeria.org, sign up for the newsletters. While you're there, don't just get the newsletters. He's got a little donation button. Just click that and make a donation to Across Nigeria. Help them minister to the orphans and to the widows as they are literally right there among the people. Don't let this story disappear either. Share it, okay? Second, what Brad said, please pray. Pray for protection over the persecuted believers. Pray for strength for pastors and for widows and for families and for orphans, for those that convert from Islam, who are risking everything for Christ. Pray that the gospel would continue to spread in the middle of darkness, that light would shine. And then stand with the mission, guys. They're doing a critical work, and you need to stand with them. Go to acrossnigeria.org and just literally, if you go to the homepage, right there, you can make a donation to help them. And I'd really appreciate that. Guys, more available from Brad at acrossnigeria.org. And we thank you for joining us. I look forward to our conversation next week, guys. It's going to be an interesting conversation next week. I got Megan Basham and Calvin Beisner from the Cornwall Alliance. And the show is How to Save the Planet from the People Who Are Trying to Save the Planet. It's all about climate change, what's really going on. You're going to really enjoy that. I know this is a heavy conversation. Please, just because of the weight of it, don't dismiss this. Dwell on this. Ask yourself that fundamental question. Would I die for my Savior? God bless you guys. Between now and next Wednesday, please go share the gospel with somebody who needs to hear it. God bless.
1: Father, thank you for this time that we've had here today. God, we know that you are in control of all things. We know that you're all powerful. We know that you're bigger than our enemies. We know that your armies surround the armies that surround us. And Father, we just come to you and ask, number one, that you would bring comfort and healing to those who are suffering under persecution in this place, Father God. I ask, God, that you would draw near to the brokenhearted, that you've promised to do in your word, that you would strengthen them with boldness to stand up, Father God, for faith in your Son, Jesus Christ. And I equally ask, God, that just as you opened Lydia's heart, you would open the heart of every Boko Haram soldier, every ISWA soldier, every Lakarawa soldier, every Fulani Muslim in northern Nigeria. Open their hearts, Father God, to the gospel of your Son, Jesus Christ. And we pray this in Jesus' name. Amen.
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5: Welcome to Brad Dacus Live. I'm Brad Dacus, president and founder of the Pacific Justice Institute. Folks, today we've had some interesting cases come down from the United States Supreme Court. We're going to talk about those as well as things that came down late last week. We have a lot to talk about. Many of you are wondering, so was it good? Is it bad? Did we win? Did we lose? To help me talk about these issues, we have with us another attorney who I deeply respect and a friend, Kurt English. Kurt, thank you for being on the program.
6: Brad, great to be here as we kick off the week to celebrate America's 250th birthday.
5: Yes, yes, absolutely. And it's exciting to see so much enthusiasm, not just from the people in the United States, but also from these many people from foreign countries here for the World Cup.
6: Yes, they're posting videos on social media about going to places they don't apparently have in Europe and other places like Walmart, Costco, and Bucky's. You ever been to Bucky's?
5: Yes. Yes, I have.
6: Scottish national team had a tour of Bucky's, and they were very excited about that.
5: Yeah, and they're trying to bring ranch salad dressing back with them, and the airports have a sign actually saying,
6: put it in your checked luggage.
5: You put it in your checked luggage. It's so interesting. It sort of challenges me to be more of an appreciator of ranch dressing. I don't know. I prefer
6: blue cheese. Well, I
5: usually do blue cheese, but I'm thinking like, you know, maybe I should go back to ranch and give it another try. Anyway, but it's exciting to see so many people so enthusiastic about our country that we take for granted so easily. I'd like to talk right off the get-go about the Supreme Court and specifically the decisions that came down today, because many people are sort of wondering, when was it a loss? So the first I want to talk about is dealing with presidential power over independent agencies. And this is probably one of the biggest rulings in a long time dealing with the authority of the executive branch. In fact, I would say it's the biggest since probably the 1935 Humphreys executor versus the United States case. That was like over 90 years of precedent the Supreme Court has basically overturned. So here's why it matters. In this decision, the court ruled that President Trump, or whoever's president for that matter, that they have the authority to remove members of many independent federal agencies. Now, the Humphreys executor decision, they said, no, Congress can make these agencies sort of autonomous from the president. Yeah, they're under the executive branch, and yeah, the president under the Constitution is over the executive branch, but we're just going to sort of, blur this. And it sort of started with Woodrow Wilson with his new progressive attitude. Let's not take the Constitution so seriously. We're above and beyond the Constitution. Let's have this fourth branch of government, if you will, the bureaucracy, and let Congress give them autonomy and freed from the president, over the executive branch. Supreme Court said, they looked at the Constitution. They said, this is not in the Constitution. Constitution says we have three branches of government, the executive, the legislative, and the judicial. That's it, right?
6: That is what the Constitution says. There is no fourth branch that's unelected or unaccountable. And everything has to be in one of the three branches if it's in the federal government.
5: Yeah. So this decision is going to greatly expand presidential control over agencies like the Federal Trade Commission. It reduces Congress's ability to insulate regulatory agencies from presidential influence. And it's also one of the largest expansions of executive powers in decades. And some people say, well, that's good. Trump's in power. You don't mind that if you like Trump. But if you don't like Trump,

0: and say up or down whether or not they're doing a good job.
1: Well, also, Congress would have the ability in funding these agencies each year to put restrictions. For example, in the Federal Reserve, there are terms that are staggered terms. Look at the U.S. Senate. They're staggered terms. Only a third of the seats are up every 2 years. And so there are ways to limit policy changes by staggering terms and doing things like that. And that would be constitutional if that was in the legislation creating the agency and the president signed it.
0: Right.
1: The law.
0: Now, there's a second decision they came down with, and many people at first blush, Kurt, will look at this and say, well, wait a minute, it seems like it's contradictory, because in a separate 5-4 decision, no, this is pretty narrow, and this is sort of mixed. The court blocked Trump's attempt to remove Federal Reserve Governor Lisa Cook. And the court distinguished the Federal Reserve from other independent agencies, and it preserved the Fed's independence over the monetary policy. So that's significant. And investors generally view this as reassuring because it limits political influence over interest rate decisions. However, Lisa Cook is not off the hook. Pardon the rhyme there. Because
1: for our toddler audience.
0: Yeah. Yeah. Lisa Cook's not off the hook because the president, this was about due process. Apparently, the Supreme Court says, like, there was absolutely no due process opportunity for her to rebut or disprove the allegations that were used to justify her removal from the Federal Reserve. If you remember back, what allegedly happened is she was getting a home, and she said, "Yeah, this is gonna be my primary residence, so I'm gonna get, you know, mortgage insurance based on primary residence," and it wasn't
1: lower interest rate.
0: Yeah, lower interest rate, and so she was doing this. This routine, unethical, and if it's true, if it's proven as in due process, she has her day in court. I think the door is still wide open for her to be terminated, removed. I think she should be removed. Someone ahead of the Federal Reserve, if they're caught being deceitful and fraudulent in how they're getting a loan for their house, they don't have the character to be on the Federal Reserve, and they should be removed immediately.
1: Brad, there's some things you can't have. You can't have someone managing the money like a CFO stealing or embezzling, right? You can't have the person at the daycare facility molesting children. There's just some things you can't have. You can't have someone in charge of, say, a state's attorney general office, like in New York, who was allegedly engaging in mortgage fraud by claiming the same thing, that a house was a primary residence that was a rental. And the same thing with the Federal Reserve. How can somebody be trusted to set monetary policy for the most important economy in the history of the world who's cheating in financial things?
0: Yeah.
1: It's obvious. You can't have it.
0: No, you can't. We don't need that. You know, as far as the question of whether or not she was even appointed with the right criteria in the first place, merit versus woke,
1: DEI.
0: Woke and DEI. I wouldn't even go there. Don't need to. The issue of character is more than sufficient to have her removed. And one thing I like about this president is that if he finds someone engaging in fraud like this, he doesn't put up with it. And we, the people of this country, irrespective of our politics, we shouldn't put up with it either. I want a Federal Reserve with high integrity and also ideally high competency and intellectual capacity, not someone put there for some other reason.
1: For DEI reasons.
0: Yeah, exactly.
1: Well, don't you recall there was a Supreme Court nominee named, I believe, Kimba Wood in the Clinton administration 30 years ago, who was caught having a maid and not paying Social Security for that live-in maid who should have been treated like an employee and not an independent contractor, and they had to withdraw her nomination for the Supreme Court over that.
0: Yeah, so it's not unusual to look at character, especially for a position like that.
1: Compliance. Let's call it compliance.
0: Compliance with the law, exactly. And that's what we're talking about. So that, once again, you know, I'll be honest with you. I think that from a, not so much from a constitutional purist perspective, but from a practical perspective in terms of monetary policy, economics, an independent Federal Reserve, I see that as important. If it's nonetheless, No one should be immune, and I'm glad that the Supreme Court left open the door.

0: or for her to be removed, and people like her engaging in such practices.
1: But I don't see the Constitution including any independent agency. No agency is above the law. Otherwise, it's a dictatorship.
0: No, I agree. I agree. That's
1: got to be in one of the three branches.
0: Yeah, and that's the problem with it. Functionally, practically, it makes a lot of sense to have an independent Federal Reserve. Constitutionally, though, I'll tell you, I'm having a hard time trying to rationalize how that can fit. That round peg can fit in a square hole called the Constitution.
1: Well,
0: and
1: yes,
0: that's what makes it difficult.
1: If it's in the executive branch, Congress could pass legislation staggering the terms, which I believe they do in the Federal Reserve, and saying that you can only be removed from that position for cause, and defining cause specifically, you know, as you do in the law, for violating the law or for
0: I think that's a very good distinguishment that makes a lot of sense. So now, what about mail-in ballots? I will tell you, Kurt, I was very disappointed with this one. Looking at oral argument, it seemed very clear to me that the Supreme Court was going to rule that the Constitution says what it says, means what it means. It says election day, not election week.
1: Not election month.
0: Yeah.
1: So, not election year, not election season.
0: Yeah, exactly. So, but nonetheless, 5-4, very narrow, the Supreme Court said states, they can continue to collect mail-in ballots so long as the ballots were postmarked by the election day, but they arrived afterwards. This was a case that came out of Mississippi's challenging their 5-day grace period. So there's several reasons this matters. First, similar laws exist in roughly 30 states and the District of Columbia. I think those predominantly are blue states that allow this gray area to allow more ballots to come in, so we're not really sure when the election is over. The ruling supports states' flexibility in administering mailing voting. And then also it is expected to influence future election law disputes as well, potentially. So I was disappointed with this one because I think there's so much fraud that seems to take place in states like California because of this gray area of letting more ballots come in after the fact.
1: Well, the Supreme Court decision won't affect what's really going on in California. There are no postmarks. There are boxes to put ballots in, and they print extras. And I'm going to make the allegation, it's not the show, it's not the network, and they're cheating. They are putting names on ballots. Like with Joe Biden, there were a lot of ballots that only had votes for Joe Biden and no other votes anywhere else down the ballot.
0: On a massive scale.
1: Yes, on a massive scale.
0: Was it just like one or two?
1: Yes.
0: On a massive dumping
1: of
0: ballots.
1: This is in 2020, yes.
0: Of ballots, and they all just had one candidate, Joe Biden, and none of the other races were touched.
1: In Los Angeles a month ago.
0: With the mayor's race.
1: With the mayor's race, where there was a dump of 20,000 ballots after Election Day somehow. And none of them were for Spencer Pratt, who got 30% of the votes through Election Day. I can tell you, as a person with 3 engineering degrees and who studied math and science, it is statistically impossible for 20,000 votes to vary that much from a pool of over half of the total votes. Statistically impossible. It is per se fraud.
0: Yeah, it is on its face fraud.
1: Yes.
0: You're absolutely right. I agree. And so I was hoping this would pass, that the Supreme Court would rule election day is, that's it. The elections that are received election day will be counted, not those received after. That said, there's still a lot of room for reform. And I think also this makes an even more compelling argument for the Save America Act.
1: Yes, and Donald Trump refused to sign the bipartisan housing bill because he said we're going to do the Save Act first. And he called it the Elizabeth Pocahontas bill. And he said, we're going to get this through. So what needs to happen is people watching this show need to call their members of the U.S. Senate and the Congress and demand that we have fair elections. Because, Brad, if we don't have fair elections, nothing else really matters in government. The laws have no moral authority if the elections are crooked. And
0: that's true. And also, economically, our economy will crash permanently.
1: Yes.
0: Because who's going to invest in a country where you can't rely on the law, you can't rely on the integrity of the legal process or the election process? it just becomes one big corrupt mass of function of government. And so investors leave, capital leaves, and with that, the future of the economic opportunity.
1: Well, to your point, in finance, the risk-free rate is the U.S. Treasury bond rate. Why? There's always risk in investing, right? Because the United States today is considered the safest investment vehicle in the world because the laws are certain. Economics depends on certain laws. Investment security depends on the law being enforced in a way that you expect. Pareto optimality, right? From economics, parties will bargain to the most efficient result if the rules are clear, understood clearly, and enforced reliably and predictably.
0: And we lose that if we lose the integrity of our election process and therefore those making the laws, et cetera, and being held accountable to the people.
1: Well, the good news is the Supreme Court decision today does not opine on the California situation where ballots are dropped in boxes.
0: Yeah, and I think we're going to see that challenge on another day. I expect that, and the court can easily make that distinction. Once again, this is a 5-4 decision. I can easily see
1: different set of facts. You might get a different result.
0: Yeah, I really do. I think the Chief Justice, I could see him shifting back.
1: Oh, was he on the wrong side?
0: Oh, yeah.
1: Okay.
0: Yeah, he was on the wrong side on this one, unfortunately.
1: Well, you know, he's a Bush guy, and they don't like Trump, and some of that, I think, is personal.
0: Yeah, I think you're right. And Roberts also likes to, I think he likes to go out of his way to see, we're not partisan. See, we shift back and forth, and I think he almost goes out of his way to do that sometimes, to the detriment of really just having the right precedent established.
1: Well, actually, to this point, I think there's another so-called precedent that should be attacked, and that's the homosexual marriage decision, because we have new members of the Supreme Court now from when that was decided, a few of them.
0: Oh, yeah, yeah.
1: So I would say that would be ripe for another challenge. You might not get the same result.
0: Yeah, if they did change it, I think what the decision would be is we're not going to reverse those who relied upon the former decision and got, quote-unquote, married from a legal perspective, not from a biblical or moral or righteous perspective. But the Supreme Court say, I can see them making that kind of a distinction, saying, but moving forward, the government cannot take actions to officiate that as a matter of right under the Constitution.
1: Well, marriage has a traditional definition.
0: Right.
1: If you call something a contract, any two people can contract, any two people for any reason, they can leave assets to one another. Anyone can do that. You don't have to be a family member to do that. So if people who are engaging in behavior we don't agree with or support do that, it's their contractual right. But we're not going to call it marriage.
0: Right. We're not going to call it marriage.
1: Right.
0: Yeah. So there's different ways that could be diced and sliced. But that's for another day there. Right now, that's not a pending for the Supreme Court. But it's important to take note that this Supreme Court is different. They respect the Constitution more in terms of the original intent and strict construction more than any Supreme Court in my lifetime. And I've been very overall pleased with that. There's another decision that came down, which I think is important to take note of, and that's digital privacy and geofence warrants. The court ruled that geofence warrants, which require companies such as Google to provide location data on everyone near a crime scene, constitute a search under the Fourth Amendment and require constitutional scrutiny. And it sent this case back to lower courts.
1: So it would require a warrant to a judge issuing a warrant to Google to get that information.
0: Yeah,
1: that's fair.
0: Yeah, and
1: that's fair.
0: I like due process protection. I wouldn't want them to say that this is not obtainable. No, but a warrant, okay. They get a warrant and get this information. And I happen to know, and you know, warrants can be obtained very quickly. It doesn't take weeks and months to get a warrant.
1: They can be obtained in the middle of the night if the judge is politically motivated to do so.
0: Yeah. So
1: here's a related question for you. There's a controversy now where they're attaching some sort of device to license plates as a location device. And these location devices in the license plates are going to read everyone's cell phone and capture that information so the government can track you through the license plate reader to know where that cell phone is and which cell phones are associated with which license plates. Is that a Fourth Amendment violation?
0: Yeah. Yeah, maybe. I mean,
1: I think that'd be a great case for a civil rights group.
0: And it sort of makes you wonder, like, why would they need this? And once again,
1: well, the reason is, let's talk about the legitimate reason and then the illegitimate reason.
0: Sure.
1: The legitimate reason is a bank robber has license plate 123ABC. Someone says, I saw the robber shooting at the bank, running out, getting into a pickup truck with license plate 123ABC. So if they could track the license plate with this geofence stuff and know where that car is, would help them catch the criminal. So I can see why they would want to do that, right? But the problem under the Fourth Amendment is there's no searches and seizures without reasonable suspicion. You can't just spy on people like the Nazis because you want to know what everybody's doing. That's unconstitutional. Would you agree with that?
0: Right.
1: So the question is, where are we drawing the line? And I think that if you have a reading device on the license plate of a car that also captures the cell phone data so they can track you, because everybody has their cell phone with them now. We've turned ours off, by the way. But why is that not a Fourth Amendment violation?
0: Yeah, I agree.
1: Look at the FISA courts. I think that's when they're spying on Americans without getting a warrant because you're talking to somebody overseas. I get it if you're talking to somebody overseas, but they're also doing it with phone calls between two Americans, citizens. Not okay, but they're doing it.
0: Yeah, but they're doing it. And so these are issues that are going to be brought up to the Supreme Court bit by bit. And it's so important that we, bottom line, that we maintain our privacy rights and at the same time, maintain a proper balance where law enforcement, when in investigating a specific crime and potential suspects to a specific crime, have all the resources obtainable through proper due process like a warrant to get that information to do their job and do it well. But we can't just give a blanket allotment to government to know where we are, where our cell phone, our conversations. I mean, to be able to just to have that information is very, very dangerous. You know what it reminds me of? It reminds me of George Orwell's 1984, where the government seemed to always have its eye on everyone at all times.
1: Well, there's shirts now that say, make 1984 fiction again.
0: Yeah, I like that. I definitely like that. I think it's a good objective that we should all
1: Brad, this illustrates a really important point. The researcher Barna says 1/3 of Christians are not registered to vote. If Christians register to vote, follow the render unto Caesar what is Caesar's dictate of Jesus, learn about the candidates and the issues, vote responsibly, get their friends and family to vote. If all Christians did that, we would have better legislators, we would have better presidents, we would have better judges in federal and state court. A lot of these problems would be fixed just from voting intelligently.
0: You're right, just from voting intelligently. Yeah. In fact, I want to encourage people out there right now is to ask yourself the question whether or not your church has voter registration Sundays. It's legal, it's constitutional, it's easy. And we at Pacific Justice Institute will actually walk you through it step by step. It's not controversial. Voting is being a good citizen. And God wants us to be good citizens. It's also part of our testimony, folks. To me, if a church is truly filled with the love of Jesus, they're going to care about people outside their church walls, including the pre-born. And if a church truly cares about those outside their church walls, they're going to vote, because voting impacts whether or not we're going to have righteousness and protection, particularly for those the most vulnerable in our society, whether we're going to have laws protecting our children from the spiritual death camps called public education and the LGBTQ indoctrination, etc. No, this is a very important time for churches to do that. We right now have made arrangements for over 1,000 churches to have voter registration Sundays. We already have over 1,000 that want it. The last election, we had just under 900. So it's continuing to increase. But if your church doesn't have that, talk to your pastor. And you may say, oh, no, we're not going to be political. Say, this is not political. This is just simply making sure people are registered to vote. There's not going to be a donkey on the, you know, the front of it or an elephant. It's not going to be partisan. We can make it happen, and we can do it easily, all without charge. Just let us know. Go to our website, pji.org, pji.org, under church engagement, and you can talk to the person who's over that, which is Pastor Peter Mord, M-O-R-D-H, Peter Mord, and he'll work with you and your church and your pastor to get that done. Let your church's voice be heard. Let's stand up for what's right for such a time as this. When we return, we're going to talk more about challenges to our freedoms and our liberties right after this.
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0: Welcome back. And folks, if you'd like to keep up with the many cases that we're handling at Pacific Justice Institute, it's really easy. 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Also on our website, you can find wonderful resources like 12 Steps to Protect Your Child from Being Taken by Social Workers. Every responsible family in America should have that article. It's extremely important, extremely helpful to protect your children. So we also have other resources as well you can find helpful, like customized opt-out forms for each of the 50 states. We do all our work without charge. And then also on our website, you can find information about our upcoming Celebration of Justice, October 17th. We're going to have Emily Campagno from Fox News. She's going to be one of our key speakers. We also have Ray Comfort. He's going to be there as well, Todd Starnes. So take advantage of it, pji.org, pji.org. So take advantage of it. Now,
1: one other thing, Brad. If someone has a situation where they're concerned about their child being taken by Child Protective Services, if somebody's religious rights are being infringed upon, if they're trying to transition their child socially at school, not all cases that PJI takes go to court, right? Don't 90% of them get resolved without them having to sue?
0: Yeah, it's usually just with the demand letter.
1: Yep.
0: And it really has a big impact, really makes a difference.
1: And if somebody has a need and calls PJI, do you charge them?
0: We don't charge a penny. Okay. That's who we are, what we do. I think that's why we have over 147 cases in active litigation, because our goal is to represent people without charge,
1: well,
0: making sure everyone gets help.
1: And PJI participates in influencing legislation, and I think you should take a victory lap today for what happened with the Texas School Board. You want to talk about that?
0: Oh, yes. So the Texas Board of Education brought me in to testify on their policies, and the good news is they adopted a policy that will require Bibles in every classroom, and actually not only that, but have the Bible as a part of the instruction in every classroom. So we know Bibles can constitutionally be used as literature, but it's sort of been like yeah, that's a nice thought, but this requires that children be literate, if you will, with the Bible and its impact in a very positive way in terms of the values that comes from the Bible and Western civilization and our society. So it's a very well put, it's not arbitrary, it's a well put program. And I personally flew to Texas and testified in favor of this, and we're just very, very pleased that it made it through. And if it's challenged, I can see someone challenging it, but Supreme Court will uphold it as constitutional, as a valid public purpose interest.
1: Well, and what people, if you think about it analytically, yes, there are people who have different religious views, but no one can doubt that Jesus is the most influential person who ever lived and has had the most impact on the world the last 2,000 years of anyone, more
0: right.
1: than Leonardo da Vinci, more than landing on the moon, more than Thomas Edison, more than anybody. And if someone truly wants to be educated in the traditional liberal arts, how can one be ignorant of the most sold book in human history that talks not just about history, the history of the Jewish people and of the Christian origins of the largest religion in the world, 3 billion Christians today? How can you be educated and be ignorant of that? You can't be.
0: Right.
1: Right, you can't.
0: Right.
1: And think about all of the psychology, the human relations, all of the lessons about living with other people that are really independent of the spiritual message of the Bible.
0: Yeah.
1: And Proverbs talks about how to live.
0: Yeah. Banning the Bible from schools is forced ignorance.
1: It is.
0: It really is. And no book has had a greater impact and role on Western civilization than the Bible. Clearly.
1: In the world,
0: clearly.
1: There are missionaries that have gone to China, to Japan, to India, to Africa, to everywhere.
0: Yeah. And also, you know, it has a proposed reading list, which is great. The Texas Board of Education is going to be actually looking at that, the proposed reading list. It just deals with stories, passages from the Bible for use in the public schools. Anyway, this is going to be fantastic. And it's going to be a reading list for more than 5 million public school students there in the state of
1: Texas.
0: Well,
1: and Brad, you can do a Christian tour of Washington, D.C. and see all the Christian influence in the buildings. If you go to the House of Representatives chamber, have you seen all the faces of the lawgivers in Western civilization are carved there? But only one of the lawgivers is facing out. The others are facing sideways. Which one is facing out? Do you know? Moses.
0: Yeah.
1: The Ten Commandments. John Adams said, this Constitution is for a Christian nation and would not be appropriate for any other, for religious people.
0: Yeah. Yeah, it is very significant and very telling. So hats off to the state of Texas. Also, I do want to touch on a case from the Supreme Court. There's two cases we're waiting. One is dealing with birthright citizenship. I'm not very optimistic on that.
1: I guess I'm more optimistic than you.
0: You are than I am?
1: Because 10% of births this year so far have been from birth tourism. That's fraud.
0: I know.
1: That's
0: so
1: fraud.
0: There's a clear misuse of it. Roberts acknowledges that, but at the same time, he gave a hesitation, an oral argument as to whether we should, modify, if you will, the intended application of language. I think the intended application of language was actually very congruent with the right decision.
1: It was for freed slaves
0: It was for freed slaves.
1: Only.
0: So I think it has error there, but the fact that he said that in that way shows that he may be leading the court in a direction to allow for people abusing the system, coming here illegally, not for freedom, not for a new life, but just to have their baby so their baby can have legal citizenship and one day be able to petition the family to be able to come to America, to have their easy card to get to this country and get ahead of the pack.
1: So
0: it's disgraceful.
1: I have a prediction.
0: We're seeing it among China. We're seeing it south of the border. Shame and disgrace upon those who are doing this, but it's up to the law, and it's up to, I think, our Supreme Court to properly interpret this allow
1: any judge that's suborning fraud should be removed
0: right.
1: from the bench. But here's what could happen. You could have 5-4 to eliminate all birthright citizenship and say it was just for freed slaves in 1866. And Roberts could say that he's on board 6-3 with eliminating birth tourism under that provision. So you could have a split decision that way.
0: Yeah. Yeah, that would be huge. That would be
1: and no retroactive citizenship. So anybody who was born here, too bad. If you were born to an illegal alien, if you have birth tourism, you're not a citizen.
0: And the government can easily come in and say, those in that situation, here's the game plan for where we are going to allow you to become a citizen, perhaps.
1: Go back to your country and get in the back of the line.
0: Yeah, but the point is that becomes an issue of Congress to make that distinction in that regard. But still, I'm not really optimistic about that. I want to protect our country. I want to protect against those who are acting with shameful...
1: Fraudulently.
0: Now, the other decision we're waiting for, I'm actually very optimistic, and that's dealing with the states of Idaho and West Virginia having laws that say boys, biological males, cannot compete in girls' sports. There's several reasons I'm really looking at this closely. First off, Pacific Justice Institute, we were the ones that worked with Idaho and actually helped with West Virginia to draft the legislation that they drafted. So we were way upriver on this a long time ago. And then other states emulated that as well, which was fantastic. And then when it was challenged, which we had a good idea that it might be challenged, you know, we were already on the ground dealing with that with our star attorney out of Idaho, Catherine Hartley. And then we filed a friend of the court brief in support of those two states to protect their girls from boys going into and competing in their female sports. I think that this is something that we'll have, I think, at least a 6-3 decision on. It's probably going to be 6-3. Kagan, she might surprise us, but I do believe that it's going to be held constitutional for those two states to have law, for states to have laws protecting girls. Here's the question, though, in my mind. This is what I'm waiting for. Is the Supreme Court going to say, yes, as a matter of states' rights, you can do this? But are they also going to say, but in addition, Title IX of the Federal Civil Rights Act effectively mandates this, and you're violating Title IX, which was passed specifically to protect girls and girls' sports, to have the same equal opportunity as boys. So I think there's a good chance that we may see a broader decision that could then give us what we need to deal with Governor Gavin Newsom and other blue state governors that are totally sold out to the radical gender distortion campaign and undermining overtly females who've worked so hard all their lives to excel in sports. What say you?
1: Well, under Title IX, I think a girl who's denied a sports championship because a boy runs faster has damages because there's scholarship dollars available to championship women athletes under Title IX. So you're stealing money from a girl who earned it.
0: Yeah, and then
1: the argument I'd make as their attorney. You're stealing from her.
0: Yeah, and then also you have, of course, these many situations where, let's say, you have a basketball team, and if the boy is on the basketball team, then that means there's a girl who could have been on the basketball team, but was not
1: denied her opportunity.
0: Denied her opportunity because that biological male was on it, when the biological male could be on the boys' team, just as easy.
1: No. The reason the biological male is on the team, because he's not good enough to play on the boys' team.
0: He's
1: being a sissy.
0: Yeah. So he could have tried out for the boys' team. Let me put it that way.
1: Yes, he had the opportunity.
0: But you're absolutely right. They oftentimes, do not.
1: That's not even an excuse. Yeah. Maybe you can't play in the Trinity League in Orange County in Los Angeles, California, which is probably the best high school sports league in America. Maybe you have to go to a smaller school where they compete against worse teams. But every high school kid of minimal competence can find some small school, someplace where they can play. Nobody is being denied opportunity because they can't play with the best.
0: They can at least try out. I don't know if I would have made the basketball team. I'm just saying.
1: Yeah, you would have at the right school. You wouldn't have made it at the championship school, maybe.
0: Yeah.
1: But, you know, there's a small school that you're familiar in, Newport Beach Christian School. Not very good in sports. And they focus on participation, not winning.
0: Right.
1: They don't cut people. So
0: and,
1: you can
0: play. And even if someone doesn't make a basketball team in some school somewhere, they still have the freedom to play basketball with friends. You know, it's not
1: they're
0: like
1: club teams.
0: Right. And so it's not like the Constitution guarantees your right to be on a team in terms of
1: nobody has the right to play on the Los Angeles Rams.
0: Exactly.
1: Right.
0: So but going back to Title IX, you're absolutely correct. It's there to protect girls in girls' sports and to give them a true fair shake of equal opportunity. And I think that decision, once again, it's going to be a positive decision. The only question is, how broad and wide is it going to be? Is it going to just affirm those states that have passed these kind of laws protecting girls and girls' sports? Or is it going to be broader and apply to all these blue states and blue state governors that say, we don't care about girls and girls' sports. We are too committed and beholden to gender distortion and boys claiming to identify as females. I think that that's really the question. And Lord willing, hopefully, we're going to see a broader decision that we can use at PJI to go after these governors in these states like California and New York, et cetera. So we'll see.
1: We'll be good.
0: Yeah,
1: it will. I think I'm very optimistic about that one.
0: Yeah, I am too. I am too. In Mullen versus Al Otro Lado, the court held that migrants who are turned away at the border before entering the United States are not entitled to apply for asylum. Why is this significant in terms of presidential powers
1: because
0: to protect our borders?
1: Because under the Biden administration, you had them granting asylum to people all over the world to cheat and circumvent immigration laws. The problem is the asylum system is being used abusively to get people into the country without following immigration laws.
0: Yeah.
1: Because what they want to do is they want to put them throughout the United States, fast track them to citizenship, give them welfare and free stuff so they'll vote for the Democrat Party and they can win elections that they're not otherwise entitled to. This is happening in Spain too, not just in America, where the socialist prime minister is trying to import migrants from Africa to overwhelm the Spanish voters. And it's wrong. I mean, it's a form of theft of elections.
0: Yeah, it certainly is. Another interesting case was Walford versus Lopez. This decision is very striking. It's striking because it's basically addressing a law there in, I guess, Hawaii. Is it, I guess, Hawaii?
1: Yeah, it's a Hawaiian law where they tried to circumvent the Second Amendment gun rights by saying, okay, you can carry a gun in public, but only if the grocery store, the gas station, the business you walk into has a sign that says you can have a gun here.
0: But so if they don't have a sign giving permission up front,
1: it's illegal.
0: It's illegal.
1: So it effectively eliminates your right to carry a gun outside your home.
0: Yeah, because how many store owners are going to go out of their way to put up such a sign? And also, should a store owner have to do that? It seems also this is not just a Second Amendment right, it's also a property owner's right. It's up to a property owner to decide whether they want to put a restriction or not, or whether they want to allow someone to come on their property or not. So I think it's I think this is a win for both the Second Amendment rights of individuals, but also protecting property owners from not having to deal with state mandates of what they have to post or not post to allow someone to be to carry a weapon on their
1: property.
0: Well,
1: what this is like the old literacy tests in the South, where you impose unnecessary burdens on the exercise of civil rights to try to frustrate the ability to exercise a civil right. You know, if you impose enough bureaucracy, some people will just give up and not exercise their rights because it's too hard. And that's the intent of laws like this.
0: Yeah, yeah, it definitely is.
1: It's an evil intent.
0: So Well, there's some threats to Christians and our liberty that are taking place that I think need to be taken notice of. And I know there's some who would like to run for office and not just be, say, conservative or liberal, but are actually effectively communist. And we're talking about the new Democrat Socialist Party, if you will. They're a part, they're trying to take over the Democrat Party. And usually I don't like to use that word Democrat Republican on this show. I know we have a, but I think this is very, very important though for purposes of liberty and freedom. The agenda of the Democrat Socialists is effectively communist. It is to destroy and tear up the Constitution. It is to make the government the final authority, just like the Soviet Union was.
1: Well, communists worship government, not the God who created the universe and
0: right.
1: the world.
0: They totally take away any acknowledgement of a fundamental right coming from our Creator. Their attitude is, no, any right you have is a privilege granted by the state. And it's extremely dangerous.
1: And that's what we're celebrating in the 250th anniversary of America. In the Declaration of Independence, it says that our rights come from God, not privileges from government. If government grants rights, they're not rights. They're privileges. God grants rights because he created us in his own image. That's why it's so important that we remain a Christian country. The Democrat Socialists, to your point, want to abolish private property. They want to seize the means of production. Where does that phrase come from? Karl Marx, Das Kapital. They want to eliminate borders.
0: And you translate that. So basically the government takes
1: over businesses.
0: All businesses.
1: They want to eliminate the border so they can flood the country with poor, ignorant people that have their hands out and want to take your money and give it to them to buy votes with your money.
0: So they were totally in favor of an open border, to remain open border, because that way they can flood the nation.
1: Yes, we have 300 million people. If you bring in 500 million immigrants, they control the country, and you will be their slave.
0: They effectively have conquered America.
1: Yes, that would be
0: firing a shot.
1: That would be bringing enemy combatants in to conquer us.
0: Now, we're not exaggerating. This is what their position is.
1: Yes.
0: So I want people to understand
1: this lady Chevalier, who's just became the Democrat nominee for the 13th congressional district in New York State, took down a social media post where she said, we want to seize the means of production. See, they're hiding now what they believe because they want to lie to voters and get into office before they try to impose this stuff. But I think they've got another thing coming, and they're combining forces with the Muslims who are coming here and starting to demand Sharia law. You know, in Texas, they just outlawed Sharia law. But I got a message for them. We're celebrating a rebellious people 250 years ago. And if we have time at the end, we can talk quickly about how we got here.
0: Yeah.
1: But, you know, the Stamp Act, the Intolerable Acts, the people rose up, the colonists, and there was the Boston Massacre. They threw $1 million worth of tea into the water. And the King of England arrogantly tried to clamp down on them, and they got a revolution. And I have a prediction for your audience. Your network is not saying this. You're not saying it. If Islamists or communists try to close our churches, as they're threatening to do, if they try to take our houses and they try to take our businesses, it's 1776 again. That's not going to be a compliant population. And I'll just leave it at that.
0: Yeah, okay. I know State Senator Weiner was very, very liberal in the state of California.
1: He's a homosexual and an alleged child molester.
0: Yeah, he's very, very radical, and I don't know about that, but he's very radical in terms of LGBTQ materials, trans, just very radically in favor of that. Well, apparently, recently, he was basically shouted down by radical, pro-gender confusion activists. And the reason...
1: He's the most hardcore of them.
0: Yeah, and the reason is they said, because you are for Israel, you're not against the Jews. So the radical LGBTQ movement has merged with the radical pro-Islamic, anti-Semitic, anti-Jewish parts of our society.
1: And there's
0: a
1: temporary alliance with the communists with those people.
0: And with the communists as well. And, you know, ideologically wise, it doesn't make sense because the radical Muslims want all LGBTQ people killed.
1: Right.
0: But I think
1: it's a temporary alliance of convenience to gain power, and then they'll kill each other.
0: Yeah, and also it shows the intensity of their resolve and hate against people with traditional religious beliefs and values.
1: Well, and
0: like
1: I have
0: an
1: odd background because I grew up in the third most Jewish place on earth, though a Christian, in West Los Angeles in the South San Fernando Valley. My high school was two-thirds Jewish. On Jewish holidays, I'd be there kind of by myself, right? And we didn't see in those days this anti-Jewish hatred. There were bumper stickers on cars in Jewish neighborhoods that said never again,
0: never again,
1: with a six-pointed star. And it seemed to me, as what they call a goy, a Gentile, that the days of the harsh persecution of Jews were over.
0: Yeah, that's what we all thought.
1: But it is very concerning to see the level of violence toward Jews around the world, because if it's, as people said, was it Dietrich Bonhoeffer said in Germany, first they came for the Jews, and eventually they're going to come for the Christians. We cannot coexist with Sharia law. I want to emphasize that to the people watching as much as you can. We cannot get along with it. There's no bipartisanship with Sharia law.
0: It's not tolerant for religious freedom and liberty.
1: It's not compatible with the Constitution.
0: At all. So, you know, you're...
1: It's not compatible with our culture. If you import enough Muslims to where they try to impose Sharia law, you will have a second civil war, guaranteed.
0: Or, yeah.
1: No, there will be violence.
0: Yeah.
1: You are importing a civil war, and those Democrats who are willing to do it are stabbing America in the back.
0: Exactly.
1: In my opinion.
0: Now, let's end on a positive note here. You mentioned earlier, of course, our celebration about America and our 250th anniversary. It's a very positive time. People from around the world are celebrating. When they come here for the World Cup, they're celebrating our country.
1: So how did John Adams, the founder, part of the Committee of Five who drafted the Declaration, how did he say to celebrate the 4th of July? Do you remember? He said that we should celebrate with festivals. We should commemorate the day with devotions to God. Now, if we were not a Christian nation, why, Brad, would we be celebrating this, our independence, with devotions to God? Why would we? Doesn't make sense, right? He said it ought to be solemnized with pomp and parade, with shows and games, sports, guns. Oh, liberals won't like that. Guns, bells, bonfires, and illuminations, fireworks. And Manifest Destiny, he anticipated that we would go across the country to the end of this continent from one to the other, the whole continent. So in California, John Adams said, celebrate with fireworks. So if your state doesn't allow fireworks, that's not what the Founding Fathers said. Now, I'm not advocating people violate the law, but right, if there are laws prohibiting fireworks, that's not consistent with celebrating our independence, in my opinion.
0: Okay. Well, I think that the good news is that we are celebrating this 250th anniversary of the United States. I think that we're doing a great job at doing that. It's just a wonderful, positive reminder of the sacrifice of those who gave so much for our freedom and liberty, not just the Revolutionary War, but throughout our history to maintain our freedom and liberty. You know, had we been wimpish and capitulated to, say, Nazi Germany or some of these other totalitarian challenges to freedom, we may not be here today. We may be second fiddle to who knows what international power, or even maybe even partially or completely taken over by a national power. So
1: let me interrupt you there. There's an important point of what you just said. The Chinese are spending billions of dollars to persuade Americans to lobby against artificial intelligence data centers, because they know if the United States wins the AI war, we dominate the foreseeable future. It's so important. there are some people who are being deceived by this Chinese propaganda.
0: Well, also our national security.
1: It's critical.
0: AI is going to play a very decisive role in national security. We know that.
1: Yes, and you don't want your kids to have their organs harvested in Chinese prison camps. We have to win the AI war.
0: Yeah.
1: One last thing, Brad. John Adams said in a letter to his wife in 1777 that you will never know how much it costs the present generation to preserve your freedom. You will never know. Freedom is like a muscle. If you don't preserve it, if you don't use your freedom,
0: you lose it.
1: It atrophies and you
0: well,
1: lose it.
0: Well, let's keep it. And I know we at PJI are working very hard to do just that. Thank you for those great ending words. Appreciate you.
1: Thank you
0: so much. So, folks, there you have it. It's our God-given freedoms we're talking about. Now, let's choose to keep them. I'm Brad Dacus, president of the Pacific Justice Institute. Let's continue the fight for your freedoms.
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5: God often allows the extremities of life to teach us to trust Him, to draw us closer to Him. But you know what I've discovered? I've discovered that God uses the difficulties of life to bring people to Christ who don't have any relationship with Him at all. If you listen, you will hear how God used the death of a spouse or a child or a beloved friend to bring a person to faith. Sometimes it's the anguish of a divorce or the aftermath of a financial collapse. Maybe you've been experiencing something like this in your life. Maybe you're kind of in the valley. You know what I know? God wants you to get to the mountaintop, and He uses the valley to make you aware of your need. You don't need the broom tree. You need the cross tree. And if you come to the cross, you will discover on that Mount of Calvary, God settled it once and for all for your future.
6: Hello, and thank you for watching His Channel. With an international update, I'm Brian Perez. A gunman was neutralized following a shooting in Montreal that left one police officer and one other person dead. At a news conference, Montreal's police chief said officers were called to the Hilton Garden Inn, where someone opened fire on them. A male officer and a civilian died. A female officer was injured and taken to a hospital in critical condition, but was upgraded to stable condition. In a post on X, Quebec Premier Christine Fréchet said she was deeply shaken by the shooting and that the provincial government would offer its full cooperation to the relevant authorities. It's been 24 years since a Montreal police officer was killed in the line of duty. British Prime Minister Keir Starmer announced he would resign as Labour Party leader, with a new Prime Minister to take office by the time Parliament returns in September. Starmer added he had accepted Labour's verdict that he is not the best person to lead them into the next election. U.S. forces conducted a military strike on a boat in the Caribbean operated by designated terrorist organizations, according to U.S. Southern Command. The blast killed two male narco-terrorists and left six alive. Southern Command asked the U.S. Coast Guard to perform search and rescue for the survivors, but it was unclear whether the men were found. No U.S. military forces were harmed during the operation, according to investigators. U.S. intelligence sources confirmed prior to the strike that the vessel's crew was engaged in drug trafficking and that they were traveling on known trafficking routes in the Caribbean. More than 40 such strikes have occurred since the Trump administration launched a campaign against cartel vessels in September 2025. The Swiss government submitted legislation to Parliament that would ban the public display of Nazi symbols, including the swastika, Hitler salute, and other Nazi signs, in a move officials say is necessary to combat rising anti-Semitism. The Swiss criminal code already allows prosecution of individuals who use Nazi, racist, extremist, or violence-glorifying symbols for propaganda purposes. However, people who display such symbols without the intent to promote the ideology behind them generally cannot be penalized. The new bill seeks to close that loophole by prohibiting public displays of clearly Nazi symbols, regardless of intent. The legislation provides exceptions when Nazi symbols are used for educational, scientific, artistic, or journalistic purposes. Violations would carry a fine of 200 Swiss francs. The government said the legislation is needed in part because of a sharp increase in anti-Semitic incidents in recent years. And North Korean leader Kim Jong-un said exercising the country's position as a nuclear state is the only way to cope with an unpredictable and complicated global security situation. Kim was speaking at a central committee meeting of the ruling Workers' Party. He accused the U.S. and South Korea of making the security situation on the Korean Peninsula more dangerous by steadily upgrading their combined nuclear posture, the only purpose of which, he said, is to attack North Korea. Kim ordered the buildup of conventional weapons and accelerated construction of a 10,000-ton strategic guided missile cruiser. North Korea has defied a slew of sanctions imposed by both the United Nations and the U.S. between 2006 and 2017, banning Pyongyang from developing nuclear weapons and ballistic missiles to deliver them. It's declared itself a nuclear state and has said nothing would convince it to abandon its atomic weapons, despite years of diplomatic efforts by the U.S., China, and South Korea. With an international update on his channel, I'm Brian Perez. Thank you very much for watching, and God bless.
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10: Thanks, Gordon. A tense quiet in the Middle East today. The U.S. and Iran reportedly ready to continue negotiations after hostilities over the weekend. Meanwhile, Israel and Lebanon signed an agreement moving them closer to a peace deal. Our Julie Stahl has more now from Jerusalem.
11: CENTCOM released footage of its strikes on Iranian missile storage, coastal radar, and mine layer capabilities over the weekend, following an Iranian drone attack on a commercial vessel in the Strait of Hormuz. Later, Iran targeted a second ship and U.S. interests in Kuwait and Bahrain.
12: If the Iranian regime thinks for a second that President Trump is going to stand by, while Iran continues to attack international shipping without a response, or our bases without a response, they're sadly mistaken.
11: U.S. Ambassador to the U.N. Mike Waltz told Fox News Sunday that 143 nations agree with the U.S. that it's a violation of international law for Iran to charge tolls and fees to operate the strait.
12: So they're completely isolated here. President Trump's not going to stand for it. And meanwhile, we continue to move ships out by the dozens every day, and world oil prices are not just stable, they're dropping.
11: President Trump issued another warning on Truth Social Sunday, threatening the Islamic Republic of Iran will no longer exist if he's forced to return to military operations. A U.S. official said the two sides have agreed to stand down for now and continue talks, but Iran has not confirmed. Meanwhile, Israel and Lebanon signed a U.S.-mediated agreement in Washington late Friday, bringing the two countries closer to peace.
13: As I said, today is the first step. This first step sometimes is the hardest one. but it's an important one and the one we've taken together. And we're very grateful that this has come about.
11: Prime Minister Benjamin Netanyahu described it as an historic accomplishment and said the U.S. and Lebanon recognized

0: Now to the deadly weather extremes in the United States. Dozens of major wildfires are burning out west due to hot, dry conditions. Three firefighters died in a blaze. In Kentucky, flash flooding took at least four lives. The Herd reports.
1: In Utah, the incredibly fast-moving Cottonwood Fire has expanded to 144 square miles, the largest fire in the country.
2: So the high estimate yesterday was 3,000 feet per minute, and then the low estimate was 100 feet per minute.
1: In Beaver, Utah, a Ring camera captured the moment flying embers and flames surrounded cabins and trees.
3: You know, within seconds, completely surrounding kind of the trees around my cabin. I've never seen anything like that. I didn't know fire could do that.
1: Three firefighters died battling a fire at the Utah-Colorado border after being trapped by flames. First responders honored them with a procession in Grand Junction, Colorado.
4: It's the ultimate sacrifice, and we never like to hear when that happens. We take a step back and we reassess how we're doing things, and we make sure that everybody's being as safe as possible.
1: It's a completely different story in Kentucky and Indiana. Flash flooding is blamed for at least four deaths. Kentucky Governor Andy Beshear declared a state of emergency following heavy rains and flash flooding.
5: We have been hit really hard, wiping out roads and bridges, and sadly, even taking a handful of lives.
1: This video shows the moment water broke through a fence. In video posted to social media, firefighters pulled this driver to safety before the car floats away in the strong current. In Bullitt County near Louisville, officials urged some residents to evacuate after heavy rains caused a dam to fail.
6: People didn't want to vacate their homes, which I know people want to stay home. And, you know, it's your stuff, it's your loved ones, stuff like that. But it's so dangerous when you stay at home and all the floodwaters are rising.
1: And in Richmond, south of Lexington, significant flash flooding forced residents to seek higher ground. Meanwhile, a dangerous heat wave is coming for the eastern half of the country this week, with triple-digit temps expected from the Midwest into the east. Dale Hurd, CBN News.
0: I want to take you now to South America and the aftermath of last week's devastating earthquakes in Venezuela. At least 1,400 people are dead, and that number continues to rise. More than 50,000 still missing. Search and rescue teams continue looking for survivors in the rubble. Workers taking part in a miracle when they found a mother, an 18-day-old baby, alive after surviving 32 hours in the wreckage of their apartment building. At another site, a father and son found and carried to safety. 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A team is on the ground coordinating with area churches and nonprofits to establish a base of operations.
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8: The discounts are primarily for brand name medications. Experts point out, though, generic versions can sometimes be found elsewhere for less. The TrumpRx price is earmarked for only out-of-pocket purchases. In some cases, however, they're less than insurance copays.
10: Anybody who

0: has a very high deductible, someone who has limited drug coverage as part of their current insurance plan, this could be very useful for them.
1: The biggest savings could be on drugs rarely covered by insurance, like fertility medications, such as Gonal F. It is $168 on Trump Rx, almost $800 less than the original price of $966. Lori Johnson, CBN News.
2: Director Steven Spielberg's latest film tells the story of a cybersecurity whistleblower and a meteorologist on a mission to unravel government cover-ups and reveal the truth about extraterrestrial life. I sat down with the filmmaker and actress Emily Blunt to talk about Disclosure Day.
3: Semi-9-year terror campaign of lies has to end.
4: What are you going to do?
5: Full disclosure to the whole world.
6: That truth will upend all established order across the entire world.
7: If you do this, there's no undoing it.
8: Stephen, I've heard you say that our film is about a true disclosure day. How true to life is this story to you?
9: Well, the story to me is a yearning for a disclosure day. All the movies that I think I've ever made have a lot to do with yearning. And I can't tell a story unless I myself have a yearning to have a great question or a great mystery resolved. And so I've always been obsessed with, are we alone? I know we're not in the universe, but are we alone here on Earth? And that has been haunting me since I was a little boy. And I've been telling stories in this sandbox for a long time. Mm-hmm. But in 2017, when the New York Times published that story about the Tic Tac running circles around a high-performance F-18 fighter jet, and people started to take this story seriously, and the story stopped becoming tabloid journalism and started appearing in major newspapers, that's when I said, you know, there's more to the story than just science fiction, and I want to tell one more story called Disclosure Day.
8: Emily, what's it like to get the phone call from Steven Spielberg to be invited to play in the sandbox?
4: Oh, it's like a party goes off inside your body. You are so excited to meet him. And it's surreal. You know, it's sort of a blend of complete excitement and surreality that you're going to get to be around Steven Spielberg and maybe make something together. But what I loved when we got the phone call was that it was clouded in so much secrecy.
9: Yeah, I didn't tell you a lot.
4: Oh, I love it when the industry doesn't know anything. Yeah. It's fantastic.
9: Even
4: my agent was like, I don't know what it's about. And so that was really fun.
9: Yeah, we kept the secret better than the government.
4: Really, really, truly.
8: So we hear references to scripture and see religious undertones in the film. How important is faith to telling this story?
9: This is a story about faith. It's a story about faith in humanity. It's a story about the faith in humanity that a lot of us have lost. And it's a story about trying to keep the faith between people of the human race. This is a humanistic story. And the fact that we are questioning whether we are alone or not calls into question, are we so self-possessed as a species we can't even imagine that there could be a higher civilization of off-world species out there and perhaps interacting amongst us? And that hubris, that arrogance, you know, would be dispelled the second a real disclosure day would occur or could occur. And I hope it does occur someday.
2: 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Stay with us. Gordon and Tara will be back with more of the 700 Club. It's coming up right after this.
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11: This year marks 80 years since the end of World War II. A book called A Child in Berlin shares the gripping story of a young girl during the fall of Nazi Germany. Today, that young girl is 88 years old. She tells CBN's Jenna Browder how she still recalls it all in vivid detail. And that includes the final days of the war, surviving on her own in a bombed-out apartment building.
12: So I thought we'd just do a little family history. And then I got into it and felt like this is a really important story. and it needs to be a book.
13: Meet Rhonda Lauritzen and Heidi Posnien. Together, they penned A Child in Berlin, the poignant story of Heidi Posnien and her mother during the fall of Germany.
12: And we spent 5 years collecting Heidi's oral history and letting her tell the story in bits and getting to know one another.
13: We talked over Zoom, they coming to me from rural Utah. That's where Heidi's story ends. It begins, though, in 1939 rural Germany, near the Polish border. Heidi was just 3 years old, living with her beloved grandmother.
14: I remember more of my grandmother's, because I stayed with my grandmother first, and I remember the old country and the snow and the, going over to the neighbors, and those were good times.
13: Her mother, Käthe, was a rising opera star in Berlin.
14: Well, that wasn't very much. It's just that she sang a lot, and she practiced a lot.
13: Dating a Nazi officer, Käthe found herself at a dinner party hosted by the Führer himself.
12: When Heidi told me that, we were pretty well into it. Like, what? Your mother met Adolf Hitler? And of course, at the time, she was young and, you know, Berlin was such an exciting place and she was in the middle of everything. But then she started to see what was happening.
13: Some 80 years later, the memories remain clear for Heidi.
14: I'll remember when the trucks would come down the street and I looked out the window and they were hauling people down out of the houses and putting them in the trucks. And I was asking my mother, I said, where are they all going? What's going on? My mom said, oh, they're just taking them to the workhouses. And so that's the end of it. She wouldn't tell me anything more.
13: Refusing to join the Nazi Communist Party, Käthe felt she had no choice but to step down from the opera, rolling up her sleeves to work in a factory, and as so many did to survive, trading in the black market.
14: Well, those were usually dried beans, dried lentil, anything that you could store in sacks. We just pushed them underneath the bed. And then we made them into little small packages and we traded them with other people that had other things.
13: And that, like so many things, was risky.
14: When I was little, my mom would always drill me and say, now, if anybody asks you your name, what do you say? And I said, I'm going to say Heidi. She says, no, you say, I don't know.
13: Rhonda explains how as the war dragged on, Berlin became a city of mostly women and children. And as the war turned, it became a bombed out hellscape, making life treacherous for anyone trying to survive. Without giving away too much of the book, Heidi finds herself alone in the final weeks of the war, living in a bombed-out apartment building. She was just 9 years old.
14: But I came home after a bombing one time. Everything was bombed out on both sides of our building, our apartment house. But ours was still standing, a little bit crooked, but it was still standing. And so I went up the stairs and doors were off the hinges and windows were all out and that great big oven that we had that was all caved in and all the glass was in my mom's bed.
13: Heidi eventually married an American soldier and found her way to the United States, where she made a life for herself in Ogden, Utah. Now living in Huntsville, Utah, she tends to all of her animals like she did so many years ago with her grandmother.
14: I was going to say fun and drag. It flagged the German words keep coming in.
13: After surviving Nazi Germany and escaping the communist sector of East Berlin, Heidi describes herself as a freedom-loving patriot.
14: Every time I listen to the national anthem at a ball game or something, I still get choked up and, you know, bring sometimes tears to my eyes that I'm so lucky that I'm here now.
13: Through it all, she's not jaded, her warm glow radiating through the screen. She says there's a saying she chooses to live by.
14: I always say, eat life, don't let life eat you.
13: Jenna Browder, CBN News.
15: Those are words to live by. Eat life, don't let life eat you. When life comes at your heart, and it will, what's your attitude towards that? Well, if you want to know more, the book is called A Child in Berlin, and you can buy it wherever books are sold. Terry?
16: Well, up next, a Navy Seabee who shipped off to Iraq. 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And then later, a mind-blowing miracle. It was so surreal, this man thought he was dreaming. See how he was healed from months of pain in an instant. That's coming up.
17: 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It only makes sense. Actually, it doesn't really make any sense at all. Are you banking your eternity on a theory that doesn't hold water? Chances are you've never really thought it through, but you owe it to yourself to do so. 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
16: Justin Gambino had stood in that courthouse before, as a teenager, a criminal, and facing a judge. Years later, he felt God calling him back to that very same courthouse. This time, it was for personal revival and an unforgettable night of worship.
18: Before I got into trouble as a kid, you'd always find me at church, Sundays and Wednesdays and youth group, and my mom would say that I would bring my Bible to church and I would strum on it like a guitar. My parents saw that I was really interested in the guitar, so they got me a guitar at the age of 15, but that was also the same time that I got my first job. It started getting me mixed up with the wrong crowd because I started getting introduced to a different audience that I was not raised around. You know, I started partying on the weekends, started just getting wrapped up with the wrong crowd, and that's where everything started spiraling downhill pretty quickly. I was going to church and hanging out with my friends at youth group, and I was on stage leading worship. On the weekends, I was trying to hang out with a completely different crowd that I didn't fit into.
19: This gift of life from you, I can't comprehend.
18: That led to some poor choices where I was breaking and entering. I was committing theft. Before I knew it, I was standing in a courtroom. I had just turned 18, and here I am, and I'm standing in the courtroom before a judge because it's now all caught up with me.
19: All my days I've tried to understand.
18: I remember feeling just super convicted in my heart because that's not how I was raised.
19: In this season of doubt, would you show me your heart?
18: I knew that I had made a mistake, but here I am trying to bury it and try to lie. That memory of being in the courtroom before that judge, I remember him looking at me with a confused look on his face. He said, "I'm looking for a record that doesn't exist. Never seen you before. This is probably your first time getting into trouble. It's definitely your first time getting caught." And I remember him saying, "All right, Justin, this is what I'm going to do for you today. I'm going to give you a choice. You have the choice to go to jail today. You might get out early if you're on good behavior, and you're going to have a felony on your record the rest of your life. Or I would like to offer you the opportunity to do a lot of community service. And whenever I say a lot, I mean a lot. And after that, I want you to go join the military. It's totally up to you if you want to do that, but I want to give you that option today." And that's what I chose. I chose to join the military. My hopes and dreams of doing music was completely out the window. And I think that was the consequences of my choices. Signed up as a USCB, which is a construction battalion department of the Navy. Within 2 years, I mean, right out of boot camp and right out of A school, we shipped off to Iraq. For me, that was like a huge life change. You know, just the year before, I was doing everything that Justin wanted to do, putting God on the back burner. But now here I am, fighting for the very freedom that I took for granted. My grandfather passed away while I was on that tour. I was brokenhearted. I was mad. I was angry at myself for the choices that I had made that's keeping me from home as my grandfather passed away and I can't see family, and felt this tug in my heart to go to the chapel on a Wednesday night. And it wasn't but maybe 12 of us in this little chapel on base. And my first night there, the chaplain asks all 12 of us, does anybody here have any experience playing the guitar and leading worship? And so the next thing I'm doing is I'm raising my hand for this guy. I called my dad, and I wondered what it was like for my dad to hear the voice of his prodigal son asking, Dad, can you ship me my guitar? Because there's an opportunity for me to lead worship. I know that God was putting that guitar back in my hands. Seeing the things that I saw over there, experiencing the things that I experienced, I thought that now coming home from overseas that I could just do like a complete restart and everything would be just fine and great whenever I get back home. And that wasn't the case. I am just mad at everything and everyone. I have PTSD from seeing combat. Now I'm turning back to alcohol. Now I'm turning back to the addictions that I had before I joined the Navy, and I thought that this could be a complete redo. Now I'm back to square one. And I'm starting to lose sight again of how God put the guitar back in my hands. I was working a full-time job and dealing with all these emotions of PTSD and depression, alcohol and addiction. And a friend of mine that I worked with invited me to this music studio. And the studio engineer, he said, do you want to get in there with your guitar and just record something? You can. And I remember after leaving that studio, or I was about to leave the studio, he handed me this CD. He said, here's what you recorded. And in that moment, the Lord said, Justin, this is what I want you to do with your life. And I went back to my apartment and I dumped all the alcohol down the drain. I just did away with it. I never craved it again. To this day, never craved it again.
11: I believe in you, but help my unbelief.
18: Life starts changing from that moment. I start writing music. I'm now starting to work through that process of starting a personal relationship with God, with Jesus. I quit my job with the support of my wife, Ashley, and I just go all in with music. I'm traveling all over doing music festivals and leading worship at churches. I thought that what I was doing was completely all for God, and God made it very clear to me that I fell back into this pit of complacency. It was all about me, me, me, and I. The real shift came in the face of the pandemic, in the face of fear, in the face of uncertainty. I go back out on the road and I'm sitting in my van. The Lord says, I want you to go home and I want you to do a night of worship and revival at your hometown. I said, all right, Lord, I feel like you got my attention this year with everything that's been going on. I feel like my heart is in the right place for this. Where do you want me to do this night of worship? He said, I want you to do it at the courthouse. I said, forget it. I just can't do it. I just can't bring myself to go back to that place. I lost that argument with the Lord. And on December 12th, 2020 was a personal revival for me, because I remember being on that stage and I was thinking that this was a revival for my hometown. And I realized that it's a revival for me. I've learned that God's love is like the ocean. And I kind of see myself as the shoreline, and his love is in relentless pursuit of the shoreline. I just want to be submerged by his love. I never want to lose sight of what he's done in my life, of how he's brought this full circle story of redemption.
16: You know, to never lose sight of the redemption of the Lord, the goodness of God, his love that comes after us, that pursues us, you have to be intentional about how you have a relationship with him. You know, I was thinking, as Justin was telling a story before he ever got to the end of it, about where God called him to, how we are so prone to go back to our selfishness, to who we are without God. I mean, here he is in the military. He takes the second chance or the first chance that he gets that the judge gives him. He goes off to the military and he gets involved in worship and he asks for his guitar and he's singing to the Lord. He's leading other people to sing to the Lord, and then he comes home. And, you know, he brought home with him some things that are tough to deal with, PTSD and just the things he saw, the things that affected him spiritually, emotionally, even physically. But he went back to who he was before. You see, without Jesus, we are who we are. I mean, I'm so aware in my own life, if I did not walk with Christ every day, I know where I'd be. I know who I'd be. You have to come to him knowing that you need him. It's not just like, gee, today, Lord, I think I'm going to give my life to you. Oh, listen, it's rescue, my friend. We are nothing without him. But with him, we are offered everything. So the question today is, will you take his offer? And why wouldn't you? I mean, we think we're so big and bad and we've got all these plans for our lives and the things we want to do and even the things we think we're going to do for God. There's one for you. I mean, he doesn't need us. He wants us. But we need him. We need him. We were created to be in relationship with him. And apart from that, there's no good thing in us. Listen, all your works, the Bible says, are like filthy rags. Maybe you're somebody who's been working hard in Christian life, trying to be good, trying to do this, wanting to be on the stage, wanting to share, wanting to teach, wanting to be seen. Drop your dream. Let God fulfill his dream in your life. That's what happened to Justin. And when he knew Justin got it, got him, was trustworthy, understood it, then God began to unfold his dream for Justin. He'll do that for you too. It'll be different than what you thought it was, but oh, it'll be so much more. Come to the Lord. Receive his faithful grace today. Grace is the undeserved merit of God available to us when we say yes. Will you say yes? You do it like this. Jesus, I am a sinner. I recognize that apart from you, I have nothing. I am nothing. I want you. I need you. I ask you to forgive my sins, which are many. Be the savior of my soul, but I want you to be the Lord of my life. I want you to teach me more about who you are. I want you to change the way I think. I want you to take my life and make it matter for you and for your kingdom, that heaven, as things as they are in heaven, might come to earth. Use my life, God. In Jesus' name I pray. If you've prayed that prayer and you meant it, then you've started this wonderful relationship, and we have something we'd like to give you. It's free. A new day packet. What do you do now that you've prayed the prayer? If you'll call our toll-free number, 1-800-700-7000, you just say, I just prayed that prayer. I'd like the new day packet. We'll get it out to you right away. You can get it by going to cbn.com/a new day as well. Gordon?
11: Still ahead, a twisted ankle so painful this man saw stars. A brace, a boot, and pills still didn't put a dent in the pain. Watch what brought him instant relief later on today's 700 Club.

0: Will you not revive us again, that your people may rejoice in you? Show us your mercy, Lord. Grant us your salvation. Psalm 85, 6 through 7. America has seen great moves of God, and each began with ordinary believers like you and me, desperate for God's presence to move in their generation. Let's pray for God to bring revival to America once again. Let's pray. Heavenly Father, we ask that you spark a revival of your Holy Spirit in America. We ask that you prepare our hearts for moves of your Spirit that disrupt our everyday lives. Help us to be brave, Lord, and take risks to see your glory manifest across this nation in a powerful way once again. In Jesus' name we pray. Amen.
1: I would be in and out of jail. I would have my children, and I would have to let them go stay with people. I had such self-hatred and shame and guilt, but I didn't know how to get out. I was a slave to it. There was this woman I remember in the holding cell, but she began to stare straight in my eyes and say, "Call out to God before it's too late." I just began to weep and cry because what she was saying was true. Holy Spirit himself stepped in that jail cell and washed over me. From that day forward, I was different. He taught me how to live again.
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4: 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Gordon and Terry are back with more of the 700 Club right after this.
5: I stopped drinking alcohol under the pretense of I'm celebrating. I wasn't celebrating, I was medicating myself.
6: I felt completely defeated and broken. I was weak in my relationship with God, and I was just a weak human being. And God got further and further away. When you feel his presence and you walk away from it, there's guilt, there's shame, but there's also a sort of a sense that it'll never happen for you again. My daughter, who was 12 at the time, she said, "Daddy, I want you to be happy. I want you to know Jesus." God started to reveal himself to me again, and he started to melt away the ice that was my heart. I'm trying to talk people into this life that is second to none, this life of feeling Christ's presence in your life.
7: How could I give away money and not go poor? And I set up an account in my name and in Molly's name as the co-owners And then I set up CBN as the beneficiary. That's it. 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That's the way to do it. I'm happy to give to CBN because you could trust that the money would be used wisely.
8: CBN helps these poor people that have gone through the disasters. They lost everything, and CBN was in there to just give them every and anything they needed for them to get back on their feet.
7: I give to CBN because all the money that I earned and saved and invested, God gave it to me. 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
11: In India, a boy named Shivan suffered from a congenital condition, and as he grew, his pain was compounded by the shame and humiliation.
12: Ever since he was born, Shivan faced various problems because of his club feet. As he got older, the pain increased.
13: Even walking was a struggle for me. Every step felt like a challenge. When I tried to play or run, my feet would hurt so much.
14: He would often fall while walking. It broke my heart to see him like this.
13: Kids teased me. They called me names. It made me so angry and sad. I kept begging my dad, please do something. Please make my feet normal.
14: I had no money to pay for a surgery. I tried everything, thinking, searching, asking, but there was no solution.
12: Then Shivam's father heard about an Operation Blessing medical camp that had arrived near their village.
14: That day changed everything. They listened to my son's story and connected us to a partner hospital. They assured us the surgery would be free of charge. I could not believe it. Help had finally arrived.
13: My feet are straight now. I can run, play cricket, and laugh with my friends. No one makes fun of me anymore. I feel so happy.
14: I can't express how grateful I am. Seeing him walk and run like other children, it's like a dream come true.
13: I can do everything by myself now. I feel free, like a bird soaring in the sky, without pain or fear of falling. Thank you so much to everyone who made this possible.
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11: A brace, a boot, and some pills. Well, that's what doctors gave Vladimir for his twisted ankle. After 3 months, he was still in pain. Well, then one day, Vladimir was staring at a blank TV screen. What happened next blew his mind.
16: As a city dweller, Vladimir Calderon walks just about everywhere. It fits his active lifestyle. One day, that lifestyle nearly came to a halt as he was leaving his Brooklyn apartment in June of 2023.
17: I was preparing myself to go to the gym that day. As I was going down the stairs, my ankle twisted all the way to the right. And right there, I just saw stars. Like, it was so painful. Felt like a big stabbing in the foot.
16: The 28-year-old figured the pain would wear off. After a few days, his foot and ankle started to swell, and he decided to see a doctor.
17: And they gave me an x-ray that told me that the foot was all fine. One doctor gave me a hard boot where it wouldn't move, but it wasn't even working. It was actually making it more painful.
16: After 2 months, his foot still hadn't gotten any better. So Vladimir went back to his doctor, who gave him a brace to wear.
17: They told me there was nothing wrong with it. I kept taking Advils over and over again. Even with the brace, the boot, and the pills, I still couldn't do what I wanted to.
16: He tried to ignore the pain and live each day the best he could.
17: Most of the times I would stay home, but it was just so painful I couldn't go out. this injury was controlling me in a way where I couldn't do what I normally would do. Go to the gym, take a walk, go to groceries. It made me feel like an invalid person, pretty much just defeated.
16: Vladimir admits his faith started to weaken.
17: I was just like, God, my pain is really, really strong. I cannot bear it anymore. I felt like my purpose was just bouncing off and just not going to discourage that God wasn't going to heal them. He probably had more better priorities.
16: On the morning of September 19th, 3 months after the injury, Vladimir discovered God did care.
17: I was in my room, sitting, staring at the TV, but it was not on. And then the Lord spoke to me in my heart and said, turn on the TV, put 700 Club. I turned on 700 Club. What made me sit still and watch it was just the anointing was so real, was so strong. It felt like a warm blanket just came over me and wrapped me up.
16: Then host Ashley Key gave a word of knowledge.
0: The pain is in the middle, the very middle of your right foot. You're not able to really put pressure on it, but he sees you and he loves you. And he's healing this for you in the name of Jesus. The pain will no longer be there. You'll be able to walk normally. Test it out even right now in Jesus' name.
17: When she said that, it blew my mind. Like, I was just like, whoa, am I dreaming? It was so real. I remember me just moving my leg. This is amazing. I just got healed. And at that moment, I was able to walk.
16: Vladimir was soon back to enjoying his active lifestyle and has had no pain since. He also says the experience strengthened his faith in God.
17: I felt like I just got restored back to brand new, like a factory reset. That pain was no longer restricting me. I felt like I was able to do anything. I feel God's love even more stronger in my life. I see it more visible now. God can heal, and you definitely have to believe. And I'm a testament to that.
11: I love how he expressed it. It's more visible now. And that's the purpose of miracles. They're signs. And what do they point to? They point to that God is always around us. In him we live and move and have our being. The kingdom of heaven is at hand. That's the first message that Jesus ever preached. The kingdom, the time is fulfilled. The kingdom of God is at hand. That means it's right here. You can reach up and grab it. And then he says, change your thinking and believe the good news. For Vladimir, he's saying, well, my prayers weren't getting through. It just didn't seem to be happening. They would bounce back at me. You can have the assurance that in him we live, we move, we have our being. Everything concerning you, he knows all about. He numbers every hair on your head. He knows every tear. He knows every pain. Now, upon him was put all of your pain, all of your infirmities. That's what the Bible says in the book of Isaiah. It also repeats it in the book of Matthew. When did that happen? Well, it happened on the cross. He took it all. Now, if he took it, it means you don't have to take it anymore. You don't have to possess it anymore. You can give it all to him. Now, Ashley didn't know Vladimir, but God did. And Ashley was given a word from God specifically for him, and he said, that's me. God told me to turn on the TV. He told me to watch the 700 Club. I started watching. The anointing was tangible for me. And then Ashley described exactly what was happening in his foot, and he got healed. That can happen to you. All you have to do is believe. And you don't even need a special word from us. You can just believe the word of God. He forgives all your iniquities, and he heals all your diseases. We're going to pray right now. Now, in an act of faith, what I want you to do, because faith is an act, it's a verb in the New Testament. As an act of faith, lay your hand on that area of the body that needs healing. If you can't reach it, that's okay. Can you lay a hand on the top of your head? If you can't reach that, that's okay. Can you lay a hand on your chest? And let's just believe God. The Bible says, when two or more agree touching anything, it shall be done. So you touch, Terry and I will be your two or more, and God will do all the rest. Let's pray. Lord God Almighty, we come together. We come together in agreement. And for all right now who are in an act of faith are laying a hand on that area that needs healing, we join with them. And we join in agreement. And we say out loud to it, be healed in Jesus' name. May all pain leave your body now. May all infirmity leave now. May all disease, all cancer leave you now in Jesus' name. Amen. Terry, God's giving you something.
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18: 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Now thank him and receive it.
11: 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If you need prayer, we're here for you. Here's a word from Matthew. With men, this is impossible, but with God, all things are possible. God bless you. We'll see you again.
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20: Welcome to Behind the Cameras, and I'm here for this beautiful month of June to give you a little update on what's going on here at your little local network, his channel. And you might want to put this first in your calendar. On June 4th, World News Briefing, I will be hosting, and guess what? I will have on the first half our great friend Don Stewart. In fact, Don Stewart, give you a little insight, was the first to host World News Briefing with Chuck Smith. They were on doing his channel live for about a year, and I came to Chuck and I said, Chuck, you know, what you're doing is so important. I think we should change the name. And he thought it was a good idea. Don thought it was a good idea. And so from Tuesday nights, they went to Thursday night. And for years, Don Stewart and Chuck Smith did World News Briefing. And I believe that started back in around 2003, 2004. So that was a long time ago, 20-some years ago. And then you also might want to put down in your calendar, I will be on World News Briefing with Tom Hughes on the 18th of June. And it's going to be a very important topic. It's one that him and I have been discussing for months. And I said, that'll work on my calendar. Let's schedule it. And what it's going to be is about Satan, the coming deception, and also aliens, time travel, and it's going to be a very interesting show as far as where did the zodiac signs come from? What's all of this about? And we're going to put it to bed based on what the Bible says. And so you really will want to tune into that because it's a topic most people, they kind of dance around. But we figured with so much going on that we need to address that. And then also, we have a new program on Friday afternoons. I believe it airs at 11 o'clock, and it's politically correct, and it's a great show, and you should tune in and enjoy that, because it's about current events, legally, what's going on. And friends, I want to, especially for you partners, we got to give a little wave and a shout out to our brothers and sisters in Cuba. I'm giving you a little love wave here. We're now broadcasting in Cuba, and we have been trying to do this forever. It's like all these countries, we work and work and work, and then we find a way to get in. And so for those of you that are new, that are watching his channel in Cuba, we're just a teaching Christian network. We aren't trying to change the world. We're just trying to inform Christians on what's going on and the future kingdom of God. And so you'll come along for the ride with us and learn. Remember, we aren't very political, but we sure will get you souped into the Bible. And we have some fantastic teachers that you will certainly enjoy. And also, on Pacific time, for those of you, 2 o'clock Pacific time is Washington Watch, Monday through Friday with Tony Perkins. And that will give you the update on what's going on as far as he has all these political leaders that come on the program and inform them what they're voting for, what they're against, and how everything is happening. And friends, it's time for me to go. And remember, all of you, new summer co-laborers and summer co-laborers and partners, remember, we're doing missionary work. We do not go into all these countries with all these data centers and ask for support. It's all missionary work. We don't take donations out of the United States. All of us in America are supporting and doing missionary work to just get the gospel out. We're probably the only network that goes into a country not looking for somewhere to pass a plate because there's no place to give. We're just there to teach.
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0: Well, you know, many wonder what heaven looks like. What if you could see it for yourself? Well, today's guest pulls back the curtain on his stunning encounter with the afterlife and a breathtaking glimpse of God's glorious throne. But before we get to that, joining me around the table while we're still on earth is April Simons.
1: We have the best stories on here, and I can't wait to hear it.
0: You know, is heaven sweeter knowing that your mom and dad are there?
1: Definitely, and my dogs. So it's really sweeter.
0: Well, I don't know. I don't know about that. We're going to ask our guests about that, but I know you're hoping for that. Dorothy Newton, how are you?
2: Doing so good.
0: You got all your gold on like the streets of gold.
2: You know, it's stories like this that's so compelling and captivating and transformational. You know, stories like this is what brings people closer to God. You never know.
0: It's true. Rachel Lamb Brown, I love to hear near-death experiences.
3: Yeah.
0: I mean, heaven is a real place.
3: It's a real place, and it's exciting to get just a glimmer of what it will be like. And it's something to look forward to and be excited about.
0: And your dad is there.
3: Yeah, and that's the promise of eternity, that we get to see our loved ones again. And so
0: for eternity, mm-hmm. and you'll be so happy for that, won't you?
3: Yeah,
0: for sure. All right, Cindy Johnston, how are you doing?
4: Hey.
0: I'm excited about this heaven program. Can you tell? I'm just whirling around here.
4: You sure are.
0: Yeah.
4: Remember that old song, Won't It Be Wonderful There?
0: Yes.
4: Having no burdens
0: Won't
4: to bear.
0: Won't it be wonderful there?
4: Having no burdens to bear. Can't wait to get there.
0: For sure. Kendra Kelly Dean.
5: Hey, I want to go.
0: We're passing through.
5: I'm so excited.
0: You got to stay and raise your girls, okay?
5: Yes, we were just talking about that, April and I.
0: That's right. Well, we're so excited to have Steve and Kathy Boyles. Welcome to the table. So excited you guys are here. Well, you know, as Steve's body fought for life in a lonely hospital room, his spirit was walking on streets of gold. Well, today, Steve and Kathy Boyles reveal how an unexpected glimpse of heaven rewrote their story and carried them through their darkest days. So, okay, you wrote the book, I've Been to Heaven, the true story of a husband's supernatural near-death experience of the afterlife. So we're going to fast forward to that event that took place on, what day was it that...
6: December 9 of 2021 is when he was admitted to the hospital.
0: But we have to go back and tell on Steve, all of y'all listening at the table, all of you watched all the shows we did on COVID, and we had the doctors on, had all the doctors on talking about, you know, information that was censored about ivermectin and budesonide and vitamin D and quercetin and on, and we could talk on about all this. But you all got sick with COVID. You and the family, right? And so as the doctor, what'd you say?
6: Well, I got us on all the ivermectin, hydroxychloroquine, all the nutraceuticals. And so he started getting better. We all were getting better. But then when he started feeling better, he stopped all of it. But he didn't tell me.
0: Did you not know he wasn't doing
6: the protocol? No, I didn't know. So
0: Steve,
6: he was just getting worse.
0: You were not following the doctor's orders.
4: One of those.
7: Probably not the first time. But
0: but you and the rest of the family... Y'all got well.
6: Yeah, we got better,
0: Okay, so Steve, you started getting worse and it was your breathing, right?
7: Yes, it affected all of us differently, but for me it was my breathing and I have had a hard time breathing. And Kathy had gotten an oxygen concentrator for the house, but it still wasn't working because I was just so miserable. I couldn't get in a good position. I was just flopping around. I was fighting the whole thing. And she was having a really bad headache. So she thought, well, it'd be easier to take you to the emergency room so they can take care of me, because she thought I'd only be there for a couple of days.
0: Yeah, so what did you think? You were just going to get him some good oxygen.
6: Well, we had the oxygen, but I thought he just needed CPAP to kind of give him a little pressure to keep the airways open. And so, you know, if he got CPAP for a couple of days, he'd be fine. And it turned out that he ended up on a ventilator, which was not.
0: And you didn't know that at first.
6: I didn't have any idea what the protocols were in the hospital.
0: Well, and then just talk a little bit about, you dropped him off at the emergency room, that your daughter went in with him. You said, I'm going to park the car and come in, and what happened?
6: And they took Steve in, and Stacy called me and said, Mom, you just got to come by and pick me up because they won't let me in, and we just have to leave because they won't let you in either.
0: So, y'all, that was probably the most criminal thing during COVID.
4: Yeah, yes.
0: Just not allowing family members into a room.
3: Were they nervous that you would get it? Was that their reasoning?
6: No, we already had
7: it.
6: But they just...
0: And you were a doctor that actually went to the hospital.
6: Yes. And what happened was after we got home, they basically contacted me and said there was a committee decision that it would be 20 days before I could visit my husband. 20
3: why?
6: Days.
3: Did they give any?
6: There was not a scientific reason why. That was a decision of a hospital committee.
0: Wow. So, okay, so he's on a ventilator. You know that's not good.
6: December 14th, he got on the ventilator.
0: Okay. Yes.
3: Don't they have to ask you permission to do that?
7: They asked me, but they didn't tell me everything. They didn't tell me all the details about being on a ventilator. I didn't have good information to make a really, if I had realized everything that they did to me while I was on the ventilator, I would have said no way. Yeah. But I didn't know that. So by that time, I was so anxious to get home because I was so tired of being in the hospital, just not getting any food to eat. All I got were these little Ensures to drink. Mm-hmm. That was my meal. And I got like two of those for lunch and two of those for dinner. And I was like sick of those. Mm-hmm. So, I was like, I want to get out of here. So whatever you guys want, you're suggesting, and because I thought it was going to be a good thing.
0: Because you felt like you were getting better.
7: I felt like I was getting better because I was getting some good air through the CPAP. And actually, at that time, all I had was just a nose cannula. I didn't even have the CPAP on. Hmm. So I was just doing the nose cannula, and I thought I was getting better because I was being rested and, you know, it was just taking some time. I had had COVID for at least a week before I got to the hospital, but then the hospital tested me and said, okay, as of today, you have COVID. The earlier part doesn't really count. So we're going to start counting your COVID days.

0: So they didn't think he would ever come off that ventilator.
1: Oh, no.
0: Okay, so you go into the coma, and now he's going to get to go to heaven. I know you want to hear about that. But yes. While he's in the coma, what are you doing?
1: Well, when I found out he was on a ventilator, I just wanted to cry out to God and say, I don't know what to do. But the Holy Spirit dropped in my heart and said to me, you know what to do. And I knew the word of God. Since I was a child, I knew the word of faith. And so I created a document with 4 pages of healing scriptures, and I began to speak those over him. I have a prayer room at home, so I spent a lot of time in that prayer room crying out to God, yelling the scriptures, praying loudly, getting rid of all the doubts.
0: Praying in the spirit.
1: Praying in the spirit, absolutely. You know, anyone can do what I did, and that's really important for folks to understand. Anyone can do what I did because I just took God's word, I took him at his word, and I spoke his word. And I had to fight the doubts. Even though everything around me and everything I saw looked horrible, I had to fight with the word. And that's what we have to use.
0: And of course, you're down here, and I think you say... He was going to heaven, and I felt like I was going through hell down here.
1: Yes.
0: Fighting that battle. But
1: yes.
0: You went into the coma, and then something supernatural happened.
2: This angel comes to me. Of course, you know, my spirit man doesn't sleep. Your spirit man's wide awake the whole time.
0: Now, you know what you're about to say. There are going to be people watching that say, okay, this is crazy what this man is saying. This is the computer analyst guy, y'all.
3: Right.
0: Like, this is the most cognitive person, you know. So anyway, go ahead and tell what happened.
2: So, okay, and I'd never really thought about going to heaven. She had tried to get me to read books, and I just didn't want to read them because I thought, someday when I die, I'll go to heaven.
0: Right.
2: Okay, so that was my outlook. So my body's out of it. It's in a coma. My spirit man's wide awake. An angel comes to me, speaks to me in my spirit, and says, hello, Steve, my name is Marzuka. You spell that M-A-R-Z-U-K-A, and I'm here to take you to heaven for a little while your body heals. Okay, so I'm thinking, sure, why not? I got an invitation to go to heaven. Why not? I don't have anything else planned right now.
0: So your spirit man comes out of your natural
2: physical body. It's just like
0: body.
2: My body's laying down. My spirit man just rises up out of it. And then we just blast off and just start going to heaven. Now, people see lights, they see tunnels. I didn't see any of that.
0: Did you see space?
2: I saw galaxies. I saw formations that you would see pictures of in a Hubble Space Telescope picture.
0: So at a very high speed.
2: At a very high speed, yes.
0: Wow. And he was right there with you.
2: He was right there with me.
0: Did you feel like a rush of wind or?
2: No, not really.
0: Wow.
2: I didn't feel a rush of wind because, you know, that would have been more of a body. This is my spirit.
0: Okay.
2: Now, one thing that my spirit saw was a lot more different colored lights because we have a wider range of vision with our spirit.
0: Like all the senses are enhanced.
2: Yes.
0: Right. Okay, so where did you land?
2: Landed in a field next to this building in heaven, best described as like a welcome center.
0: But what did the field look like? Describe the sky.
2: The sky was nice blue. There's no clouds in heaven. Okay, I know that there's pictures of little clouds and little angels floating. There's no clouds in heaven. It's bright. There's no shadows because God is the light of heaven.
0: Wow.
2: So God is all over. So there's no shadow. Okay. So, which I thought that was pretty amazing. But the field was literally plush grass. You could stomp on it and spring right back up. Beautiful color green. I don't see a color green around here that same color, but it's just beautiful. And it's just alive. It's just, you know, it doesn't die in the wintertime or whatever, you know, so it's beautiful. The grass is just this amazing green color. It's a green that we don't see here on Earth because it's a different shade of green that we can't see here. But it's plush. You stomp on it and it just springs right back up. It's just like vibrant and alive. And it's so soft. If they were sleeping in heaven, you could sleep on the grass and it would feel wonderful.
3: Wow.
2: But I didn't see anyone sleeping. I didn't sleep there the whole time I was there. I don't think you sleep in heaven. You just awake because you got so much life and so many things to do.
0: And there's real purpose in heaven, isn't there?
2: There is.
0: Like it's like people think you're just gonna go someplace and float around and sing, but there's real purpose and people are about.
2: People do things. Okay, so I saw a lot of musicians, which would make a lot of musicians happy because I saw little quartets, quintets,

0: of different types of instruments playing different styles of music. That's all over heaven. Everywhere I went, there was music. You could hear choirs singing when you were just walking. And it was just this amazing sound. And the voices and the melodies were just amazing. You know, Marzuka told me that God created music and he's getting it back. He's going to recapture heaven, or recapture the music.
1: I bet it was in, like, perfect tune, even though all the music was together. I bet it was in sync.
0: Well, yeah, my mom told me that that she and my grandmother sang in one of the choirs. Well, she told me that when I saw her. I saw my mom. I saw a lot of family members.
1: Did you see your grandmother?
0: I did see my grandmother, yes.
1: And so she said she was singing in a choir.
0: They said they sang in one of the choirs. And I thought, okay, when I went to church with my mom and grandmother, I don't recall either one of them having that great of a voice, especially my grandmother. And so,
2: you're saying there's hope for me in heaven.
1: So Rachel, you might get in a choir.
0: So Marzuka's walking with me, and we hear this amazing choir singing. And he said, this is one of the choirs that your mom and grandmother are singing in. So I'm stopped, and I'm listening, trying to hear the scratchy, out-of-tune voice, and it was beautiful.
2: What did they look like, your mom and your grandma?
0: Well, they looked like they were much younger, okay? Everybody in heaven is in healthy condition. Everybody is young, probably looks like, I'm a terrible judge of age, but probably somewhere between 25 and 30.
1: And everybody at the table said, amen.
0: And everybody's in wonderful shape, and they're all healthy. Just at one point. So, I got to see a lot of my dogs, all the dogs we'd ever had. Well, so one of the dogs, his name was Poppy. When he came, he kind of declared our house as his retirement home. He had one eye, had a big scar across him. He walked with a limp. He was in really bad shape, but we took the best care of him that we could. And when I saw him in heaven, he had both eyes. His hair was... fur was thick and luscious, and he didn't have any scars. He ran perfect with the other dogs. They were all they looked also healthy. They had all, you know, we took real good care of them, but they, you know, they get old and they die and they get bad things happen to them. They were all healthy, perfect.
1: So what were you feeling in that atmosphere as far as time, as far as peace? Like,
0: well, it was like the most wonderful place to be, because there's no strife, there's no quarreling, there's no all that stuff, there's no tension. Okay, all the stuff that we have to go through every day that we kind of get used to. Mm-hmm. Well, you get to heaven and it's peace, it's love, it's security, it's so much joy that, you know, that that's what we should have here. But that's what it's like in heaven. And I felt secure. There is like no harm's going to come near you. And so it was just an amazing environment.
1: What are some of the things that you saw as far as, I know you talk about a beach, a mountain, et cetera. Talk about that.
0: Well,
1: I want to go to the beach, by the way.
0: Okay. Well,
1: especially if I have a 25-year-old.
2: Right. Yeah. Exactly.
0: So there was a beach scene, and the beach was actually next to what we call the River of Life. Except when I saw it, it was a wider area, but it's coming from the throne room.
1: Oh, wow.
0: And it had, God loves palm trees, and I do too. So there's palm trees around there. There was a beach around there. And so Marzuka, this is one of the last places he showed me. And I said, oh man, I love this place. This is great. I love palm trees and sand. And he goes, yeah, I know. I've been on all your vacations. Well, our vacations, we try to go to Florida a lot because we enjoy the beach. And so we like to enjoy that.
1: He actually shared with you that there were times in your life that as your guardian angel, he had saved your life. You didn't even know it.
0: Exactly. He told me he'd saved my life more times than I'll ever know.
1: Wow. What other things did you see and what other people? And of course, we have to know if you saw Jesus in the throne room and all of that.
0: I saw, just kind of a quick rundown, I saw my niece. She had gotten killed in a car wreck a week before she was supposed to get married, so it was pretty tragic.
1: Oh.
0: And then I saw her dad, which is my brother. He got killed right after we got married. He did our communion service in our marriage. And I saw my mom and dad. I saw my grandmother. I saw Kathy's mom and dad. I saw a friend that I worked with. And then I saw a lot of people I didn't know, just people that were just in heaven walking around doing things.
3: Did it feel crowded?
0: No, it didn't. There was room. It's not like walking down the street in New York City or someplace where you're like this or a subway somewhere.
1: There was a little boy that you saw.
0: I met this little boy who just really shocked me because Kathy had been pregnant and she felt like she was going to have a boy. But she was like 5 or 6 weeks pregnant and she had a miscarriage. And so I'm in heaven and we're walking to a place and this little boy comes up to me and he stops right in front of me. And so I'm looking down at him and he looks like he's about 5 or 6. And he goes, hello, my name's Daniel. I think you're my dad.
3: Aww.
0: And I'm like totally shocked. And if you can be shocked in heaven, I was shocked in heaven. Okay. Because I said, Kathy was going to have a little baby and she thought it was going to be a boy and we named him Daniel.
3: Aww.
0: And he says, I've been here since I was really little, you know, and he said, I've been raised in a group with a lot of other little babies. And, he's growing up there. And, I said, well, Kathy would really love to see you because she's real pretty. And he goes, yeah, I know. I've seen her.
3: Aww.
0: And sorry. But, yeah, it was pretty emotional because I hadn't thought about that. You know, I'd always wanted a little boy. And then I finally got one.
1: And there he was. Wow.
0: So I got to spend time with him. I got to pray with him. Or not pray with him, but I got to play with him. we got to play catch. We got to throw a ball. He's got a great arm. It was just a lot of fun, and it was so much joy. And
1: who did he look like? Did he look like?
0: He looked like both of us. I could see features of both of us. He had a little bit more olive skin, which is more like Kathy, because I don't have that. Betty had he had dark brown eyes. He kind of had some of my facial features.
1: Hope he had dark brown eyes.
0: Yeah, it's just kind of like Kathy.
1: That's such a word for someone who's watching right now who had a miscarriage, but also for someone who had an abortion. If you know the Lord and you've received Jesus into your heart, you just said, Jesus, come into my heart, forgive me. I believe you died on the cross for me, and I want to serve you. I was just really, salvation prayer is that easy. But if you know the Lord, you'll see that baby again. You'll see that child again. Because once an eternal soul is created, it lives forever.
0: Yes.
1: And that happens at conception.
0: Yes.
1: So I just want to encourage you, and there's no judgment here from any of us sitting here. There's some of you watching, you've had an abortion. It's going to almost make you like tear up, just like it did with Steve. But just to know that you will see that child, okay? You're going to see that child again. And I've had others talk about that as well that had near-death experiences. Okay, so Jesus, we want to hear about. Do y'all want to hear about Jesus?
3: Yes.
1: Yeah.
3: Okay.
0: So I got to go to the throne room, and that was the last place I got to go. And so the throne room is pretty amazing. It's hard to describe.
1: Yeah, describe it.
0: I'll do my best. Okay, so I walk in, and there's the walls are gold with nice big jewels all around. There's thunder. There's a big rainbow behind the throne. So there's kind of a long walk, and then there's like 7 steps that go up to a throne platform. And there's 2 thrones that I saw. One had God the Father sitting in it, except he was light. I couldn't see a figure. I just saw light. And then the next throne next to him had Jesus sitting in it. The thrones looked identical. They were both amazingly decorated and just look like kingly thrones, more so than anything you might see here on earth. There was thunder and lightning. There was rainbows. On the other side of the stage, I saw the menorah. I saw the Ark of the Covenant. I saw the thrones of the 24 elders. Now, I didn't necessarily see the faces or the people sitting in the thrones, but I saw the thrones there. And then I was walking up, and Marzuk was walking with me, and he knelt down, and then he pushed me forward to keep going. And so then I got to about 10 feet from these stairs, and then Jesus stood up and walked down to me. Jesus looked like he's about 6'1", 6 to 6'1", something like that.
1: You said there's a picture that a yes, young girl drew of him.
0: Yes, there's a picture.
1: Very
0: a little,
1: similar.
0: Yeah, she's older now, but he had a little bit longer hair. He had piercing blue eyes. He had a nice trimmed beard. He had on a white robe with a purple sash that goes across his chest. I saw the scars in his hands. I saw the scars on his feet.
1: How did you respond to that when you saw that?
0: Well, I mean, it's kind of mixed because, you know, I didn't feel any fear. I felt nothing but love. But when I saw that, it really hit home to me that, you know, it's just not a story. It's the real thing. He's the real person.
1: He really died for us.
0: He did really die for us. And, you know, he showed me a couple of pictures of myself, and he said, this is you, and I looked like I was in bad shape. And he said, but you're going to be just fine, because that's when I was in the hospital. And then he showed me another picture. It was exactly the same picture, except the first one was in, like, black and white. The second one was in color. And he said, this is you, and you're going to be just fine. And I had on this outfit that looked best described as being like red and white pajamas. He said, you're going to be fine, because you're healed by my blood and my righteousness. Mm-hmm. And so then I told him I loved him, and he gave me this big hug that I'll never forget. I can still feel it now, because I felt so much peace and warmth and protection and love, and just I could go on and on talking about how it felt, and it's just not enough words can describe it. But it's just amazing.
1: And then all of a sudden, you're back in your body.
0: Well, let me say one more thing. Because when I'm walking out, I asked Marzuka, I said, how come you knelt down and you pushed me forward? And he said, because the Lord is my master and I serve him. So I kneel before him. You are a family. You go boldly into his throne room.
1: Oh,
0: and he pushed me forward, because the word says that we go boldly into the throne room of God. And so that made that so alive, that verse, because God wants us to come into his presence. He doesn't make us crawl and gravel and crawl to him. We don't do that with our kids. So why would God do that with his kids? And he's a better parent than we are.
1: Wow. I know we're just about out of time, but you came back into your body, and it was a miracle, really, that you survived, and he came out of the coma, but it was a road of recovery. How long did it take, Kathy?
4: Well, he was in the hospital 3.5 months on the ventilator for 45 days.
3: Wow. Man.
4: After he came home from the hospital, and there were 3 different hospitals, so there was an ICU, an intermediate care, and a rehab hospital. It took him a couple of years to really get back to completely normal life, because when he came home, he still had a long way to go to learn, you know.
1: Because his muscles had atrophied.
4: He had a lot of muscle atrophy. And then his body had just been through so much. So we started doing a lot of supplements and a lot of natural therapies and just a lot of wonderful things to get him.
1: It was a journey, but God was faithful.
4: Yes.
1: That is such an amazing story. Well, I tell you what, you want to hear the whole story. I've been to heaven. Here's the book. It's going to be amazing. You should get it. But we are out of time. Why don't you remember, think about this. The Bible tells us that Jesus is preparing a heavenly home where joy and peace are everlasting, and he wants you to be a part of it. And all you have to do is accept the free gift of salvation. Those scars that you saw in his hands were from the nails.
0: Yes.
1: That went through his hands on the cross.
0: Yes.
1: At Calvary. But the beautiful thing about the story is that he didn't stay dead.
5: Mm-hmm. That's right.
1: He rose, and that's the right. power of the gospel. But the precious blood of Jesus not only saves us, right, but it heals us.
0: Amen.
1: And that's what he wants to do. If you're watching today and you need prayer, call the number on your screen. We would love to pray with you. The Lord loves you so much. And if you haven't prayed the prayer of salvation, just say, Jesus, come into my heart. Forgive me. Be Lord and Savior. I believe you died on the cross. I know you rose again. And I want to give you an opportunity to change me. And that's exactly what he will do if you pray that prayer. And so you just receive him right now. Call that number. We'd love to send you the Gospel of John. If you prayed that prayer, it's a great place to start in the Word of God. But if you just need healing, if you just need someone to talk to, that's what that number's for. I do want to thank Steve and Kathy for joining us today. Be sure you pick up a copy of their book, I've Been to Heaven. And for more, you can visit them online at stephenkathyb.com. 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We love hearing from you. Of course, you can also listen to the Joni Table Talk podcast, available now on all the major platforms. But I want to thank you so much for watching. This is really good. Y'all right?
3: Yeah.
1: This is why we do what we do. And I tell you what, this life is just a stepping stone to the life to come. We're talking about eternity. So if you haven't prayed that prayer, do that today. Invite Jesus into your heart. We'll see you next time. Bye-bye for today.
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9: What if following Jesus meant your church could be burnt to the ground tomorrow? What if confessing Christ could cost you your home, the lives of your family, or even your very own life? You know, for many believers in northern Nigeria, that is not a hypothetical. That's what's happening right now as we speak, as we record, as you watch. This is the side of Christianity much of the modern world does not want to talk about. It's not the comfortable version. It's not the cultural version, but this is the real cost of following Christ. Right now, Christians across parts of Nigeria and around the world are being hunted, attacked, and driven from their villages. They're being martyred more specifically, because they refuse to deny the name of Jesus Christ. Entire communities are living with a fear of radical Islam, the radicalized ones that are bringing violence, and that violence continues spreading across the regions of Nigeria. While much of the world looks away in silence, our brothers and sisters in Christ are carrying crosses most believers here in the West can barely imagine. As you think about that, ask yourself this question. What if it were us? What if we were the ones that had the AK-47s aimed at us? What if the machete was being held above your head? Would you stand firm if following Christ meant losing everything? Would our faith endure at the cost of our life? These, I agree, are uncomfortable questions, but they matter. Yes, our hearts do ache for the persecuted church. Scripture says that when one part of the body suffers, we all suffer. We cannot claim to love the body of Christ while remaining ignorant of what fellow believers around the world are going through. And at the same time, it's been said that the blood of the martyrs is the seed of the church. So we need to talk about this. Hey, if this is your first time joining us, I want to say welcome. I'm your host, Eric Hovind. For more than 25 years now, I've dedicated myself to helping people think biblically about faith, science, and culture, and the world around us through the truth of God's Word. We're not afraid to ask the difficult questions or confront the uncomfortable realities. Our goal is to stand firm on the authority of Scripture and to follow evidence right where it leads, because when God's word is tested, it stands firm every single time. Hey, if you're joining me on social media, I realize this is a hard conversation to hear, but that's why it's even more important for you to take a moment to like, follow, subscribe, and share this episode with others. Every share helps this truth, this message, reach more people with the biblical truth, and it encourages others to think deeply about their faith, about truth, and about the authority of God's word. And if you're watching through one of our television broadcast partners, we just want to say thank you so much and say thank you to those stations for helping bring programs like this to an audience around the country. We encourage you to support them however you can through your prayer, your encouragement, your financial gifts, because standing for truth in today's culture matters more than ever. Guys, what we believe shapes how we live, how we see the world, and ultimately where we're going to spend eternity. My guest today is one who has spent the last 10 years on the front lines of one of the most dangerous mission fields in the world, standing alongside the persecuted Christians, the persecuted church, and ministering with them as they suffer for the name of Jesus Christ. Before that, he served for more than 20 years in pastoral ministry and spent 10 years as a daily drive time radio talk show host with Salem Communications. His work has been featured all over, including Daily Wire, Washington Times, Town Hall, The Christian Post. He's appeared on Fox News, Newsmax, Glenn Beck, Washington Watch, and a whole lot of other national programs. And since 2018, he's been actively serving in the foreign mission field, primarily in northern Nigeria and other parts of West Africa, where Christian persecution has reached some really horrifying levels. Through his organization, groundbreaking work is being done to bring, honestly, education, literacy training, relief and aid, and most importantly, the gospel of Jesus Christ in and with the persecuted communities that the radicalized Muslims are affecting. He's seen firsthand the cost that many believers are paying simply for following Christ. His experience is in his experience serving in some of the most dangerous places on earth really has made him an incredibly effective communicator on the persecuted church. So for the first time on Creation today, ladies and gentlemen, please help me welcome the founder of and the CEO of Across Nigeria, Brad Brandon. Brad, thanks so much for joining me today. I really appreciate it.
7: Thanks, Eric. Thanks for making this happen.
9: Honestly, I feel guilty just having a conversation with somebody who is over there and had to see the things that you're seeing. And I recognize the weight of this. Let me read a couple headlines. This is literally, so today's headlines, here they are right now today. This is Boko Haram beheaded 7 captives in Nigeria. Yesterday's headline, terrorists taunt Plateau governor while killings happened near his security tour. Again, yesterday, large hostage holding camp for kidnapped victims documented in Nigeria. Day before that, Nigeria's new frontier in the terror of war and is showing the burial of mass graves of people. And you can just go down every single day. I just go through the headlines of Nigeria and I'm like, this is really happening and you're having to live this out. Can you, I don't know, tell us even where we need to start as I try to figure out how not to feel guilty for being in a comfortable place over here while you're over there.
7: Well, I think people understanding what's going on over here is the first step, and that is, this is the most dangerous place in the world to be a Christian right now. So last year, 72% of all Christians that were killed in the whole world were killed within about a 300-mile radius of where I am right now. There were 8,200 Christians total killed last year here, and there's 3,500 Christians that were killed here so far this year. Those are staggering numbers, and that adds up to about 70,000 Christians since 2009 alone. 18,000 churches have been burned to the ground. There's 3.5 million people in IDP camps. 80% of them are Christian. How did they get to the IDP camps? IDP camps are internally displaced persons camps. They get into those camps because their villages have been destroyed, their homes have been burned, and they have nowhere else to go. So they're thrown into internally displaced persons camps where the conditions are horrific. And a lot of times they're stacking bodies up every time they die. So that gives kind of an oversight of what's happening here in northern Nigeria.
9: Okay, the average Christian does not think like you. Now, you were a pastor for 20 years, and the average Christian is probably not thinking, I'm gonna give up the comfort of America and I'm gonna go over to one of the worst places in the world. How did this happen for you?
7: Yeah, you know, I had been a pastor for a long time and had recently, this is back a while ago, taken over a pretty big church and was very comfortable. I had the corner office, windows on all sides and big church. I kind of thought, hey, I'd arrived, you know, this is my pinnacle. And what God really had to teach me personally was that for me, ministry had become nothing more than a work of the flesh. And that kind of seems like an oxymoron, like, well, isn't being a pastor a very spiritual work? It can become a work of the flesh really fast. And God had to teach me that my ministry had become more about me and not about him. And if it's at all about me, it's not all about him. I ended up in the ICU for about a month and a half, and God completely changed my perspective. He took away all my power, all my strength that I had. I was literally a shell of a human being laying in a hospital bed for a month and a half. I didn't think I was going to make it out alive. And through that process, God taught me two things. One, that without him, I really can't do anything. And I think I read that somewhere once. And then also the other thing that he taught me was to be very sensitive and listen to his voice. And I don't mean that like in a scary, you know, like an audible voice, like God spoke to me. I mean that in the sense that Paul says his spirit bears witness with my spirit. So his spirit speaks to our spirit. And when that happens, I don't know any other way to describe it other than that's God talking to me. And God talked to me. He taught me some things while I was laid up in the hospital. He taught me things about me that made me very uncomfortable that I didn't like. And he taught me things about him. And when I was healed and came out of that hospital experience, I was radically transformed. Radically transformed as a Christian. I mean, my Bible reading changed as a pastor. My Bible reading changed. My prayer life changed. My preaching changed. It wasn't long after that, to make a long story short, that God told me to go to northern Nigeria. So I bought a one-way ticket to northern Nigeria, and I went. And on that trip, I was able to connect with a Fulani Muslim community, and we led 13 of them to Christ, and that's the start of Across Nigeria almost 11 years ago now.
9: Wow. Okay. So many things I would love to be educated on.
7: Yes, please. Me too.
9: Don't you wish every Christian could have an experience like that of like recognizing what life really is all about God's glory and how is God going to get glory out of your life rather than you get glory out of your life? That's a whole conversation. But let me ask this. What did that do for you when it came to understanding the gospel? Because the American version of God has a wonderful plan for your life, it had to go out the window in that hospital room and with everything that you've been watching over 10 years, almost 11 years now in Nigeria.
7: It taught me that the gospel is about risk. Risk and faith go hand in hand. You can't have faith without risk, and you can't have risk without faith. So it taught me that. It also taught me that the gospel is about being uncomfortable, not being comfortable. So often I think the gospel is presented in the United States, and not to be critical of the U.S., but is presented in the West and particularly in America, that the gospel is about making us comfortable. And that just simply is the opposite of the truth. The gospel is about making us uncomfortable, because discomfort brings reliance on God, brings dependency on God. I'm reminded of when Paul says that he sought the Lord three times to remove the thorn in his flesh. And then God gives him this revelation. He says, "My grace is made perfect in weakness." And Paul responds to that revelation. He says he has a total attitude change about this discomfort that's been given to him. He says, "Therefore will I rather glory in my infirmity." So he's no longer praying it away. He's now glorying in it. And he's saying, "Hallelujah, I'm glad that I have this." Why? He says, "Therefore will I rather glory in my infirmity, that the power of Christ may rest upon me." So with weakness comes the power of Jesus Christ. So when we're weak, that's when God is strong. We can't do that so long as we're constantly seeking comfort. And that seems to be the overriding message of the Western gospel today.
9: It sure does. The come to Jesus, he'll fix everything and heal everything, and you're going to have the wonderful life. See, and I've heard, I don't know if you're familiar with, Ray Comfort over here has a book called God Has a Wonderful Plan for Your Life, and the front cover shows Stephen being stoned to death. And I go, okay, there's the reality. Okay, you gave us some numbers from Nigeria. I don't know if those have really sunk into our head. What is happening right now? Because has it ramped up in recent times? Because I'm starting to hear, I saw it on X. I saw something of yours on X, reached out to you, or on Facebook, I guess, reached out to you right away. I couldn't believe you responded. I literally called you with a little, I jumped on my phone while right before I was supposed to be eating dinner. I'm like, this is too important. We put together a little video with you just sharing what's going on about the mass graves that was received incredibly well online. At least people were willing to share that. But can you give us, is it ramping up? What's going on right now?
7: Yeah, it's really at a fever pitch right now. It's never been worse, as far as I've ever seen in 11 years. It's gotten worse every year. This is the worst year that I've seen. I think there's a couple things that are attributed to that. One, the airstrikes on Christmas Day were effective. They were effective in this way. And for those of your viewers who don't know, the United States launched airstrikes in northwest Nigeria to hit a terrorist group here called Lakurawa. And that was very effective for the Christians here in Nigeria. For the very first time, they had seen that the United States has got their back. They've never seen that before under any previous administration. I mean, under Biden, and again, I don't get political. I'm a one-issue person. My issue is Nigeria. But under Biden, he took Nigeria off the country of particular concern list. That year, there were about 8,000 Christians that were slaughtered here that year. So there have actually been U.S. administrations that have been working against what's happening here, or I guess for what's happening here in some ways. But nonetheless, airstrikes happened. President Trump ordered airstrikes, and every Nigerian Christian here that I know and could talk to was very encouraged by that, because for the first time, the U.S. is in their corner. The issue is that now it's kind of gone back into silent mode. Not much is happening. Not much is being done. We wrote a stabilization strategy last year that included kinetic action against terrorist groups. But we also warned in that stabilization strategy, don't just come in here and do airstrikes and then abandon the situation. The United States has a history of doing that, and it leaves a vacuum, which makes things even worse. And that's what's happening now. So that's one contributing factor of making things worse. It's emboldened the terrorists out there, and now they're pushing all the Christians out of northern Nigeria. I've gotten four videos just in the last month or so from Boko Haram that are telling all Christians to convert to Islam or die. That also that they're driving Christians out of Plateau State and the north, or they'll be killed. So they're actively working to push Christians out of the north. The other contributing factor is Iran. That certainly had an impact on what's going on here. Ever since our conflict with Iran, it's emboldened the terrorists here. There have been people, radical Muslims in the streets protesting the death of the Ayatollah Khomeini and others who have died. That also, in turn, has pushed a lot of the ISIS activists and soldiers into West Africa. The United States just released a report saying that most of the ISIS who are fleeing Iran are ending up here in West Africa, and particularly northern Nigeria. So I think those are some contributing factors that are making things worse.
9: Talk about this. In my mind, I go, this is not as much a physical battle, despite you are laying bodies in a grave. And I get that. It is more a spiritual battle. Can you, how do you view this? You're there, you're watching it. You're there on site as they're doing these mass graves. You're the one ministering to these villagers and to these villages. You're the one setting up places where people that have lost their loved ones or their parents have been killed, you got the orphan. You're the one doing this work. Can you keep in mind that this is a spiritual battle, or is that it's all too real because you're right there seeing the physical?
7: No, I have to keep that in mind. I have to constantly remind myself that we fight not against flesh and blood, but against principalities and powers in high places. This is a spiritual battle to the core. And I constantly have to remind myself that the people even who are doing the killing, the persecutors, even the radical Islamists here, they are deceived. They are simply deceived by Satan, and that's why they're doing what they're doing. Forgive them, Father, for they know not what they do. That's what Jesus Christ said. We've led Boko Haram soldiers to Christ, and when the scales come off of their eyes, you will be amazed at how invigorated they are to go reach people with the gospel of Jesus Christ. Once they taste of that living water for the very first time, it changes their entire perspective. So even though we're putting bodies in the grave, I just buried 14 people in a mass grave, was at another mass grave with 10 people in it. An hour after I left, there was an attack on that village that killed 5 more people. There's very physical things that are manifesting itself, but it's always a spiritual battle.
9: What is the answer? What's the solution?
7: Yeah, that's a big question. The solution and the answer, let's put it this way, is the gospel of Jesus Christ. The answer to all of northern Nigeria's problems is the gospel of Jesus Christ. Governments can help and institutions can help. All of those things can help, certainly. But the gospel is the ultimate solution. That will solve all the problems. There's a song by Shane and Shane. I don't know if you're familiar with them.
9: I am.
7: But it's a song called Only There. And then that song is about only there at the cross will you find the answers for all of your problems. All of your problems have the answers at the foot of the cross. And that's what I remind myself here all the time, is that we have to stay focused on the cross because that's what's going to solve this problem. Now, there's a lot of more, it's not that easy. There's a lot more complications that go with that, but that's my answer to your question.
9: I want to continue the conversation with my partners and ask you about is it Islam, period? Or is it the radical Islamist? Is it like, so help us understand, because you minister to any Muslim, you go minister to the Muslims. And so I want to ask you how you do it. Is it everybody that's radicalized? Is it easy to, we got to talk about that just so that we have an understanding about that. But my television audience and my social media, we've only got certain times that we can have them on. Before we go, though, I want you guys to know that you can be a part of the solution by helping Across Nigeria. You can go to their website, go to acrossnigeria.org, and right there you can partner with them. Real quick, before I just give my little closing, Brad, is there anything else other than, or is that like, hey, this is one of the best, most practical ways you can do it? Or, and because that supports all the different things that you guys are doing, or how does, what's the best thing to do there?
7: Most important thing that we need is prayer. You can go to our website, acrossnigeria.org, sign up for our email list, and you can get real-time ways to pray for us. I'm not just saying that to be polite. I'm saying right now we need believers in the United States to be on their knees, deliberately praying for the persecuted church here in Nigeria, and also praying for the persecutors, that God would open their heart to the gospel of Jesus Christ.
9: Amen to that. Please go to acrossnigeria.org and sign up and get those newsletters. My wife and I did just a little while ago, right after I got off the phone with Brad, we have to be involved in this. We have to do something from our comfort zone right here. Listen, I know those of you that are watching, I know that you're deeply moved by this. You have to be. I know that you are troubled by what you hear and what you've seen, because this is not just another news story. These are our brothers and sisters in Christ, real people with families, real churches being burned to the ground, believers who are really suffering and in many cases dying simply because they refuse to deny the name of Jesus Christ. Listen, our culture has become so comfortable that many Christians have never had to seriously ask themselves what following Christ might truly cost. But conversations like this force us to confront a sobering reality. Around the world right now, there are believers who wake up every day knowing their faith could cost them everything. That's why a conversation like the conversation we're having with Brad here is so important. What he shared, it reminds us there is a persecuted church, and it's not distant, not distant at all. We are the body of Christ. We are one body, and when one part suffers, we all suffer. While much of the world remains silent, we as Christians cannot afford to just simply look away from what's happening across Nigeria and other persecuted regions around the world. The truth is, Christianity has always carried a cost. Jesus warned his followers that the world would hate them because the world hated him first. Yet in the middle of this terrible persecution, the gospel continues to spread. Churches continue to gather, believers continue to stand firm, and people are still coming to Christ, even under the threat of violence and death. So here's what I want you to do. I need you to, number one, get connected. Go to acrossnigeria.org, sign up for the newsletters. While you're there, don't just get the newsletters. He's got a little donation button. Just click that and make a donation to Across Nigeria. Help them minister to the orphans and to the widows as they are literally right there among the people. Don't let this story disappear either. Share it, okay? Second, what Brad said, please pray. Pray for protection over the persecuted believers. Pray for strength for pastors and for widows and for families and for orphans, for those that convert from Islam, who are risking everything for Christ. Pray that the gospel would continue to spread in the middle of darkness, that light would shine. And then stand with the mission, guys. They're doing a critical work, and you need to stand with them. Go to acrossnigeria.org and just... literally, if you go to the homepage right there, you can make a donation to help them. And I'd really appreciate that. Guys, more available from Brad at acrossnigeria.org. And we thank you for joining us. I look forward to our conversation next week, guys. It's going to be an interesting conversation next week. I got Megan Basham and Calvin Beisner from the Cornwall Alliance. And the show is How to Save the Planet from the people who are trying to save the planet. It's all about climate change, what's really going on. You're going to really enjoy that. I know this is a heavy conversation. Please, just because of the weight of it, don't dismiss this. Dwell on this. Ask yourself that fundamental question. Would I die for my Savior? God bless you guys. Between now and next Wednesday, please go share the gospel with somebody who needs to hear it. God bless.
7: Father, thank you for this time that we've had here today. God, we know that you are in control of all things. We know that you're all powerful. We know that you're bigger than our enemies. We know that your armies surround the armies that surround us. And Father, we just come to you and ask, number one, that you would bring comfort and healing to those who are suffering under persecution in this place, Father God. I ask, God, that you would draw near to the brokenhearted, that you promised to do in your word, that you would strengthen them with boldness to stand up, Father God, for faith in your Son, Jesus Christ. And I equally ask, God, that just as you opened Lydia's heart, you would open the heart of every Boko Haram soldier, every ISWA soldier, every Lakarawa soldier, every Fulani Muslim in northern Nigeria. Open their hearts, Father God, to the gospel of your Son, Jesus Christ. And we pray this in Jesus' name. Amen.
5: Since nobody's perfect, how good is good enough? A book by C.A. 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
9: Welcome to Creation Minute. I'm Eric Hoven. Was there really a worldwide flood 4,400 years ago? Skeptics claim it's all a myth. However, there's overwhelming evidence that indicates the flood really occurred. More than 270 cultures around our world have a legend of the flood. Geologists find massive erosion features all over the world. Coal seams span the entire globe, some of them hundreds of feet thick. On top of Mount Everest, they even find clams. Now, when a clam dies, it relaxes and opens up. These are found in the closed position, 450 miles from the beach, and 5.5 miles above sea level. So was there really a worldwide flood? The evidence says yes. Why don't you let us know what you think at creationminute.com.
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10: Welcome to the Washington Stand News Brief. I'm Quindella Mater, bringing you today's big stories. On Monday morning, the United States Supreme Court released multiple decisions. The court has refused to let President Donald Trump fire Federal Reserve Governor Lisa Cook. In a 5-4 ruling, the court blocked Trump's bid to become the first president to remove a Fed official since Congress created the central bank in 1913. In a 6-3 decision, the justices threw out a lower court's ruling against a Virginia man's challenge to a geofence warrant used by police to access cell phone location data near a crime scene, leading to his conviction for armed robbery. The defendant argued he was subjected to an illegal search and that evidence in his case should be excluded. The court agreed that a search had occurred but sent the case back to a lower court to conduct further analysis. The court also ruled state laws that allow mail-in ballots received after Election Day should be counted, rejecting a challenge to a 5-day grace period in Mississippi. In a 5-4 ruling, the justices overturned a lower court's decision that had deemed Mississippi's law inconsistent with U.S. statutes. A decision could also be dropping any day now that will determine whether or not a group of parents can challenge Washington state laws protecting transgender runaway children. So that's another one to be keeping an eye on. Now for an update on Iran. Iranian and U.S. technical teams working on the implementation of an interim peace deal are expected to meet in Doha in the coming days after weekend strikes threaten to derail a fragile accord. Mediators have established communication channels to de-escalate any incidents, and technical talks are set to continue. Here's what Press Secretary Caroline Leavitt has to say.
11: The president obviously wants to see the peace process play out, and the Iranians would be best to sign a good deal with the United States of America, because the president has proven he's unafraid to use the might of our military. Look at Operation Midnight Hammer. Look at Operation Epic Fury. Either way, though, the United States of America wins. If the peace process plays, this MOU continues, gas prices will continue to tumble. We're seeing crude is lower than it was prior to the start of this excursion, as the president calls it. Or if Iran chooses to be a bad actor, they'll prove themselves to be the pariah of the Middle East.
10: Iran's Islamic Revolutionary Guard Corps said U.S. strikes had violated the ceasefire and that American bases in the region would experience hell in the coming days.
12: Iran has requested a meeting this week, so Special Envoy Witkoff and Jared Kushner will be flying to Doha for high-level meetings this week as we continue to discuss the Memorandum of Understanding. On the sidelines of those high-level talks will be the technical talks. So as far as we're concerned, we're holding up our end of the ceasefire. Violence will be met with violence.
10: A senior Iranian source said that unlike previous technical talks between Tehran and Washington, the focus would be on managing the Strait of Hormuz and de-escalating tensions. And rounding out today's news with more of a hopeful story, Texas has adopted a new curriculum for public school students. Last Friday, the Texas State Board of Education voted to codify a proposed list of required reading for students in grades K through 12 that include Bible passages. This means that 5 million children, the number of public school students in Texas, will get to hear the gospel. According to the proposed list, at least one Bible passage per year is required in the curriculum, starting in the fourth grade. Some of the passages included are from the books of Luke, Ecclesiastes, and Job, and the story of Adam and Eve. The list proposes that as students grow older, the Bible passage required will reflect different themes present in other classic literature read simultaneously, such as 1 Corinthians 13 and Jane Austen's Pride and Prejudice. I'm Quinn Delamater, and that's Monday's news. You can dive deeper at the Washington Stand, Family Research Council's outlet for news and commentary from a biblical worldview. We'll be back next time.
13: 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Washington Watch with Tony Perkins starts now.
14: There'll be a meeting on that tomorrow in Doha, and they're going to Qatar. I think they've already left, or they're just about getting ready to leave. So we'll see how that goes. But we're doing very well on that front. But the meeting in Doha is going to be perhaps important, perhaps not. We're going to find out. But we're winning militarily. It's almost won militarily, I would say. And it's really very simple. It's the denuclearization of Iran. We don't want them to have a nuclear weapon, and they're not going to have a nuclear weapon.
15: That was President Donald Trump earlier today responding to questions about negotiations with Iran after weekend exchanges of missile attacks and airstrikes raised concerns that the ceasefire could be at risk. Welcome to this Monday, June 29th edition of Washington Watch. I'm Tony Perkins, your host. Thanks for tuning in. Well, coming up, despite Iran's attacks on oil tankers and regional neighbors over the weekend, U.S.-Iran peace talks are reportedly to take place tomorrow in Qatar. Congressman Michael Blumgardner, a member of the House Foreign Affairs Committee, joins us to discuss the growing instability in the Middle East. Plus, South Carolina Congresswoman Sherry Biggs joins us to examine how federal policy is facilitating the use of the abortion drug mifepristone in domestic violence situations, and what actions Congress can take to protect women and the unborn. Also, Kansas State Legislator Ron Bryce joins us to address concerns about whether chemicals from the abortion drug, mifepristone, could be impacting water systems across America. All of that and more straight ahead. All All right, starting with news in the Middle East, the U.S. and Iran are set to resume negotiations after exchanging strikes this weekend, straining the ceasefire. Joining me now to discuss this, Washington Watch reporter Mary Stackhouse. Mary, when will the talks resume, and what's the latest on them?
16: Tony, so it's expected to be tomorrow. Earlier today, White House Press Secretary Caroline Leavitt said that a high-level meeting with Iran would be held in Doha. Special Envoy Steve Witkoff and Jared Kushner will be attending. Now, this comes after President Trump announced on Truth Social that Iran had requested a meeting.
12: Iran has requested a meeting this week, so Special Envoy Witkoff and Jared Kushner will be flying to Doha for high-level meetings this week as we continue to discuss the Memorandum of Understanding. On the sidelines of those high-level talks will be the technical talks. So as far as we're concerned, we're holding up our end of the ceasefire.

0: rulings and what we can expect tomorrow.
1: That's right, Tony. Earlier today, the Supreme Court ruled that mail-in ballots postmarked by Election Day can still be counted after Election Day. Now, Justice Samuel Alito dissented on this decision, writing that the ruling raises multiple legal concerns and that it risks weakening public faith in election fairness. Now, tomorrow morning, the Supreme Court is expected to decide on some other key actions by the Trump administration. This includes bans against athletes who self-identify as transgender in sports. The court will review challenges to state laws prohibiting self-identifying trans athletes from participating. Those athletes argue that the bans infringe on their constitutional rights. The Supreme Court is also expected to make a decision on President Trump's effort to revoke the citizenship of children born to mothers who entered illegally into the country. Now, that would not pertain to children whose father is a U.S. citizen or a legal permanent resident. Tony?
0: All right, we're going to be watching for that very closely. In other news, House Speaker Mike Johnson has officially sent a bipartisan housing bill to President Trump. Pretty big news. What happens next in this process?
1: Well, Speaker Johnson transmitted the bipartisan bill earlier today to the White House. Now, there's 10 days for the bill to become law. Speaker Johnson said, in his words, he wants the president to take the biggest bold marker and sign it because it's delivering for the people. After nearly a year of negotiations, congressional leaders introduced this bipartisan legislation to make housing more affordable by boosting the housing supply and promoting homeownership. It passed through both chambers of Congress with significant bipartisan approval. Here's what House Speaker Mike Johnson had to say about it.
2: Over the last few years, because of the Biden-Harris administration and the record high inflation, et cetera, and all the other factors, the average age of a first-time home buyer now is over 40 years old. It used to be late 20s or early 30s when people, you know, begin their families, begin their lives. So we've got to correct that. We're on path to do it now. This is great legislation, something all of us can celebrate.
1: Last Wednesday, a signing ceremony was supposed to be held for this bill, but in a surprise move, President Trump called off the ceremony. He said that he would not sign it unless the Save America Act passed Congress. The Save America Act would require citizens to show a valid photo ID in order to vote. Tony?
0: All right. Thank you, Mary. We'll hear more from the speaker about that a little bit later. All right, I want to turn back to the situation with Iran and get the latest from Capitol Hill. Joining us now is Congressman Michael Mumgartner, a member of the House Foreign Affairs Committee. He represents the 5th Congressional District of Washington State. Congressman Mumgartner, welcome to Washington Watch. Thanks so much for joining us.
3: Thanks for having me on.
0: All right. So according to reports earlier today, Secretary of State Marco Rubio and Special Envoy Steve Witkoff were planning to lead a conference call briefing for House and Senate members. Can you give us the latest on that?
3: Yeah, I just got off that phone call, and it was not a classified call, so I can let you and your viewers know that it was a good discussion. He answered member questions, and you know, really, the MOU is an agreement to agree. It is a framework to discuss things further, and so some of the things that were misunderstood in the press: is there $300 million of American money going to Iran right now? There is not. Is there across the board weakening of American sanctions towards Iran? There is not. So a lot of these things were clarified for members on the call.
0: Was there any discussion regarding what took place over the weekend that they're concerned about this back and forth, that could put this 60-day period in this in jeopardy?
3: Yeah, I mean, Secretary Rubio was very clear that there will be no fee by anyone for ships to transfer through the Straits of Hormuz. It's an international waterway, and that any attempts of Iran to violate the ceasefire will be met with force in turn. That's what happened. The Iranians, there were a lot of ships going through the Straits at the end of last week. The Iranians took a shot at one of them. We responded in kind. They took a shot at another. Responded in kind, much more significantly than the Iranians did. And then they said, time out, okay, please don't do this anymore. And that's where they are right now and have asked for this meeting.
0: So is there a sense that there's kind of a bifurcated control of Iran, that we've got one party we're negotiating with, but one that still has the levers of the military action?
3: I think that's a great question because there, you know, Iran itself is not united, and Iran also, their negotiators

0: say things that are not exactly true for their own domestic media and domestic consumption. You know, look, I was in the State Department in Iraq 20 years ago, dealing with Iranian supported terrorist groups. And, you know, these guys have been chanting death to America for 47 years. Now, we estimate somewhere between only 10 to 20% of the 100 million people in Iran actually support their jihadist government. And within that, there are some folks even within the government that are more in tune with trying to get towards the West than others. But the IRCG, you know, guys, they are jihadists with a messianic view. They believe that the hand of God is going to come and sweep their view of Shia Islam across the Middle East and across the globe. That is why it is so dangerous if they were to have a nuclear weapon. We can never allow that to happen. So it is a tough situation. But as your question certainly points out, you know, there is a diversity within the Iranian government as well, too, that they're negotiating with.
1: Congressman Baumgartner, you're one of the few that actually has that hands-on understanding of what we're dealing with the radical ideology. And when we come at this from a Western mindset, you know, we kind of look at people, we project onto them a sense of reasonability that we can negotiate and arrive at a mutually agreed outcome. Can we really do that with them?
0: Well, you know, the key is behavior, not words. And so we need to see an Iran that behaves as a modern nation should and is at peace with itself and its neighbors. And so, you know, that should really be the term. Look, I think there's if it had been my plan, we would have left the oil embargo in place or the blockade in place until Iran turned over its nuclear material. But I think the president does have some realities of what's going on with the elections 5 months away, and he wants to give peace a chance with strong sideboards there. I think Secretary Rubio and President Trump are not going to be bamboozled by the Iranians. You know, nobody's been tougher on Iran than President Trump. But I would also say, sure, you know, on the peacemaking standpoint, you know, if you think back to the 1973 when after Anwar Sadat, you know, attacked Israel and then was beat back, you know, he then reached out a hand to try to negotiate and eventually have peace with Israel on the highs of Egypt. And I think about that Sadat example because it's one of those rare examples of peace in the Middle East from previous adversaries. So we shouldn't be naive of who we're dealing with, the IRGC, right, but also if there is an ability to put a framework in place, you know, that's what we'll see. So, you know, time will tell. This is really an agreement to agree, but above all, the jihadist messianic IRCG cannot have a nuclear weapon, and they are a real threat.
1: Yeah, from a standpoint of that model of or that framework of what happened in Egypt, I mean, that was a game changer for the Middle East, no question about it. But I don't think that same ideology was driving the Egyptians as we see with Iran. I want to ask you this question. The Iranian president has said today that the country is set to receive $6 billion in frozen assets that's currently being held by Qatar. Was that discussed on the call today?
0: Well, what was discussed, would there be any U.S. Money or U.S. frozen assets delivered? They said absolutely not. You know, some of that is subject, much of that is subject to congressional approval in any event. I'm not privy to anything between Qatar and Iran. I do know that Iran's leverage to some extent is really going to be waning in this issue. I mean, they've got a little bit of a pocket here where oil prices do impact domestic politics in America to some extent. But as we speak, you know, the Emiratis are expanding their pipeline ability across Fujairah so they don't have to use the Straits of Hormuz. The Saudis are increasing their pipeline ability. And, you know, and there's also abilities to get things out the Mediterranean Sea through Iraq and in Trans-Syria. So, you know, the Iran really, in my view, the Straits of Hormuz are a weakness for Iran, not a strength, because at very low cost, America can shut the door on Iran's oil economy. So what takes place between now and then, you know, we'll find out. But in regards to your question, I don't have any insight on Qatari payments.
1: Just about a minute left. What about domestic production here for the United States? Are we helping to facilitate that so that we are not dependent upon international events like this in the future?
0: Sure. Great question, and thank goodness for President Trump and Republicans, and that have done so much to increase domestic oil production. We're the leading oil and gas producer in the world. We are much less dependent on the Middle East, that very troubled and often terror-supporting region, because of what we've done here at home. You know, and one of the important things and opportunities about places like Venezuela is that, again, it can put more oil on the global market and make it less dependent on the Middle East. So, you know, we are stronger because of what has happened, but it doesn't mean the challenges have gone away.
1: No, but we're learning from them, so that's good news. Michael Baumgartner, thanks so much for joining us. Appreciate it.
0: Great to be on the show. Thank you so much.
1: Absolutely. All right, when we come back, I'm going to share with you my weekend conversation with House Speaker Mike Johnson on my weekend program this week on Capitol Hill. We'll talk about that housing bill and last week's elections as well, so stay with us.
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0: to Washington Watch. Thanks so much for joining us. If you enjoy Washington Watch and having this program on a station near you, I would encourage you to consider partnering with us to keep this program going. 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And we've got team members standing by to take your call, 800-225-4008. 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So give them a call. They're getting a little lonely, so give them a call. All right, earlier today, House Speaker Mike Johnson sent to the president's desk the affordable housing bill that was scheduled to be signed last week. The speaker had met with the president last Thursday for a few hours and said afterwards that they were on exactly the same page. Now, over the weekend, I spoke with Speaker Johnson about the legislation on the weekend program this week on Capitol Hill. We talked about last week's primary elections as well and Reconciliation 3.0. Here's what the speaker had to say.
1: It's really important policy, some great conservative wins that are included in what became a bipartisan, bicameral piece of legislation and fulfills many of the campaign promises that House Republicans made and, of course, the president himself made. Everybody knows that housing costs are too high. He's made the point that it has a lot to do with interest rates, as it does, of course, but it also has to do with the high cost of construction and all the other factors. And so in this legislation, we address all that, Tony. We bring down the cost of home ownership and bring it within the reach of more young families, hardworking families. And so great policy. We were happy to get it delivered. It took about 5 months to produce that legislation, and I'm glad now that it has a path to become law.
0: And Mr. Speaker, I know as a student of social sciences and studies that we know that there are two big things that happen for young couples. Number one, when they buy a home, they become generally more fiscally conservative. And then when they have children, they become more socially conservative. So this is a big deal for conservatives.
1: It is, and of course, it's a pro-family endeavor. It's how many people define the American dream. You know, home ownership is a big step, and sadly, Tony, over the last few years, because of the Biden-Harris administration and the record high inflation, et cetera, and all the other factors, the average age of a first-time home buyer now is over 40 years old. It used to be late 20s or early 30s when people, you know, begin their families, begin their lives. So we've got to correct that. We're on path to do it now. This is great legislation, something all of us can celebrate.
0: All right. I want to switch gears. Domestic policies, political policies, a socialist shakeup in New York. I saw you this week a little more animated than normal responding to Tuesday's primary.
1: Well, this is a wake-up call for the whole country, and I try to convey that in my press conferences and media appearances this week on Capitol Hill, because people need to understand this is not a game. This is, you and I say all the time, this is not our father's Democrat Party, our grandfather's Democrat Party. That party doesn't exist anymore, and it has been illustrated most recently by the elections in New York City and elsewhere around the country, where the radical communist Marxists are running for Congress and winning, Tony. The danger is that the energy, the excitement, the funding, the grassroots is on the side of the insurgent left. And they have disdain for America's founding principles. They don't want to preserve the republic. They want to tear it down to its foundations and create a communist utopia. This is serious stuff. And these people are going to be, they'll win the general election because these are deep blue districts. And they're going to be joining us here in the 120th Congress in January. And we're in a fight now to preserve the country, the ideals of this great experiment in self-governance. And communism is now on our very shores. This is serious stuff.
0: Well, and to speak to the strength of this movement, as you pointed out, these were, in some cases, incumbents that were taken out by these insurgents, which is a high bar to remove an incumbent, to defeat an incumbent in a primary. So your anticipation of the impact that this is going to have on the Democratic caucus in the House, I would think that this is going to fracture it even further.
1: The fracture is probably an understatement. I think this is a seismic earthquake kind of development, remembering too that in these very contests that were decided this week in New York, the persons who lost, the incumbents who lost, those candidates were endorsed by Hakeem Jeffries, who is the top Democrat in the House. He's the leader here and of their side, and it was a repudiation of him because, Tony, a couple of these races were in his literal own backyard. I mean, one of these were elected in the Bronx. That's Hakeem Jeffries' home. So it demonstrated that the leader here, the Democrat establishment, is no longer able to defend the turf, even literally in their own backyards, and they can't possibly do it nationwide. So we're looking for more earthquakes in the upcoming election. Now, I do think it bodes very well for our side. I think we've been talking a lot about the contrast election. It is on vivid display now. This midterm election is about a contrast between common sense and crazy, and they give us new illustrations of crazy every day.
0: Well, that will be very interesting to watch. Mr. Speaker, the House went home early this week because things were at a log jam over the SAVE Act. I think a way forward has been made available now. Congress will return next week. What's on the top of the agenda? I know you've got appropriations bills. FISA has expired. That reauthorization is necessary. Is that something that will be addressed next week?
1: Well, I certainly hope so. We do need to get that back on the books, so to speak, because this is how we protect Americans from terrorist attacks on the homeland. The reason we've not had another 9/11 is because right after that, Congress got their act together and they created this statute, which allows us, as the name implies, the Foreign Intelligence Surveillance Act, to surveil dangerous people and terrorist organizations who are seeking to do Americans harm. So it is a dangerous situation to not have that statute, fully enacted, and we've got to do that. The Democrats allowed it to expire because they're willing to try to make political points at the expense of endangering the American people. It's a serious crisis we're in, but we'll continue to move that forward as a priority and other things as well, like the National Defense Authorization Act and other key legislation that we have on tap. So there's much more left to do in this Congress, and we're going to work every day to accomplish that.
0: All right, Mr. Speaker, just about a minute left. One of the big things that people have been looking at, you've even talked about it yourself this week as it relates to the SAVE Act and other measures, reconciliation 3.0. Is that a reality?
1: It is a reality. We're working on that very hard. That'll be a top priority next week as well. We've got to do that in July so we can get it to the Senate and get it passed. We passed the Save America Act 3 times in the House already. We'll do it a 4th time. This time, we'll put it on a reconciliation bill. And the reason that's so important is that's what allows you to get something through the Senate without the necessity of 60 votes. They can do it with 51. And we're going to call on all Republicans in the Senate to do the common sense thing that the American people demand and deserve, and that is ensure fair and free elections. And election security is of paramount importance. The president says it all day, every day. We do as well, and that's why we're standing behind it.
0: Was that music to the president's ears that you're attaching that to reconciliation 3.0?
1: Yes, and we've talked about it in detail, how that's going to work and what the constraints are. I mean, nothing is a guarantee here, but we're going to work like warrior poets to get that delivered, Tony, because it's important.
0: All right, House Speaker Mike Johnson, thanks so much for joining us. All right, folks, stick with us. We're back with more after this.
2: Since nobody's perfect, how good is good enough? A book by C.A. Stanley. 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Are you banking your eternity on a theory that doesn't hold water? 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

0: 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Now, this is there's more to this agenda. That's like the tip of the iceberg. Now, there's also this Marxist ideology that goes along with it, but it's also fueling this. I don't know if it's fueling it or if it's a manifestation of it, but it's connected to a rise in anti-Semitism and really anti-Israel animus, and we're seeing this among a lot of young folks, but it's not limited to just the Democratic, left-leaning voters. We're finding this among the ranks of so-called conservatives and Republicans. Joining us now to discuss this, Luke Moon, founder of Generation Zion, which equips the next generation of Christians and Jews to stand with Israel and fight anti-Semitism. Luke, welcome to Washington Watch. Good to see you.
1: Thank you, Tony. It's good to be with you. Thanks for having me on the show.
0: You have been concerned about this for some time. This rise, in fact, you and I have been talking about this before, it really kind of went public in a very big way with people like Tucker Carlson and others. This has been simmering for some time.
1: It has. And I was just telling somebody recently that about a year ago, I was really concerned, even more concerned, because nobody was even willing to call out Tucker Carlson for his anti-Semitism. There was a lot of voices that were kind of holding back and not speaking up. But now I think one of the things I'm actually optimistic about is the fact that we have more and more people who are speaking up and speaking out about this issue on the right. And, you know, we need allies and we need tools to be able to fight them. And I think we're getting both, actually.
0: Well, Luke, one of the reasons I like you is that you're not just a commentator of the crisis. You're actually one who is providing solutions. You're working to educate, inform, and change the minds of the younger generation. So talk about, you've got a project coming up. Talk about it.
1: Yeah, so one of the things, at Generation Zion, it's run by Gen Z, for Gen Z, all about equipping and mobilizing Gen Z to stand with Israel and the Jewish people. We had a booth at TPUSA's America Fest, and we also had a booth at CPAC. And one of the things we noticed was that a lot of the followers of Nick Fuentes, the Groypers that we were fighting, these are anti-Israel kind of Gen Z guys that we were fighting with, they were there for free because they were college presidents of their local TPUSA or College Republican chapter. And I thought, how do we get ahead of this? We get upstream of this by training people who are pro-Israel to run for those positions at their campus. Because the TPUSA and College Republicans are just about on every major campus in the country. And they're the ones that get to decide, who's going to come and speak on the campus? Is it going to be an anti-Israel guy, or is it going to be a pro-Israel guy? Or even, listen, I can handle neutral, too. And so at the end of July, beginning of August, we're going to do a training for students who want to run for their college Republican or TPUSA chapter. We're going to train them how to do campaigns, how to message well, how to do social media, how to win. And so therefore, we're going to basically box out the Groypers so that we, not only do I not have to fight them, at AmFest and CPAC, but it means in 5 years, I don't have to fight them when they're running for city council or a mayor's race or even a congressional race.
0: But even on even more so, what you're doing is equipping people to speak out on behalf of the right of the Jewish people to exist and defend themselves as well as the Jewish state. So it's not just being neutral, it's actually putting out a message that's very positive and needed, one that we have taken for granted for so long.
1: Yeah.
0: So where will this training be?
1: This training will be in Washington, D.C. It's actually all expense paid. So, you know, people who, if you know students who are interested, they're the conservative, they love Israel, we'd love to train them on how to take back their campus. And the training will be at the end of July, 31st of July and the 1st of August. And you can find it at gen-zion.org/ICC, and they can sign up there.
0: All right, give that out one more time.
1: gen-zion.org/ICC.
0: All right, and that'll also be on the website, tonyperkins.com. There'll be a link there, too, as well. Let me encourage you, especially, I know we've got some young folks that listen to the program from college campuses. I would encourage you to take Luke up on the offer. I've done a lot of work with Luke, and he's legitimate. I can vouch for him, and it will be time well spent because we cannot be standing on the sidelines, sitting on the benches. We need to be on the field taking on what I think is a very, very dangerous agenda that's being pushed by those who, again, it's not just on the left, it's on the right as well. Luke, I'll give you the final word here.
1: Well, I think this is a critical time, and I think we're going to win against these anti-Israel forces on the right. As I tell people, you know, that there were 12 spies went into the land, and two came back and said, they are not giants and we are not grasshoppers. And I think we got to be counted among the two. We have to have an optimistic outlook. We are going to win this fight because we know that God is on our side. He's on the side of the Jews. He's on the side of Israel. And so as long as we stand on that side, ultimately, we win.
0: And those two also had staying power. They outlasted the rest. Luke Moon, thanks so much for joining us. Always good to see you. All right, folks, check out the website.
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0: 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Our word for today comes from 1 Chronicles chapter 28. Consider now, for the Lord has chosen you to build a house for the sanctuary. Be strong and do it. Then David gave his son Solomon the plans for the vestibule, its houses, its treasuries, its upper chambers, its inner chambers, and the place of the mercy seat. And David said to his son Solomon, be strong and of good courage and do it. Do not fear nor be dismayed, for the Lord your God, my God, will be with you. He will not leave you nor forsake you until you have finished all the work for the service of the house of the Lord. So why would there be fear associated with building the temple, a building? Everything was provided. He just had to put it all together. Because when God is about to do something, Satan is about to oppose it. Anything God calls us to do, the forces of darkness, which are real, will try to keep us from. But look at the promise. The Lord God will be with you. He will never leave you nor forsake you. That's a foundation you can build on. To find out more about our journey through the Bible, text Bible to 67742. That's Bible to 67742. I invite you to join us on this daily journey through the Bible. Well, on this program, we've highlighted concerns over the potential effects that the abortion drug mifepristone may be having on America's water supply. Well, earlier this month, 14 Republican state attorneys general sent a letter demanding that the Environmental Protection Agencies, that's the EPA, look into the potential threat that mifepristone poses to our country's waterways. And the chorus of those calling for a study continues to grow. Among those making the case is Dr. Ron Bryce, a practicing physician who represents the 11th District in the Kansas House of Representatives. He's also vice chairman of the Committee on Health and Human Services. He joins us now. Dr. Bryce, welcome to Washington Watch. Thanks so much for joining us.
8: Thank you, Tony. Great to be here with you.
0: So before approving the abortion drug, the agency had done a safety check on the environmental impact, but that was back in 1996. Have things changed in the last 30 years?
8: Right. The EPA did a study. The abortion pill, the main one that we refer to as the abortion pill, mifepristone, was approved in the year 2000. And the FDA relied on studies, the EPA relied on studies that were done in 1996, which is 30 years ago, to make sure that the excreted chemicals in the wastewater and the thrown away pills in the wastewater would not reach a level that would hinder U.S. fertility rates and so forth. That was 30 years ago. Since then, that data has become obsolete because now we have up to 63% or more of abortions are done by chemical abortions, maybe, who knows, maybe a million a year. And so the levels of mifepristone in our wastewater have grown dramatically. And I'm just really concerned that the EPA needs to do another study now that everything's changed, the ground has changed under our feet as far as how the drug is used. And we need to make sure because, Tony, the fertility rate and the childbirth rate has dropped dramatically in the U.S. and in other Western countries. In about the year 2000, it was something like 70 births per 1,000 women. Now it's down to 53, even lower per 1,000 women. People are not having babies like they used to. Part of that may be due to not just the abortion pill in the water. That's just that's more or less a theory. But it's something that could be contributing. And both sides of the issue argue opinions on this, but there's no raw scientific data we can rely on. So we really need the EPA to do their job and have some scientific data on it.
0: So let me ask you the question. Why do we not have that data? I mean, when the EPA already looks at like 374 different approved drugs and the impact that they have on our wastewater, our drinking water, why would we not be looking at this already?
8: In my opinion, it is, as you may well know, Tony, there's a wall of opposition that you run into. It's just not something that we write a statute, we write a law, but there are also people in the bureaucracies, people at the agencies, people that carry out these things that are constantly putting up roadblocks. And so my impression is there's been a push from a large contingency of powerful people who don't want this study done. They don't want to know the answer. They want it to be in question because they have an agenda that may not be as yours or mine. And so I would encourage people to put away their opinions. And you know, in the legislature, I've noticed that sometimes one side will be arguing an opinion, other side will be arguing an opinion. We don't stop and just look at what the facts are sometimes.
0: Right,
8: and this
0: right.
8: is one of those times where we really look at the facts.
0: So, but there's a theory that's out there that this could be affecting, as you've pointed out, the fertility rates. We don't know, although there has been some studies, most of them we look on animals elsewhere, that show that there could be a connection between fertility rates and mifepristone and the combination of other drugs.
8: Right. There are really two ways of checking and seeing if this drug is having an effect. One is to measure the levels, the concentrations in the water, in our drinking water. The other is to look at the effects, not the levels, but the effects. And when the study that was done about a year ago on frogs, female frogs, and when they were exposed to mifepristone that is considered the level that is in our drinking water today, they had half as many babies. And so we're looking at fertility rates that are very low in the United States and in the Western civilization. It's the genetics have not changed. The genetic pool is the same as it has been for generations. It's either environmental factors or it's behavioral factors. It's probably a combination of the two, but it's an existential crisis, that the birth rate and the fertility rate that we're looking at, and we really need to get to the bottom of the environmental factors that might be contributing to this. And it's just obvious that we need to look at the levels of mifepristone in our water.
0: So final question for you, Dr. Bryce. This is something, if it's affecting our water, this is something everybody should be concerned about.
8: You know, I have a daughter who's pregnant right now, and I could imagine if you are a pregnant young female and you're drinking water and you know that there is some concentration of the abortion pill in that water, it's not defined, but it's not zero, you should be very, very concerned. And so I think we really need to take a look at that. If we can do it on the state level, we will, but it's really more of a federal issue with the EPA, and I hope that others will join with the attorneys general that have already approached them and really study this issue.
0: All right, Dr. Bryce, I want to thank you for joining us. I appreciate your insight and also for bringing more attention to this issue.
8: Thank you.
0: All right, I want to turn now to another area of growing concern when it comes to the abortion drug mifepristone. I mean, this thing is just, it's like Pandora's box. It is a problem on so many fronts. Last week, an Army captain pleaded guilty to intentionally killing his unborn child. He had been accused of secretly putting the abortion drug into the drink of the victim, who was a junior enlisted soldier who he was in a relationship with, who then miscarried in her 13th week of pregnancy. He ordered the drug through the mail. Now, how many more cases like this do we have to hear about before something is done? Joining us now to discuss this is Congresswoman Sherry Biggs, a member of the House Congressional Pro-Life Caucus. She has served with distinction in the Air National Guard and also has a doctoral-level nursing degree. She represents the 3rd Congressional District of South Carolina. Congresswoman Biggs, welcome back to Washington Watch. Good to see you.
15: Thank you so much for having me.
0: Before I jump into this particular topic, I was watching last week when the Republican Study Committee had a hearing, a discussion on this issue. You were a part of that. You discussed the concerns about the abortion drug mifepristone. Talk about that session that you had last week and why the study committee was working to bring attention to it.
15: Well, I'm so grateful that the Republican Study Committee sat down and had that discussion. We had various members of Congress with different perspectives and insight from their districts, and we were able to have a discussion about hard topics, and I really appreciate the opportunity, and I think it helps us in making decisions and putting laws in place that safeguard our constituents in our districts.
0: This case that I just read about this Army captain, I mean, this is not isolated. I mean, we're seeing more and more. In fact, at the Family Research Council, we filed an amicus brief in the court case out of the Fifth Circuit where Louisiana is suing the FDA on this very issue of how mifepristone is facilitating the abuse of intimate partners, because this is a tool that the government is actually providing for through allowing this to be sent through the mail without medical oversight. Is there any other drug that we treat this way?
15: It's heartbreaking when you hear this story, and not to mention it almost seems inhumane. I can't understand how we would allow this to happen. First of all, I can't imagine harming an unborn baby, let alone my own. It's disgusting is what it is, and it's inhumane, and I think we have to stand up and we have to speak out on this. It's 2026. If you don't want to have children, there are plenty options to prevent pregnancy from occurring in the first place. But when you think about not only the physical impact on this female or any female, and sometimes younger people that don't realize the side effects are able to get their hands on these drugs and that have lasting impact and physical impacts on their body for the rest of their lives. We talk about that. So I'm a family nurse practitioner with certification also as a psychiatric mental health practitioner. So we're talking about the physical impact, not to mention what happens mentally to an individual. And I don't even want to think about what that young lady that was given that drug unknowingly ingested it, right, and causing her to lose her unborn baby. I can't imagine what she's going through, not only physically, but mentally.
0: Right.
15: And it's heartbreaking.
0: I mean, the studies show this, that when a woman is wanting to keep her baby and something like this happens, it is very traumatic. But this drug, originally approved for up to 6 weeks, it was expanded later under the Obama FDA to 10 weeks. This woman was 13 weeks. This actually puts the life of the woman at risk. But this is what's happening when there is no medical oversight because of the current FDA policy, as well as the Department of Justice policy, allowing this drug to be sent through the mail. This guy, he used a false name. He just went online. He ordered it, got it in the mail, put it in her drink, and killed the baby. The policy needs to change.
15: Absolutely. There has to be safeguards put in place to protect everyone involved, and especially unborn babies. And I will fight for this. I believe that life happens at conception, and this is something that I strongly feel that we need to work on, and I am working on it. And we have a large group in Congress right now that feels the same way that I do, and we're going to do everything within our power to push through and make sure that we're taking care of these unborn babies.
0: Now, you are actually an original co-sponsor of the Ban Abortion by Mail Act. That's H.R. 9421. That is one of the things that you are doing to try to bring an end to this. Tell us about that.
15: Well, we just want to make sure that there are safeguards in place. There should be an in-person examination, because you don't know if you may have an ectopic pregnancy that taking this could cause lasting and even maybe possibly death. There's hemorrhaging. There's all kinds of side effects from this drug, and people are not aware of it. And the drug is so easily obtained that we have to make sure that we're putting safeguards in place.
0: How can people express their support for this bill? Do they need to contact their members of Congress and say, get on board with the Ban Abortion by Mail Act?
15: Absolutely. We need every state, we need every district, we need every constituent to reach out and let your member of Congress know how you feel. And this is where it comes in the churches. The churches need to have an opinion. They need to pull together as a conservative group, protecting our Christian values, and make sure that we get this word out for parents, for children, for everyone that it could possibly impact. They need to be aware of this.
0: All right, Congresswoman Biggs, I want to thank you for joining us. I want to thank you for your passion and leadership on this issue. And we're going to put out a call to action for folks to call their member of Congress to support this bill. Thanks for joining us.
15: Thank you, and I'm so grateful to you for getting the message out.
0: Absolutely. We see this as one of the biggest issues facing our nation. It's critical that we address this. By the way, here's the Capitol switchboard number if you want to call your member of Congress. The House members are in this week. It's 202-224-3121. That's 202-224-3121. It's the Ban Abortion by Mail Act, H.R. 9421. Ask your member of Congress, are they supporting this? I mean, again, this Army captain who put this, ordered it online using a false name, put it into the drink of the junior enlisted female that he was having a relationship with, killed her 13-week in utero baby. Now, this is not isolated. And the government's policy, the FDA policy and the Department of Justice policy is facilitating this. It really needs to stop. All right, folks, thanks for joining us. Until next time, I leave you with the encouraging words of the Apostle Paul, who says, when you've done everything you can do, when you've prayed, when you've prepared, and when you've taken your stand, by all means, keep standing.
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20: Hello, and thank you for watching His Channel. With an international update, I'm Brian Perez. A gunman was neutralized following a shooting in Montreal that left one police officer and one other person dead. At a news conference, Montreal's police chief said officers were called to the Hilton Garden Inn, where someone opened fire on them. A male officer and a civilian died. A female officer was injured and taken to a hospital in critical condition, but was upgraded to stable condition. In a post on X, Quebec Premier Christine Fréchet said she was deeply shaken by the shooting and that the provincial government would offer its full cooperation to the relevant authorities. It's been 24 years since a Montreal police officer was killed in the line of duty. British Prime Minister Keir Starmer announced he would resign as Labour Party leader, with a new prime minister to take office by the time Parliament returns in September. Starmer added he had accepted Labour's verdict that he is not the best person to lead them into the next election. U.S. forces conducted a military strike on a boat in the Caribbean operated by designated terrorist organizations, according to U.S. Southern Command. The blast killed two male narco-terrorists and left six alive. Southern Command asked the U.S. Coast Guard to perform search and rescue for the survivors, but it was unclear whether the men were found. No U.S. military forces were harmed during the operation, according to investigators. U.S. intelligence sources confirmed prior to the strike that the vessel's crew was engaged in drug trafficking and that they were traveling on known trafficking routes in the Caribbean. More than 40 such strikes have occurred since the Trump administration launched a campaign against cartel vessels in September 2025. The Swiss government submitted legislation to Parliament that would ban the public display of Nazi symbols, including the swastika, Hitler salute, and other Nazi signs, in a move officials say is necessary to combat rising anti-Semitism. The Swiss criminal code already allows prosecution of individuals who use Nazi, racist, extremist, or violence-glorifying symbols for propaganda purposes. However, people who display such symbols without the intent to promote the ideology behind them generally cannot be penalized. The new bill seeks to close that loophole by prohibiting public displays of clearly Nazi symbols, regardless of intent. The legislation provides exceptions when Nazi symbols are used for educational, scientific, artistic, or journalistic purposes. Violations would carry a fine of 200 Swiss francs. The government said the legislation is needed in part because of a sharp increase in anti-Semitic incidents in recent years. And North Korean leader Kim Jong-un said exercising the country's position as a nuclear state is the only way to cope with an unpredictable and complicated global security situation. Kim was speaking at a central committee meeting of the ruling Workers' Party. He accused the U.S. and South Korea of making the security situation on the Korean Peninsula more dangerous by steadily upgrading their combined nuclear posture, the only purpose of which, he said, is to attack North Korea. Kim ordered the buildup of conventional weapons and accelerated construction of a 10,000-ton strategic guided missile cruiser. North Korea has defied a slew of sanctions imposed by both the United Nations and the U.S. between 2006 and 2017, banning Pyongyang from developing nuclear weapons and ballistic missiles to deliver them. It's declared itself a nuclear state and has said nothing would convince it to abandon its atomic weapons, despite years of diplomatic efforts by the U.S., China, and South Korea. With an international update on his channel, I'm Brian Perez. Thank you very much for watching, and God bless.

0: beautiful day.
1: What would you do if you had $1 million? What would you do if you had several million? Today's guest, a Wall Street whiz kid who took three companies public on the NASDAQ, was worth millions. Yet we might be surprised to learn that money wasn't enough. Hello, everyone, and welcome to Coffee, Conversations of Friends of Faith to Encourage and Equip. I'm Kim Crable, your host. Our guest today, Stu Fullendorf, here with his wife, Trish, has told his captivating story in the book Wall Street to the Well. Today, they'll describe for us how their lives were transformed when he quit pursuing fortune and instead pursued faith. Hello. It is so wonderful to have you. Thank you so much for joining us.
2: Hi, Kim.
1: Fullendorf.
3: Yes.
1: Where did that come? That is not a Southern name.
2: No, it isn't. No.
1: Tell us about that name and tell us about yourselves.
2: Well, the name's German, but I grew up in Colorado, like a fifth-generation German-Irish immigrant.
1: Well, it is the H that threw me off, which is the book that I love. Captivating is the right word for it, real and authentic. And that's why I wanted to have you on the show today, because of just how you describe your life. And so let's just start right there. Let's start with Wall Street, maybe, and how we got to the well.
2: Okay.
1: All right.
2: Well, Trish and I were married. We weren't Christians. And I went to business school somewhere very soon after we were married, and actually got right into the business world right away. Mm-hmm. And Trish was an aerospace engineer.
1: Aerospace engineer. Mm-hmm. Oh.
3: I had them all fooled.
2: I married a rocket scientist.
1: Yeah, you did. Yeah.
2: So after that, I got through business school. I went to the University of San Diego. Trish went to work in aerospace, and we set out to make our ways. Mm-hmm. And that's exactly what we did.
1: Mm-hmm. Yeah. Your plan. What is it that saying, if you want to make God laugh, tell him your plans? He definitely had a different plan for your life, didn't he? So let's talk about that a little bit. Trish, what happened?
3: So we got married. We moved to San Diego. Stu got his MBA. And then after that, we moved back to Colorado. And should I fast forward to, I guess Stu already said we were non-believers. Mm-hmm. And then he got his first CFO position at the age of 29. And we had a couple kids. And then I was in my mid-30s when God saved me. Mm-hmm. And that kind of rocked our world.
1: Explain that to someone who may not understand God saved you. What do you mean?
3: So I lent a friend of mine a book, and she, as God would have it, the book flew off of a boat and got ruined in the water. And so she came back to me and she said, "Oh, I'm so sorry, and I'll replace the book." And I said, no, don't do that. I didn't like that book. And so she said, "Well, I'll replace it with something else." And so a couple weeks went by and she brings me this book and she says, "Well, just beware, it will change your life." And that really intrigued me.
1: That was captivating.
3: Mm-hmm. Couldn't wait to start reading that. And so anyway, it was the Left Behind book.
1: Oh, yes.
3: And what I realized quickly reading that book is that I would be left behind. Mm-hmm. And so anyway, I ended up going to a women's retreat shortly after that. And the end of the retreat on that Sunday, I was filled with the Holy Spirit and everything changed.
1: You just gave your life over to the Lord, mm-hmm. began your relationship with Jesus Christ.
3: I did, and I was quiet about it because I didn't know how he would react. Mm-hmm. And so for a while, I was like a closet Christian. Mm-hmm. I would read my Bible when he wasn't around and so on and so forth because I didn't know how.

0: over the first divorce, and there was infidelity involved in all of that. Mm-hmm. So I grew to become much more self-sufficient, if I thought.
1: Right.
0: Turned to myself, to my athletics, to school, and mm-hmm. set out to just take care of myself. And so by the time the 20s and 30s hit, and by the time I was in my 30s, I was an arguing atheist. Mm-hmm. I had actually been versed in by Christopher Hitchens and Sam Harris mm-hmm. and some of these atheists and mm-hmm. felt very strongly about it. Mm-hmm. So I wasn't ambivalent about it at all, Kim. Mm-hmm. Trish, when she became a Christian, I criticized her. I called her a Bible thumper, a Jesus freak. Mm-hmm. We entered into a very difficult time period in our marriage that was unequally yoked, and I was critical of her.
1: Mm-hmm. And what did that do with your drive to success? I mean, did that, what happened? I mean, that's a crucial time. Anything could have happened at that moment.
0: Well,
1: but you were staying strong to your beliefs, I read, and you were staying strong to your beliefs. So what happened?
0: Well, a bit from a business standpoint, I think my points of view were working very well. We were living in Seattle. My views were highly accepted by those in the business world. Now, again, I believe deeply in the American system. Even today, I do. Mm-hmm. But I was of the world, mm-hmm. and of the world means that my worldview was very consistent with those whom I was working with. So, I was successful. As you had mentioned, took a few companies public, and actually it was during that time period where I had becoming more and more successful, and mm-hmm. I was making more and more money. I was getting more and more stock options, mm-hmm. and interestingly enough, during that time period, as Trish became a Christian and I was criticizing her, I felt a great dissatisfaction, mm-hmm. an emptiness in my heart as I saw Trish growing. Mm-hmm. and being at peace and had the sense of shalom in her life, I was actually becoming angry and couldn't reconcile how I was getting what I wanted mm-hmm. and still not happy. Mm.
1: So we see there's turmoil going on in your home. So take us to how this was reconciled, because obviously there's been a big transformation. I love that word, transformation. There's been a great transformation. So take us through that.
2: Well, it was about 10 years of a really bad marriage.
1: 10 years.
2: Mm-hmm. Okay. As I grew closer to the Lord, my worldview changed. And so we got to a point where we had nothing in common except our children and the Denver Broncos. that was pretty much it. Mm-hmm. And in the evenings when I knew that he was going to be home soon, I would just tell myself, no matter what he says, just don't respond. Just be quiet, because if I would respond, we would get into an argument, mm-hmm. and I didn't want to be fighting in front of the kids and so on and so forth. So, I guess I'll let you take it from there, as far as because then we
1: what was going on the inside,
2: yeah, into your salvation.
0: Mm. Well, I was filling that empty hole in my heart with all kinds of things. I was buying like British Racing Green Jaguars. We bought a home on the golf course. I was doing everything I could through materialism and the world to try to fill that emptiness in my heart, mm-hmm. and it wasn't working. Mm-hmm. And so it got to the point where by the time I was the CFO of a company called Isilon Systems, which was going to be, it was and still is, a big high-flying technology company, mm-hmm. it was at that point where I was getting everything I wanted, and yet I was growing more and more in despair. Mm-hmm. So I was drinking more and more to fill that empty hole in my heart. I was buying more things. I was eating more. I was doing everything I could except for mm-hmm. thinking about faith or Christ in my life, because I didn't believe. Mm-hmm. And it was hard. It was really hard. And
1: you were miserable.
0: I was absolutely miserable. I was in despair mm-hmm. often and couldn't understand why I was.
1: Mm-hmm. Absolutely. So what happened? Take us to the moment where things changed.
0: Well, Trish found a great church in Seattle called Mars Hill Church, mm-hmm. and she wanted me to go to church, and I wouldn't go to church. And so first she asked me to go to a community group that she was part of. And so I finally, to keep her off my back, mm-hmm. I went to the community group and really loved the people. I found out they were evangelizing to me, by the way. Mm. And one of the guys who was an 80-year-old truck driver was really the guy that was evangelizing to me more, but I didn't realize it.
1: Right.
0: And I liked him, and so I would go sometimes. And then I finally went to church. And so God had softened my heart over a few years. And I think Trish would even tell you, it started to change a little bit, but it was still hard. Mm-hmm. And so I went to church and I heard a sermon

0: from this man at church, and it was an amazing sermon. It was on predestination. Mm. I'm not sure that was seeker-friendly in today's church. But for me, it was. And when he got up in front and yelled, "For all you middle-aged men," it seemed like he was talking to me and saying, "You are not God if you don't understand this." And I remember how mad I was, how angered it was, and I couldn't wait to go back to church the next Sunday. And that's how it all started.
1: Oh, my goodness. Yeah. You couldn't wait to go back. Right. Was that to learn more of the truth or to confront him?
0: I just felt compelled.
1: Confront yourself.
0: Yeah, really? I actually felt compelled. I think it was by the Holy Spirit, but I wanted to hear more of what he had to say, though I was angered by it. Mm-hmm. And it felt a little bit like sports. I was being challenged.
1: Yes, yes. Well, and in the business world, that's what that's about, too. Okay, so your book, Wall Street to the Well, I love this because you talk about once you begin your relationship, and may I say, by the way, what a message you have to women of hope, a message of hope if you persevere. Mm-hmm. It makes me think of that scripture in Galatians 6:9, that to not give up,
2: right,
1: to continue on, that if we will not lose heart, if we don't give up, then we will see the harvest. And that was your harvest was to see your beloved husband in a relationship with Christ. So what a message to our listeners today to not give up, because even the most hard-headed ones, as you've said of yourself, you're looking for...
0: Still am.
1: I like that. To not give up. So you began this, and I will tell you, and we talked about this on my radio show, but I love the fact that you talk about when you began your relationship with Christ, that even though it seemed that this relationship became softer and easier, the battles really began. It wasn't easy just because you became a believer.
0: Vice versa, right. I became a believer and...
1: Vice versa. I love that. Explain that.
0: Life got harder. It didn't get easier. You know, I used to go to these conferences or seminars where I would see people give their testimony and they'd say, once I became a Christian, I quit drinking and I quit using drugs and my life got better. And they'd flutter off the stage kind of like an angel, and I'd be sitting there looking at them thinking, that's not what's happening to me. Mm-hmm. What was happening to me was just the opposite, which was my worldview was being challenged. My sin became much more obvious in my life. Mm-hmm. I mean, Paul says that the law then multiplied and made my sin that much more obvious. Mm-hmm. Boy, that's exactly how it felt to me. So at least for a few years for me, it was, though I was feeling the joy of the Lord in my heart,
1: yes,
0: it was by far the hardest time period of my life. I realized I'd been a glutton, so I was working on taking weight off, and I still struggle with it. I realized that I was a functional and then dysfunctional alcoholic, so I knew I couldn't glorify God and be an alcoholic, so I had to go to rehab. And there just everything about my life changed. Mm-hmm. There was a joy in it, a glory to God in it, but it was really, really hard. Mm-hmm. And I realized that God's hand was in it, that his sovereign hand was taking me through that, but he had to do it through the fire, and that's exactly what was going on with me.
1: You know why I love this? Because I think that we have this concept that once we become, a believer, we accept Christ, it's almost as if we have been somewhere along the way, our minds have been trained that things are going to happen. It's almost like God has a magic wand and you're okay and you're okay. And it didn't happen that way with me either. I mean, that's when my life, and it's ironic because you do have this peace and you do have this joy, but you're confronting yourself in a way that you never have before. And I love that scripture, Matthew 11:28, where Jesus says, "Come to me, all you are heavily burdened, and I will give you rest." So we know we're burdened, we know we're weary, and he's compelling us to his rest. And, I'll just love the dichotomy of all that. But have you found as well that in the believer's world, especially when people first accept Christ, and maybe even for me, it's even later, that it's almost, if life isn't perfect, then God must be mad at them or they must be doing something wrong. There has to be something wrong if life isn't easy. And that's not the truth. Life isn't supposed to be easy, correct?
0: Correct.
1: I love this subject because I believe this is where we're really just you know, belly punching just lies that people need to understand the truth on. So let's talk about that a little bit.
0: Sure. Well, I'll let Trish talk a little bit about what happened with her with me when I wasn't a Christian and in my view,
1: yes,
0: my own suffering.
1: Absolutely.
0: But Trish went through a very, as you can imagine, difficult time period after becoming a Christian, being married to a non-Christian man.
2: So. Yeah, I will just be very real with you. I did not like my husband, and I would say that he would say the same thing about me. We had nothing in common, and I kept looking for a verse in the Bible that would give me the permission to leave, and I couldn't find a verse. The things that the Bible does talk about didn't apply to us. And so as miserable as I was, and I kept crying out to God, asking if he would release me from this marriage, I just felt like, you know, with two young children, I felt like God was saying to me, you know, stay the course. I realize that you're miserable right now, but perhaps right now your holiness is more important to me than your happiness. And so be a role model to your children and to the world. And so I stayed the course.
0: And then after I became a Christian, on an initial public offering roadshow where we were taking a company public. And so I was right at the peak of my career. After that, I really did suffer through many things. I mean, Jesus said, "You will pick up your cross and follow me. And if I'm persecuted, then you will be persecuted even more." So though I knew that, I felt, again, as you mentioned, Kim, that great sense of joy in my life. In Acts 9, when Paul's converted, you know, Jesus shows up to Ananias and says, he's going to suffer for my sake.
1: Yes.
0: And so I have people like, well, is that God? Yes, that's of the glorious God, because I feel so strongly that in my suffering, I'd rather suffer for righteousness' sake than suffer for my own selfishness and some narcissism. So if I know I'm suffering, even if I don't understand the reason why, I have this great sense of joy now that I didn't have before, that God's hand is in that, that often I do suffer at times, but I'm suffering for his sake. And if I'm suffering and I don't understand it, then to God be the glory. I'm growing in holiness. God's blessings be on him and on me, but often the blessings, I'm not sure whether they come through material goods that he blesses us with, a nice home, or if it's through the suffering that his hand is in. And I'm happy with either one of them.
1: Right. And that's a huge place to get to. You know, that's a huge place to get to. But when you get there, you know that your eyes are on Christ and whatever, however he wants to use our bodies, in whatever situation he wants to put us in. I love the story in Ephesians. I love Paul. I love the Samaritan woman. And these, just imagine when we get to heaven, we really get to meet these people.
0: It's going to be sweet, isn't it?
1: Oh, my gosh. I'm going to talk to both. We have millions and zillions of years to talk to them, right? But Paul, I love doing the study in Ephesians now, and I love where he is a prisoner to the Roman guards, but yet he declares, no, I am Paul. I'm a prisoner of Christ. And I love that despite his circumstances, his eyes are on God, and that's who he's going to please. And that's what I love about your book and your story is like, okay, it hurts. It's not good. People may think that I've imprisoned in this marriage or in these circumstances, but because of my love for Jesus, for my love of Christ, I am a prisoner to what he wants me. And I just love that concept, because don't you think that frees us to go into places that are hard and tough, that we wouldn't choose, but we can be used there?
0: Well, the Apostle Paul's one of my heroes.
1: Oh, mine too. Yes,
0: I do. Right. And I don't think that there was a freer man in the world after being converted than the Apostle Paul. If you put him in prison, he was going to try to convert the guards.
1: And he did.
0: He did. if you tortured and beat him, he'd say, I don't believe that this suffering is anything compared to the glory of Christ.
1: Yes.
0: And it just goes on and on. And he must have been very frustrating to people, because no matter what situation he found himself in, he found that Christ was sufficient for him. And that's one of the reasons why Trish and I felt so strongly about writing this book is whether it was through the dissatisfaction of the material items that we had, the millions of dollars or eight figures on the balance sheet, where I didn't feel satisfaction in that, or the bankruptcy of a business and the loss of all things. And Paul said, I consider it all rubbish for the sake of Christ. And I'm so thankful. So I have such gratitude to God to take an unworthy sinner and put him in a place that I have a deep understanding about born on to a tribe of Benjamin, circumcised on the eighth day, and yet I consider it all loss for the sake of Christ. Mm. Paul is so free. And boy, if people could understand that it's in the gospel of Jesus Christ, that freedom abides, and it's not in what you have or what you do or what you look like, but it's Jesus Christ that will get them there as Paul is free. I would, if that's worth it, they can read that book, and that's all it's worth for me.
1: And that's where they're going to find this, the authenticity of this book and the talking about the struggles, finding your strength in your struggles. This is my passion too, is to really put the truth on the pain for people to understand there's such a deep purpose in every pain, and that God isn't a God who sits in the sky just waiting to be the big bully that's going to get us, and you know, and all those things that we believe. Well, we have about maybe 5 minutes left. I want to make sure that we go into the depth of what you want this interview to be, because you know we could go so many different ways. It's so rich. Where do you want to go now? What is one message that you want to make sure that our listeners hear today?
0: Well, I'll do mine. I know Trish has a real love and hope for this. I think one of them for me, and this is often used as a platitude on a coffee cup, but for those who love God, all things work together for those who are called according to His purpose. Mm-hmm. Now, there's such a comfort in that, and it means that whether we have $10 million, $100 million, that if we love Jesus and that's not the center of the whole of our heart, mm-hmm. then we can have beautiful things. Mm-hmm. And it's not idolatry. It's mm-hmm. the blessings that God has given us. Yes. And at the same time, if we're going through the most difficult time periods, if we just lost a loved one in our life, if we've gone bankrupt, if we have a husband who's a raving alcoholic, that the wife is having a hard time with, whatever the situation might be, that for those who love God, all things are worked together for Him, for according to His purpose. Mm-hmm. And so our life situation really doesn't dictate our joy. Mm-hmm. Our life situation dictates our relationship with Him, mm-hmm. Or our faith with Him dictates our relationship with Him. It's not our life situation, it's our faith. Mm-hmm. And so if they get anything out of this interview or out of this book, it's that we are made free mm-hmm. in Christ Jesus, that we are His. Mm-hmm. And boy, I just want people to know that mm-hmm. you can have anything or not have anything, and you're still mm-hmm. His, and the joy is there.
1: You know, I feel like I really want to go somewhere mm-hmm. here because you are a pastor, and I'm thinking about you keep calling, there's almost a call to action there. You know, if you keep saying, you know, if you don't have a relationship with Christ, or if you have a relationship with Christ, I mean, that's the first step. Well, what if someone's listening today, they're sitting on that sofa, or they're driving, and they're just thinking, I don't have a relationship. I've never really heard about that. Or I kind of connected with Stu a whole lot more when he was going. I was an atheist. I'm more about career. So what would you say to the person who's like, I don't really know what that means. I'm ready. Or at least I want to have enough information to be ready.
0: Well, I get it. I connect with them now. Mm-hmm. So if they're not in Christ, or they're hearing this and they're thinking, I feel the same kind of despair or emptiness, and I don't know why, I get it. Mm-hmm. And so I want them to know that Jesus loves them, that God loves them, that He died on the cross for them, that mm-hmm. there is a greater sense of freedom mm-hmm. in having faith in Him. But your life is made meaningful in the suffering and the joys, and that His grace is sufficient for them. Mm-hmm. And so they may not think that I get them. I do. I get them deeply. Mm-hmm. And I know that if they're hearing this and they're even thinking about that life is probably not happy for them. In fact, I know it isn't, because mm-hmm. real happiness and joy only happens through Christ Jesus. Mm-hmm. So I get it, and I understand, and mm-hmm. and this is the way. The way is the way.
1: Absolutely. And what would be their first step in beginning the relationship with Christ?
0: Yeah, I'm definitely... talk to their pastor, mm-hmm. crack open their Bible. Mm-hmm. The first Bible verse I ever read was 1 Peter 5:6-11. In fact, it was so profound to me that I tattooed it right here.
1: Good.
0: And it was just that the enemy roams around, that after you've suffered a little while, that He will establish, confirm you forever and ever. So you may be suffering, but in Him you won't suffer forever. Mm-hmm. And that to Him be the glory. Amen.
1: Oh, I love that. That's one of my favorite scriptures too. The enemy roams, but there's a reason for it.
0: Yep.
1: You know, in Christ, it's gonna benefit us in the end. And I love it says when Christ Himself will say, enough. I love that scripture and we'll have that up. It's 1 Peter 5:6-11. 5:6-11. All right, Trish.
2: Well, I was just gonna say that it was a big learning process through our 10 years of a difficult marriage. And one day I was reading the Bible, and I believe it was in, I think it was 1 Corinthians, where it talks about the truth of the gospel is foolishness to man, the natural man, without the presence of the Holy Spirit. And so that was an aha moment for me. And so I started praying differently for my husband, and I started asking God to fill him with his Spirit. And then I had this light bulb moment where I thought, well, I'm filled with the Holy Spirit. How about at nighttime when he's asleep, I'll come in and I'll lay my hands on him and I'll pray over him and ask the Lord to share the Spirit that is in me with my husband. And so I look back on that as kind of a beautiful idea that God gave me. Of course, he had no idea. Yeah. But anyway, yeah, and then obviously fast forward, that day happened. And so praise be to God.
1: Absolutely. And now we have this beautiful book, Wall Street to the Well, and we'll have more information about the book. I definitely want everyone to read this book. But so you're a pastor and a pastor's wife.
2: Yeah.
1: Where?
2: In Littleton, outside of Denver. Mm-hmm. The name of our church is Redemption Hills Church.
1: Redemption Hills Church.
0: Mm-hmm. Mm-hmm. Spending all of our time doing, at least my time, doing ministry work, mainly in Colorado, but get to speak around the country, but doing ministry for all kinds of causes and all to his glory, just working full time.
1: Working full time. Mm-hmm. Someone said to me, when you're in the ministry, when do you retire? And the first thing that popped out of my mouth was, I think
0: never.
1: When the trumpet sounds.
0: State of glory.
1: That's right. Absolutely. And what fun it is. Thank you all so much for being here. Please, let's do this again. We could just keep diving deeper and deeper because you allow us. And I just thank you so much for coming.
0: All thank you, Kim.
2: Thank you.
1: Absolutely. And I would like to end this incredible show by, just thanking them and saying to you, where are you? What are you filling your heart and your life with? Is there an emptiness in there? Are you walking around almost in a daze? Do you look at other people and you think, oh, I wish I had what they had? I can remember that time. I can remember feeling so confused and so broken on the inside, but no one would ever see it on the outside. We know how to speak the words and say the things, but I mean, how is that working for you at 3:00 in the morning? Do you have this peace that we just heard this incredible pastor and his wife talk about? If you don't, would you just stop and consider Christ? Would you just stop and just say, I want to go to the well from wherever you are? God just loves you. He truly does. I just love the scripture of John 16:33, where he says, in this world, we will have trials and tribulations. You will always have trials and tribulations. That's life. But he goes on to say, but take heart. This is Jesus speaking. He says, for I have overcome the world. As we invite him into our hearts and into our lives, we hold his hand and he walks with us and he talks with us and he guides us and he loves us and he comforts us. So today, as we close out, I will just ask you, if you don't know him, then contact us, contact your pastor, go to your Bible and just sit and spend time with him. Let him begin a new story in your life. Thank you so much for joining us, and we'll see you next time on Coffee.
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6: Welcome to our Monday's broadcast of the Gospel Truth. Today I begin my third week of teaching through a series that I've entitled Lessons from David. And I have this 200-plus page book, plus we have a 400-page study guide that we use, that we make available for people to use to teach this to Sunday school, Bible studies, things like that. And, you know, I've got this previous teaching. The book is going to stay the same, but the other materials, I think I'm going to update them, because in the past, I just hit some of the highlights of David's life. This time, I'm actually going through and just dealing with a lot of things that I didn't cover. And just like the title of this book says, Lessons from David, there is so much to gain from these passages of Scripture that just for time's sake, I passed over previously. So we're going into a little more detail, and I tell you, there are some tremendous lessons to learn about the interaction between Jonathan and David, and also between Saul and David, and the things that happen. And it's better to learn it at their expense than it is at our expense. So I've already covered up through David killing Goliath, and that was in the 17th chapter, 1 Samuel chapter 17 and verse 54. It says, and David took the head of the Philistine and brought it to Jerusalem, but he put his armor in his tent. You know, some of the things we're going to be talking about in these chapters are gross by today's standards. And some people look at this and think, well, the Bible was wrong. No, it was a different day and a different time. And we live under a different and a better covenant. Hebrews chapter 8, verse 6. And so instead of looking at this and thinking that somehow or another the way that these people did things was wrong, well, we got to recognize that Jesus has redeemed us. And through the new covenant, he has changed everything. He's changed the way we treat even our enemies. Under the old covenant, it was eye for eye and tooth for tooth. But under the new covenant, you turn the other cheek and you treat your enemies with love. And by doing so, you heap coals of fire upon their head, is what Jesus said. So there'll be a number of things as we go through this. I'm not going to point this out every single time. But here's David taking the head of Goliath that he had chopped off, and he comes back carrying the head in his hand, and he put all of Goliath's armor, which means he stripped Goliath of all of this coat of mail that was 125 pounds and things like this, and put it in his tent. And it says in verse 55, and says, when Saul saw David go forth against the Philistine, he said unto Abner, the captain of the host, Abner, whose son is this youth? And Abner said, as thy soul liveth, O king, I cannot tell. And the king said, inquire whose son the stripling is. And as David returned from the slaughter of the Philistine, Abner took him and brought him before Saul with the head of the Philistine in his hand. This is amazing. Amazing that somebody would carry around the head of the giant that you'd just beaten. And in verse 58, and Saul said unto him, whose son art thou, young man? And David answered, I am the son of thy servant Jesse, the Bethlehemite. Now, if you've paid attention, and I've already taught on this back in the 16th chapter, David had already been playing with his harp every time the evil spirit came upon Saul. And so David had already been in Saul's presence before, but Saul didn't know who he was. So this shows you that Saul nor Abner, the captain of the host, had really paid any attention to David prior to this time. I've read some commentaries where they say that all of this is out of order and that David actually played after this, but I just trust the order that the thing was written in. The writer of the book of Samuel wrote it that way, and I believe that that's the way it happened. So the way I interpret this is this shows that Saul was so consumed with himself that he didn't pay attention to any of the people that were around him, even someone who played with the harp and relieved him of the agony that he was in from this evil spirit, and he just hadn't paid any attention to him. And so when he asked David who he was, notice that David didn't begin to project himself as this person that was just somebody special. Which again, he went out and defeated Goliath when nobody else would even confront him. They all ran. He could have had this pride rise up on the inside of him, and he could have promoted himself, but his answer was just simply that I am the son of thy servant, Jesse the Bethlehemite. He didn't promote himself. He certainly didn't proclaim himself as the anointed king. Of course, that could have cost him his life, and you can understand why he wouldn't do that. But you see a humility on his part. And let me just point out that in 1 Peter chapter 5 verses 5 and 6, the Lord said that He resists the proud, but He gives grace unto the humble. And one of the reasons that David had so much power of God operating in his life, one of the reasons that, like 1 Samuel chapter 13, verse 14, he was a man after God's own heart, one of the things that made him that way was the fact that he was humble and he didn't project himself. He gave all the glory for this victory over Goliath to the Lord, and he didn't take it on himself as him being somebody special. You know, it says in Isaiah, God the Father was talking and he was prophesying about the Messiah, and he said, "My glory will I not give to another." God is not going to glorify us. When he flows through us, all of the glory needs to go to the Lord. You know, in our auditorium, it's a miracle how we got that auditorium. It was a $53 million project, and we did it debt-free in about 2 years period of time. That is just absolutely phenomenal. But I don't claim the glory for it. I put up a scripture across the thing. It's Psalms chapter 118, I think it's verse 23, that says, "This is the Lord's doing, and it's marvelous in our eyes." Did you know God doesn't mind doing miracles in your life as long as He gets the glory for it? He is not moving through you to glorify you. And the scripture says in Proverbs chapter 16, verse 18, that pride goes before destruction and a haughty spirit before a fall. When you get to where you are in pride, that is Satan's inroad into your life. Isaiah chapter 14 shows that it was pride that caused Lucifer to rebel against God. He says, "I will exalt my throne above the stars and sit on the sides of the north. I will be like the Most High God." Pride is what corrupted Lucifer. Pride is Satan's inroad into our lives. And when you get into pride, I guarantee you, you have just unleashed the hounds of hell to come into your life. We need to give the glory to the Lord. And I see that in David, that when he was totally victorious, when thousands, maybe tens of thousands of other people, even the king, had shrunk in fear, here he was giving the glory to God and not taking it unto himself. So we go into chapter 18, verse 1, and it says, "And it came to pass, after he had made an end of speaking unto Saul, that the soul of Jonathan was knit with the soul of David, and Jonathan loved him as his own soul." And there will be other scriptures in this chapter, and then when we get over to chapter 19 and 20, you'll see that Jonathan made a covenant with David, and he knew that David was going to become the king. Jonathan was the heir in line to become the king. Again, there are very, very, very few people that if they had the opportunity to be king, that they would submit to another person and throw their weight behind them, because most people are into promoting themselves. But Jonathan was like David. He saw some of the same traits in David that God had worked in him. If you missed my previous teaching over in the 14th chapter of 1 Samuel, Jonathan went out and he defeated multitudes of the Philistines. When all the rest of the Israelites were hiding in caves and behind rocks, he went out with his armor bearer, and they wrought a miraculous deliverance. And the things that he did, it was just like what David did right here. So they were kindred spirits. He recognized in David the same love for God, the same promotion of others above themselves, and because of it, his soul was knit unto David as his own soul. And in verse 2 it says, "And Saul took him that day and would let him go no more home to his father's house." Again, this shows that back in the 16th chapter, when David was playing with the harp and driving this evil spirit away, that happened before the battle with Goliath. And so I believe that's a confirmation of that. In verse 3, then it says, "Jonathan and David made a covenant because he loved him as his own soul." And so this is the first covenant that they made as he was returning from the slaughter of the Philistines and the death of Goliath. But then I think it's in the 19th or the 20th chapter, we'll deal with that when we get over there, David and Jonathan made another covenant that even extended beyond their lifetime. Even after they died, one promised that he would take care of the other's seed and never do them any harm. In verse 4 it says, "And Jonathan stripped himself of the robe that was upon him and gave it to David and his garments, even to his sword and to his bow and to his girdle." And again, you know, we may not make a big thing of this, but Jonathan was the heir apparent. He was like the prince. And here was the prince taking off all of his royal robes and everything he had and giving it to David. Did you know that that put an honor upon David? It was basically him as the crown prince subjecting himself to another person. This says volumes about Jonathan, that he was willing to do that, that he honored the anointing of God that was upon David, and he wasn't just self-centered. I tell you, this is rare today that somebody would give another person who you could look at David as a competitor. David was going to become the next king when Jonathan was the one who in the natural would have succeeded. And yet Jonathan honored him and was willing to submit himself and honor another person above himself. Boy, that's powerful. Jonathan would have made a great king. I'm going to talk about this a number of times as we continue to go through this, that Jonathan was just such a godly person. And yet his commitment to his father cost him his life and cost him being the next king. And Jonathan, even one time as he made this other covenant with David, said that I know that you'll be king and I'll be second unto you. Jonathan himself said he would be willing to serve David and let David become the king, and Jonathan would submit himself to him. Boy, people that would do something like that are rare today. Most people promote themselves. They live by the verse that isn't in the Bible, but it's something that people believe with all of their heart, that he that tooteth not his own horn, the same shall not be tooted. That's not in the Bible, but my dad used to use that all the time. And there's a lot of people that believe that and live by that. In verse 5, it says, and David went out whithersoever Saul sent him and behaved himself wisely, and Saul set him over the man of war, and he was accepted in the sight of all of the people, also in the sight of Saul's servants. And it came to pass as they came, when David was returned from the slaughter of the Philistines, that the women came out of all cities of Israel, singing and dancing to meet the king, Saul, with tabrets, with joy, and with instruments of music. And the women answered one another as they played and said, Saul has slain his thousands and David his 10,000s. You know, as it goes on, Saul just becomes a constant enemy to David because of jealousy and stuff like this. Saul was very insecure. I've already talked about that in our teachings in the last 2 weeks, that this was really his downfall, that he was constantly looking for acceptance from people. And even in the 15th chapter, when Samuel said, God has rejected you, and he tore Samuel's garment, he says it doesn't really, now this is my paraphrase, but he basically was saying it doesn't really matter what God says, but honor me in front of the people. He was more worried about the people and what they thought about him than what he was about God thinking about him. And that was his downfall. And you can see it right here, that as these women begin to praise David and saying he had slain 10,000s, whereas Saul had only slain thousands, it says in 1 Samuel 18:8, and Saul was very wroth, and the saying displeased him. And he said, they have ascribed unto David 10,000s, and to me they have ascribed but thousands. And what more can he have but the kingdom? Saul immediately knew right there that David was better liked than he was. And because of that, he was insecure. And because of this, he began to start fearing David. And from this time forth, Saul set himself against David and tried to kill him many times. From this 18th chapter all the way through the 28th chapter, Saul was after David constantly and tried to kill him twice with a javelin. He had his army surround him a number of different times, and Saul was just insistent to kill David, and it all came out of jealousy. Proverbs chapter 13, verse 10 says, only by pride comes contention. And if you look that up in the Hebrew, it means only by pride comes contention. Most people believe, oh no, it's what this person did and you don't understand. No, it's only you focused on yourself that causes you to have contention and strife. It says over in James chapter 3, verse 16, where envying and strife is, there is confusion and every evil work. You open up a door to anything the devil wants to do, When you get into pride, when you get into envy and jealousy, that's what causes strife. That's what causes every evil work to be released into your life. Man, I could stop right here and we could preach for weeks on jealousy, envy, pride, and all these kind of things. I got a little booklet entitled Self-Centeredness, the Source of All Grief, that I tell you is one of the most powerful things I've ever written. It's one of my least requested teachings because nobody likes to think that they've got pride. But pride is just self-centeredness, looking at things only from your standpoint, elevating yourself and your own interest above other people. That's pride. And that is Satan's inroad into your life. And this is exactly what was happening with Saul right here. In verse 9 it says, "And Saul eyed David from that day forward." This word eyed right here, I'm not going to try and pronounce it, but it means to watch with jealousy is what the word means. And so again, this jealousy, this pride opens up a door to every evil work. And he eyed David from that time on. You know, let me just say that at this point right here, this was probably the high water mark in David's life. He had been faithful through the rejection of his brothers, faithful through the rejection of his father, faithful from the rejection of all of the people who said he couldn't fight Goliath. He had killed Goliath. He was victorious. The people were praising him. The women were saying, Saul has slain his thousands, but David his 10,000s. This was the high water mark, maybe, of his entire life. Because from this time forth, once Saul set himself against David, the rest of his life was marked by tragedy and things of that. Now, there were a lot of victories along the way, too, but there was a lot of tragedy. The scripture doesn't make it clear exactly how old David was when he got anointed to be king and when he killed Goliath. But most commentaries that I've read and everything that I've studied, I would agree with this, that he was probably around 17 years old at the time that he killed Goliath. And over in 2 Samuel chapter 5, I believe it's verse 4, it says that David was 30 years old after Saul died and he assumed the kingdom. So that means that for 13 years after this, after the people were just praising him and everybody in the kingdom except Saul thought he was awesome, this was probably the most joy that he had probably ever had. It was the most recognition. And then for the next 13 years, he was treated terribly. And when he became king, it took 7 years to fight and win the entire kingdom. You can read about that in 2 Samuel, because after the tribe of Judah anointed him to be king in Saul's place, for 7 years he was king only over Hebron, way, way, way down south in the southern part of Israel. And it was 7 years before he ruled over the entire nation. So it was actually 20 years from this time recorded right here, that from that time he had just had problem after problem after problem. People had even spoken of stoning him, his own men. Saul pursued him. And then after he became king, he had these battles, but he still had a lot of bad things happen. His own sons came against him. There was civil war. 10,000 of his own subjects died in a civil war trying to displace him. And a lot of these things, for the first 13 years, it was Saul that brought all of the grief into David's life. But when David became king is when he sinned with Bathsheba over in 2 Samuel chapter 11. And from that time on, a lot of David's suffering came as a result of his own actions. But David lived to be 70 years old. We'll deal with that later in this series. But here he is somewhere around 17 at this time. And so that means for 53 years after this, David lived, and this was probably the high water mark of his whole life. Man, everybody in the nation was praising him except Saul. And so in chapter 18, verse 10, it says, "It came to pass on the morrow that the evil spirit from God came upon Saul, and he prophesied in the midst of the house." You know, I'm not going to go into a great explanation, but if you were to get my living commentary, which I'm teaching from here, I've got a lot of footnotes that will refer to other scriptures that this same terminology is used. And this isn't talking about prophesying in the sense that a lot of people use it today, that he was speaking forth under the inspiration of the Holy Spirit some future event. The word prophesy here is used to talk about he was singing. He was singing under the inspiration of the Holy Spirit, and that's what it's talking about. He was prophesying in the midst of the house, and David played with his hand as at other times, and there was a javelin in Saul's hand. And Saul cast the javelin, for he said, I will smite David even to the wall with it. And David avoided out of his presence twice. Again, you know, there's not a lot said right here, but most people, if you had somebody throw a javelin at you once, you would never have a second chance. The fact that David stayed and that he threw a javelin at him twice, again, is a statement about David, that his trust was in the Lord. He was doing what God had led him to do. And even at peril, risk to his own life, he was still staying there with Saul. And Saul tried to kill him twice. And so in verse 12, it says, and Saul was afraid of David because the Lord was with him and was departed from Saul. Did you know other people can see when the Lord is with you? And David just had an anointing of God on him. Would to God that all of us could walk with the Lord. And we under the new covenant should even be doing this better than what David did. David under the old covenant didn't have God living in him the way we do. The blessing, the anointing of God was on him. But under the new covenant, what we have is far superior. Jesus even said that John the Baptist was the greatest among all Old Testament people that ever lived. And yet he that's least in the kingdom of God is greater than him. That's out of Matthew chapter 11. So if what we have is greater than David, Moses, Elijah, anybody, people ought to be able to see the presence and the blessing of God upon us the way that they did with David. So in verse 13, therefore Saul removed him from him and made him his captain over 1,000, and he went out and came in before the people. In other words, Saul just didn't even want to be around David, but that's actually worked to David's benefit because David was now outside of just the palace, and he was in front of the people. And because of this, the people saw him going out and fighting the battles, and it just endeared David to them even more. So I'm out of time today, and I'm going to continue this, but man, we are getting into some really important things that have direct application to us and to our lives. So again, let me encourage you to get this book. It's a 200-page book on lessons from David. I've also got a 400-page study guide. And then we are updating our DVDs, our CDs, and our USB that will have the audio and the video on it. And I encourage you to please take advantage of this. We're going into a lot more detail than I've ever done before. 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
9: Coming to Caris has been the best thing that has ever happened to me. I have been fortunate enough to know the Lord, to love the Lord, to know that I wanted to serve Him my entire life. But I felt the Lord calling me and beckoning me to come up higher and to just remove myself from all of the worldly distractions, and so that He could speak to me and tell me what His purpose is for my life. So throughout year one at Caris, the Word of God has been sown into me, poured into me, invested in me, and it has truly transformed my life effortlessly. And now that the Word of God is coming alive in me, I am discovering who I am and what my God-given purpose is right here at Caris Bible College.

0: Your gifts to Andrew Womack are an eternal investment, and they are multiplied through the graduates of Caris Bible College. Graduates like Martin in France, John in Central and South America, and many more. Thank you, friends and partners, for joining Andrew in this end-time harvest. These are your treasures in heaven.
1: Welcome to the AWM Minute, a small glimpse on how the friends and partners of Andrew Womack Ministries and Caris Bible College are raising up disciples who are bringing God's kingdom into every sphere of society, disciples like Colin and April Carr. After graduating Caris in 2008, God told Colin to leave the security of his job and start his own real estate company just months after the market crashed.
2: We had just had our first child, and there were more reasons than you can possibly imagine of why it was not the right time to start a new company. However, we knew for a fact that God was telling us to do it, and we knew for a fact that what the Lord told us to do was the safest place that we could possibly be.
1: By seeking first God's kingdom, the Carrs saw their business grow supernaturally, and today, their one small startup now has offices in over 40 states. Did you know Andrew Womack Ministries is on Facebook, Twitter, YouTube, Instagram, and Pinterest? We pray that we can bless you with the Word of God wherever you are in the world, on any of these platforms.
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4: Every woman has a story, and within every Christian woman is a God story. Join your host, Cheryl Broderson, and rejoice with her in the glorious work of God as she interviews today's woman of faith.
5: So I've known Joy Metzger since she was a teenager in high school, and maybe even before that. I believe I met her parents at a family camp years and years ago when Joy was just a young girl. And so from a distance, I've been able to watch her life and her love for the Lord and all that God's done in her life. And I'm telling you, God's done some exciting things. So I'm here to introduce you to Joy Metzger. Mm-hmm. So Joy, I know that you and Phil, you minister in Hungary, and we're going to get to that.
6: Okay.
5: Because I really can't wait to talk about that in the call. But, you know, your mom and dad, were they already saved by the time you were born?
6: Yes. My mom and dad were hippies. They got saved in the tent days. They had the radical, you know, the Lord radically touched their life. So, yeah, I grew up in a Christian home and brought up in Calvary, brought up at Calvary Chapel Church, and was able to start going to Calvary Chapel School in junior high.
5: Oh, that's so exciting.
6: Yeah.
5: And you and your brother Tim have pretty much always walked with the Lord.
6: Well, we definitely didn't always walk with the Lord. I mean, there was that struggle, you know, in a Christian home trying to figure out our own faith.
5: That's true.
6: And figuring out what it means to walk with the Lord and what does it mean to just fit the mold.
5: Right.
6: And so, but
5: and there's a big difference.
6: There's a big difference. And now being a mom of teenagers, I'm really learning that. And the mold is hard to fit into, but if you squeeze tight enough, you can fit. But for me, I came to Calvary in seventh grade, and it was my first kind of eye-opening experience to Christian school and people in Christian school. And the Lord used being here at the school and being at church to kind of figure out what it means to really walk with the Lord. And so it wasn't until after junior high, starting high school, that I committed my heart to the Lord. A lot of my girlfriends and close friends that I had made were all finding their place, and a lot of them went after drugs and relationships, uh-huh. and uh-huh. it wasn't because of my own strength. It was probably, I mean, my own fears, but definitely God's mercy that just pushed me onto Him, and that's when I committed my life to the Lord.
5: Okay, how did that happen? Like, where were you? Were you at camp? Or were you in your room?
6: I think I did rededicated my life to the Lord every camp,
5: yeah.
6: every junior high camp, every winter camp, every summer camp.
5: I think I did
6: too.
5: Yeah. I think that's part of, like, when you really do love the Lord,
6: yeah.
5: what happens,
6: yeah.
5: you know? You're just like, wait.
6: Definitely. So I definitely did that. And so there it was, I think, and what again, what I'm learning is I feel like with Christian kids who grew up in a Christian home, and I could be wrong in this, but I feel like a lot of times it's a journey. It's not a one moment thing, because we've heard salvation, we've heard about grace, we've heard about heaven our whole life. It's just kind of part of our vocabulary. Mm-hmm. But it was just a time. It wasn't an exact moment. It took time to like really come to that realization of the Lord in my life. So I think the realization took place when I was in high school. I think part of it was just maturing. And just realizing, I remember the first time that worship songs made sense.
5: Oh,
6: and
5: I
6: I'd heard
5: that.
6: Worship mm-hmm. songs my whole life, I think mm-hmm. probably in the womb. But it was the first time I'd ever heard the words of the songs. And there were definitely things that impacted my life. I mean, when my brother started walking with the Lord and I saw a visible difference from just someone who did the right thing and someone who really loved Jesus. I mean, there were a lot of things that impacted me. Mm-hmm. So I think it was a whole bunch of people and a whole bunch of things that just impacted, and there was just this turning point. Another turning point, I think, at the same year was when my grandpa died. Mm-hmm. And so seeing like kind of death, hearing about death, hearing uh-huh. about heaven and eternity, but then for the first time ever to experience death or losing someone, that was another thing that just kind of the reality of heaven, the reality of Christ, and that was that was the year that I just surrendered my life to the Lord, and I was baptized with the Holy Spirit at 15. So it's crazy to say that now, but I know that that was the point that I received Christ.
5: Now, how old were you when you met Phil, your husband?
6: So it was the same year. That was a big year for me.
5: Wow. That is, and you're 15.
6: 15. Everything happened that year for me.
5: But don't, you know, we had a summer social on Saturday, and our worship leaders were 18 and 19 years old. And the passion for Christ was so real and so strong that, you know, I mean, Jesus said, suffer the little children to come unto me and forbid them not, for such is the kingdom of God. I mean, mm-hmm. God, it works radically
6: Definitely.
5: In teenagers, and
6: Definitely.
5: We don't want to ever discount that.
6: Definitely.
5: So 15 is a good year.
6: It was a huge year. I mean, Pastor Chuck, every high school camp, he would teach us, and that was, you know, he would always emphasize, this is our time, you know,
5: right.
6: in our youth. And yeah, I mean, God's mercy, he touched my life at that point. And mm-hmm. that was the point that Phil had transferred over from Fountain Valley High School to Calvary.
5: Okay.
6: His senior year, I was a freshman, and he was transferred into a PE class. So we took PE together. It was really, really funny. But he was just this radical guy for the Lord. I mean, there were a lot of godly mm-hmm. people in high school, and there were a lot of people, mm-hmm. you know, high school's a time we're all trying to figure out our walk with the Lord. But he was definitely different and just radical for the Lord and had a heart for missions. And so we built a friendship. We started kind of dating my freshman year mm-hmm. in high school and his senior year. And after that, he moved to Russia. Mm-hmm. So we were just corresponding through fax.
5: Oh, right. Remember fax.
6: Yeah, fax machines and letters.
5: Yeah, back when there were still cassette tapes.
6: Yes, yeah. exactly. So that's when we met. Yeah, we met. It wasn't anything really spiritual or romantic in the sense of the word, but that was when we started dating and just fell in love with, like, there was equally just this passion for Christ. And we didn't know at the time what God was going to do in our life. He had this heart for missions. I was open, but I never left, you know, the United States. I'm just a small-minded person, and yet the Lord, yeah. Anyway.
5: So in the meantime, you know, you're writing Phil, and your brother is going into ministry, right?
6: Mm-hmm.
5: Was that about the time he moved up to Petaluma?
6: Yeah, slowly. I mean, he was still in high school when I was a freshman, and he was a year older than Phil, and he wasn't too sure about the relationship, but they were friends.
5: Mm-hmm.
6: And he was coming into the ministry, serving in the high school ministry, Tim was, and then, through the process, and he ended up moving up to Petaluma, yeah.
5: Mm-hmm.

0: for a stint and two times in Hungary. Mm-hmm. So it did in some ways kind of help our relationship because he traveled, but the Lord used it, mm-hmm. you know, just to, not until the end that this is a pretty special person and, mm-hmm. you know, maybe God's made me for him, you know. So, mm-hmm. but it was a journey and all things in my life, my walk with the Lord, my relationship with my husband, our ministry, everything has been a process, mm-hmm. you know, everything has.
1: So, do you still have those letters you wrote? Oh.
0: Yes, I have all of them. I have all the letters with mm-hmm. the Russian stamps on them, and yeah.
1: Oh, that's amazing. Do you ever reread them?
0: It's been a while. I need to go up there and pull them down from the attic and read them, yeah.
1: That's so sweet. Okay, does he have yours, too?
0: I don't know. I think I have them all together. I have mm-hmm. them all, a big pile of them all tied with a ribbon or something up in the attic.
1: That's so sweet. Okay, so when Phil comes back one time, you graduated from high school, mm-hmm. and how did he ask you to marry him? I mean, how'd that come about?
0: Okay, this is a fun story
1: to tell. I love fun stories.
0: So we had been off and on through high school, and just I dated other guys. I was just, you know, it's mm-hmm. funny when I share my story, like at Bible college, we started about, you know, and
1: right.
0: everyone wants to hear this romantic, spiritual, you know, I heard angels from heaven, right. and he was the one, and I'm always sorry to let people down, and it wasn't quite like that, but I still think it's special. But I had served in England for a summer after my junior year, and I come home, and Phil was home from Hungary a second time, and so we had my senior year of high school, and Pastor Chuck was leading a team to Israel, mm-hmm. and our high school team, Rob Verdine, was our high school pastor, and so he was leading this trip to Israel, and so I really wanted to go. Mm-hmm. I wanted to go on for so many different reasons, but my main reason was I just wanted to get away with Jesus. Mm-hmm. I felt so fickle, I felt so distracted by boys and relationships, and I just knew I needed to get alone and be with the Lord. And whoever was lined up to lead worship for that trip fell through 2 days before the trip. Okay. And so Pastor Chuck calls Phil and asked Phil if he would lead worship for the trip. Mm-hmm. And we had kind of been in this funky, awkward, not really speaking stage.
1: Right.
0: And right before the trip, he's coming to Israel. Mm-hmm. And so I was mixed emotions, you know. And so it was in Israel that we were together. And we had been kind of together with the team. And he was leading worship. And I was with the youth group. And we had a free day in the Sea of Galilee. Mm-hmm. We'd been able to walk around that evening, and he had asked me if we could go for a walk. Mm-hmm. And we had interacted throughout the trip. It was probably halfway through, and we had been interacting, and just, we're friends. I mean, we've been together for,
1: right.
0: you know.
1: And you've got all those letters.
0: We have all these letters. We have all these years. So it wasn't awkward in the sense of stranger, but it was just because we just didn't know what we wanted.
1: Yeah.
0: And there was evidently a call upon Phil's life, and I just didn't know what I was doing, you know. Mm-hmm. And anyway, we took a walk on the Sea of Galilee,
1: That's only Jesus.
0: Okay.
1: It's only Jesus and Peter.
0: And we sat down and we just talked and laid it all out. And mm-hmm. he asked me if I would marry him.
1: Whoa.
0: And it was like crazy. And I was just crying, and we were both, and we just prayed. Honestly, mm-hmm. we prayed because it was prayer. Most of my prayers are always out of desperation.
1: Right.
0: I always say, we didn't pray because we were so holy. We were praying mm-hmm. because we were so desperate.
1: Right.
0: We'd seen our emotions go through every direction, and we were like, okay, Lord, if this is you, mm-hmm. you have to make it clear because it's been so back and forth. And so we just prayed, and we committed it to the Lord, and we were just like, if we're supposed to be together, you show us. Mm-hmm. And so we had committed. We had only about 5 more days left of our Israel trip. Mm-hmm. And we didn't really want to tell the high school group.
1: Right, right.
0: It was like, we haven't talked to my parents. I came over here single. I'm going to go home engaged.
1: Yeah.
0: So we talked with Pastor Chuck and Kay. We talked with your mom and dad and breakfast at brunch. We were like, can we please talk to you? And
1: aww.
0: We don't know what we should do. And
1: yeah.
0: I was telling your mom, and, you know, I just felt so distraught, and I was waiting for her just to, you know, tell me. And she said, oh, honey, we knew each other for how many?
1: 6 weeks.
0: 6 weeks. And we, you know, and it was like a load was lifted because I was just ready for her not to rebuke me or anything, but I don't know. I was just feeling like she was going to give me some sound counsel. It's like, you know, you're way too young,
1: yeah.
0: you're way too this, or you're way too that, and all the things that I was feeling, you know, mm-hmm. and it wasn't that way. They encouraged us. They prayed for us, and that's always like such a special place in our heart. Like, they were the only people, along with one other older couple, that we talked to, because we wanted counsel, mm-hmm. but we knew if we set the word out, it was going to be, you know.
1: And everyone would weigh in.
0: Yes.
1: And that's the last thing you need, is everybody weighing in, because you're trying to hear the Lord.
0: It's so hard
1: because
0: to hear.
1: Because this is an eternal decision.
0: Exactly.
1: I mean, this is your lifelong partner.
0: Exactly.
1: You've got to hear from the Lord.
0: Exactly. Yeah.
1: So now you come home from Israel and you told your mom and dad. How did they do it?
0: You know what? It's truly a miracle. And we took this as total comfort.

0: information. All of our family were so happy for us.
1: Wow.
0: And I was still in high school. I had not graduated
1: yet.
0: Wow. So my mom and dad had seen the turmoil. They'd watched it from afar, Phil and I. And, you know, and my mom was just like, I knew this all along. You know, you love him. He's been your best friend. There are all these things. And they didn't freak out, which was really because I was so young and so naive and so, you know. And, you know, they had their concerns, but for the most part, they were very encouraging and Phil's side, too. So. Yeah.
1: So this is amazing, though, because here's Phil just saying, this is the one.
0: Yeah.
1: So the Lord must have at some point just kind of narrowed the field for him.
0: Yeah, I guess so. Yeah, definitely. Yeah.
1: So you come back from Israel. How long? So after you graduated from high school, how long?
0: I graduated in June. I got married in November.
1: November. Okay. So how long after that did you go on the mission field? And how did, I mean, when you said yes and you knew you were going to marry him, did you know that the mission field would be involved in that?
0: Yes. I mean, it's easy to say that now. I mean, I knew marrying Phil that our life was going to be an open book and that we were going to be, I didn't know what that would look like. I had no idea, but I knew in my heart, like, I had been able to go on a mission trip short term to Russia. I'd been able to spend 3 months in England. I'd been able to go on these short term trips, and I knew that I wanted to serve the Lord. If he would use us, we're very aware of our frailty and our inability. And it was just like, Lord, if you would use us in any way, you know? So I did knowing like, if I'm going to marry Phil, our life is never going to be this, you know, boring or, you know.
1: You're right.
0: So, yeah. So we got married in November. I was 18 years old when we got married. Pastor Chuck married us. And Romaine counseled Phil and slapped him around a little
1: bit. Oh, yeah. He would.
0: He did. It was good. And yeah, 6 months later, I was pregnant. I got pregnant with Corinna. And so Phil was serving as an associate high school pastor at the church. And so that was different to be you know, serving in the high school where I just graduated from. So these are all my peers. But it was so sweet because God, I mean, I just wanted to be used by him and just be, I was still their age, you know, and this to be able to be honest and be real and just to see what God can do. And I had Corinna, I was 19 when we had Corinna, and we had 2 years that we were in America and had time with the grandparents, and she was the very first grandchild to be born. And so it was a really sweet season, and probably halfway through, we were just getting that nudge, like, I think the Lord's going to take us somewhere, you know, I think it's going to be time. And it was actually when I was pregnant with Corinna that we led a high school team to Hungary, and we slept in tents out at the Lake Balaton, and I remember rolling over to Phil saying, I could never live here. I would never live here. You know, it was raining outside, rain was coming into the tents, and we're like, this place is terrible, you know. And, but it's just, yeah, it's just crazy. It's just funny to look back. So, but it was actually, Corinna turned a year old when we moved to Hungary. And it was, that was Greg Opine, who was, you know, Phil's greatest friend out there, giving him opportunity. We had opportunities to either go to Budapest and serve with Greg and Jen, or do we want to go in church plant? And the door was so open for us. And we were so humbled by that. Like, you know, what are we going to do? And so we were going to be going to a big city, which was the former capital of Hungary, called Székesfehérvár. And literally a month before we moved, the Lord detoured us to a small town called Kaposvár, where a family was living, praying for a church. And so that's how we moved. And so I was 21 when we moved to Hungary with a one-year-old.
1: And you didn't speak the language?
0: No.
1: Now, did Phil speak a little bit?
0: I mean, yeah. I mean, he could, you know, just greet people and just very basic. I mean, he'd spent, you know, a 4 month and a 6 month, but not enough to really live without translation.
1: Yeah, he could say kusinam.
0: Yeah, exactly. That's about it.
1: Nam sepin.
0: Exactly.
1: So now, so you moved there and you start this church. How long were you at this church?
0: We lived in Kaposvár for 4.5 years.
1: 4.5 years.
0: Yes.
1: Okay. How daunting was that? I mean, because you are young, you've got a baby. I mean, that's hard, and you've got Phil in the ministry.
0: Yeah.
1: So,
0: Phil always compares planting a church, starting the ministry like a rocket. It has a lot of noise and a lot of lights and a lot of smoke, but nothing, no movement. And that's exactly how, I mean, we were sent out from America, like there was a parade behind us. And we're so grateful. Everyone just sent us off with words of prophecy and words of knowledge. And people were just so excited and just patting our back, like, what faith you have. You're going out and you're starting a church. And we were like, wow, maybe we are great. Maybe we do have faith, with, you know. And then you get there, and then you're there. And the you know, the parade has stopped and everything, you know, the dust, you know, settles and you're thinking, we're here. What are we doing? What have we done? You know, but I mean, it was daunting. And there were times where we were like, did we just make the biggest mistake of our life? You know, and we'd gone over to Kapishvar with a team. We had a team from Corvallis come with us. So we, right off the plane, we did outreach for 2 weeks. And really shortly into the first couple days, Phil said, I made a mistake.
1: Oh,
0: I don't think we should be
1: here.
0: I said, no, we're supposed to be here. This is it. We're supposed to be here. And probably 3 days later, I said, we're not supposed to be here. What are we doing? And Phil said, no, we're supposed to be here. God's going to do it. And I think we've done that back and forth all 17 years of the living in
1: the know that feeling.
0: But we've never been at the same time. And that's so God's grace, because that's what when we both say, when we're both at that point, we need to jump out of there as soon as we can.
1: That's right.
0: Leave as soon as possible.
1: That's so true.
0: Yeah.
1: Okay, so you're there for 4 years.
0: Yes.
1: And that's about the time that they bought the conference center, right?
0: Yes. So, we had gone over with the intent to hand the church over, start a church, and see a Hungarian pastor take the church.
1: Right.
0: And so we were coming to the end of our time. We'd seen our associate pastor and translator and, you know, wonderful man of God, George. He was ready. It was time, you know. And so we'd already announced to the church 6 months earlier, George is going to be taking the church over. We're going to start to wean ourselves out. And we were just kind of not sure where the Lord was going to lead us. We had opportunity to come back to America. And yet at that time, they were having transition in Austria and looking for property in Hungary. And so it was a crazy thing because, and I could be a little off on my timing, but it was weeks when we were saying, we are literally leaving Kapishvar. We have to physically leave our family from this so that George can take the church and have the freedom.
1: Right.
0: But we don't know where we're going.
1: Right.
0: And Rod Thompson called us from the Bible College in Austria and asked if Phil would be willing to be a part of a Bible college and see Hungarians raised up. And it was like life to us, because the thought of starting over church planning again, we were tired.
1: Yeah.
0: You know, but the start of...
1: And you're still young and you're tired.
0: You're tired.
1: Because it is intense. It's spiritual.
0: It's intense.
1: Work.
0: And
1: plus, you know, when you first got there, I mean, communism, though it was, you know, the Berlin Wall had come down.
0: Yeah.
1: There was still a lot of communism in the mind of the people. Because I know when I went with Brian, they were still not used to their freedoms.
0: Right.
1: And the church was still very afraid. Christians were very afraid.
0: Yeah.
1: So it was a very oppressed place, too.
0: Definitely, definitely. And we were ministering to a lot of just very broken lives, wayward people. And so a lot of our ministry was inside of our home. We met in places, but the true ministry was inside of our home or just out with people and with people with complete brokenness. You know, but we were watching God restore lives and bring hope, but it was exhausting. And when we saw the end of our time, it was almost like, okay, just give us grace to get there so we can get, you know. So, but the thought of being a part of a Bible college and being a part of a team and having fellowship and having other women, you know, I was just like, oh my gosh, it sounds too good to be true. And so,
1: plus, you know, you didn't have any Americans in your fellowship your first church, I would say the word, but I don't think I can.
0: Kapishvar. Yeah.
1: You didn't have any, you know, women that spoke English.
0: No.
1: So you're trying to understand.
0: Yes.
1: And they're trying to understand.
0: Exactly.
1: You're Hungarian.
0: Exactly. Learning the language, learning how to be a mom, learning how to be a wife. I mean, that was, it was only 4.5 years, but it was definitely the training ground for me in ministry. I mean, that's where I had to learn just to, you know, it was hard because I wanted to write newsletters or write and say all the great things I was doing. And I was hanging laundry on a line. I was changing diapers, things I could be doing in America with the help of my mom and, you know, with the dryer and, you know, with the grocery store around the corner, like things I could be doing anywhere. And God had me there. And so I definitely dealt with just bitterness and discontentment and not understanding, you know, what's my part? What's my place? This is not fun. This is not glamorous.
1: And life there at that point was not sophisticated.
0: No.
1: I mean, it was like little markets.
0: Because
1: I remember going, and you know, you pointing to things.
0: Yes,
1: because,
0: exactly.
1: And then I remember getting a pizza in, I can't remember the name of the little town. But I remember it was like a tortilla with ketchup and cheese.
0: That's it.
1: And you're like,
0: that's a pizza.
1: That's a pizza. And just, you know, the difference in the foods.
0: So different.
1: Everything is so different. And you're not in a big city. You're in a little city.
0: Small town.
1: So things are really, really primitive.
0: Very primitive. Yeah.
1: And cold water. Cold water showers?
0: Yes, we had cold water. We would get warm water sometimes, but yeah, it was so different. I mean, mm-hmm. we struggled. Our marriage struggled. We struggled. Mm-hmm. But the thing is, you know, you fight and you argue and you're in town. You run into people because it's a small town.
1: Right.
0: So when I'm storming off from Phil, I'm running into people that we've just shared the gospel with.
1: Yeah.
0: So it was intense. It was really, really hard.
1: Yeah. So you move to this conference center and you're actually watching it be built
0: yes.
1: while you're there. So you're living with a lot of construction going on.
0: Mm-hmm. We were one of the first families to move because the families in Austria were still finishing. So we were the first ones on the construction site.
1: Mm-hmm.
0: And we had the first semester of all Hungarian students. We had, I don't know if it was 10 students, and we met one of the front homes. And that was where it all started. Yeah, mm-hmm. the Bible College.
1: Okay, so you're still at the Bible College. I mean, well, you're now in Budapest, but mm-hmm. how long were you at the Bible College?
0: We lived there for 7 years.
1: 7 years.
0: Yes.
1: And, okay, so you're there for 7 years, and I know you've taught at the Bible College. I know the Lord began to really bless the ministry.
0: Mm.
1: And you had two more children, mm-hmm. biologically. But I was told by Angie Emmett to ask about the adoption of Nikki.
0: That's one of my favorite stories to tell.
1: Yay.
0: So it actually happened in Kapushvar. So we had Karina, you know, those 4.5 years. And then I got pregnant with Judah while we were in Kapushvar. And I had him there. Which was a huge, I was so afraid. I had Karina in Hoag Hospital,
1: right,
0: like where you're overseeing the ocean and like your room's like a hotel. I had Judah in a room with 5 other women with a partition separating us, but we could all hear each other. And but 6 months after Judah was born, still in Kapushvar, still feeling the Lord leading us to leave, but we were in transition, is when we met Nikki.
1: Mm.
0: And Nikki was 9 years old. I was helping in the Sunday school children's ministry in the summertime, and she'd come with a friend, and she was our oldest one, so I'd always ask the oldest ones to help me read the Bible because I can not read the verses because I would butcher it. So I'm nursing Judah. I'm trying to teach this class in Hungarian, and I have Nikki pull her over. Can you please read the Bible verse for the text? You know, and that's when we first met her, and we kind of found out through her friends that her mom had passed away. She'd been in an orphanage, and she has 2 brothers who live in Kapushvar, and her children's home that she'd stayed in had closed for the summer, and so she's able to come and stay with her brother for the summer.
1: Mm-hmm.
0: And knowing her brother's situation, it's a 2-room apartment with 10 people living, I mean, really crowded, crazy situation. So our heart kind of went out to this little girl thinking, gosh, here she is. She's not a baby, but she's, you know, 9 years old, very aware of what's happening. And just wanting to reach out. So we started to, because we would see her out on the street or just out in the center square. And so we would just invite her over to the house and she would play with Karina. We would go out to lunch. It was just something that we were just, what we did with a lot of the kids, really. And but at the end of the summer, we were coming to our place of leaving to go to the Bible College. And the Lord really started to stir our heart. We fell in love with her. And we actually had a stint of time that we came back to America. So when we left the Kapushvar church and we were waiting to move to Vita, we came back to the States for a few months and no one had met Judah. It was the first time to introduce the grandson. And it was during that time that we really felt the Lord leading us. And God used Karina. She was 4.5 and she would ask us, Phil and I, what about Nikki? What's going to happen to her? She doesn't have a mom. She doesn't have a dad. And you're a mom. And you're a dad. And why don't we just adopt her? And why can't we take care of her? And for her, it was so easy. It just was like missing. Here it is. So just fill in the missing parts, you know. I kind of brushed it under the carpet in my Christian way and just said, well, we need to pray about that. That's a big undertaking. And, you know, and yet our whole life has been a big undertaking. And what we've experienced continuously is everything's way over our head. Everything that we've ever done has been a huge undertaking, but God can do anything. And so it's something that God did. It was something that we never expected.
1: Mm-hmm.
0: 4.5-year-old and a 6-month-old.
1: Right.
0: And we started to, when we moved to a brand new ministry, the Bible College, we started the paperwork of adoption.
1: Now, did you tell Nikki we'd like to adopt you?
0: So yeah, it started when we came back and we started to visit with her. We would go and pick her up. Phil would drive mm-hmm. 2.5 hours to, because now living in Weitze, it's a long drive to Kapellschwarz. We would go and pick her up on a Friday, bring mm-hmm. her home on the weekend, and we would have time and take her back. And we didn't tell her initially. We just wanted to have time with her and just, mm-hmm. you know, be together, continue to pray and really let the Lord confirm. Meanwhile, as we're going to these offices and looking into it, and probably a month or a month and a half after we've really started the process, we sat her down and we said, you know what, Nikki, we love you. You've been a part of our family. We've come out to get you and have you here, and there's a purpose in this.
1: Right.
0: We want to adopt you. We want to be your family. And she said, okay. And she just continued what she was doing. It was so natural. It wasn't like this big dramatic falling into my arms, weeping, thanking us. It was just like, all right, sounds good, you know? And that's pretty much how the continual transition took place. It was exactly 9 months to the day, to the time that we started the adoption process.
1: Just like, gestation.
0: It was a true pregnancy. Totally different, you know, labor pains, but it did have labor pains. And it was the day that your dad was at the conference center. He was laying grass outside at the water fountain. We were having the grand opening for the Bible College. And we get the call from the orphanage saying, you need to bring Nikki back. We haven't finalized the adoption. Bring her home. She's not yours until the paperwork is done.
1: Wow.
0: And so we had a little glitch in it. We brought her home, back to her group home, and she had to be there for a week. And then after that was the last glitch. We brought her back, and her name was changed, and she was with us. But it's always funny. We have all these kind of funny moments that overlap itself, you know, with the ministry and with the family. So it was kind of a blur, but our life has been changed because of Nikki. You know, our life will never be the same. And you know, we just had her wedding on Saturday,
1: which is so exciting. You're like the youngest mother of the bride ever.
0: It's just God's it's just complete.
1: So now she's adopted. She becomes yours. She starts visiting, you know, when you come to the United States, she comes because she's part of your family.
0: I mean, paperwork is finished.
1: Yeah, she's part of your family. But she went to the Bible College, right?
0: No, she never went to Bible College.
1: Well, where'd she meet him?
0: So she grew up, she continued in Hungarian school, and then she transitioned, and we did a little co-op, a homeschool in Weitze. And she actually did 1 year of college in Budapest, and she transferred to America. She came to a small Christian school in San Diego.
1: Oh, wow.
0: Not Bible College, not in Marietta. She, you know, because my kids all grew up on the Bible College, none of them want to go to Bible College. And I think, what did we do wrong? But they just don't, they said our life was Bible College, you know? So she really had this desire to have kind of the college experience. And she'd never lived in America. And we were just like, well, you know, this is in your heart. Let's just see what God does. So she came and she applied and she was accepted to a small college. And she did all 3 years. And she met Rio, her boyfriend or her husband now. So weird to say. She met him there. They were just friends and kind of had this off and on kind of thing because it runs in our family. And that's where she met him at college, and the Lord just brought them together. It's so sweet to see.
1: And that's so amazing. And you just had, as you said, you're over here because of
0: we're here for that.
1: The wedding,
0: yes,
1: which is just amazing. And then Corinna is going to be going to college in Arizona.
0: Yes, exactly.
1: It's so amazing. Okay, so now we're going to return to Hungary.
0: Okay.
1: And we're going to return to Weitze.
0: Okay.
1: And the Bible College has started. I mean, it's a co-op. God is blessing it. I'm sure there's lots of stories of different students.
0: So,
1: in fact, I think we've got time for at least one story. Tell me one story about one student. You know, just one or two.
0: Okay, let me think of a good one because there are so many. There's so many, and they kind of start to overlap in my mind. You know, for me, a lot of my life, you know, in the ministry has been as a mom.
1: Right.
0: And with kids. And so we had our fourth child in Hungary. And so I always, you know, it's a weird thing at the Bible College because we're families who live on staff. We live on campus there and we're with the students. And we have some seasons where we get to teach and get to share and other seasons, not so much. And so it's kind of this weird identity crisis that I can feel. A lot of the wives on staff there can feel kind of, where do we fit? You know, our husbands are the pastors and they're leading, but where do we fit in all of this? And so it was a journey of just, you know, discovering kind of my identity in Christ and learning. It still is. I know it will always be. And so we would have these students, we would have classes where we would teach about being a woman, being a wife, being a mother. And the Lord would give me opportunity. I've never went to Bible college. Mm-hmm. I never went to college. You know, mm-hmm. I feel so, and the Lord would give me opportunity to get to speak with the girls. And there would be semesters and even years that I would have no public speaking. It would, mm-hmm. and I would feel kind of like so useless. And so often so many of the girls would call me later, years later, and say, those were the years that the Lord used you more than anything.
1: Wow.
0: Was seeing you in at home, seeing you with the kids, where I would feel like, gosh, what a waste of support. I'm living over here and I'm not doing anything, you know. But so often I think as women we find our value in what we do. Mm-hmm. I do anyway. And yep. how what my public, you know, and I'm learning, and I know the minute I say that I'm gonna be tested at it, but to find my place behind the scenes, and mm-hmm. I learned that a lot through a lot of the students. You know, yeah, we were there on staff, but I learned so much from the students. I learned mm-hmm. so much from those girls and guys that were coming over to learn of the word. They have heart for the ministry. They wanted to get a program. Just tell us what to do. And they would ask me questions, and I would just fumble over myself as I am right now.
1: You're
0: but
1: not.
0: But it would just be mm-hmm. a work of God. It's
1: right.
0: a work of grace. It's what God can do. And it's not really a story, I guess, but that it's been the most amazing privilege to get to be there.
1: And yet, you know, I don't want to... It's not been an easy road, because I know that one of the things I think would be really hard, because it's hard in ministry, is getting close to people mm-hmm. and watching them move on. And yeah. you're so excited that they've got a call in their life. You're so excited that God is sending them mm-hmm. someplace. And yet you're like, I love you. What am I going to do without
0: yes,
1: you? Because
0: yeah.
1: I know when we served in England, we'd have these people come over and we'd serve with them and we'd like just love them. And mm-hmm. then they'd be like, God's calling me. And we'd see the success and we were so blessed.
0: Totally.
1: But your heart is like, I yeah. don't have any friends.
0: Yeah.
1: So you go from friends to no friends to friends to no
0: yeah,
1: friends, you know?
0: Completely.
1: And did you ever have the temptation to not invest again in somebody's life?
0: Yes, definitely. There were semesters like that I just was like, no, this semester I'm sitting it out. Mm-hmm. I'm just sitting it out. I'm sorry. I'll be at home. If you need mm-hmm. me, I'll be at home, you know? But God met me in those times, because I missed out and I realized that the investment, I wanted to be a part, but so much of the investment was life-changing for me.
1: Mm-hmm.
0: I'm the one that would miss out on just the, you know, learning and growing and getting to know other people. But it is a totally different call living in the Bible college and having to let people go. And mm-hmm. towards the tail end of our season living there, we really felt like, okay, I'm ready. I'm done with this. I'm mm-hmm. done going back and forth. I want to be able to set roots in and invest with people and, you know, have relationships, you know. So it was difficult, but yeah, God has taught us so much through it. I mean, it's not no wasted. I mean, you know that. It's amazing.
1: Well, I know you're one of Rose Martin's very favorite people in the whole wide world.
0: Rose.
1: Phil's not, but you are.
0: Well, you
1: typical,
0: know.
1: You know? They're too much alike.
0: They are too much alike, exactly. I love Rose.
1: So going on from there, so, you know, now you're serving in Budapest, mm-hmm. right? So how did that come about? Because you're at the Bible college. Mm-hmm. And I love the way there's a scripture, I believe it's in Joel, where it says that the Lord doesn't do anything before he first tells his prophets.
0: Mm-hmm.
1: And it seems to me that every time God's about to do something, I feel this stirring in me,
0: yeah.
1: like this kind of restlessness. Like I'm not, like you're almost not comfortable in your seat.
0: Yes,
1: and you
0: exactly.
1: were kind of expressing that.
0: Yeah.
1: You know, you had this, you knew that when you were in
0: Kapishvar.
1: Thank you.
0: Mm-hmm.
1: And then you begin to feel this at the Bible college. But it had been a great experience.
0: Completely.
1: But all of a sudden, there's kind of this yeah. little bit of restlessness.
0: Yes.
1: And so did both you and Phil
0: yes.
1: feel it?
0: Yeah. And we both felt it. And it was such a sweet season living at the Bible college. I mean, we were met relationally as a mm-hmm. family. We had Rose Martin like an aunt. I had mm-hmm. moms and aunts and sisters and brothers. You know, mm-hmm. the Lord literally like met us on so many levels. But yeah, there came that wrestling. You know, Phil had taken over the Bible college from Rod.
1: Mm-hmm.
0: And so he had more responsibility overseeing it. And he was teaching in Budapest. He was teaching a Sunday night service,
1: mm-hmm.
0: kind of like we used to have the Monday night service here at Calvary,
1: right.
0: you know, and so he'd teach a Sunday night. And
1: how far a drive was that?
0: It's like a 2-hour drive.
1: Ooh.
0: Yeah, he would
1: yeah.
0: drive. He would take some guys with them, and they would drive out on Sunday night, and it was fun. Like they were, it was new believers. It was
1: yeah.
0: exciting to get off the campus and mm-hmm. drive through McDonald's, and you know, get to be at a church, a vibrant church. So mm-hmm. it was all fun. It was all like an adrenaline rush, and you know, everything was exciting and fun.
1: Well, but, let's talk just for a second, just to back up a
0: yeah.
1: little bit. It's like Greg's in Budapest, mm-hmm. and he was there planting a church. In fact, I remember being in Austria at an afterglow
0: mm-hmm.
1: where the Lord gave Greg the vision that mm-hmm. he was to go across the river and plant a church. And it was a big deal.
0: Yes.
1: Because although we had Calvaries in these little villages. Yeah. There was nothing going on in Budapest.
0: The big city, yeah.
1: Right. So he goes there. And, you know, I know Phil was kind of part of that with Greg.
0: Yeah.
1: You know, finding the theater and, and the different places. So, you know, you finally get this theater. Again, you were under a lawsuit, which is kind of crazy.
0: Yeah.
1: And yet God began to grow the church.
0: Yeah, completely.
1: So it started with what, like five?
0: Yes, very small, out in the out on the island, you know, and then they brought it. Yeah, I mean, it just grew. It just grew. I mean,
1: so by the time you're moving back, or you know, this call comes. So by the time Greg's there, it's established. What, they've got three Sunday morning services. Phil's doing Sunday night, and we're talking about 1,000 people, maybe.
0: Yeah. Yeah. I mean, it's grown even since then.
1: I know.
0: I
1: love
0: crazy. It. It's just crazy. And, you know, we would all of us at the Bible College, we would go to the big church. You know, we would always encourage the students, go to the church, and there are other churches around. Go to Budapest if you can. Get involved, you know, get plugged in. And so then there's such, we have such a love and respect for Greg and Jen. And we know that, like, they have given us the opportunity. They've given us opportunity to come to Hungary and just saw potential in us when no one else did. You know, and we're indebted to them. Indebted. And, like, Phil was so privileged to get to go and start preaching on Sunday nights and just to be, I mean, Phil and Greg are really close friends.
1: They are
0: really good friends, and we're just so thankful for the friendships that God has given us over the years in Hungary. And so when it kind of came to that transition and all the labor and all the time that Greg has invested in the country and the people that adore him, you know, and then when it was kind of that breaking point that the Lord was moving them on, it was just like the thought. I mean, and when the thought comes in your heart, like, could we, it's just like you almost want to pass it away. Like, no, like, how could we even think that?
1: Right,
0: like, who are we to even assume that?
1: Right,
0: because
1: we
0: know ourselves, you know, we know. And yet it was just like this natural, it was so natural, just as our adoption with Nikki, even when we moved to Hungary, there was this, I don't know how to explain it except that it was natural, supernatural, you know, that when Greg talked to Phil to just consider, you know, it's time for them to move on, would we consider, you know, coming in and taking the leadership of the church, it was just such a humbling thing, you know, because we didn't want to see Greg leave.
1: Right.
0: You know,
1: because that's security.
0: There is security.
1: Yes.
0: You know, and yet such an honor to get to be a part of a vibrant, living church. And as a family, we were getting stirred. We were stirring a little bit, just the thought of, like, we're ready to be a part of a church again. And but we didn't actually move. I mean, Phil pastored the church and oversaw the college for 2 years or 3 years, we would commute.
1: That is difficult. Yeah. Now, I know the church had an apartment, so you probably stayed in the apartment.
0: Not very often.
1: No.
0: We would drive up and we would drive back because
1: the
0: kids had school.
1: Oh, right.
0: Yeah.
1: Oh,
0: the kids had school, but people like Pam. I mean, Pam Markey is literally my spiritual mom. She would drive with me, and Hannah, our little one, was just an infant, and she would literally scream from the minute we drove out of the parking lot in Vajta all the way until we parallel parked in Budapest, and that takes a while.
1: Yes.
0: And, I mean,
1: all
0: the kids are, like, bloodshot eyes, you know, all frazzled. We get into the church. I mean, it was painful, you know, just the commute. It was difficult, but God really covered us with amazing people to do. But yeah, so there were times that we'd stay in the apartment, but a lot of times we would drive back and forth. Yeah.
1: So, you know, what was the difference, like, you know, from the Bible College to, you know, moving back into Budapest?
0: It was so different because we had spent those 4.5 years in Kaposvár, but like you said, so primitive, so small, to a huge city. I've never lived in a big city.
1: Right. Plus, even on the Bible College, those who have been there know that there's a lot of insulation.
0: Yes.
1: Because now you're again with Americans. It's kind of like a little American
0: compound. Island. Yes.
1: Even though there's Hungarians coming in and Ukrainians and Eastern Europeans, and there's a Bible College, but it's very insulated.
0: Definitely.
1: And even Vajta is a very tiny, tiny little village.
0: Yes.
1: And I think Tesco is like an hour away, which is the big market.
0: Yes.
1: So you're back to kind of that, but you've got this insulation. Now you're moving to a place where you're really not insulated again.
0: Yeah, not at all.
1: And it's huge.
0: Completely huge. And we tried to be really intentional from the minute that we were living in Vajta to stay connected to Hungary, because we were there as the Hungarian students. We were with Hungarian students. We started, you know, that we got to be a part of the church plant in Sjarbogard, and we tried to still connect with people in the village and as much as we can. But no matter how hard you try, you are insulated into that
1: place.
0: You are just, you know. But it was like, God, like you said, how you explained it was so perfect. But there was that stirring in all of us, including our kids, where they were just like, we and it was almost like an itching, like, we can't wait to get out of here. Like, you're claustrophobic. Like, get me out of this installation. Yeah. I want to be out. I want to be with real people. I want to be with Christians and non-Christians. And, you know, not that you don't see that in the same, but it's just different when you're at Bible college. You just want to see the diversity of people. And and God prepared us. God prepared us. And, you know, I didn't have experience in inner city ministry. We never ministered in inner city, but God has changed us. And we love inner city ministry. It's just the most amazing thing.
1: So what's an average day in Hungary like for Joy Metzger?
0: Okay. Well, it changes. And I always, people ask me that sometimes. And my life is seasonal. I mean, I have to see my life in seasons. And there's seasons of very busy and there's seasons that aren't so busy. And I'm trying to just go with the waves, you know, and just let it be as it is. But now that we're living in Budapest, we live in a suburb of the city. So we don't live like... We're not down in the heart of the city where the church is. We have about a 20-minute drive to our home. We live in a house. And our kids, our older kids, went to an international school when we first moved there. It's been 5 years that we've been in Budapest now.
1: Oh, my goodness.
0: I know, time flies by. All the kids were going to be put into Hungarian school. That was our heart. That was what we were going to do. But, yeah, the Lord had other plans. So... Judah went to Hungarian school, Hannah went to Hungarian preschool, Nikki went to Hungarian college, and for Corinna, we were just in a tough place, you know. She was just turning 13 and just trying to find her way, and I wanted so much to blame, you know. I wish I could blame it was Budapest and the world of Budapest, or it was Vita, but I haven't found anything to blame yet. It's just kind of, it is what it, you know, it's, you know, she, and so we didn't know what to do with her for school. I never homeschooled her. And so to start at 13, I'll just say it wasn't easy. It was very, very hard. And so we...
1: And it's hard. I think it's really a ministry because I failed at homeschooling. I tried to do it.
0: I failed.
1: And it the idea of... I liked it better when they come home and complain about their teachers and I could be on their side.
0: Yeah.
1: But then when they're complaining about the teacher and I am the teacher, that's really hard.
0: Exactly.
1: You know?
0: Exactly. So we found an international school. And now you got to understand there's a lot of international schools in a big city like that where a lot of these big missionaries and government officials send their kids to. And it's like a mini America school. They have lockers and they have sports and stuff. And I was really prideful about those schools. I'm like, we're not those kind of missionaries. We're the real deal. You know, we don't send our kids there. And the Lord just humbled us. And I remember, like, groveling to the principal. Just, will you take my daughter? We'll do anything, you know, because we needed it. And it's been the hugest blessing to us. So at the beginning, I was working part-time just to kind of cover the tuition. And so I'm kind of rambling about
1: now,
0: my
1: what'd
0: life.
1: You do? What'd you do when you
0: worked? I was, you know, I don't have a teacher's degree. I don't have any degree, but I was a pre-first TA.
1: That's amazing.
0: It was so fun.
1: In a Hungarian school or
0: they're,
1: at the international?
0: They were mainly Hungarians. It was international school, but all the pre-firsters were Hungarian.
1: Wow.
0: So I said, I can speak that Hungarian. I can speak pre-first, you know.
1: That's like me. I can do Sesame Street
0: I love
1: Spanish.
0: That.
1: Yes.
0: Yeah, that's my level.
1: Yes.
0: Yeah. So that was, yeah. So my life now that we're in a rhythm is, you know, my kids go to, the older ones are at the international school. We don't live too far from Hannah, who's going into fourth grade, is going to be in Hungarian school. She goes to all Hungarian school.
1: Wow. So she speaks
0: like
1: speaks better
0: fluently.
1: Than...
0: fluently. Yeah,
1: yes.
0: Definitely. And I'm really trying to make connection with the moms and have really built relationship with the moms now. It's, you know, we're 4 years in now. And I try to go down to the church probably 3 times a week. You know, now having kids all in school, I go down to the church and I meet with a lot of our staff ladies or with different ladies. A lot of them work. I don't lead our women's ministry. One of our Hungarian women, Ildi, she leads our women's ministry. And so my days are changing. You know, I lead, we organize once a year a national Hungarian women's conference.
1: Awesome.
0: And so we invite all the women from all the churches in Hungary. And we have an all-women's conference, and that's one of my most exciting
1: now,
0: things.
1: Now, is that just an all-day conference at the church?
0: No, it's a weekend, and it's in Vita.
1: Oh, wow.
0: Yeah, so everyone comes, and we. So that's been such a joy to get to be a part of. But day-to-day, you know, I just want to be available to the ladies at our church, you know, and different needs that come up, and just being at home with my kids and with Phil. And he's not traveling as much, but there were seasons that he was traveling a lot, so I was just kind of more just holding down the... you know, home. And so, yeah, my life is just kind of pretty normal, you know.
1: Now, what is the schedule at the church? Because, okay, now he teaches the three Sunday morning service.
0: Yes.
1: Who's doing Sunday night?
0: So he just took back Sunday night. We've had transition with Sunday night. So he and Yanni, our associate pastor, they transition on there. They take turns on Sunday nights. Mm-hmm. And then we do two Wednesday nights, midweek services. And then we have a Monday night service. Another one of the elders teach. And then we have our women's Bible study, which is on Friday nights.
1: Wow.
0: Yeah. And then the daytime, our church is, you know, we have a coffee shop that's open to the public. Mm. So it's a huge outreach to the city. I mean, it's right. It's such a perfect location. So anytime we have meetings, we say, come to the coffee shop, let's meet. And
1: excellent.
0: So that's such a fun thing to do, you know, just a different season that I'm in, have kids mm-hmm. in school so I can just be more available to meet for coffee, just to get to go through the word with different ladies. So it's been fun. Mm-hmm. It's been a really fun season.
1: So, you know, Joy, I know that you have, and you have taught, you know, at the Bible College, you've taught different classes, and I know that you have a devotional life. And I just want to know, like, what do you think the greatest lesson that God has taught you? You know, I don't know about you. Like, I have the greatest lesson of the year, you know, because there will be this year was that, and this year was that. Mm-hmm. So let's just say this year, what is the greatest lesson God's taught you this year or that's really burning on your heart right now?
0: Yeah, I've been turning to the book of James. And
1: that's interesting because that was just last night, huh?
0: I know. That's right. I'm like, I had to go last night. Book of James. I've been studying through the book of James, and I've read through the book of James before and studied through it before. But just the lesson I think God's just showing me is continuously is just my frailty. Mm-hmm. And it's been the most freeing thing just mm-hmm. to see my smallness and his greatness. And even through the book of James, I'm just seeing it in a different light now of just, I don't want to drag on too long, but just there's just different things that God's been teaching me as I'm looking through it. For me, James has always been kind of a harsh book.
1: Yes.
0: You know, compared to Paul. Paul's like all about grace and just, mm-hmm. you know, and I felt James just comes in with a, you know, just this punch of works, you know, but mm-hmm. I'm just realizing it that it is all about his grace, and mm-hmm. even my best efforts are covered in his grace, and just trying to find my identity in that. You know, we're starting in a new season. I have two of my daughters are going to be left. I'm going to go back home to Hungary with only two. And I find so much of my identity in what I do as
1: a
0: mom,
1: the mother,
0: as a wife, and the success of the ministry. And I just, more and more, I'm just wanting to have a very light hold on it all mm-hmm. and just recognize my frailty, because in that, I can grasp the infiniteness of God, if that makes sense. It doesn't really fully make sense in my own brain, so it's hard to communicate it, you know?
1: Just because like, you're processing still. Like you said,
0: exactly.
1: Everything's been a process.
0: Yes, exactly.
1: So now you and Philip have been married now, what did you say, 17?
0: We're going to be married 20 years.
1: 20
0: We're celebrating
1: years.
0: Our 20th anniversary in November.
1: Are you really?
0: Yeah.
1: Okay, so what would you say, you know, I mean, because again, you got married young, and mm-hmm. what would you say has been, you know, when you've come to those places that have been hard? And I mean, mm-hmm. if you're talking about things that break up marriage and things mm-hmm. that bring stresses on marriage, mm-hmm. I mean, you've had all of them. Mm-hmm. I mean, especially moving to a foreign country, mm-hmm. having teenagers, mm-hmm. ta-da, and then you adopt one as mm-hmm. if that's not good enough, you know, and there's all these struggles. You know, what would you say, you know, how has the Lord led you to, you know, keep the marriage together? What has been like kind of the secret thing mm-hmm. in that?
0: Well, I think through the most difficult seasons that we've encountered, and like you said, and we've had different things, but our mm-hmm. biggest difficulty, I think, was teenagers.
1: Yeah, that's big.
0: That surpasses everything else.
1: That's so big.
0: At least in our life, you know. But it's been prayer. And I know that sounds so cliche, but honestly, it was funny, we were talking to another married couple and they were asking us about our married devotional mm-hmm. life and our quiet times together. And Phil and I looked at each other like, you know, we have devotions and we have quiet times, but individually,
1: that's
0: you know,
1: Brian and I too.
0: We process mm-hmm. so differently. So the
1: yep,
0: thought
1: Brian
0: of like devotions
1: mm-hmm.
0: together would be really frustrating,
1: mm-hmm.
0: you know, but we would pray. Of course, things would come up and there would be times of like desperation of prayer, but through just the past probably 5 or 6 years, maybe longer, there has been an urgency of prayer in our marriage that we've never known. And I say that humbly, like kind of in a convicted way, because I wish I could say that we've always had the strong prayer life, but we haven't.
1: Mm-hmm.
0: But in the last 5 or 6 years, we've been so desperate to pray, and God has met us mm-hmm. in such an amazing way. I mean, you've always taught us that. I guess it's obvious, but we're having to learn it for ourselves.
1: No, because Brian and I would pray. Yeah. Intermittently
0: yeah.
1: with each other.
0: Yeah.
1: And we knew we should be
0: yes.
1: like regularly, but it was when our oldest daughter really started her rebellion.
0: Exactly.
1: All of a sudden, we realized how much we needed to pray together. And we started praying together, and it revolutionized everything. And it was like, and now it's become this habitual thing, you know?
0: Same thing.
1: And what a difference it makes, because I really feel like it puts Brian and I on the same page.
0: Exactly.
1: Like, you know, Phil is more my personality, and you're more Brian's personality.
0: True.
1: And, you know, Phil is hyper.
0: Yes.
1: And he can multitask. And he loves to just, you know, be gone and be, you know, jumping up and down.
0: Exactly.
1: And Brian actually has that part of him where he likes to, you know, be doing things.
0: Mm-hmm.
1: But, you know, that's why we process differently, too.
0: Yeah, exactly.
1: You know, we tried to read the Bibles together, and we were just like,
0: no,
1: you know,
0: frustration. It just doesn't work.
1: It didn't. But we'll study separately, and we'll get together, and we have our prayer and fellowship time. You know, what do you and Phil do? Because, you know, he is so busy.
0: Mm-hmm.
1: And, you know, you've got, again, you're being careful not to find your identity in mothering. And that is hard, mm-hmm. you know, coming from somebody who's in emptiness going, who am I?
0: Yeah.
1: And how, you know, how do you and Phil find the time to be together and kind of get on that same page and pray mm-hmm. together?
0: I mean, we fight for it. I mean, we have to every morning. We've tried. I mean, it's been different now being in the States, and we're mm-hmm. kind of all over the place. But when we're at home, we just, before we can even start the day, we have to pray.
1: Mm-hmm.
0: I mean, we have to have a cup of coffee, but after coffee, we have to pray. Like, it's like not even a question. Like, and we've been running and trying to exercise and do things, but it's like, we have to pray. We have mm-hmm. to do before we can even start with anything.
1: Mm-hmm.
0: So just starting off the day, mm-hmm. praying,
1: And is it in prayer that you find out what Phil's thinking and going through?
0: Definitely. That's definitely where, then that, like, you worded it perfectly, because that's when we are on the same page. Because when we don't connect in prayer, I feel like I can read into things or assume that he's not thinking about it, or I'm thinking about it and dwelling on it, but obviously he doesn't care about it or whatever, you know. But when we pray, it's like we're coming for the Lord, and we see that we're on the same page, you know.
1: Mm-hmm. You know, it's interesting, because sometimes I find with Brian that I'll say, how was your day? Great. What happened? Nothing. And then I'll hear him on the phone talking to someone, and it's kind of like listening to him on a phone conversation when we pray,
0: because
1: he's telling God everything. I'm like, you didn't tell me that, but that's okay. When we open our eyes, we're going to talk.
0: Exactly. That's how we are, too. The same. Yeah, it opens the conversation. Yeah, definitely.
1: Okay, so, you know, I know you said you're in the book of James, but if there's been, like, an overarching scripture that keeps coming to you and kind of, like, your fallback scripture, mm-hmm. the one that you kind of always fall back into, mm-hmm. what is that scripture?
0: That's the easy one. And I just don't want to sound so cliche and so, but it's not cliche because it's God's word, you know, but the verse in Ephesians 2:20 that says, blessed who, that, now I'm not gonna be able to quote it right, who can do exceedingly abundantly above all that we ask or think. And I mean, honestly, Cheryl, I mean, I'm not just saying this, like, you know me, and people who know me, they know how very average, below average, you know, and yet God is so above and beyond. And that's what I'm just,
1: I think we all feel that. I mean, it's like, it's such an explosive verse.
0: Mm-hmm.
1: And God is just asking for empty vessels.
0: Exactly.
1: You know, not asking us to come with anything.
0: Yeah.
1: And I mean, really looking at your life and Phil's life, it's extraordinary what God is doing.
0: Yeah.
1: It's amazing. Yeah. I mean, you know, let's go back to the 15-year-old girl who just really gives everything to Jesus.
0: Yeah.
1: Could you have ever pictured yourself being where you are now?
0: Never. It's like the greatest honor. Mm-hmm. And that's what I think where I'm at right now. You know, I'm 38 years old. And I'm looking over, and to have an opportunity to get to share my testimony with you, it's like I know who I am, mm-hmm. you know. And so to get up and talk about these stories, it's like just so surreal. But it's so God's grace. And mm-hmm. I know my frailty. And I know that none of this has happened because of anything else but God's grace, honestly. And mm-hmm. and that's what my prayer for my kids now and for the rest of my life. I don't want anything to happen outside of God's grace. I don't mm-hmm. want to make things happen. I don't want to live through life of, you know, trying to make things happen or work things out or trying to, you know, because there has been those times in my life for sure. But I'm so grateful to be able to look back and see I had no part in that.
1: Mm-hmm.
0: Like, there's no way I could have made mm-hmm. this happen. If we mm-hmm. tried, even if we tried on our best efforts, we couldn't have made this happen. We couldn't have made this life for ourselves.
1: No, and sometimes I feel, even with my life, that I'm sitting on the front seat of the theater of my own life going, I can't do that.
0: Yeah.
1: You know, but God's doing it.
0: Exactly.
1: And I'm just able to just be a part of it. I was reading Luke chapter 16 this morning, and it was the same thing. You know, Jesus is saying, I'm sorry, Luke chapter 17. Mm-hmm. When do you go out and when you do these things? You know, he said, which of you having a servant? And you say the servant, when he comes in from the field, do you say, you know, sit down and take it easy? Or do you say, you know, get me some food and, mm-hmm. you know, do this? And the servant does that. And then does the servant say, you know, where's my credit? The servant mm-hmm. says, no, I'm only doing what the master told me. Okay. And Jesus said, when you do the will of the Father, that's your attitude. I'm mm-hmm. only doing what the master told me.
0: Exactly.
1: And, you know, you don't have to have a degree to be a Christian and just do what the master told you. And don't you think that it's one of those things, again, where God wants to show his greatest glory and he takes the simplest vessels yeah. to say it's all me.
0: Definitely.
1: Because I know that in my life. And that's yeah. it is so nice to meet another simple vessel. Aww. Like, we'd be simple vessels together.
0: Yes, exactly. It's such a freedom. It's so good. Yeah.
1: Jai, thank you so much for being on Today's Faith. It went so quickly. So I hope that spoke to you like it did to me. You know, what's holding you back? God wants to do everything through you. It's all about grace. It's all about what he's going to do. And maybe you're sitting back and you don't realize God's got great plans. You just need to let him do through you and with you what he wants to do. And it doesn't take a special education. It doesn't take special skills. He'll supply all that when you just say, yes, Lord, your will, not mine. Thanks for joining us again on this edition of Today's Faith.
2: Since nobody's perfect, how good is good enough? A book by C.A. Stanley. 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Are you banking your eternity on a theory that doesn't hold water? Chances are you've never really thought it through, but you owe it to yourself to do so. 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

Well, hello there, everyone, and welcome to another episode of Today's Bible Questions. I'm Todd Hampson. I'm lucky to be your host today. I'm honored to do this and glad to join you, and thank you so much for tuning in today. If you want to get your question answered on a future episode, you can text that question to the number there on your screen, which is 714-815-7097. And I got to tell you, y'all are some Bible students. These are some great questions we have today. And kind of all over the map in terms of theology, practicality, and a few really heartfelt ones with people struggling with different things. So that's just what I love about this show is it really does impact the body of Christ by answering a breadth of questions on all different topics and for all different purposes. And anything goes as long as it's a question about the Bible. So let's dive in. This is this first question here is from an anonymous viewer, and it simply says, is it true that liars will not enter heaven? So is lying unforgivable? Now, this listener or this viewer didn't include a Bible verse, but I'm assuming just from the kind of the context there that it's probably kind of a response after reading Revelation 22, which is all about the new heavens and the new earth and kind of the beauty of the saved that are going to be there. And then it talks about the people that are not going to be there, the unsaved who are going to be sadly in the lake of fire. And Revelation 22:15 says, outside are the dogs, the sorcerers, the sexually immoral persons, the murderers, the idolaters, and everyone who loves and practices lying. So basically it's saying it's a snapshot of the eternal state in this case where the believers are finally in heaven forever with nothing to worry about, no sin to ever enter the picture again. And those who rejected the Lord and don't know him are outside of heaven, are the Bible calls it outer darkness, or, you know, it's called hell and many other names, but it's simply saying that those who practice those things, it's not saying that those things are what sent them there apart from salvation. Those things do send people to hell, but what it's saying here is that these are people who rejected the salvation found in Christ. To answer the question directly, it's not saying that people who tell lies aren't going to enter heaven. I've told lies before, and I know for sure I'm going to heaven, not because I'm good, but because I accepted Christ as my Savior and my sins are forgiven at the cross. And also, no, lying is not unforgivable. There's no unforgivable sin, except there's one that's referenced in Scripture that different topic for a different day, but I believe that was a sin that could only have been committed while Jesus was here walking on the earth, while Jesus was doing miracles, people attributing that to the works of Satan. So I think that was a kind of a time-bound, unforgivable sin. But every other